0: do not ask for these only, but also for those who will believe in me through their word, that they may all be one, just as you, Father, are in me, and I in you, that they also may be in us, that the world may believe that you have sent me." Here Jesus speaks directly of the perichoresis, the interpenetration of the Son and the Father. And, you know, Paul speaks about the Spirit who searches everything, even the depths of God. Who knows the thoughts of a man except the Spirit who is within him? And so the Spirit of God searches the deep things of God, and they're interpenetrating both Son and Spirit.
1: I'm convinced that much of contemporary Christian worship practice is driven by a desire, perhaps even unrealized desire, to kind of, the Trinity will be acknowledged, although less and less nowadays, but to kind of get behind the Spirit, get behind even Jesus himself to God in his essence. And I think it's assumed here that we're dealing with the Father. Can you get behind Jesus to the Father?
0: We have no access to the Father apart from being brought by the Spirit to Jesus. Jesus is the one who presents us to the Father, and in whom we find the Father to be gracious and loving and kind toward us. If you go back to my sticky hand analogy, you ask the question, where is the church right now? And it's not the church right now. I mean, there was the Father who sent the Son into the flesh. We know when that happened, okay?
2: Yeah.
0: Under Caesar Augustus, right? You know, the Son then who sends the Spirit. We know when that happened, the beginning of Pentecost. The Spirit now, who throughout this age of the church, he has his task of doing what? Of bringing us to Jesus. And so the focus of the church is very Christological. The Spirit, that is the Spirit of Jesus, is always pointing us toward Jesus. In the Gospel reading that we had this past Sunday, we heard that the Spirit's great joy is to take the things of Jesus and to declare them to us. Jesus says, everything that the Father has is mine. The Spirit declares that to us, that it shows that that's ours too. Jesus, in everything being given to the Son in turn becomes flesh, suffers, dies, and rises again so that all of that may be given to us. And it's the Spirit's job to show that to us. The focus of the church's worship, although it's very Trinitarian then, very, very Trinitarian, the focus is upon the Son. And the Son is the one who, at the end of time, when he raises us from the dead, will have the joy of presenting he will stand there, and that moment in Isaiah will be fulfilled. Lo, I and the children you have given to me. He'll bring us and present us to the Father on that day.
1: Bringing the two things together,
0: mm-hmm.
1: Worshiping the Trinity and this interpenetration. You made reference to that passage where Jesus says that even as I am in you and you in me, they might be in us. Is one way of thinking about true Christian worship this interpenetration of the Trinity and those who call upon the Trinity?
0: Amen. Yeah, because only in him is salvation and life, and it is this interpenetration of the persons which we experience in the church. And we're literally drawn into it. The Spirit picks us up and plops us down in Christ.
1: Is to be in Christ to be in the Trinity?
0: Yes, to be in the Spirit and in the Father, yes. Because all three persons meet us in any of the persons, because of the interpenetration.
1: So Christian worship is the Trinity's drawing through the Spirit, by the Word, drawing us up into the very life of the Godhead.
0: You can run it either way. It's the Spirit picking you up and putting you into the Godhead, or it's the Spirit pouring out the life of the Godhead into you. I kind of like the pouring out language better, so that it's not a closed system, but I mean, the nature of the Trinity is this pouring out of the divine life into us. He wants us to be sharers and partakers in his divine life. That's the key of what Jesus came and suffered and died and rose again to give to us. A participation in the divine life. And boy, does that show up beautifully in the preface for Ascension Tide, where, you know, everything Jesus done is, everything he did is confessed that we might be partakers of the divine life. That's just beautiful.
1: Now back to the first question.
0: Yeah, back to the first question.
1: What does it look like? This thing that the Creed describes as worshiping the Trinity.
0: I want to just take a race through the liturgy of the Lutheran Church so that you can hear what it looks like, because that's, you know, a very powerful and historic description of what it looks like to see the Trinity in action. Okay, how does the worship begin? It begins with the baptismal name. In the name of the Father, Son, and Holy Spirit. You don't go very far in the worship before the pastor turns to the people and he puts the absolution on them. How? In the name of the Father, and of the Son, and of the Holy Spirit. Then we sing from the Psalms, and after we've done a little bit of singing from the Psalms, we conclude it with, glory be to the Father, and to the Son, and to the Holy Spirit, as it was in the beginning, is now, and will be forever. And then, moving into the Gloria in Excelsis, we confess, you know, that Jesus Christ is most high with the Holy Spirit in the glory of God the Father. Wow, and then further on, the Creed, well, there's three times we sing, Alleluia, Alleluia, Alleluia, Father, Son, and Holy Spirit. Oh, and I left out on the Kyrie, Lord have mercy, Christ have mercy, Lord have mercy, Father, Son, Holy Spirit. The Creed itself confesses Father, Son, and Holy Spirit. Doesn't matter which creed you use, you're going to get that threefold confession. And then we see that coming into the service of holy, well, a prayer is addressed, of course, to the Father through the Son in the Spirit, and we're able to do that because the Spirit has brought us into the Son. And then we see this the holy, holy, holy confessed at holy, you know, as we're getting ready to celebrate Holy Communion again. Holy, holy, holy, Father, Son, and Holy Spirit. And the church just gets a little carried away with the threes. They can't get away from it. Blessed is he, blessed is he, blessed is he that comes in the name of the Lord. You know, Hosanna, Hosanna, Hosanna. It repeats it over and over again, confessing the Trinity. After we've received Holy Communion, we pray the Song of Simeon. And, you know, Lord, now lettest thou thy servant depart in peace. But how do we end that? Oh, glory be to the Father, and to the Son, and to the Holy Spirit. It was in the beginning, is now, and be forever. Amen. And then the name of God put upon the people of God at the end of service. The Lord bless you and keep. The Lord make his face shine upon you and be gracious to you. The Lord lift up his countenance upon you and give you peace. What do you see running from start to finish? Trinity, Trinity, Trinity, Trinity, Trinity. It is the worship of the Holy Trinity. It is absolutely unmistakable throughout the entire historic liturgy. And I think that's in marked contrast to what you receive in places that have abandoned the historic liturgy.
1: When they abandon the whole the historic liturgy with its Trinitarian shape, if you will, with about a minute and a half here, what is the danger of doing
0: well,
1: that?
0: Well, then the Trinity can at most be an idea. He's not the God that you've gathered to worship and whom you glorify over and over again in the liturgy and hymns. You used the term generic God earlier. He becomes a generic God when there is not the specific glorification of the Trinity, which is the unique signature of historic Christian liturgy, East and West. Either one, doesn't matter. I just ran through the Lutheran liturgy. You could as well run through the Roman Catholic liturgy, the Anglican liturgy, or the Orthodox liturgy. You will find the same glorification of the Trinity at the heart of the church's public prayer and worship.
1: Here's the hard question with about 30 seconds.
0: Wait a minute. 30 seconds and a hard question? That's not fair.
1: May not be that hard. If one abandons the Trinitarian shape of Christian worship, can you say for sure whether or not the true God is still being worshiped?
0: I would say it becomes very difficult for us to judge that. We know the true God is being worshipped where we find the glorification of the Trinity. Find people in the Spirit praising the Son and glorifying through the Son the Father, entreating of the Father all good things through the Son and in the Spirit, and you know you have Christian worship going on. Find anything else going on, just prayer to a generic God. How do you know? Run the test, the diagnostic, through the hymn and ask, could a Muslim sing this? Could a Jew sing this? Could someone who believes in some generic monotheism sing this? And if they could, we've got a problem.
1: Let's come back to that when we come back from our break. 10 more minutes with Pastor Will Wheaton, pastor of St. Paul Lutheran Church in Hamel, Illinois. Part one of our four-part weekly series on the Athanasian Creed, today's salvation and the Catholic faith. It's a tough one, but do we know for sure the true God is being worshipped if the true God is not being worshipped? We'll be right back.

0: 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And what difference does it make? The Issues Etc. book of the month for May is In the Beginning, God, Creation from God's Perspective. 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

0: 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And thank you in advance for doing so. Will, I want to bounce this off of you. It is rather shocking. And whenever I say this without actually reading the survey results, I always underestimate the percentages. Two surveys, both taken by George Barna's group, the Barna Group, which is mainlining evangelical thought here in America. One says that just one-third of Christians disagree that the Holy Spirit is not a living force. When said the Holy Spirit is not a living force, only one-third of Christians actually disagreed with that. He took another survey, in particular of Mosaic Christians, that's Christians under the age of 25, they said that they believe that the Holy Spirit is a symbol of God's power or presence, but not a living entity, to the tune of 68%. That's bad, but that compares with 59% of busters, 55% of boomers, 56% of elders who believe that the Holy Spirit is merely a symbol of God's power. Your thoughts there.
1: Isn't that devastating? I think that's a huge testimony to the truth of lex orandi, lex credendi, the Latin saying that means the rule of prayer and the rule of faith, they're one. So as a person prays, so he believes. If you take and strip away the Trinity from the actual worship experience of Christ's people, in time, they will cease to understand, believe, and glorify Father, Son, and Holy Spirit as one God in three distinct persons. And I think that's what we're seeing happen here. Generic worship produces a generic God. But the God who has salvation is the Blessed Trinity.
0: Here's a maybe easier question. If a Christian has essentially allowed the Holy Spirit to drop out of the Trinity, can you say definitively that that Christian, perhaps even unaware of their tragic error, has lost the true God?
1: Now, we'd say if you don't have, I'm going to go back and say,
0: go to the creed.
1: Go to the creed. Whoever would be saved must above all things hold the Catholic faith. And the Catholic faith is this, that we worship one God in three persons and three persons in one God. And we do so without confusing the persons or dividing the divine substance.
0: So how do we do that, not confuse the persons? What is it talking about there?
1: Well, we need to recognize

0: you know, we say all three persons are involved, and when we're dealing with one, we're dealing with all three. But we have to confess, for example, that the Father did not become flesh for us. The Holy Spirit did not become flesh for us. But the Father sent the Son to become human flesh for us and accomplished it by the working of the Spirit. The Trinity is involved in the work of the Incarnation, but it is only the divine person of the Son who assumes a human nature into the unity of his person. And in the same way, it is not the Father who is crucified for you. It is not the Holy Spirit who is crucified for you. It is only the Son who is crucified for you, but he offers himself by the Spirit to the eternal Father as our salvation. So we see that the distinction of persons is very important in regard to especially the confession about the Incarnation and the sacrifice and of the Son.
1: It sounds like we've only gone four verses in here, but it sounds like what must follow this preamble that say basically sets the parameters of the true faith, the true Christian Catholic faith. What must follow is that Incarnation. Without that, we still don't actually have the Trinity as revealed in Holy Scripture.
0: Yeah, absolutely. That's why, you know, when we get to that, it's going to have a, you know, it is also, furthermore, it is also necessary for eternal salvation faithfully to believe the Incarnation of our Lord Jesus Christ. It is from the Incarnation, if you will, that the mystery of the Trinity is opened up for us. And what I really love about this whole thing is who could have dreamed this thing up? There's no one on earth who would have dreamed up something like this and held it forth. It could only be something which the divine Son by the Spirit reveals and discloses to us. As he himself said, no one knows the Son except the Father. No one knows the Father except the Son and whoever the Son chooses to reveal him to.
1: Can we say that having been brought, as you say, through the Word by the Holy Spirit to Christ and then in Christ to the Father, that we actually know the true God?
0: Oh, yes.
1: Not just about the true God, but we actually know the true God.
0: Yeah, absolutely. We know who this true God is. And I think there's probably no more beautiful confession of that than we get in St. Paul and Ephesians 4. Look, listen to the Trinity here. There is one body, meaning the church, and one Spirit, the Holy Spirit. Just as you were called to the one hope that belongs to your call, one Lord, that's Jesus Christ, one faith, one baptism, the entrance into that new life, one God and Father of all, who is over all, and through all, and in all. The perichoresis is again, the interpenetration of the persons of the Trinity, not only among themselves, but through the church in our lives too. What joy. We know him because he dwells in us.
1: Two quick final questions. What does it mean, and why is it so important that we confess this Catholic faith?
0: Well, If there is salvation in no one other than the Son whom the Father sent into the world and who sends the Spirit to reveal himself to us, if there is salvation in no one else, it is vital if we're going to experience eternal salvation. And if salvation is knowing him. That's another point I sort of didn't get into today, but we should. I mean, John 17, right? This is eternal life, that they know you, the only true God, and Jesus Christ, whom you have sent. There it is. You know, it lays it out right there. That's why it's vital. If you're going to have eternal life, this is the knowledge of the Blessed Trinity. And the cool thing is, once you live this in the church, you realize this is what life is all about, praising Father, Son, and Holy Spirit. This is life. This is life itself. He gives himself to us, and it causes this explosion of praise and glorification back to him.
1: What does it mean that we are confessing this not only here and now, but with the whole church from the very beginning?
0: Yeah, from the very start, you can find the Catholic Church. That is, all those who are connected by the Spirit in faith in the Son and so brought to the Father, they are one body. And when we confess and glorify, we confess and glorify with them. So we can take hymns and liturgy from centuries ago, and we still use them to give praise and glory to the Father, because it's the same faith. It's the faith that the church has had from the very beginning. Father, Son, Holy Spirit, the giver of life.
1: Next week, we're going to continue our series with you on the Athanasian Creed, talking about neither confusing the persons nor dividing the substance. With about 30 seconds, what's on tap for next week's installment?
0: Well, we want to guard on those two things. You confuse the persons if you in some way don't keep straight the inner Trinitarian differences between Father, Son, and Holy Spirit. And at the same time, the error then is to let them fall apart into three gods. And we don't want to do that, for that would be to divide the substance, to say Father is part God, the Son is part God, the Holy Spirit is part God. It doesn't work that way. The Father is Holy God, the Son, Holy God, the Spirit, Holy God. There is a statement where St. Basil, I love it. He says, when the Lord revealed the doctrine of the Trinity, mathematics was not part of, or arithmetic was not part of the revelation. 1 + 1 + 1 = 1.
1: Pastor Will Whedon is pastor of St. Paul Lutheran Church in Hamel, Illinois. Will, I look forward to next week's installment. Thank you very much.
0: Thank you.
1: Tomorrow on Issues Etc., we'll talk to Dr. Arthur Just of Concordia Theological Seminary in Fort Wayne, Indiana, about what's called the Visitation, or the Visitation of Mary to Elizabeth. This is where the newly pregnant Virgin Mary visits her cousin Elizabeth, now 6 months pregnant, with John the Baptist. And it's not only a meeting and a greeting of these two women, it's a meeting and a greeting of the two unborn children, the Messiah and his forerunner, John the Baptist. And there's another character there, we'll talk about that tomorrow, the Holy Spirit running the whole operation. Dr. Arthur Just will be our guest. And here it is before us in the very beginning of this great Athanasian Creed: heaven, salvation, and hell, condemnation, and the only true God who must be believed in for salvation. This Trinity, this unity, this one God in Trinity has been revealed to us in Jesus Christ. In the incarnation of Jesus Christ, by God becoming man, the second person of this Trinity, taking on our human flesh so that he might be the sacrifice for our sins at the cross, we have had the true God revealed to us, and we know him, Father, Son, and Holy Spirit. We bear his name in holy baptism, Father, Son, and Holy Spirit. We hope in him, Father, Son, and Holy Spirit. This one God, this Trinity, is our only salvation through Jesus Christ. I'm Todd Wilkin. Talk with you again tomorrow. Thanks for listening to Issues Etc.
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0: right, bear with me because this is a little long. Very important. Please listen carefully. For the Father is one person, the Son is another, and the Holy Spirit is another. But the Godhead of the Father and of the Son and of the Holy Spirit is one. The glory equal, the majesty co-eternal. Such as the Father is, such is the Son, and such is the Holy Spirit. The Father, uncreated. The Son, uncreated. The Holy Spirit, uncreated. The Father, infinite. The Son, infinite. The Holy Spirit, infinite. The Father, eternal. The Son, eternal. The Holy Spirit, eternal. And yet, there are not three eternals, but one eternal. Just as there are not three uncreateds or three infinities, but one uncreated and one infinity. In the same way, the Father is almighty, the Son almighty, the Holy Spirit almighty, and yet there are not three almighties, but one almighty. So the Father is God, the Son is God, the Holy Spirit is God, and yet there are not three gods, but one God. So the Father is Lord, the Son is Lord, the Holy Spirit is Lord, and yet there are not three lords, but one Lord. Just as we are compelled by Christian truth to acknowledge each distinct person as God and Lord, so also are we prohibited by the Catholic religion to say that there are three gods or lords. The Father is not made, nor created, nor begotten by anyone. The Son is neither made nor created, but begotten of the Father alone. The Holy Spirit is of the Father and of the Son, neither made nor created, nor begotten, but proceeding. Thus, there is one Father, not three fathers, one Son, not three sons, one Holy Spirit, not three Holy Spirits. And in this Trinity, none is before or after another, none is greater or less than another, but the whole three persons are co-eternal with each other and co-equal, so that in all things, as has been stated above, the Trinity in unity and the unity in Trinity is to be worshipped. Therefore, whoever desires to be saved must think thus about the Trinity. We're starting part two of a four-part series on the Athanasian Creed. You heard that second part of the Creed just now. We're talking about not confusing the persons nor dividing the substance. Greeting and welcome to Issues, Etc. on this Monday afternoon, the 6th of June. I'm Todd Wilkin. Thanks for tuning us in. Joining us for our weekly series on the Athanasian Creed, Pastor Will Wheaton, pastor of St. Paul Lutheran Church in Hamel, Illinois. Will, welcome back.
1: Thank you, Todd.
0: Well, there's a lot there, but in essence, we're talking about holding things as distinct and yet never allowing them to fly apart into their own thing. What lies before us here as we talk about what the Trinity is and isn't?
1: Well, you know, to be a Jew was to recognize the great truth of Deuteronomy chapter 6, verse 4. Shema Israel Adonai Eloheinu Adonai Echad. You know, the Lord our God is Echad. He is one. He is one. And over and over again, the prophets hammer this home. Not a multiplicity of gods, but only one God. There is only one true God. And then you have running throughout the Old Testament this one true God speaking in the plural, right? Let us make man in our image. One, but he's one God. Yahweh speaks as, and he speaks as one. And then you have things appearing like in Psalm 2, you know, kiss the Son, lest he be angry and you perish in the way. The Son, what's the, and then in Genesis chapter 1, you also have the Spirit of God hovering over the face of the waters and bringing forth order out of the chaos. So this God who is Chad, who is one, and yet we see operative throughout the Old Testament revelation that he is one, and yet this one God is three somethings. What do you call these somethings? The word that the church finally used for that was person. And by person, the meaning was that which subsists in itself and is not part or part of another. It is itself. So the Father is himself. The Son is himself. The Holy Spirit is himself. And yet the Father, Son, and Holy Spirit, the three distinct persons share together one nature. I like the analogy. It's only an analogy, but it helps. Right now in this studio, there are two human persons, but only one human nature represented, because we both share the same human nature, what it is to be a human, to be born, to grow old, and finally to die. We've shared that together. In the same way, Father, Son, and Holy Spirit share together the one divine essence. What it is to be God, they each share, and yet each one is a distinct person that subsists in itself.
0: There are a couple ways that we get this wrong, and I think it's just our natural way of thinking. One is that when we talk of persons here, we, in our modern parlance, think personality rather than person. What's wrong there?
1: Well, the personality doesn't subsist in itself is the thing that gets us off there. The Father, we need to be able to recognize the Father, Son, and Holy Spirit as three distinct person, three distinct, you almost can't do it without the church's old words, the hypostases. There are three hypostases by themselves. And the Son then is not a part of the Father. The Spirit is not a piece of the Son or the Father. But the Father has in the fullness of his, has poured the fullness of his being into the Son, and the Father and Son together pour the fullness of their being into the Spirit. So you have Father, Son, and Holy Spirit sharing together what it is to be God, so that you're going to hear, such as the Father is, such is the Son, such is the Holy Spirit. They share that together, but they share it as three distinct hypostases, so that the hypostasis, the person of the Son, can actually assume a human nature without the Father assuming human nature, without the Holy Spirit assuming a human nature.
0: Another way that we misunderstand it is in terms of not person, but part. So the Father is part of
1: part
0: God.
1: Part God, yeah.
0: Or if we're going to do the math, you kind of alluded to this as we ended our last conversation and you were plugging what was coming today. There's no real good arithmetic at work here. This isn't one third, one third, one third equals one.
1: Right, right. The way that we can best say it is, when any person of the Trinity is dealing with you, there's none of God that's not dealing with you. Isn't that a beautiful thought? I love that. It makes absolute mathematical nonsense. But mathematics is far beneath, belongs to this world, not to the revelation of the Trinity. Only God could disclose himself the way he is, and he's chosen to do that. So if you think about the three distinct persons, we talked about how, you know, Israel had this recognition that there is only one, and yet they could speak about the Spirit, and there's this mysterious person of the Son who also shows up as the angel of the Lord. That's a whole other thing to look at. But where the Trinity literally steps out into the creation for everyone to see is the baptism of our Lord Jesus Christ. Think about what happens at that moment. If we get that straight, it will hold the doctrine of the Trinity constantly before our eyes. There in the water is the divine Son who took on human flesh. And in that human flesh, he is being baptized. And as he comes up from the water, all of a sudden, heavens are opened above him. The Spirit of God, like a dove, descends and rests on him. And the Father speaks from heaven and says, "This is my Son, in whom I am well pleased." As you look at Father, Son, and Holy Spirit, you see three distinct persons going on at the same time in the same moment. Because one of the ancient heresies that tried to invade the church was this notion that he was a Father, he became a Son, and now he's a Spirit. You know, trying to solve the problem of three in oneness. You cannot solve it. You have to maintain both, that he is three persons and one divine essence, the one God of Israel, the one who created all things, by whom we live and exist and move, that one. He is there revealed in the Jordan as Father, Son, and Holy Spirit.
0: With about a minute and a half, the third most common way, and this really is the most common way, that Christians are misunderstood in their confession worship of the Trinity, is three gods.
1: Right.
0: That is three deities.
1: Yeah, Islam really thinks that's what we teach.
0: 1 billion Muslims are taught to believe in their Quran that we are tritheists.
1: We're tritheists, yeah. And we have to be really clear, the worship that we direct to Father, Son, and Holy Spirit, though it's given to three divine persons, is only offered to one divine essence. This is the one God. We look at Father, Son, and Spirit, and we say, this is the one true God. It's not three gods. We can't say it clearly enough, but you know, the Athanasian Creed lays it very clearly out that we are not worshiping three gods. There is not three almighties. There are not three uncreated. There are not three infinites. There is only one.
0: Are they doing that historically because polytheism still had a hold in many of the places where the church existed, and especially in the places where the church was at this time, 5th century probably, carrying the gospel of Jesus Christ? About 30 seconds.
1: Yeah, polytheism is, of course, the native state, I guess, of fallen humanity. You see it over and over again across the face of the world, where the multiplicity of divine beings is sort of taken for granted. And Christianity, Islam, and Judaism enter a protest against that and say, no, there is only one who is true. We disagree on who that one is, but Christianity is very much part of saying, no, there is only one God. We do not confess a multiplicity of gods.
0: We'll take a break. When we come back, we'll continue part two of our four-part weekly series on the Athanasian Creed. Today, we're talking about not confusing the persons nor dividing the substance. Pastor Will Wheaton is our guest. It's Monday, June the 6th. He's pastor of St. Paul Lutheran Church in Hamel, Illinois. When we come back, people who recite this creed often wonder, why so much detail? Why all the almighties, the uncreated, the infinites, the eternals? Why not just cut to the chase and say, not three gods?

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0: Welcome back to Issues Etc. I'm Todd Wilkin. Pastor Will Wheaton is our guest. Part two of a four-part weekly series on the Athanasian Creed, talking about the persons of the Trinity, the substance of the Trinity. 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Thanks in advance for doing just that. Will, it gets a little wordy here. I think people who recite this, and it's common that the Christians of the liturgical tradition will recite this creed in its fullness maybe once or a couple times a year, they start saying, come on, get to the point, because it repeats itself. It is a very formulaic repetition here. What's going on?
1: Well, you know, if you talk to anybody who knows anything about decent food, they'll tell you, don't wolf it down. My wife's always after me for that. I can eat faster than the hound dog. take your time to chew it and savor it and enjoy it. And that's exactly what the church is doing here. She's enjoying the doctrine of the Trinity. It's not something you want to rush and get through. This is how we'll glorify God, by saying back to him what he has said about himself to us. And so we go through an excruciatingly delicious detail to say it back to him as we're enjoying each little speck of this joyful mystery that's been revealed to us.
0: It's also not abstract. I mean,
1: No. Nowadays
0: we tend to think like Calvinists, who abstract the attributes of God into kind of philosophical categories into which God himself fits. This is very concrete.
1: Yeah, it doesn't begin with what we would call the attributes and move from them to the being. It rather begins with the persons and confesses of them everything Scripture says about the persons. And I think that's an important point.
0: I mean, it's the persons of the Trinity not being confessed as eternal, but as the Father is an eternal.
1: Mm-hmm. And the Son eternal, and the Holy Spirit an eternal, and yet there are not three eternals. There's only one eternal. I just love the constant play back there on the three, each one fully confessed, because such as the Father is, such is the Son, and such is the Holy Spirit. And yet there are not three essences. There's only one essence. Let's just take one of them and sort of trace it through. So if we say eternal, well, I don't think there's any question everybody would say the Father is eternal. You know, in the beginning, God. So we already see that he's there. But how do we confess, how do we know that the Son is eternal? Well, if we listen to the way he's described in the New Testament, John chapter 1, in the beginning was the Word was with God, the Word was God, he was in the beginning with God. Okay, so the Son himself is confessed there to have an eternal origin, right? The one through whom everything came to be. Well, in Hebrews chapter 9, and if we move to, let me get to the right verse there, verse 14, it says that our Lord Jesus Christ, through the blood of, how much more will the blood of Christ, who through the eternal Spirit offered himself without blemish to God, purify our conscience from dead works to serve the living God. The living God then reveals himself to be an eternal Father, an eternal Son, and an eternal Spirit, and yet not three eternals, only one. One. And you can, I mean, we could do that for every last one of these attributes here, but, you know, uncreated, infinite, eternal, they kind of run together.
0: And there's a subtext here, and that is, we've talked about it before, a response to Arianism that, especially with regard to the person of the Son, mm-hmm. wants to deny
1: right.
0: all
1: right.
0: these things.
1: And right after we had the battle with Arianism, it goes hand in hand. And an Arian, if they're denying the divinity of the Son, then of course they're going to deny the divinity of the Spirit. So you also had the Pneumatomachians who fought against the teaching that the Spirit is himself also a fully divine person. So this it's like a Arianism, you know, part two, the denial of the divinity of the Spirit. It goes hand in hand. Just as if you confess the divinity of the Spirit, you will confess the divinity of the Son and the divinity of the Father. You will say, oh, each is fully, completely, wholly God. And yet, There are not three gods. There is only one.
0: Is there a strategy that we would do well to emulate here by the authors of the Athanasian Creed in crafting their confession in such a way so that those who denied the Trinity in various ways could not say it with a straight face?
1: Oh, yeah. Yeah, there's the modern way to arrive at union or unity in the church is to formulate a statement that's so ambiguous that everybody can agree to the form of the words but interpret it differently. And then we can say, see, we're all united because we all agree to the form of the words, which we understand differently. Sort of the classic instance of that in recent times was the joint document on the doctrine of justification put out between the Churches of the Lutheran World Federation and the Roman Catholic Church. And you know, at the heart, core, and center of it, you had, you know, different meanings running the words of grace and faith. You know, so it was an ambiguous document. Well, this creed is utterly unambiguous, and that's why so many people hate it. This creed comes in for a good deal of abuse from outside the Christian faith, but even from people who are, you know, they're just uncomfortable with its stark lines. It does not compromise. It simply states these are the boundaries inside which true faith is found. Outside of this, there is no salvation. And anything other than this is not the Christian faith.
0: Equality of the persons is introduced here. It will be taken up in a more nuanced way in the next part of the creed, where it talks about Christ in his incarnation as touching his human nature is inferior to the Father. But here, the emphasis is on the complete equality of all three persons.
1: Right. That the Father is to be worshipped. The Son is to be worshipped. The Holy Spirit is to be worshipped. They are all to be glorified. Think about how the Nicene Creed can put that. Who with the Father and the Son is worshipped and glorified. Well, you only worship that which is true divine, truly divine. And to glorify the Father, Son, and the Spirit is to confess each person the attribute that is characteristic of the nature. I mean, you glorify the Son by confessing him to be creator, by confessing him to be eternal. You glorify the Spirit by confessing him to be creator, confessing him to be eternal. And again, I just want to go back to the way the liturgy of the church does this. I mean, on the great feast of Pentecost, you hear the church crying out, Creator Spirit, by whose aid the world's foundations first were laid. Confessing that the Spirit is the one who through whom everything was made. Well, at the same time, we're going to confess Jesus is the one through whom all things were made. And the Father is the one through whom all things were made, by whom all things were made. This confession just continually rings out that the three persons, what we say of the divine nature, we say of each of the persons without any hesitation.
0: It says there, and this would be verse 19 if the creed is set in its versification. And it's, again, this is pretty harsh language. There's no suggestion here whatsoever.
1: Right.
0: And there's no options. Just as we are compelled by Christian truth to acknowledge each distinct person as God and Lord, so we are also prohibited by the Catholic religion to say that there are three gods or Lord. Compelled.
1: And prohibited. Yeah. Strong language. And it needs to be real strong because human reason is going to argue, well, wait a minute. If each one is God, then we have to be able to conclude that there are three gods, right? That's just reasonable. And the Christian faith is not based upon something that is reasonable. It is based upon a self-revelation which God has made. So we cannot draw that conclusion which reason wants to offer. So the Catholic faith, the Catholic religion, it prohibits us. It absolutely forbids us from saying that there are three gods or three lords. And it provides, by what we call the internal works of the Trinity, ways that you can distinguish the persons. There's an old rule in the church regarding the ad intra and the ad extra. Ad intra, the internal relations of the persons, and the ad extra, the Trinity's relation to the world. When you're dealing with the Trinity's relation to the world, that's when we say, when you're dealing with any person, you're dealing with the whole of God, and their works are really hard to distinguish. I mean, granted, you can speak about the Son only being incarnate, but the Son is incarnate because the Father sends him, and the Holy Spirit accomplishes it in the Virgin Mary. So, I mean, the Trinity is involved in all of the external works. But internally, there are distinct relations that are defined by, and they're they have to do with, we can call it origin, an eternal origin, but they're origins.
0: And that's a tricky word here.
1: Mm-hmm. Right.
0: Because we're not talking about a time when any of them weren't.
1: Right. Got to lose the whole thing of time. In other words, this is how it always has been, always will be, never wasn't this way.
0: Well, when we come back, we'll do just that, because origins, or that is, how are they related to one another? Well, we've heard this before from Pastor Whedon. Fathers are fathers because they have children, in the case of God the Father, a son, and the Spirit proceeds from both the Father and the Son. We're talking about the internal mechanism, if you will, of the Trinity and how they relate to one another as divine persons, and how they then, in this internal relation, come to us, are revealed to us, and work here in the world through the incarnate Son, even to save us. Pastor Will Whedon is our guest. We'll take a break and come back with 25 more minutes in part two of our four-part weekly series on the Athanasian Creed on this Monday, June the 6th. I'm Todd Wilkin. This is Issues Etc.

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3: This is a special commentary from the Susan B. Anthony List, named for the suffragette who was proudly pro-life.
2: When President Obama and House leaders reached an agreement in April to prevent the government from shutting down, they failed to defund Planned Parenthood. However, the compromise did include the so-called Dornan Amendment, which stopped the use of local and federal tax dollars to fund abortions in the District of Columbia. Outraged by this action, the mayor of D.C. and members of the city council led about 200 protesters to Capitol Hill, where they were arrested. Apparently, the mayor and city council members are not aware that a majority of Americans are opposed to taxpayer funding of abortions.
3: This is Marjorie Dannenfelser, president of the Susan B. Anthony List. 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That's sba-list.org.

0: Welcome back to Issues Etc. I'm Todd Wilkin. On this Monday afternoon, June the 6th, Pastor Will Wheaton is our guest, pastor of St. Paul Lutheran Church in Hamel, Illinois. Part two of our four-part weekly series on the Athanasian Creed. We're talking about not confusing the persons nor dividing the substance, and then a tricky subject here because we're not talking about origins the way we would speak of our origins, but really of the internal and eternal relationship of Father, Son, and Holy Spirit in the Trinity. And it's taken up there in the 20th verse of the Creed, Pastor Wheaton, where it starts out by saying kind of the obvious, if God is Father, or if Father is God, any decent God is going to be eternal. So the Father is not made, nor created, nor begotten by anyone, period.
1: Yeah, he has no source. He is the source. He has no source for his being. He is the source of all being.
0: This is impossible for us to conceive of, not only because each of us are contingent beings, but everything that we experience apart from the Trinity in this world is contingent.
1: Everything
0: is dependent
1: right.
0: on pre-existence of something, some other circumstance.
1: Here is a person for whom there is nothing that was before and nothing that will be after. This is what makes him God. And in fact, the very fountain of deity is the way that the fathers like to put it. The Father is the fountain of deity. Not only do all created things arise out from the Father by his work, but he is the one through whom the Son and the Holy Spirit will have their being. Earlier, I made the point about prayer, right? This is right at the heart of this, that the Scripture nowhere has the Father praying. It wouldn't make any sense. But the Son prays, and the Holy Spirit prays. And the prayer is directed to the person of the Father as the one who is the origin, the eternal fount from which they eternally come.
0: You said have a couple of questions. You said have their being and not have their beginning.
1: No, there is no beginning. Because there never was when Son wasn't there. I mean, we just looked at the passages that saw the Son is eternal and the Holy Spirit is eternal. So we can't talk about them having a beginning. There is no beginning for either of them. They ever were. And yet their ever-were-ness arises from the person of the Father. He is the fountain and source. And that's why it says he is not made, nor created, nor begotten by anyone. He is simply sole source. We're going to see the distinctions arise when we begin to note the way that the other two persons are described. The word for the Son is begotten. The word for the Spirit is proceeding. There was a little jingle that Philip Melanchthon wrote many years ago, the author of the Augsburg Confession. He said, "Quid sit nosci, quid processus, me nescare, sum professus." What it means to be begotten, what it means to proceed. I've not got the foggiest idea. I'm just confessing. I'm saying it back to God what he said. In other words, we cannot tell what is the difference between a begetting and a proceeding, but we can note that Scripture uses these words. So when God reveals himself, he finds some significance and meaning in the distinction here. And so we use the language he uses of himself.
0: One more question on the Father with no origin, the eternal Father. It, even at this point in the Creed, should boggle our minds that God, who is in himself, who exists in himself, who is sufficient in himself, that this Trinity would, in a sense, put themselves on the clock. I mean, eternity means no clock, means no time, and yet this God acts in time.
1: Yeah.
0: He enters time.
1: He creates time. And he creates it so that he can enter it and fill it with himself. He is a God whose delight is to share the life and the love and the joy and the peace that is in him. And so he creates the world to do that and as the arena whereby his amazing love will be displayed. St. Augustine, who is very much running in the background of this creed is in many ways a summary of St. Augustine's book on the Trinity. He said it goes with the very nature of God himself, with the nature of Trinity, that God is love. The Father keeping love to himself, no way. The begetting of the Son. And the Holy Spirit, St. Augustine can even describe him as the eternal love that flows back and forth between the Father and the Son. Love is a person flowing back and forth, a beautiful description.
0: the notion that this Father enters, that this Trinity enters time in the person of the Son, mm-hmm. and that we're given no information whatsoever. And I think Dr. Luther's kind of quips, don't even ask, lest you risk the fires of hell. What was God doing before? Can we say, with obvious caveats, both philosophical and theological, that this God exists for a reason, even though there can't be anything bigger than him for which he exists, but in his nature is to do what he has revealed himself doing, that he exists for this reason, to love his creation, to redeem his creation, to live eternally with his creation?
1: Yeah, he is love. And so he pours himself out. That's just who he is. We see it inside of the persons of the Trinity. We see it as the Son enters into the time, and the Spirit enters into time to bring us the life that is in the Trinity to be our very own, so that we can live in that life eternally.
0: Now to the distinctions. Having said what we can say of the Father, the Son is neither made nor created, but begotten of the Father alone. Mm-hmm. This begetting is distinct, as we'll see later in the Creed, from his begetting in his incarnation.
1: Right, right. I kind of like the German of the explanation of Luther's small catechism there when it gets to the second article of the Creed, because it just says he's born of the Father from eternity, and he's born in time of the Virgin Mary. And it makes sense both ways that he's born. I mean, he's the Son, so it makes sense that the eternal Son of the Father would become the Son, born of the Blessed Virgin Mary. And this begotten, then, is really huge. What does it mean to beget? I always use the example in the basement of our church. There's a painting on the wall that Barb Brasi did, and she actually did it of the Four Seasons. But if Barb had instead painted a picture of her Son, then that would be something she created, right? But her Son is something she begets. In other words, shares her same nature. And that's the force of the word begotten, is that which comes from you but shares your nature. So what you are, it is. So, if a human begets a Son, that Son's going to share all of the characteristics of a human being. If God begets a Son, that means that Son's going to share all the characteristics of the Father who begot him. So if the Father is eternal, the Son's going to be eternal. If the Father is infinite, the Son's going to be infinite. And we right away we boggle at thought. Wait a minute, he's a Son, but he's eternal, because we run around the back there. But you hold this straight. If you remember, no, beget means you share the same nature as it gives to pour out the one nature into to share the nature, to give the nature.
0: That's Nicene Creed stuff. I mean, Nicene being Creed, of one substance,
1: of one substance with the Father. Yeah.
0: Then again, the same question I posed of the Father, is the Son begotten of the Father eternally, so that through the Son, this Father might beget even more children, namely through the Son's sacrifice at the cross, us?
1: And we can look I'm hesitant. I want to say yes, but I'm hesitant at the same time, because I don't want to run it as a I don't want to run the salvation he accomplished as a necessity that's laid on him. You know what I mean?
0: I know exactly what you're saying.
1: So as a free gift, yes. And as something he freely and in great love chose to do for us, yes.
0: Chose to do, I think, is a good way of putting it.
1: Yeah. Yeah. But the Son then eternally begotten. And the big thing here is not created. Whenever I say the Nicene Creed, I like to, begotten, not made. I like to say it like that because I want everybody to understand that that's to be begotten is not to be created, not to be made. It's to be given a share of the same nature. Begotten, not made.
0: Well, real quickly, then in baptism, because I'm trying to think the prologue of John here, where we have this mm-hmm. with the Father, mm-hmm. from the Father, with God, from God. And then immediately, our birth, born of God. Not mm-hmm. of the will of man or of the flesh, but of God, is baptism where we can say we are created, but we are also begotten.
1: We're begotten in baptism, right? Yeah, he has begotten us through the word of truth in baptism. Absolutely. He has imparted to us a share in his divine nature right there. Of course, we're begotten in a different way than the eternal begetting of the Son, but it is still a begetting, if you will.
0: The Holy Spirit is of the Father and of the Son, neither made nor created nor begotten, but proceeding. There's been a lot of controversy in the church over this.
1: Yeah, it's this line that leads the creed to be rejected by the churches of the East, which hold to Photius's innovation, that to say that he is proceeds from the Father means he proceeds from the Father alone. This creed is not the Nicene Creed. It is not the Filioque. It's trying to stick precisely with the wording of Scripture and not going further. The Spirit is defined as proceeding from the Son from the Father in John chapter 15. You have this passage. 15,
0: well, let's stop there. I want to get to it on the other side of the break, but we do need to take a break. When we come back, right to John 15 and the procession of the Holy Spirit. Right now, many churches are planning their budgets for the next fiscal year. 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

0: Welcome back to Issues Etc. I'm Todd Wilkin. Pastor Will Wheaton is our guest. Part two of our four-part weekly series on this Monday, June the 6th. Not confusing the persons nor dividing the substance according to the Athanasian Creed. By the way, you can read the text of the Athanasian Creed under the Listen on Demand page at issuesetc.org. Will, straight to John 15, we're picking up where we left off the break, the procession of the Spirit.
1: Yeah, it says very clearly here, the Lord Jesus is speaking, and he would know. He says, when the Helper comes, verse 26, when the Helper comes, whom I will send to you from the Father, the Spirit of truth who proceeds from the Father, he will bear witness about me. And here's the classic text to speak of the Spirit as proceeding. He's proceeding. And here it says he's proceeding from the Father, but Jesus says, I will send him to you. A divine person sends a divine person. Can only be that way. Then in Galatians chapter 4, we have this testimony of St. Paul, verse 4-6. Because you are sons, God has sent the Spirit of His Son into our hearts, crying, Abba, Father. So here the Spirit is described as the Spirit of Jesus. So that's why the Creed says He's of the Father and He is of the Son. And the Spirit is not created. He is not begotten, but He is proceeding, coming forth from. And He comes forth from the Father. We'd be probably very, if you want to be very technically correct, when we confess the statement of the filioque, it tends to be our description of the Spirit's eternal procession from the Father through the Son toward us. We see from our perspective, looking out toward the Trinity, if you will, looking at the described the sticky hand thing. If you look, the Spirit's coming to you, the Spirit's bringing you to the Son, and the Spirit is sent to you from the Son, and behind the Son there's the Father. He comes from the Father and the Son. So, I mean, that's the intent there, an economic confession, if you will, rather than an imminent confession. That was, I think, the original intent.
0: Is in view here both the eternal procession of and this saving act of bringing us back to
1: you've
0: the
1: noted
0: Father.
1: Before the parallel, if you will. You see these parallels between the, you know, it makes sense that the Son is the Son because he ends up being a son. I mean, there's a correspondence between what happens in the economy and how that is a reflection of what happens in the Trinity. When we say economy here, we mean this Trinity's action in this world. The Trinity's action in this world reflects who the Trinity truly is in himself. And that's a very important point for the confession of the Son being of the, or for the Spirit being of the Son as well, because we experience Him as coming to us from the Son. Jesus said, "Whom I will send to you from the Father." He is the one who sends us the Spirit, and we see in that economic sending a picture of an eternal proceeding.
0: You mentioned early on in our conversation that at Jesus' baptism we see the Trinity revealed.
1: Mm-hmm.
0: In
1: steps into the stage of
0: the
1: human
0: par excellence revelation.
1: Right.
0: Is it any coincidence then that in the last chapter of Matthew, when the church is sent by Christ himself to baptize and therefore make disciples, it is in the name of this Trinity?
1: Yeah, I think it's not a coincidence at all. In fact, in Matthew's gospel, that's sort of the frame, because there's the prologue that tells you about the birth of Jesus and all of that. But once the gospel really gets cooking, it gets cooking in chapter 3 with the baptism and the revelation of God as Trinity. And to make sure that we didn't miss that connection between baptism and Trinity, the revelation of the Trinity, we end up at the last chapter of Matthew having the three divine persons there baptized into the name. Notice it didn't say names. It was into the name, singular, of Father, Son, and Holy Spirit. And you're like, well, when's the last time we had Father, Son, and Holy Spirit going on in Matthew's gospel? Oh, the baptism of Jesus. There, the three persons are all together. And so we encounter and meet him in baptism.
0: And back to worship in the last part of this section that we're talking about. I'll read it again. And in this Trinity, none is greater or after another, none is greater or less than another. But the whole three persons are co-eternal with each other and co-equal, so that in all things, as has been stated above, the Trinity in unity and the unity

0: And it repeats the warning
1: mm-hmm.
0: that whoever desires to be saved, it's almost as though the Trinity, almost as though the Creed here is coming to a stop where it, in the same place where it began before it takes up the incarnation. Therefore, whoever desires to be saved must think thus about the Trinity.
1: Yeah, it's tying right back to the beginning. And the think thus, remember, is referring not just to the whole explication that we've just had, but above all to the line right in front of this, that this is the Trinity that is to be worshipped as three persons in one divine essence in three divine persons. This is the object of our worship, and you got to think that way about the Trinity, that he is the one who is he is the one from whom alone is life. He is the one who alone can give forgiveness of sin. He is the one who alone can give an eternal salvation and a kingdom that never ends because it's his. And he is the only source for it in all the world. Anything else, the reason God hates idolatry so much is because it can't deliver. It can't give you the life. He wants you to have that life. And so he is very jealous that you have him alone be your true God. And that's really kind of what's running throughout this entire section of the Athanasian Creed is God's saying, you shall have no other gods. It's me. It's me. I am the only one who can give you this life. Father, Son, and Holy Spirit, don't you look anywhere else. Only in me is that.
0: Real quickly, this is not a philosophical treatise on God or even on the Trinity.
1: No, philosophers, yeah, they hate this creed. They find it to be very staid and boring, and they just don't like it. And here, it doesn't have any interest in speculation. It just has interest in very narrowly, carefully stating what God himself has revealed. It's like they're drawing the outline and the contour of the revelation that's been given to us in Jesus Christ through the Spirit, and wants to be very clear on what that is and very clear on what isn't that.
0: Finally, then, with about 30 seconds, what difference does it make that we neither confuse the persons nor divide the substance?
1: Well, if you confuse the persons, then you have all kinds of problems arising, like patripassianism, the idea that the Father dies for you, suffers for you. It's just not the revelation. It's not the God who saved you. The God who saved you is the God who sent his Son into our flesh, and the Son who sends the Spirit. That's the God who saves. Over and over again, you've got to keep this thoughts foremost when you're dealing with the Athanasian Creed. It's about the true God who saves. Only with him is there salvation. That's why apart from this Catholic faith, apart from this confession of the God who is Father, Son, and Holy Spirit, there isn't salvation. It doesn't exist. Everything else is fake.
0: What awaits us next week when we come together again for part three of our series on the Athanasian Creed, discussing the person of Christ?
1: Really good stuff. I love this section. It explains so many of the difficulties that people come up with. Very helpful. How do you hold together some disparate sayings of Christ? Like when he can say, the Father is greater than I. And then he can say that I and the Father are one. And you want to go, no, wait a minute. You can't have it both ways. And of course, the Creed shows you exactly how both are completely true. It's a fabulous discussion of the person of God the Son.
0: Pastor Will Wheaton is pastor of St. Paul Lutheran Church in Hamel, Illinois. Look forward to next week's conversation. Thanks for being with us.
1: Thank you very much, Todd.
0: Folks, you often hear us talk about reading the Bible in a Christ-centered, cross-focused way. That's the way the Bible should be read because that's the way the Bible is written. That means that the true God has been revealed by Jesus Christ. This true God, Father, Son, and Holy Spirit. This is something that will not be missing. Although it is a deep doctrine, it will not be missing in the Story Bible, the Issues, Etc., Book of the Month for June. It's a children's book. It's kind of your old school big picture Bible with all the stories in there, realistic art. The Story Bible is from Concordia Publishing House, teaching the deep truths of God's Word, even to your children and your family. 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The Story Bible, the Issues, Etc., Book of the Month for June. The Creed says, in all things, the Trinity in unity and the unity in Trinity is to be worshipped. Now that we have had the true God revealed to us in Jesus Christ, now that we know this true God, he is the object of true worship. What does it mean to worship the Trinity in

0: unity and the unity in Trinity. It is to speak of our God as he has revealed himself, Father, Son, and Holy Spirit, in his saving work, in his primary work for us, showing mercy to us sinners. And this is how God, the true God, is rightly praised, when we extol his great works of salvation. And this keeps our worship centered not only on the true God, Father, Son, and Holy Spirit, it keeps our worship focused on Jesus Christ, who was sent, second person of the Trinity, into human flesh to bear our sins in his body and be the sacrifice for the sins, not only our sins, but the sins of the whole world. And when this message rings out, this message that is the message of the Trinity to a world of sinners, of the true God to a world of sinners, when this message rings out in our song, our prayer, our preaching, everything, then the Trinity in unity and the unity in Trinity is worshiped, and sinners are saved. I'm Todd Wilkin. Talk with you again tomorrow. Thanks for listening to Issues, Etc.
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0: Now, listen to this. And granted, we are picking up in the middle of a thought, but we'll explain it here presently. But it is also necessary for everlasting salvation that one faithfully believe in the incarnation of our Lord Jesus Christ. Therefore, it is the right faith that we believe and confess that our Lord Jesus Christ, the Son of God, is at the same time both God and man. He is God, begotten from the substance of the Father before all ages, and he is man, born from the substance of his mother in this age, perfect God and perfect man, composed of a rational soul and human flesh, equal to the Father with respect to his divinity, less than the Father with respect to his humanity. Although he is God and man, he is not two, but one Christ. One, however, not by the conversion of the divinity into flesh, but by the assumption of the humanity into God. One altogether, not by confusion of substance, but by unity of person. For as the rational soul and flesh is one man, so God and man is one Christ. Now that's the middle section of the Athanasian Creed, the section we'll be studying in this, the third part of our four-part weekly series on the Athanasian Creed today, the person of Christ, two natures, one person. Greetings and welcome to Issues Etc. I'm Todd Wilkin. Thanks for tuning us in on this Monday afternoon, the 13th of June. Pastor Will Whedon is our guest. He's pastor of St. Paul Lutheran Church in Hamel, Illinois. Will, welcome back.
1: Thank you, Todd. A joy to be with you today.
0: These are deep, deep waters.
1: They are. Aren't they beautiful, though?
0: And I marvel at how succinctly the confessors here, whoever they may be, the composers of the Athanasian Creed, are able to state things that entire books, entire lives of theologians have been dedicated to confessing.
1: Yeah, I mean, you and I both have on our bookshelves a book, The Two Natures in Christ, by the great Lutheran theologian Martin Chemnitz. And you know, that's one of the deepest books a person could ever read, how deeply he probes this great mystery. And yet, when it comes down to it, if somebody says, well, what does he say in that book? You could just simply say, oh, that entire tome is devoted to confessing these few words. They actually say exactly what we hear here in the Athanasian Creed.
0: The main point seems to be that we have in Christ, the one Christ, two natures, fully divine, fully human. That seems to be the main point here. Why is that so important for the authors of the Athanasian Creed to be confessing it when they did and for us to confess today?
1: Well, we're going to realize that if you cannot say that the one person is both fully man and fully God, you're going to lose your Redeemer and everything that he accomplished for you. This was so huge for the early fathers as they ransacked the scriptures to understand and see this and confess it against everything that was running counter to it. If he is not truly God, the sacrifice that he offers avails for the human being that offered it, and that's it. If he is not truly man, how can he offer the sacrifice by suffering and dying and rising from the dead? And so we see this grave concern that what he did not assume, he did not heal. He must be fully human, and yet at the same time, the one who is fully human must be confessed to be truly God. And we mustn't let him come apart into two pieces, because he's not two. He's only one. One who, this God-man, the one God-man, who accomplished our entire salvation.
0: I've heard him come apart into two pieces, as you put it. Mm-hmm. I remember distinctly driving down the highway in St. Louis one afternoon, listening to a Christian radio station, and hearing the show's host at the time, he was answering a question about, we were getting near Good Friday, answering a question about Jesus on the cross. Mm-hmm. And the host said, well, at the cross, the man part of Jesus died. And I thought to myself, if only the man part of Jesus died, then we're right back where you just put us. That can't save me.
1: Right.
0: That has no saving effect. He can only die for himself, if only the man part of Jesus. So let's keep him together and talk about the complete union of the two to begin with. The union of God and man. How does it happen? Where do we see the union of God and man coming together here?
1: Well, the flashpoint, the word that they use for it is incarnation. The creed is very strong when it says it is necessary for your everlasting salvation that one faithfully believe the incarnation of our Lord Jesus Christ. And that's sort of a word that we probably should unpack. Incarnation, people understand reincarnation these days. You know, you come back as this kind of animal or that kind of person, and you know, you've lived on this earth before. That has nothing to do with this word incarnation. What incarnation literally means is, do you like chili?
0: I love chili.
1: Oh, now are you one of those weird? Is it Texans that are weird about what you put in your chili? No beans. But what do you have to have?
0: You have to have meat.
1: Meat.
0: It's mostly meat.
1: Meat. And when they have
0: no tomatoes,
1: meat,
0: sometimes
1: when you're Tex-Mex and they call that, what do they call that? Chili
0: con carne.
1: Con carne. Yeah. Con carne. Chili with meat. Carne. Carne. Incarnation. The enmeatment of God. This is the great joy of the New Testament witness is we touched him. We saw him. You know, the one whom we meet in the flesh and blood of Jesus is confessed to be the eternal Son of God who takes on meat, if you will. He takes on a human nature. Everything that belongs to a human nature, as the creed says, a body and soul, everything, a rational soul. He takes everything to himself, but the person who takes it to himself is the person of the divine Son of God. And the creed begins by saying, or in this begins the section by saying, you've got to faithfully believe this incarnation. And you think about why that's so important. In 1 John 2 and verse 23, he writes, the apostle writes, "No one who denies the Son has the Father. Whoever confesses the Son has the Father also." You know, obviously, you can't father. The word itself requires son to go with it, right? Father, son. And John repeats the same thing a little later, 1 John 4:15. Whoever confesses that Jesus is the Son of God abides in him, and he in God. And everyone who loves the Father loves what has been born of him, who has been born of him. And so this confession of the church that in the man Jesus, in this man, we have encountered and met the eternal Son of God through whom all things were made. That's, you know, in a nutshell, what this whole section is trying to get at.
0: We've got a couple minutes before we take a break, and I think many people unwittingly misunderstand the incarnation. And it's cleared up beautifully by the text of the confession here, the Athanasian Creed, but our default position on the incarnation is either to say that we've got kind of the dual personality going on here.
1: Mm-hmm, two persons.
0: Got him held apart, maybe just rubbing together, but held apart because the two can't have any real concourse with one another. Or that somehow the divinity merely inhabits a human frame.
1: Right. And that would require that that human frame have a person. We were talking about this in Bible class last night because we're doing Colossians, and one of the weird things, it sounds very odd to modern ears, is the church hereby confesses the impersonality of the human hypostasis of the human nature of the Son. There is no human hypostasis that has that nature. The divine hypostasis, the divine person of the Son, has that human nature. So the word for that was, you know, on hypostasis or in hypostasia, into the human, or taking the human nature up into the second person of the Trinity. The second person of the Trinity supplies the person of the Son. It's a very beautiful, comforting doctrine. All that says is that because of this, we can look at the baby in the manger and go, that baby created the world, and we'd be saying the truth. And we can look at the man hanging on the cross, dead, and say, our God is dead, and we'd be speaking the truth. Does it make sense? Yeah, I don't want to say it doesn't make sense. I mean, it's obviously something beyond our experience, but it is a joyous fact of the church's worship of the eternal Son. And so much of worship consists of that, literally, of being in the presence of Christ and confessing this about him. You know, look at the Christmas hymns of the church. That's what they're all saying. You know, man, you were the one who was with the Father before the world began, and now we see you here in the flesh, born of Mary. Wow! You know, and same at Good Friday. This is the one who created the world, and now he's hanging on the tree. Because he loves us and he's going to open up a way for us to share his own eternal life by giving the sacrifice to the Father that will atone for the sin of the entire world. You get this beautiful reflection on the two natures then throughout the entirety of the church's worship. We said the church's worship is Trinitarian. It is. And at the heart of the Trinitarian mystery is this Christological mystery, the incarnation of the Lord Jesus.
0: So when we come back, we're going to talk about that, because we do not confess a Trinity in the abstract. We confess a Trinity as revealed in the Incarnation. The Trinity is certainly revealed before, we're talking here in terms of mere chronological time, Trinity is certainly revealed before Christ takes on human flesh in history. However, we only know the Trinity as the Trinity wants to be revealed in the Incarnation of Jesus Christ, and we'll talk about that on the other side of the break. We'll also talk about some of the other ways that we confuse the two natures, or inappropriately hold them apart from one another in the one person, Christ. Stay tuned.

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0: Welcome back to Issues Etc. I'm Todd Wilkin. We're in our third part of our four-part weekly series on the Athanasian Creed. Today, the person of Christ, the two natures, but the one person of Christ. Pastor Will Whedon is our guest. He's pastor of St. Paul Lutheran Church in Hamel, Illinois. 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Click Listen on Demand. Okay, let's talk about some of the ways that we misunderstand the union of the two natures in one Christ, fully divine, fully human. One of them, it's very old. I don't know exactly how old it is, but I know that it goes by the name of Nestorianism sometimes. It's this notion that we have two natures, yes, but it's that they're in close proximity to one another, so close that they might even appear to be one person, but it's like two boards glued together.
1: Right. There's no intercommunion between the two natures. They are side by side, but they are not the proximity is a good word for it, put together. And some Nestorian liturgy is really weird that way. You know, it'll go through and say, as God, he did this. As man, he did this. As God, he did this. As man, he did this. Where we want to say, as the God-man, as the one God-man, he did everything. And that idea of the two boards, if that's your picture, is the way that the church answered that was with another word picture. And it's really good and helpful. It was the idea of the personal union in Christ was more like if you take an iron poker and put it in the fire. Picture the poker then as the human nature picked up and joined to the divine person of the Son, joined to the divine nature. The divine nature is fire. What's going to happen to the poker as it's in the fire? What's going to happen? If I pull the poker and look at it, is it going to give light?
0: Yeah.
1: Is it a property of iron to give light? No. It's a property of iron that's been joined to fire to give light. Well, can it burn? You better believe it can burn, right? Is it a property of iron to burn by itself? No, not at all. But it has a complete communion with the fire, so that the fire and the iron, they are joined together. But does the iron ever essentially take on the attributes of the fire?
0: Or in other words, does the iron ever cease to be iron?
1: Does it ever cease to be iron? Yeah, no. I mean, again, this is thinking walking down a path we shouldn't walk. But I mean, if you could picture if you took the divinity away from the humanity of Christ, the humanity of Christ would not have any of those divine attributes, right? It only has them because it's joined in one person to the divine Son.
0: You mentioned the Nestorian worship, and it seems to me that in practical terms, kind of Sunday morning terms, the Nestorians, both past and present, people who still want to hold that errant view that the two natures are so close to one another but never truly joined into one Christ, that they will end up praising only the divine nature for what the divine nature has done. They can't in good conscience praise the human nature for what the human nature would do.
1: It always
0: they can't worship a man.
1: No, they can't worship the man. And it really, you know, the thing that started the explosion that was the church's dealing with Nestorianism had to do with a very strange little title. Is it right to speak of the Blessed Virgin Mary as Theotokos, as the God-bearer? And Nestorius and his followers, they would say, we can speak of her as Christotokos. I mean, she is the bearer of Christ, but we shouldn't think of her as Mother of God. God doesn't have a mother.
0: That's driving a wedge between God and Christ.
1: Yeah, right. And that's, you know, he didn't mean to do that, but certainly that's the result of what he was saying. The church answered back very strongly, and also, you know, Lutherans make this confession in our Lutheran symbols. No, Mary is truly Mother of God because she is. I mean, and people say, what's the scriptural background of that? Well, who is her son? Is her son God the Son or not? What was the prophecy that Gabriel said to Mary? What did he say? You know, and you shall call his name Emmanuel, right? Quoting again from Isaiah. Emmanuel, what does Emmanuel mean?
0: God with us.
1: The God who is with us. So Mary's son, Jesus, is God with us. Mary is then the mother of God with us. She's the mother of God, of the divine son, who has assumed this human nature into the unity of his person. The other way that we can get in danger, and this happened right, you know, if you can't fall off the horse on one side, you can always fall off on the other. Right after the controversy with Nestorius arose the controversy with Monophysitism, which was that the divine nature took the human nature into the unity of its person in such a way that they become one person. I still remember this is a teaching of the Armenian church, and we visited Armenian church, a local one once, and the priest, it was so funny. He went down. He said, you know, they say that we are Monophysites. We are not the Monophysites. You see, there was a human nature, and then there's the divine nature, and then there's the human nature, and they become one. And then, see, there's only one nature. See, we are not Monophysites.
0: That's exactly what it means.
1: we were like, oh, okay. We were the whole group of Lutheran pastors. We were smiling very politely and nodding and thinking, okay, that's really funny. That's exactly what the Monophysites teach, is that the human nature, if you will, has been absorbed into the divinity to the point that it has ceased, that there's only one nature left.
0: It's a hybrid.
1: It's become a hybrid, yeah. Yeah, it's become, and what's the best way to put it? Like a drop of water into a glass of wine. That's how they sort of picture it. We say no to all eternity. To all eternity, what he once put on, he never puts off. And what he put on was a human nature. That human nature remains in itself without the essential properties of the divine nature ever becoming essential properties of the human nature. But they share together in these properties because they're joined together in one person.
0: Is that why the creed says, perfect God and perfect man composed of a rational soul and human flesh?
1: Yes.
0: That is, what makes a man? A man is rational soul and human flesh.
1: Right.
0: So this is how he's man, the same way we are man.
1: Correct. Correct. And we think about how there's another heresy that floats around out there. I encountered in my first parish, this notion that he somehow puts off the humanity at the resurrection. You know, the what's raised from the flesh is not, or raised from the dead is not the human flesh. And think about the pains that Jesus went to correct that. Granted, he's doing things with that human flesh that boggle the mind, right? I mean, he's not there in the room, and all of a sudden he's there in the room. The doors are locked. How did he get here? He appears, he disappears, he ascends. I mean, all the stuff he does with the flesh, we're like, wow, how's he doing that? Shouldn't surprise us if you think about what he did with his flesh before the resurrection. But remember in Luke's gospel how he very specifically tells that the disciples think that it's a ghost. And Jesus says, I'm not a ghost. Check me and touch me and see. A ghost doesn't have flesh and bones, as you see I have. And then what did he do that really blew them away? He said, do you have anything to eat? He wanted to show very clearly the human nature continued fully after the resurrection, as it had been before. So we mustn't ever think in terms of the Monophysites, of the two natures, to go back to the iron fire thing, of the iron simply becoming fire. The iron never becomes fire.
0: Does this mean that the Trinity we worship today is Father, Divine Spirit, Son, God and man, and Holy Spirit? That is, we don't worship the Trinity in exactly the same way that the Old Testament Christians before the Incarnation worshiped the Trinity. A human nature has been taken up into the Trinity.
1: A human nature has been taken into the unity of the second person of the Trinity, right?
0: That's even now.
1: Even now.
0: As we speak, he still possesses a human nature.
1: I love the way that Dr. Nagel once put it. He said, he's got shins so real that if you kicked them, they'd bruise. I'm not, you know, I just remember he just tried to get that wonderful idea across. The human nature is still very much Christ's own.
0: Why is that important? Why is it necessary for our salvation that the God-man Jesus that was incarnate in the womb of the Virgin Mary is still incarnate today at the right hand of God?
1: Well, because it's very important for us that what's going to happen to us is a resurrection of our whole being, of our body, and not just of our souls, our spirits. You know, if you diminish the importance of the body, you've diminished the importance of the entire scriptural witness about how God made us, what He intends us to be, how we brought sin into the world, and how that brought death, and how God is the enemy of death and comes to destroy this through the death and resurrection of His Son, so that the resurrection of His Son is His proclamation to us. Joined to Him, we are going to have a life that never ends. It's not your spirit floating off to the sweet by and by. It's body and soul being raised and glorified as He is glorified. He's the firstborn of many brethren. The firstborn, what do you mean the firstborn? The firstborn of the creation. The first of the creation to go into this entire, this new manner of existence, which is His resurrection life. He is the first to have experienced that, but He is not the last. His promise is, as I came through death this way, I'm bringing you through death this way.
0: Pastor Will Wheaton is our guest. He's pastor of St. Paul Lutheran Church in Hamel, Illinois. When we come back, more of part three of our four-part weekly series on the Athanasian Creed, the Person of Christ. In 1521, at the Diet of Worms, Martin Luther was asked to recant his writings. Luther responded, "Unless I am convinced from the sacred scriptures that I am in error, I cannot and will not recant. Here I stand. I cannot do otherwise. God help me. Amen." Will you stand with us as we proclaim these Reformation truths in the 21st century? 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Just look for the picture of Martin Luther posting the 95 Theses. 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
3: Many in Russia are alarmed by that country's high abortion rate and population decline. Russian Prime Minister Vladimir Putin wants to increase the birth rate by 30% during the next 3 years and has proposed spending $50 billion to increase the funds a pregnant woman receives from the government each month. The Russian Duma wants to address the population decline by limiting abortion. It is considering legislation that would allow doctors to opt out of the procedure, as well as legislation prohibiting abortion after the fourth month of pregnancy.
4: Are you pro-life? 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I'm Marjorie Dannenfelser, president of the Susan B. Anthony List. Thanks for taking a stand.

0: Welcome back to Issues Etc. I'm Todd Wilkin. It's our series on the Athanasian Creed, the Person of Christ, part 3 of 4. Pastor Will Wheaton is our guest. There he is. A great, I think we could even call it the premier worship conference of 2011 coming up at my alma mater, Concordia University in Seward, Nebraska, July the 27th through the 29th. It's called Sing His Praise, His Love Declare. Luther says the highest praises that we can make to God are to declare His saving works in Jesus Christ. And that's what we've been talking about in this series. The worship of the Trinity directs us to the worship of Christ in His saving work, in His incarnation, and as we'll find out in latter parts of our series, in His saving work for us at the cross. That's what this great worship conference in Seward, Nebraska is all about. Sing His praise, His love declare. Presenters include Issues Etc. regular guest Pastor Matt Harrison, Deaconess Pam Nielsen, Pastor Brian Wolfmiller. For more information, visit Seward2011.org, Seward2011.org, or call area code 402-643-2983. 402-643-2983. Sing His praise, His love declare, July the 27th through the 29th at Concordia University, Nebraska. Pastor Wheaton, we've been dealing with, as we said at the beginning, a succinct summary of what Scripture teaches about the two natures in Christ. All creeds are summaries. Where in Scripture in particular does it say the things the creed has been saying here about the person of Christ in so many words?
1: Yeah, that's a great question. When we start with understanding that it is the divine person of the Son who receives the human nature into Himself, we can't look any place more powerfully than John chapter 1. John 1 begins with, "In the beginning was the Word, and the Word was with God, and the Word was God. He was in the beginning with God. Through Him all things were made. And without Him was not anything made that was made." So the Word who is the source of all life. And then, many verses later, John gives the great joy of saying, "And the Word, this Word that was in the beginning with God and that is God, this Word became flesh and dwelt among us. And we have seen His glory, glory as of the only Father, full of grace and truth." Get this, and you've seen a powerful thing. John says, we saw glory with this one that could only be the glory of the divine Son.
0: Now, right? I don't want to interrupt your thought, but what we think of when we hear something like that is a shining cloud. We think, wow, He must have seen some bright light. Maybe He's talking about the transfiguration.
1: Yeah, and He may have been, but certainly I know where you're headed in this. In John's gospel, the moment of glory that Jesus speaks about, of course, is the moment of His crucifixion. And that's the moment where we see the divine glory shine through this. You want to see what glory looks like? Look at the man hanging dead on the tree. It doesn't get more glorious than the love of God shining through that. Didn't look very pretty, but there's the glory. But it is true. I suspect that when He said this, the transfiguration might well have been in His mind too. We have seen His glory, glorious of the only Son of the Father. Peter mentions it in 2 Peter too. You know that we were eyewitnesses of His divine majesty when He received that from the Father on the holy mountain. We were with Him there. We saw it. So they had no question He's a true human being. And you can go through the Gospels, and you can trace out the human nature over and over again by all the things that humans are and do. I mean, so he preaches all day, and he's tired, and he falls asleep in the boat. Is that a characteristic of the human nature? Yeah, sure. To fall asleep when you're tired? Yeah. He's tired and thirsty, and he sits down beside the well, right, and asks the woman of Samaria for a drink. You see the human nature all the way through. But you keep on seeing throughout the entirety of the Gospels how to go back to the iron and the fire, you see that this piece of iron is not just iron like the rest of us iron. This iron is glowing and hot with divinity. And so this one can say to someone who's dead, you know, "Oh, arise," and up they get. We're like, whoa, whoa, you know, or when they wake him and after he was exhausted and he, you know, in the boat and the storm creeps up on them and they're like, don't you care they were perished? He gets up and he says to the winds, you know, hey, stop that. And instantly they stop it. And what do the disciples do? Remember, they're backing away from him in the boat saying, who is this that even the winds and the waves obey him? Wow, no question here, true man. But at the same time, what kind of a man can do this? And the great miracles. Yeah, you're going to say?
0: Well, he's doing these things, these divine things, in the flesh.
1: Mm-hmm.
0: It's not as though every time he wants to walk on water or raise a dead person or heal a sick man, a blind person, he's like some sort of superhero who has to put his secret decoder ring in the right slot
1: right.
0: And then suddenly transforms into super Jesus.
1: Right.
0: This is just ordinary Jesus.
1: Right.
0: Doing
1: right.
0: these things in the flesh.
1: And what's fascinating is, you know, we're blind to who he really is, but the demons aren't. So, you know, he has no sooner to walk into the presence of the demonic than the demonic starts squealing and screaming. You know, it's like, ah, you, what are you doing here? They see right away whose flesh this is. This is the flesh of the divine son. And John's gospel also gives us much of this joy in John 17. Think about how you know, this is the glorious prayer that Jesus offers for his disciples and for himself and for those who will come to believe in him through the disciples' words on the night of his betrayal. And he prays in this John 17, verse 4. He says, I glorified you, Father, I glorified you on earth, having accomplished, I love it, he says that before the cross, having accomplished the work that you gave me to do. And now, Father, glorify me in your own presence with the glory that I had with you before the world existed. Wow. He says, I had this glory. He didn't say, you know, my divine nature had this glory. He's saying, the person here is speaking is the person of the divine son. And he says, I had this glory with you before the world began. Now I'm asking for you to glorify me in your presence with this glory now. And through cross, through resurrection, through ascension, we see that glorification, that prayer being answered and the glorification taking place. Again, it's no glorifying of the divine nature there. It's a glorification of the human nature. I mean, that this human nature is going to be raised to the throne of Godhead here. Beautiful, beautiful thing celebrated on Ascension Day.
0: Now, to the issue, and there's so much more we could say there by way of just passage after passage,
1: mm-hmm.
0: and we could probably find a way to fit more of those in as our conversation goes on, but here in the Creed, it makes a distinction in the one person,
1: mm-hmm.
0: not so much between the natures, but in the one person, saying that he is equal to the Father with respect to his divinity, less than the Father with respect to his humanity.
1: Right.
0: How can they say this without driving that wedge between the two natures?
1: Oh, that's a way of saying that the iron never becomes fire, and the fire never becomes iron. So, if you will, in respect to the fire, in respect to the divinity, he is equal to the Father. You know, as we confessed in that first part of the Creed, such as the Father is, such is the Son. Everything that the Father has given, everything to the Son. It's all his. But he given it to him outside of time, right? I mean, before time began. But the iron never becomes that fire. It's always distinct as even though they have a communion together, it remains a distinct thing. And so when we say he is equal to the Father, as touching his divinity, as Godhead, we have to say he's inferior to the Father as touching his humanity. And the humanity is humanity. When the Creator takes a piece of the creation into himself and personally unites it to himself, that piece of the creation does not cease to be inferior to the Creator. So this explains how Jesus can say, sometimes we see him say, the Father is greater than I, you know, and people go, whoa, whoa, whoa, whoa, I thought he was equal to the Father. He's God. How can he be? we speaking there according to the humanity? The Father is greater than the humanity of Christ. And similarly, when he says the Father and I are one, he's not talking about the humanity per se. He's speaking about the divine nature and the divine person. So that's a very helpful statement in the Athanasian Creed for sorting out those seemingly contradictory statements of Jesus. It just has to do with whether he speaks with reference to the humanity or the divinity.
0: It seems to explain an awful lot about what Jesus says and does.
1: Mm-hmm.
0: Not only statements like the Father, who is greater than all,
1: mm-hmm.
0: or to submit to the Father in this sense,
1: mm-hmm.
0: But it also, and we'll talk about this on the other side of the break, it also seems to explain the crucial moments approaching his suffering on the cross, where he will be in the Garden of Gethsemane, be overcome,
1: mm-hmm.
0: Almost to the point of, he says, almost to the point of death is my sorrow,
1: mm-hmm.
0: in what he's about to suffer, and yet he prays to the Father.
1: Mm-hmm.
0: He seeks from his Father, and he's assured by his Father that what he is about to pass through is absolutely necessary for our salvation. Now, we'll talk about all that on the other side of the break, because you can't just talk about the incarnation as though it happened in a test tube. It happened in the womb of the Virgin Mary, in a place where Christ was committed by taking on human flesh to make that flesh a sacrifice at the cross. And as we approach his suffering, the closer we get to that, the more we see both the necessity and the great joy of these two natures in Christ. We'll talk about that on the other side of the break.

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0: Pastor Will Wheaton is our guest. He's pastor of St. Paul Lutheran Church in Hamel, Illinois. It's part three of our four-part weekly series on the Athanasian Creed. 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Look for the picture of Martin Luther posting the 95 Theses. 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Reformation Club. Pastor Wheaton, there seems to be a summary statement here, and this creed often will pause to make a summary, saying, although he is God and man, he is not two, but one Christ. And then it picks up on that one and delves into some of the things that you've been talking about. One, however, not by conversion of the divinity into flesh, but by the assumption of humanity into God, one altogether. Not by confusion of substance, but by unity of person. For as the rational soul and flesh is one man, so God and man is one Christ. What's being confessed here?
1: Not the conversion of divinity into flesh, but the assumption of humanity into God is what we were getting at when I talked about the impersonality before. This is God, literally, the second person of the Trinity, reaching out to a mass of human flesh in the womb of the Virgin and personally uniting that to himself so that it's His nature. It becomes His. It belongs to Him. But the one to whom it belongs is the divine Son. And that happens in such a way, not that that there's a confusion of substance. In other words, it doesn't happen by monophysitic way
0: mixing
1: the two together, but by uniting the two together in the one person of the divine Son. And then they shift to the human analogy to say, just, you know, think of it like you've got a soul and you've got your flesh, and that together makes one man. I think that actually is almost more of a confusion thing thrown in the creed there, because they're very clear to say he has a rational soul, and we want to be very clear. We're not Apollinarians. We do not believe that the soul of Jesus is the divine nature, right? You know, he has a human soul, and he has human flesh, and that human soul, human flesh, though, belong to the person of the divine Son.
0: Now, the rubber meets the road. No surprise. When this God-man approaches his primary work, approaches the time that he knows his whole life long, he will not be able to avoid. And I mentioned before the break, the Garden of Gethsemane. People will ask, I mean, golly, this is the God-man. We want to confess this. But he is terrified. He says, my soul is troubled even to the point of death. He's sweating like great drops of blood. He's pleading with his Father three times, let this cup pass me by. What in the world is going on?
1: We are scared of hell, but we are not nearly as scared of hell as we ought to be. The cup, over and over again throughout the Old Testament, we see this image of the cup as filled with divine wrath. And as the divine wrath is being handed to him, he's sweating as he looks at it. It terrifies him in a way that we can't even begin to imagine, because he knows it from the inside out. He is the eternal Son, and he knows what is being asked of his humanity to bear here, and it is simply terrifying to him. And so as he comes right up to the cusp of the moment, oh, Father, isn't there some other way? Isn't there some other way? Please, some other way. And the answer, of course, that he gets is the way that it will happen is by you drinking it. And so, because it comes to him from the hand of his Father, he takes it. He takes it, and he trusts that his Father's not going to abandon him through this. His Father will indeed bring his being, his person, through this, his human nature as well as his divine, and he will do it in such a way that death itself will be destroyed, sins will be forgiven, and life eternal will be won.
0: Should we mention here that although this is real fear. He's not feigning fear. He's not feigning dread at this moment. This is his real reaction.
1: This is human's reaction in the face of any death.
0: This is
1: by
0: how
1: itself.
0: Any man ought to react facing hell.
1: Facing and death. I mean, I want to stress that too. There, you know, everybody, it's totally one thing to say, I'm not afraid to die. Another thing for you to be face to face with death. You know, when the doctor comes back with that look on his face and says, well, you know, it is cancer. And all of a sudden death becomes much more of a reality. That, you know, that, it was right there in front of him. He knew what was going to happen in the next several hours. He knew it. But I think
0: that he still willing? I mean, I think that's what people worry about is, was this hesitation on his part? Because what's clear throughout the rest of the gospel is his will is totally committed to this. He is joyfully going to the cross, even in the midst of that fear and trepidation.
1: Well, yeah, the way that the writer to the Hebrews put it, I think, is beautiful. He said, who for the joy that was set before him endured the cross. So we sing in the hymn, yea, Father, yea, most willingly. And you, how does that hang with Gethsemane? That hangs on the other side of Gethsemane, because he does come through it willing and says, okay, I will, Father, if this is your will, it is my will too. The human will there aligning fully with the divine will. And he walks through it. It's true that there's this huge hesitation, and it's a perfectly understandable hesitation where he goes, oh, Father, please some other way. And yet at the same time, he says, nevertheless, not what I want in this, but your will be done. And so you notice on the other side of Gethsemane, he walks out with an incredible, unshakable peace. They could not break that peace, no matter what he went through after that. The real struggle was won and conquered in the garden.
0: Yeah. Rise, here comes my betrayer.
1: Yeah.
0: Here we go. Now, next week, we're going to be concluding our series with you on the Athanasian Creed, talking about the work. We've talked about the person.
1: Right.
0: And we've begun to talk about the work of Christ. What's on tap for next Monday?
1: Well, one of the most interesting things is how we're going to talk about the work that Christ did. But the conclusion of the work has to do with the Day of Judgment. And the Creed has a really startling way of putting things that at least troubles Lutherans there at the end. And it's really good that we examine that head on, because what troubles Lutherans at the end of the Creed are actually words that are almost verbatim from the mouth of our Lord Jesus himself. So they ought not be troubling us the way they do. It makes it sound as though, you know, it's works righteous at the end of the Creed. Almost every time, I'm sure you experienced it as a pastor in congregation, you recite the Athanasian Creed and somebody in Bible class will raise their hand and say, wait a minute, what about the end of the Creed there where it said? That needs to be dealt with. But we'll do that as we see that the work of Christ is going to be that which enables us to endure that day of judgment.
0: Pastor Will Whedon is pastor of St. Paul Lutheran Church in Hamel, Illinois. I look forward to our next week's conversation. The first three have been great, and the final part of our series, I think, will be equally great. We got great material to work from. Thank you very much for being our guest.
1: Thank you.
0: Tomorrow on Issues Etc., we'll talk to Dr. Dan Gard of Concordia Theological Seminary in Fort Wayne, Indiana, about the prophet Elisha. The Issues Etc. book of the month for June contains stories about the prophet Elisha and Old Testament stories, New Testament stories alike. It's called the Story Bible, and when we say story, we don't mean fiction. We mean real history, the kind of narrative you read in the Bible. It's a book for kids. It's big. 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It's the Issues Etc. Book of the Month for June, the Story Bible from Concordia Publishing House. The thing I love about the Athanasian Creed, and we're only, three-quarters of the way through this great creed, the thing I love about it is there is no abstraction. It is not a philosophical treatise. Whether it is dealing with the Trinity, it deals with the three real persons of the Trinity in their saving work for us, their real relationship to one another as revealed in Scripture, or, as we've heard for the last hour, not an abstract Jesus, not a philosophical treatise on Jesus, not some sort of a scientific expose on who Jesus is or must be, not our ideas about who Jesus is or must be, but in fact, Scripture's plain revelation. in concrete terms, a real incarnate Savior, a Savior who is both God in concrete and man in concrete, in one Christ for us to save us. This is the Christ we confess. We confess a Christ who is real both in eternity, according to his divine nature, real in his incarnation, and real in his continuing saving and intercessory work for us as the second person of the Trinity. While it does take some brain power to hear what the Creed confesses and says about this Christ, and while it does in some ways stretch our ability to understand

0: Jesus Christ, saving us through his life, his death, and his resurrection. I'm Todd Wilkin. Talk with you again tomorrow. 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

0: I think it's one of the most fascinating resurrection accounts of the four Gospels. Matthew tells us something that we don't get elsewhere. The resurrection occurs when an angel descends from heaven. He rolls away the stone, he sits on it, revealing an empty tomb. Jesus has risen, and then Jesus himself appears to these women, fleeing the tomb to tell the disciples that Christ has overcome death. Greetings and welcome to Issues Etc. on this Easter Monday. It's April the 9th. I'm Todd Wilkin. Thanks for tuning us in. Dr. Jeff Gibbs joins us to talk about the resurrection of Christ according to Matthew's Gospel here in the first hour. In the second hour, we'll study the Easter hymn, I Know That My Redeemer Lives, with Dr. Ken Sherb. Dr. Jeff Gibbs is professor of New Testament at Concordia Seminary in St. Louis, and he's author of the two-volume Concordia Commentary on Matthew. Dr. Gibbs, welcome back to Issues Etc.
1: Todd, thank you. It's good to be here.
0: All of the gospel writers, Matthew, Mark, Luke, and John, all tell the same story in really very different ways when it comes to the resurrection account.
1: Now, yes, they do.
0: In the case of Matthew, what is Matthew saying? I mean, he's always trying to say something. What is he saying in telling the story of Jesus' resurrection the way he is?
1: Mm-hmm. Well, that's a good question, Todd. As you say, the gospel writers all have the same fundamental message, that is, death has been overturned by the Son of God, and then we are left to spend the rest of our lives believing and rejoicing in what that means. But I think maybe there are two things, one very large and, in a sense, one smaller and more focused, two contributions that Matthew's account makes. And I heard you allude to some of them in the introduction to our conversation. That is, to use a somewhat of a technical term, Matthew's account is very apocalyptic and eschatological. That is, just as when Christ dies in Matthew 27, all heck breaks loose, right? You have earthquakes and darkness, but Matthew alone tells us that this mysterious thing that some dead believers were actually raised from the dead when Jesus dies. And about this, of course, we know absolutely nothing other than what Matthew gives us. But the point is, this is eschatological. That is to say, it partakes of the eschaton, which is the last day. So as hard as it is for us to grasp this, that final judgment day in which God puts all things right and casts every enemy under his feet, that day happened on Good Friday in Jesus, to Jesus, and through Jesus for us. And the same thing is true of Easter. That is, there's an earthquake, the angel descends, and the dead guards are the only dead people there. So Matthew gives us a bit of an extra emphasis that final day of resurrection, when God puts all things right, has already started. It's happened to Jesus, and again, because it's

0: happen to Jesus. It's for us. So that's the big picture thing. The small detail that I also like is that there's an emphasis upon the reliability of Jesus' own words. So if you look at what the angel says, verse 6 of Matthew 28, he is not here, he was raised, for he was raised just as he said. And then the angel tells them to go to Galilee. Behold, I have said this to you. And so there's a nice emphasis upon the reliability of Jesus' words, which have now come true just as he said. So that at least are two one big picture thing and one kind of smaller detail that Matthew gives us.
1: Speaking of those details, tell me if there's something to this, because the account begins in the 28th chapter of Matthew, there in the first verse, and in English it doesn't exactly come across. There are two mentions of the Sabbath there. In the original language, mm-hmm. he actually indicates the first day of the week by saying it's after the Sabbath.
0: Right.
1: But he says this has taken place after the Sabbath. Is there something to that reference to the Sabbath in Matthew's gospel here?
0: Well, that's a good question. I'm not sure I would make too much of it. I have heard some people argue that the Sabbath is the end of the week. Now it's a new week. And then they want to expand that idea that, almost as if that reference indicates a kind of a new creation. Remembering the first creation was completed and God rested, and now God is doing a new thing. I'm certainly sympathetic to that theology, and I think it's true. I'm not sure that Matthew drags all of that along with that one reference to the Sabbath. But what's really interesting about the accounts, Todd, all four of them, is that they're very spare in terms of the interpretation that's given. None of the gospel writers says Jesus rose from the dead, and this means that Christians will rise on the last day, or Jesus rose from the dead, and this means that God's promises to renew the creation have now begun. None of them says anything like that. They just tell the story, and they almost in a sense, they leave it to the epistles, to flesh out and to explicitly talk about, okay, what does this mean? What difference does this make now and in the future? So
1: it's a little difficult to tell who's where when things happen. Now, after the Sabbath, toward the dawn of the first day of the week, Mary Magdalene and the other Mary, I like that reference there.
0: They went
1: to the tomb, and then, and behold, there was a great earthquake, for the angel of the Lord descended from heaven. Are they there to witness this, or is he flashing back?
0: This is very chaotic. You're right, and it's very hard to tell. Do we envision the two Marys? And, of course, Mark tells us that other women were there as well. Did they see the angel? Did they watch the guards fall to the ground like dead people? It's just not clear. I tend to think it's a flashback, and that, the women stumble upon the situation, after the angel is there. And, of course, they see the angel and he speaks to them. But I like very much the fact that it is hard to tell, even within Matthew's account, where everybody is standing when. But I also like the fact that although it can be done, it's hard to harmonize the accounts. You've tried that as well, I know. We just aren't given all those kinds of details that would, make that an easy task. But I'd like to think that the most important event in all of history would be a little chaotic and a little bit hard for us to figure out, and that I'm just fine with that. So,
1: what we don't get is, in this account, kind of generally speaking, is the angel descending, rolling away the stone, and there's Jesus kind of standing ready to emerge from the tomb, as we often see in art. Yeah. I mean, it's well-intended art about the resurrection, Jesus kind of popping out of the grave.
0: Right.
1: But we don't
0: right.
1: see that here.
0: No, the stone is rolled away to reveal that Jesus isn't there. Yeah, Christ is not limited at this point by space and time the way we are in our physicality. His physicality is so powerful that it sort of transcends ours. It's not less than ours, it's more. So, you're right. There is this, I think it's the Gospel of Peter that was written in the second or third century that actually depicts angels sort of carrying Jesus out of the tomb, you know, as a, you know, later legendary something that someone made up. But no, you're quite right. The well-meaning artwork. In fact, I saw a piece of art. I think it was on Facebook or someplace. Someone had posted it on their page, and they were, you know, just praising the beauty and the wonder of this piece of art, and it was inaccurate because it showed exactly what you described. The angel rolled away the stone, and there's Jesus standing in the tomb. He's gone. He's already. And that brings up an interesting question, the answer to which doesn't really matter. But if Christ has risen on the third day, as you know, that begins, you know, at sundown on Saturday, and this is now Sunday morning. So if there is an answer to the question, at what moment does Christ actually overcome death? And the answer is, we don't know. It could have been during the night on Saturday. It could have been, you know, very close up, as we might say, to the events that announce it, the angel and the rolling away of the stone and so forth. But again, those questions are not invalid, but we're simply not given the answers.
1: Well, not to discount his appearances, because, you know, all but Mark really do put an emphasis on his appearance here, risen from the dead.
0: Absolutely.
1: Is there something with about a minute here before our break in the fact that what you mentioned first, that we're kind of left to simply hang on what Jesus had already said about his resurrection a minute before we break?
0: Right. Well, that's one of the functions of Easter, is that it simply takes it takes us back to Jesus' ministry that was so unexpected and so not the way people thought it would be. And when we take it seriously, it's so not the way we normally think about God and his work. And Easter simply puts the stamp of approval. It does much more than that, but it puts the stamp of approval on everything that Jesus had claimed and said and did in his entire ministry.
1: Dr. Jeff Gibbs is our guest on this Easter Monday. It's April the 9th. I'm Todd Wilkin. This is Issues Etc. We're talking about the resurrection of Christ according to Matthew's Gospel. Dr. Gibbs is professor of New Testament at Concordia Seminary in St. Louis. He's author of the two-volume Concordia Commentary on Matthew. When we come back, again, a little detail. But when the angel has rolled away the stone, he sits down on it. Now, I work from a seated position, but I think most people in first century Palestine were on their feet when they were working. Is there something about him sitting down there? Job over, it's finished, everything's accomplished. We'll find out after this.

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1: Welcome back to Issues Etc. I'm Todd Wilkin. It's Easter Monday, April the 9th. We're talking with Dr. Jeff Gibbs about the resurrection of Christ according to Matthew's Gospel. He's author of the two-volume Concordia Commentary on Matthew. 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Dr. Gibbs, is there something to the fact that the angel, having rolled away the stone, just sits down? We'll get to the guards in a second and the women, but he sits down upon it. It seems like all the angels are sitting someplace in the resurrection accounts.
5: Yeah, it is an interesting detail, isn't it? I rather like the contrast, if I can back up just a couple of words. Verse 2 says, "And look," or "behold, there was a great earthquake, for an angel of the Lord came down from heaven, and he approached and rolled away the stone." Now, if you back up to chapter 27, verse 60, talking about, Joseph of Arimathea's loving deed, where he put Jesus' corpse, he put it, literally, in his new tomb, and he rolled up a great stone to the door of the tomb, and he went away. And as you know, Todd, Greek has lots of verbs where you have a basic verb and then you put a preposition or a little word on the front. And in chapter 27, verse 60, it's toward rolled. And in 28, verse 2, it's away rolled. So it's like Joseph was well-meaning, and no doubt he thought the stone was going to stay there. But I like the contrast there, that Joseph rolls the stone up and the angel rolls the stone away. And I'm not quite sure, he sat upon it. Certainly sounds like a sort of a triumphant, "so there" kind of note. As you said, sort of dusting off his hands and saying, now this is available for all the world to see. Again, he's not letting Jesus out, but he's revealing that God has acted now in raising his son from the dead, and there can be— God is not ashamed to give physical proof, as also the appearances of Jesus will give physical, literally tangible proof of what God has now done.
1: We should note, shouldn't we, that this is a tomb that has been sealed in some sense. I don't know what that means. You'll have to explain it. And the guard has been set. For what reason?
5: Well, as you know, the enemies of Jesus in some ways are paying more attention to his teaching than his own disciples. Again, this is a unique detail that only Matthew gives us at the end of 27, where it happens to be Pharisees who had spent, you know, probably more time listening to Jesus than the chief priests and Sadducees, because they're scattered around the land and they're his chief opponents up north in Galilee, right? So they've heard and picked up this message that Jesus has predicted that after 3 days he'll rise from the dead. They have no idea what this means, and of course they don't believe it. But in order to head off any, as if the disciples would be brave enough to do this, but any attempt by the disciples to pretend that Jesus had been raised from the dead, they go to Pilate, as you know, and they request a guard. It's a little unclear as to whether or not it's a temple guard, that is to say Jewish troops. I rather tend to think it's Roman soldiers, per se, Roman mercenaries. But they place some sort of a seal. I don't know if we know enough to be specific about what it is, but it has the authority of the Roman governor on it that says, you know, stay out. It's like yellow tape that the police put around an emergency, a crime scene, right? Don't go in here. You go in here, you get into trouble. And so all the best that Jesus' opponents can do is simply not even close to being good enough. And the angel just sort of brushes them aside, and his appearance, which Matthew describes for us briefly, is so overwhelming that the guards simply faint. And again, ironically, they become like dead people. They're the only dead people around.
1: Is that on purpose? Because in all of the, we talked earlier about the artistic depictions of the resurrection, we got Jesus in there. We might have a few angels in there, a scattering of women. I don't think, except in some of the more ancient ones, you see guards lying on the ground like dead.
5: Right. Right, and this is part of the chaos of the scene, is we don't know how long the guards were there. You know, in verse 8, we get the women departing the tomb, and then in verse 11, you know, as they were going, which refers to the women, look, some of the guard went. So, so are they on the ground, terrified but conscious, and just waiting for the women to leave, and presumably the angel disappears, and then they get up? Again, it's a very disorganized scene, and we just don't know the precise sequence and sort of spatial relationships.
1: Does Matthew want us to see this scene in the mind's eye, as you've said before, as the guards are as though dead, but Jesus is most certainly alive?
5: I think that's an irony. Yes, indeed, and that's what you know. That's what the angel says. See, you are seeking Jesus. I know that you are seeking Jesus who has been crucified. He is not here, for he was raised, or he rose just as he said. And then there's a little touch here. The angel says, "Come, look at the place where he." And the English translations typically say where he lay or something like that. But as you know, Todd, and as our pastors and others who have studied Greek know, this is not an aorist verb, it's an imperfect. And so I actually like to translate it where he used to lie. He was there before, but he's not there anymore. So
1: the whole emphasis here in the angel's words, especially to the women, is that this crucified thing, and he still is the one who was crucified.
5: Yes, yes.
1: But the dead part is over.
5: Yes, and permanently over. See, this is something, it's a little bit obvious, but sometimes I find that Christians haven't really grappled with, A, the, in a sense, the simple fact, but and then, B, the implications of the fact. That is, there were other people in the history of the world who were physically alive and who died. They really did die. Lazarus, of course, comes to mind. In the Old Testament, we have several miracles like this. And then God's power, we would say, revived them from death or revivified them. But the life to which they came back is the same mortal existence, so that all those people, in a sense, well, not in a sense, they actually died twice. See, so they died, and then God in mercy brought them back to life, restored them to their families, to the community, and so forth. But then at some point in time, they simply got old and died, just like all the people that Jesus healed in his ministry got sick again and died. See? But with Christ, and the epistles here are the ones who are the sources that make this absolutely clear. When Jesus is raised from the dead, he has permanently undone death. And then that invites the question, well, why is that so important? And then that invites the question, what implications does that have for our world and for our future and for our life right now? So Jesus, as Paul says in Romans 6, he died once, but death no longer has mastery over him. It still does, actually. Death still does have mastery over me and over you. And unless Christ returns quickly, you know, we will die. And we'll die because we're sinners. And death, which won't separate us from Christ, will nevertheless separate us from ourselves and from our loved ones. But God is not content for that to be the case. He will act to undo death just because he did it in the person of his son.
6: These women, at least some of them, are they among the same women who witnessed the dead Jesus? And they're the word, like you said before, is corpse. The dead, yes. Jesus placed in the tomb by Joseph of Arimathea. Had they witnessed the burial too?
5: Yes, yes. Matthew is, I think all the evangelists do this to a greater or lesser extent. But again, if you back up to chapter 27, verse 61, you get the same, precisely the same phrasing, Mary the Magdalene and, as you pointed out, the other Mary. So they're sitting, watching, verse 61, while Joseph has placed Jesus' corpse into his own tomb. And so they know the place. And so there's this powerful, beautiful contrast. And again, all against all their expectations. People in the ancient world know that death is a one-way street, right? And the Romans are very good at killing people. So the women, none of the people who came to the tomb early on the first Easter morning expected to find anything other than a sealed tomb. In the other Gospels, as you know, the question arises from the women, well, how are we going to finish anointing the body because this stone is too big? See, nobody expects anything to have changed.
6: Dr. Jeff Gibbs is our guest. We're talking about the resurrection of Christ according to Matthew's gospel. I'm Todd Wilkin. This is Issues Etc. We're coming to you on this Easter Monday, April the 9th. When we come back, he says, now go, and you'll find Jesus in Galilee. Well, of course, we know from the rest of the verses, Jesus finds them before they even get a few steps away from the tomb. We'll talk about that after this.

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2: Former President Jimmy Carter recently made news when he urged the Democrat Party to moderate its position on abortion. Currently, it supports unrestricted abortion throughout pregnancy, including tax funding. President Carter's comments were surprising yet welcome. They're surprising because as governor of Georgia and president, he personally opposed abortion but still supported it. I vividly recall demonstrating against Mr. Carter during his presidential campaign. The big toothy grin he's known for noticeably disappeared when he saw the big banner we had unfurled at his campaign stop. President Carter told the media, except for rare exceptions, "I never have approved of any abortions." He's always talked out of both sides of his mouth on abortion, but this time I hope he's sincere.
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3: 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Zion Lutheran, Muscoda, Illinois. Redeemer Lutheran, Fort Wayne, Indiana. Grace Lutheran, Auburn, Michigan. 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Redeemer Lutheran, Seymour, Indiana. Zion Lutheran, East Moline, Illinois. 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Welcome back. We're talking about the resurrection of Christ according to Matthew's Gospel. I'm Todd Wilkin. This is Issues Etc. Dr. Jeff Gibbs is our guest. He's professor of New Testament at Concordia Seminary in St. Louis. 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The address again, LPR Box 912, Collinsville, Illinois 62234. Now, when you donate, please let us know if you want these sermons sent to you in a downloadable format or on a CD. Thanks for listening, and thanks for keeping us in mind during the Easter season. Dr. Gibbs, the emphasis here is on Galilee. Go tell the disciples, but tell them he's risen from the dead and he's going before you into Galilee. And the emphasis is also found in the other gospel accounts, too. What's that about?
4: Well, in a way, it's the same for all of the Gospels, but Matthew has a special emphasis. If one were to flip back to the end of chapter 4, or not quite the end, but verses 12 through 16, that's kind of the end of at least what many think, including I, the end of the first section that sort of introduces Jesus, lets us know a lot about what he's going to be about. Who he is, the Son of God, and so forth, the Messiah. And then at the end of that section, Jesus, after he's baptized, after his temptation, he goes north to Galilee, and Matthew tells us this is to fulfill the prophecy of Isaiah 8 and 9. That is, the people sitting in darkness will see a great light, Galilee of the Gentiles, Galilee of the nations. And it's in that unexpected place, not Jerusalem, it's in that unexpected northern place that Jesus' ministry of bringing light into darkness begins. Well, now that his work is completed and death is overcome, there's more light coming, if I could say it that way. And of course, obviously, Matthew gives us the meeting that Jesus has with the 11 in Galilee, and then what we normally refer to as the Great Commission. So, it's the place where Jesus' ministry publicly really gets underway, and now having completed, he meets his disciples in that same place on a mountain, and he says, okay, now I have all authority, and I'm giving it to you, and I will be with you as you make disciples of all nations. So the mission will go on. It's still the mission of Christ. It's his authority. It's his promise. Lo, I am with you always, even to the end of the age, right? But now his disciples will be gathered again. They will be empowered with the Holy Spirit, and they'll continue the ministry that Jesus has now, in that important sense, completed.
3: So, guess here the chronology is a little confusing post-resurrection. It's not mm-hmm. that the angel or even Jesus in the subsequent verses is saying, well, you're not going to get to see me until you get to Galilee. That's not
4: correct.
3: The emphasis. But something's going to happen in Galilee that's very important, and you need to go up there and meet me there.
4: Exactly. Yeah, and you're right. When you compare all of the accounts, you have to make sure that you get them in the right place and right order. For instance, I've actually heard people say that Jesus gives the Great Commission before he ascends into heaven. Well, actually, that's not right, because the Great Commission is in Galilee, and his ascension is in, just outside of Jerusalem, 40 days later, right? So again, Galilee isn't that far. You know, it's about 80 miles, 90 miles, depending on where you're going. So it takes a couple of days to get there, and people are generally in better shape back then than we are. So there is a fair amount of up and down, north and south, going on here. But again, Matthew does not give us the ascension. He gives us the Great Commission. And, of course, Luke agrees with this because Jesus says, you will be my witnesses, and then the expansion, right? Jerusalem, Judea, Samaria, and to the end of the world, right? So each of the gospel writers does it, in a sense, in his own way. But Matthew's way is to say something like this: having risen from the dead now, with all authority in heaven and earth, Jesus' work and his good news will continue to go out through, again, beginning with the apostles, through the new Israel that he is sending out into the world.
3: They leave the tomb quickly with the intent of running to see the disciples, filled with fear
4: right.
3: and great joy. And behold, this is verse 9, and behold, Jesus met them and said to them, greetings. And they came up and took hold of his feet and worshipped him. Then Jesus said to them, and this is what they've just heard from the angel, don't be afraid. Go tell my brothers to go to Galilee. There they will see me. But he does appear there to them, doesn't he?
4: Right. And this is unique to Matthew. Each one of the four Gospels has material in common with the others, and also things that are unique. And verse 9 is, I sometimes refer to the first part of it as the greatest hello in all of history. Because as you were reading, and it's fine, Jesus greeted them and said, greetings. But it's odd because it's just the normal way to say hello to someone, But this is the greatest hello in all of history. And I rather really like the detail, Matthew alone gives us this, that the women approached and they grabbed his feet and they worshipped him. And there's a very prolific scholar who actually studied this detail. He was curious, as to what Christian writers throughout history had made of this detail. Why would the women grab the feet of Jesus? And then what does Matthew want us to learn by this little detail? He surveyed writers throughout the centuries, it probably means more than one thing. It probably means humility and, of course, worship, because Matthew then tells us that they worshipped him. But I think you'll like this, Todd. Consistently in both the ancient world and the modern world, ghosts don't have feet. And of course, you're a little younger than I am, but you think of Ghostbusters right away, right?
3: Oh, yeah. Yeah.
4: See? So specters, phantasms, see? They float. They're figures. They can be human-like figures, but they don't have real feet. And so this one scholar, his name is Dale Allison. He's a very prolific writer and kind of an eclectic guy. But he actually argues, and this is the way the early church interpreted it most often. That is to say, the fact that Jesus has feet proves, is evidence, that it's really him. It's really his body. It's kind of like when in Luke, Jesus says, I'm not a phantasm. Give me some fish, right? Ghosts don't eat fish. So I just love this detail. And I've actually proposed I should maybe write to some synodical official, Todd. I'd like to have a new Easter greeting. You know, the standard one, you know, Christ has risen. He has risen indeed. I'd like the greeting to be changed to Christ has feet. And then the congregation could respond, he has feet indeed. And here's another funny kind of reverse kicker to this. There are actually Gnostic documents from the 2nd and 3rd century that make the point that their Jesus, the Gnostic Jesus, doesn't leave footprints. Because the Gnostics, they don't like bodies. They don't like the physical world, right? And so their Jesus, that they make up, of course, their Jesus doesn't leave footprints. Well, guess what? Our Jesus actually has real feet. And I think that's a very beautiful and wonderful detail that Matthew gives us.
3: Both the angel and now the risen Christ himself say to these women, do not be afraid. What right. should we note there with just a minute or so before we go to our next break?
4: That when God intervenes in the world, it scares people. And that God's work is not superficial. It's not cheerful. It is literally overwhelming. And in the presence of God's direct action, the only proper human response is to be afraid. What's going on here? What is God doing? And yet this is such a word of comfort. And of course, Jesus says it repeatedly in the Gospels. Don't be afraid. In fact, it could, again, a small Greek point, be rendered, stop being afraid. You're afraid now, but you don't have to be afraid anymore because of who I am, Jesus says, and what has now been accomplished.
3: He calls the disciples my brothers. We got about a minute. What's there?
4: They're the first ones who are going to carry the message of the gospel. So all Christians, of course, are Jesus' true family, Matthew 12, right? But the brothers of Jesus will be the first ones to begin in the name of the risen Christ to carry the gospel, and then others in their train, and together as his body, the whole church.
3: Dr. Jeff Gibbs is our guest. It's Easter Monday, April the 9th. I'm Todd Wilkin. This is Issues Etc. And we're talking for the next 10 minutes about the resurrection of Christ according to Matthew's gospel. Now begins, in verse 11, the cover-up. The attempt to explain away what no one can explain away. A story that persists to this day. We'll talk about the stolen body theory that goes all the way back to Jesus' opponents trying to make sense of his resurrection after this.

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1: 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Here at Apostles, we glory in the one who on the cross was lifted up for the sins of the world.
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4: 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Book of the Month for April is something that I think will resonate nicely with our listeners. 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And this book that we've made, the Issues Etc. Book of the Month for April, is kind of unique as a church history. It has all the same history. None of the facts have been changed. But it not only starts with the era of the apostles, as it should, it goes all the way to the present day, and that's what makes it unique. It doesn't stop at some point and say, well, you're going to have to figure out the rest for yourself. It's a church history going from the era of the apostles to the present day. It's called The Church from Age to Age, a history from Galilee to global Christianity, fitting very nicely with our Galilee and of the Gentiles theme that we've heard from Dr. Gibbs here. You can find out more about this great church history, The Church from Age to Age, from Concordia Publishing House. Browse before you buy at our website, issuesetc.org, or give Concordia Publishing House a call and ask for The Church from Age to Age, a history from Galilee to global Christianity. 1-800-325-3040, 1-800-325-3040. Dr. Gibbs, the cover-up, I think Matthew alone gives us the details of the alternate story that is cooked up by the chief priests and the elders. What does he tell us?
5: Well, again, no one can deny the emptiness of the tomb. I mean, that in itself is of some significance, that we have no evidence from any source, friendly or hostile to the early Christians, that, the body is still in there and we can show you where it is. It's simply, in a way, a sort of a brute historical fact. So then this shows us, we may perhaps might not be too harsh on the religious leaders, although their unbelief does seem sort of stunning. When the soldiers come, and probably not fully understanding everything at all, they tell what they saw with the angel and all that incredible stuff. The religious leaders to whom they come ask them to keep it to themselves and to spread the story that it was actually disciples who came and somehow overpowered the guard and stole the body. So, and then Matthew tells us that this account, this claim, is known even in his own day, which we're not precisely sure when Matthew is writing, but I would put it sometime probably in the later, mid to late 50s, so maybe 15, 20, 25 years later. But it's of some interest, and it's really significant. It shows us that Easter is not an idea. It's not a wishful thought. It's actually an event. There's an empty tomb, and then there are appearances of the risen Jesus to many disciples. Of course, Paul in 1 Corinthians 15 gives us the most extensive list of those appearances. Easter shows that God cares about this world, and he does his work in this world, and this world belongs to him, and he intends to completely take it back.
4: Now, you mentioned in passing earlier in our conversation that you think these are Roman guards. I take it that's because they're concerned about the governor, namely Pilate, hearing about their falling asleep on the job.
5: Exactly. Yeah, I think that's evidence to that effect. The difficulty, again, I apologize for bringing up a Greek grammar, but as you know, it's what I do. If one backs up to chapter 27 again and verse 65, you know, Pilate said to them, the verb there could be translated either you have a guard, which means use some of your own troops, right, temple guards, Jewish troops, or an imperative, have a guard, here's a guard, use some of mine. And it's not clear which one, grammatically. But again, precisely as you said, because they're afraid of what Pilate would think, the religious leaders, who of course are like the leaders of every occupied group, and the Jews are occupied by Rome, right? They have to coordinate and cooperate with the Roman authority. So they promise that if Pilate hears it, somehow they'll make things right and keep the guards from getting in trouble.
4: This is one of those things that does persist to this day, not only among the Jews when Matthew's writing the gospel some decades later, but this is probably one of the leading contenders for the alternate theory to the bodily resurrection, and that is that the disciples did muster enough courage to go and somehow get the body out from under the nose of sleeping guards, isn't it?
5: Yes, and I was just thinking, you know, there's this, it's actually quite a huge book by the British scholar Tom Wright, N.T. Wright, The Resurrection of the Son of God. It's actually 800 pages long. But it's a wonderful, masterful book, quite scholarly, and he takes up, just from the position of being an historian, although Wright is a believer, as an historian, what are the historical facts that we can show? And the first is that the tomb is empty. There seems to be no alternative ever around, except suggested much later on basis of no evidence whatsoever. And the other is that the risen Jesus appeared to the disciples, and this is such an important point, Todd, against all their expectation. See? So no one expected, because they weren't thinking in terms of God conquering death permanently through one man. Many Jews, of course, are expecting the day when God will intervene in the world and the Messiah will come and he'll raise the dead. Daniel chapter 12, Isaiah chapter 25, right? The Old Testament promises that on the last day God will raise up the dead and there'll be a general judgment. But no one really expected it to happen in advance to one person. So it doesn't do, as people say, well, the disciples wanted to make this happen, and so they stole the body and made up a story. I mean, they weren't expecting this at all, and it just doesn't make any sense, although it's been tried, to say that the disciples stole the body so that they could, what, get persecuted? They stole the body and made up a story so that they themselves could get martyred? I mean, it just doesn't make any sense. But there's always ways to deny the truth. We're all guilty of that in small and large ways, and that's what's going on in the story in Matthew 28.
4: Is Matthew trying to emphasize, with about a minute here, that this stolen body story is a lie bought and paid for by the same men who had bought and paid for Jesus' wrongful conviction?
5: Yes. And again, it shows, you know, in a way, everybody involved in the story, you know, all the bad guys, they're just normal people. They're just trying to do their job. They're trying to be sincere. But, you know, it just shows just how inadequate human sincerity is. It shows how inadequate people just trying to do their job. Pilate's just trying to do his job. He ends up crucifying the Son of God. The religious leaders are just trying to take care of Israel. They condemn him. They condemn the Son of God to death. So we human beings just trying to do our job, getting along, guess what? That's not good enough. See, that's not going to save anybody. But God intervenes. He sends his Son. He dies in our place. He rises from the dead. And that means that now we belong to him, and one day he's coming again. He's going to raise us from the dead.
4: With only about 30 seconds, talk about, in the face of this lie that persists, the truth of the proclamation made by the angel there to these women. He has risen, persists even stronger, proclaimed by Christ through his church. About 30 seconds.
5: It is the basis for our faith. It means that the creation is good, sin corrupted it, death is sin's handmaiden. God sent his Son into this world. He took sin on himself, he allowed himself to be killed, and then he overturned sin's tool, and he conquered our guilt. And by faith we belong to him, and we're baptized to die and rise to a new life with him now, so that when he comes again, we will rise to a new life with him forever in a perfected creation.
4: Dr. Jeff Gibbs is professor of New Testament at Concordia Seminary in St. Louis. He's author of the two-volume Concordia Commentary on Matthew. Dr. Gibbs, thanks for being our guest.
5: Todd, a blessed Easter season to you.
4: And to you. Folks, if you like the hymns of Easter, go to LutheranPublicRadio.org. It's all one word, LutheranPublicRadio.org, and you can listen to classical Christian Easter hymns 24/7 all through the season of Easter, LutheranPublicRadio.org. And speaking of Easter hymns, next hour we're going to study the hymn, I Know That My Redeemer Lives, with Dr. Ken Sherb. So, what's the message on this Easter Monday? It is the same as it always has been. Don't be afraid. Christ has risen. He has risen indeed. Don't be afraid. Just as he said, just as he promised, just as God had promised from the time of our fall into sin with Adam and Eve, just as he said, just as God had been saying all along, he is going to conquer sin and death and the devil. And the message that the church carries forth into the entire world that has seen its own subjection to sin, death, and the devil, in stark reality, the message that the church carries forth, that Christ carries forth, the risen Christ, into the world is, don't be afraid. I have conquered your sin and your death. In my death on the cross, I was crucified. And I have conquered death in my resurrection. And that means you need not fear sin. You need not fear the devil. You need not fear even death itself. So during this Easter season, don't be afraid. I'm Todd Wilkin. Christ is risen. More Issues, Etc. after the break.
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the first stanza of Up Through Endless Ranks of Angels, talking about the ascension of Jesus Christ into heaven. It is a story told by several of the gospel writers. It is an important day. Did you know that it was today? Did you know that the church today is celebrating the ascension of Jesus Christ into heaven? It's a pivotal moment for the church. It's something Jesus talked about a lot, especially the closer he got to the cross. And the church has confessed that Jesus is ascended to the right hand of the Father, seated at the right hand of the Father. Does that mean that Jesus is a long-distance Savior? Does that mean that the most you can do when you call upon Jesus in prayer or praise or song, or when you hear the preacher talk about Jesus, is imagine a far-off Savior seated somewhere so fantastically remote in the heavenly realms that you have to shout at the top of your lungs just to be heard? We're going to be talking about the ascension of Jesus Christ on this Ascension Day, live this Thursday, June the 2nd. I'm Todd Wilkin. This is Issues Etc. Dr. Ken Church.

0: 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Tweet at issuesetc. Dr. Ken Sherb is pastor of Zion Lutheran Church in Moberly, Missouri, formerly served as a theology professor at Concordia University in Ann Arbor, Michigan, and as an assistant to the president of the Lutheran Church Missouri Synod. Ken, welcome back.
1: Hello there, Todd. Let's get all the bad puns out of the way right here at the start. You're going to ask me if I'm up for an Ascension Day interview, and I will say yes. Yes, I am. And yes, life does begin, exalted life, after 40 days after Jesus rose, he ascended into heaven. Okay, now that I've got that out of my system, you can go ahead and ask me whatever you want.
0: All right, I'm glad you got that out of your system. Is the ascension of Jesus good news or bad news for us?
1: Boy, the way you were painting it a moment ago, it would seem to be pretty bad news. And there may lie part of the answer to the question that I sometimes ask my people here in Moberly, Missouri. We're having church tonight in about 3 hours, in fact. We'll have our Ascension Day service. But who else is having a church service tonight? Who else finds anything really to celebrate in the Ascension? And if the Ascension basically is a spatial moving away of the body of Christ and of the man, Jesus Christ, who is the one mediator between God and men, from us here in this world, so that he's kind of retreating behind, as it were, a heavenly bureaucracy, and you can only have access to him through that bureaucracy, or if it's just a matter of his absence from the scene, then no, it would not be very good news at all, and that may be the reason why you don't find a whole lot of people holding Ascension Day services to celebrate. But in fact, and I hope what we'll be talking about here for the balance of this hour, Todd, is that the Ascension is very good news indeed. It is part and parcel of the gospel of Jesus Christ for our salvation.
0: Now, it is obviously spoken of by several gospel writers, but it's also spoken of, and those are the familiar stories, Jesus raises his hands in blessing, he is parted from them, he is taken up into heaven, then hidden from their view by a bright cloud, angels attend his ascension and tell the disciples to do what he told them to go do and stop staring up in the sky. It's also spoken of
1: the end of Luke and the beginning of Acts. I mean, that's kind of the pivotal point. Luke begins Acts exactly on the note where he ended off the gospel.
0: It's also spoken of elsewhere in Scripture?
1: Yeah. You have references to it all over the epistles, as we shall see here. Jesus, even in the Gospel of John, talking to Mary Magdalene when she's given him that great big bear hug after she recognizes him not to be the gardener on Easter morning as she originally thought, he ends up saying to her, stop holding on to me, for I have not yet gone up, I have not yet ascended, literally, to the Father. But go to my brothers and tell them, I am ascending to my Father and your Father, to my God and your God. And, of course, the longer ending, which is a little bit textually suspect of the Gospel of Mark, speaks of Jesus' ascension as well, right there at the very end, and also speaks of Christ and his continuing presence with his church. It says, the Lord was taken up to heaven and sat down at the right hand of God. They, the disciples, went out and preached everywhere, and the Lord worked with them and confirmed the word by miraculous signs that accompanied their preaching. So, yeah, you have the ascension really in a lot of places in the New Testament.
0: So is he gone or not?
1: It's better to think of the ascension as a change in the mode of the presence rather than thinking of Jesus as being gone. We were talking about Luke, who is the gospel writer who gives the most prominence to the ascension, both in the Gospel of Luke and Acts. Remember how he begins the book of Acts. In the first book, O Theophilus, I wrote of all the things that Jesus began to do and to teach. The implication now is that in this second book, he's writing about the things that Jesus is continuing to do and to teach. But it is still Jesus continuing to do and to teach them, now in a different way, through his church. The new normal for them was going to be that they weren't going to be able to just run up to him and ask him a question like they could for 3 years.

0: He wasn't going to be present visibly, locally, in that sense. But his ending promise at the end of the book of Matthew is, I will be with you always, even to the end of the age. If Christ is not visibly present with his church anywhere after the ascension, he is invisibly present with his church everywhere. And that's why, after 40 days of kind of popping in and out and showing them himself and his wounds and such like that after the resurrection, so they would really know that he was alive, now he has to make a kind of a big scene here to suggest to them that they're not going to get used to, or that they shouldn't continue to be used to, seeing him on this local basis on a daily schedule. And so he ascends, and the angels appear and say, why are you staring up into heaven, you know, to the apostles? Even so, though, as the book of Acts unfolds, Jesus does appear on the scene, quite palpably so. There is, of course, the famous incident on the Damascus Road where he appears to Saul of Tarsus and says, Saul, Saul, why are you persecuting me? One of the most interesting ones, I think, is in Acts 23, where Paul is in jail in Jerusalem, basically just having been whisked away from the crowd that was probably going to kill him if they had been able to work their will on him. And it says that that night the Lord stood near him. This just wasn't just a vision, you know, as it were, where Paul conjures up a mental image of Jesus, but Jesus is actually standing there by him and saying to Paul, keep up your courage. You've testified to me here. You're going to testify about me in Rome. So Acts is the record of the ascended Lord continuing to do and teach through his church, and he's not absent. He is affirming the message of his grace, for example, on the first missionary journey when he lets Paul and Barnabas work miracles. So getting back to the point you were making at the top of the show here, Todd, Jesus is by no means an absentee Lord. He is very much on the scene and very much engaged with what his church is doing.
1: With just a couple minutes before we take a break here, Ken, there is one account, I don't know if you mentioned it, I can't remember, kind of the heavenly view or the heavenward perspective of the ascension that we see there in Revelation chapter 5. Talk briefly about that with about 2 minutes before our break.
0: Yeah, I have a hunch we're going to have to spill this one over till after the break because this is just so huge. In a sense, what you have in Revelation 5 is a laying out of what is more briefly treated in Daniel 7. The appearance of the Son of Man before the Ancient of Days. Think of that chapter, Daniel 7, and here, Revelation 5, as being the kind of flip side, as it were, of the ascension. Christ in Acts 1 is ascending, and the cloud comes and hides him from the sight of the disciples. And now, sort of picture the scene, if we can even talk in these terms, in heaven. And here's what Revelation 5 shows us. There is this scroll that is sealed up with seven seals. It's in the right hand of God the Father, that hand with which he works good for his people. His right hand and his holy arm have gotten him the victory. The scroll has good news for God's people, but there is nobody in heaven or on earth or under the earth who is worthy to break open those seals and unroll that scroll and show the good that is going to come to God's people, except this Lamb who seems to have been slain. This is, of course, Christ. And notice, this is the God-man, Jesus Christ. He has taken up his power, he has begun to reign, but he's still that Lamb who once was slain, divine and human. And I guess that's where we need to pick this up on the other side of the break.
1: And we certainly will. More of the heavenly perspective of Christ's ascension in Revelation chapter 5 with Dr. Ken Sherb right after this.

0: Greetings from your friends at Zion Lutheran Church, Muskoka, Illinois, a proud supporter of Issues, etc. Zion Lutheran is a welcoming, family-friendly church that's firmly grounded on the unchanging truth of God's Word. 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Zion Lutheran is located at 101 South Railway in Muskoka, Illinois. 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
3: The beautiful shoreline, the calming sound of Lake Michigan, the glorious sunrise, the warm June afternoons. This is Wisconsin Lakeshore Luther Hostel on the campus of Concordia University, Wisconsin, June 11th through the 14th, 2011. The program, Dr. Paul L. Meyer, professor of history at Western Michigan University and frequent guest on Issues, Etc. Hit the topic, the Crescent and the Cross, Islam and Christianity. Dr. Meyer will cover the historical background of Muhammad, the rise of Islam around the world, the beliefs and practices of this world religion, and what its future may hold. In addition, the four-day, three-night Luther Hostel includes interesting day trips to area attractions. For details how you can register for Wisconsin Lakeshore Luther Hostel, sponsored by the Concordia Bible Institute on the campus of Concordia University, Wisconsin, visit the Concordia Bible Institute website at www.concordiabible.org or phone 262-243-4343.
1: Welcome back to Issues, Etc. I'm Todd Wilkin, discussing the good news of Christ's ascension into heaven. Not bad news at all. Very, very good news on this Ascension Day, June the 2nd, Thursday afternoon. We're coming to you live. Dr. Ken Sherb is our guest. 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Where do we go next?
4: One of the elders identifies him to John, who's, of course, having this vision, saying, "You see, the Lion from the tribe of Judah, the root of David, has won the victory. He can open the scroll and its seven seals." Again, this is Christ being identified particularly with titles that pay attention to and call attention to his human lineage. He is from the tribe of Judah. He is a descendant of David. Well, he receives that scroll from the right hand of the one who sits on the throne. And when he takes that scroll, then everyone bows down. The four living creatures, the 24 elders, in other words, the whole population of heaven, the angelic beings, the human population of heaven who are there, all bow down before him and sing a new song. This is Christ now taking up his full reign, unencumbered, unmitigated, unlimited, exercising all the power that he has as the man who is also God. And they sing a new song saying, "You are worthy to take the scroll and open the seals on it, because you were slain. And with your blood you bought us from every tribe and language and people and nation to be God's own. You made them a kingdom and priests to our God." Notice, this is still talking about Christ, the man who is also God. He was slain. With his blood, he bought them. This is very much uppermost, that this is Christ, according to his human nature, receiving all this glory and power. And in fact, that's how the hymn goes on in verse 12 of Revelation 5. "The Lamb who was slain is worthy to receive power and wealth and wisdom and strength and honor and glory and praise. Not unlike back in Revelation chapter 4, before the Lamb showed up here in chapter 5, God the Father, sitting on the throne, was said to be worthy to receive glory and honor and power because he created everything. Well, now here's the Lamb, the Redeemer, receiving glory and honor and all these things. He's the only one in whom the good future for God's people can be opened because he is the one who shed his blood and bought them. And then it comes to a crescendo in the next verse, verse 13, almost the very end of Revelation 5. I heard every creature in heaven and on earth and under the earth and on the sea and all that are in them saying, to him who sits on the throne, that is God the Father, and to the Lamb, be praise and honor and glory and might forever and ever. Now, this is a remarkable passage, Todd, for at least two reasons. First of all, those cultists who would say that the Scriptures never ascribe the same kind of honor to God the Son as is ascribed to God the Father ought to look at this passage. To him who sits on the throne and to the Lamb be the very same things, praise and honor and glory and might forever and ever. Jesus is receiving exactly the kind of adulation and praise that God the Father is receiving. And notice, he is again being talked about as that Lamb of God who was slain and who has taken away the sin of the world, Jesus, the man who is also God. So the ascension really is the beginning of Jesus' complete reign as the exalted King in heaven. And that's what you have being celebrated here in this vision in Revelation 5. In effect, it is the fulfillment of Jesus' request when he prayed in his high priestly prayer the night before he died. And now, Father, glorify me at your side with the glory I had with you before the world existed. Of course, before the world existed, and certainly before the incarnation, this was just Jesus, the eternal Logos, the Word, who always was, who was with God, who was God, who had this glory. But now it's Jesus, God and man, who is praying this prayer in John 17 and who has this glory given to him in Revelation 5.
5: Okay, you said before that for Jesus now to be ascended and seated at the right hand of God is for Jesus to enter upon, I think you said, the full exercise of his reign as the God-man. That is, according to both natures, he now rules the universe by virtue of his sacrifice for the sins of the world and his resurrection from the dead. So, back to something we started with. Why do so many churches find so little to celebrate in this?
4: Well, it kind of has to do with what they think of Jesus. It really does come down to that. If you think of Jesus, God and man, having a divine nature and a human nature, with the human nature as just sort of being a fifth wheel, a kind of along for the ride, but not really integral to the work of salvation, then you can look upon the ascension as a time to sort of put that human nature out to pasture, or in biblical terms, put it at the right hand of God, which some people take to be a specific location because they say a human body is going to be limited like that. If it's going to be a true human body, it can only be in one place at one time. So Christ is going to have to be in only one place at one time according to his human nature. And by the way, this works its way into Bible translations. Acts chapter 3, verse 21, which is part of one of Peter's sermons in the book of Acts, is sometimes erroneously translated to suggest that heaven must contain Christ until he comes again, that he is being sort of enclosed, as you could enclose a human body, certainly your body or mine, Todd, until the time when all things will be restored, as God said long ago by the mouth of his holy prophets. Actually, what the verse says is that heaven must receive Christ, or even better, that he's the one who's doing the receiving. He receives and takes possession of heaven. I say that's the better translation because, after all, we usually don't say that the throne receives the king. We say that the king receives the throne. Christ is the one who is receiving heaven here. But again, this all gets back to whether you think that the human nature of Christ can or cannot be in more than one place at one time, or whether the human nature of Christ can have any other divine power given to it by the divine nature within that one person of the God-man Redeemer.
5: So lay it out for us very simply, Ken. What does the Bible say about the human nature of Christ received in time? What does it say about what it received from his divine nature?
4: I like to start with a passage toward the end of the book of Matthew. It's familiar to everybody. Jesus says, "All power, all authority, if you want to be really accurate in the translation, has been given to me in heaven and on earth." And sometimes I'll ask kids in my catechism class, now, think about this passage. All authority has been given to me, Jesus says, in heaven and on earth. Is he speaking there according to his divine nature, or is he speaking according to his human nature? And very often they'll fall into the trap that I've laid for them. They'll immediately say, well, it's talking about all authority. It must be speaking of Jesus according to his divine nature. And then I ask them, well, no, if this is talking about Jesus according to his divine nature, when did the divine nature, that Word who always was with God and who was God, when did it have to be given anything? And was it ever given anything in heaven and on earth? No, this passage is talking about Christ according to his human nature. According to his human nature, he has this kind of authority. And this really is kind of, Todd, the other shoe falling from the incarnation of our Lord. The Word became flesh, John 1:14, and dwelt among us. And when the Word became flesh and dwelt among us, we beheld his glory, glory as of the only Son of the Father. People were already seeing in the human activities of Jesus, in the human body, literally, of Jesus, the glory of the only begotten Son of God who was from all eternity.
5: Let's take another break right there, Ken, and when we come back, I want to pick up this. The question still remains, he's giving us an excellent answer, but there's more to say about what it is Jesus received in time according to his human nature by its union, now permanent within the Trinity, with his divine nature. We're coming to you live this Thursday afternoon, June the 2nd. It's Ascension Day. We're talking about the ascension of Christ. And we're giving away the children's arch book titled Jesus Returns to Heaven to the listener with the best question or comment on the ascension of Christ. Give us a call, 1-877-623-6943. 1-877-623-MYIE. Send us an email with a question or comment here in the studio. talkback@issuesetc.org. talkback@issuesetc.org. Or send us a tweet at issues. ETC. Dr. Ken Cherb is our guest, pastor of Zion Lutheran Church in Moberly, Missouri, formerly served as a theology professor at Concordia University in Ann Arbor, Michigan, and as an assistant to the president of the Lutheran Church Missouri Synod.

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4: This is a special commentary from the Susan B. Anthony List, named for the suffragette who was proudly pro-life.
3: Earlier this year, the country wondered whether or not the federal government would be shut down. Congress and the president could not agree on a deal to fund the government for the remainder of the 2011 fiscal year. What kept the two sides apart? The funding of Planned Parenthood with taxpayer money. According to the New York Times, President Obama preferred to see the government shut down than have Planned Parenthood lose the huge government subsidy that allows it to abort over 300,000 unborn children a year. Obama got his way, but has shown his extreme pro-abortion position.
4: This is Marjorie Dannenfelser, president of the Susan B. Anthony List. For more about our work to mobilize and advance pro-life women in politics, visit our website at sba-list.org.
0: Welcome back to Issues, Etc. It's a new month, and we have a new Issues, Etc. book of the month. It is the Story Bible. Now, you've seen these. These used to be, well, on everybody's bookshelf. A Bible for children, a storybook Bible. This, most of them, over the years, kind of got watered down a lot. Not only in terms of the content, fewer and fewer of the real stories of the Bible told. And then the art became very cartoonish. Children, I think, began to wonder when looking at these Bibles, is this real or is this like Dora the Explorer? Well, Concordia Publishing House has issued the Story Bible, which has beautiful, well-done, realistic art, which at the very outset tells the children real stories, real people, real history, real Jesus, real salvation. So it has high-quality, realistic art, and it keeps the focus of this Story Bible exactly where any treatment like this of the Bible ought to be, on Jesus in his saving work for us, just like here on Issues, Etc. You can find out more about the Issues, Etc. 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Ken, we were talking about, well, the theologians would call it the communication of attributes, but you're putting it in much simpler terms about the relationship between Christ's divine and human nature now in his ascension. Pick up where you left off.
5: Christ receives in his human nature some of the qualities, all of the qualities, really, of the divine nature. So Christ is, as he says at the end of the book of Matthew, the one who has all authority in heaven and on earth. And Christ is the one, as he says a couple of verses later, who is present everywhere. Lo, I am with you always. He says that according to his human nature, not only according to his divine nature. Or you can go to St. Paul in the epistles reflecting on all this. He says in Colossians 2, verse 9, in him, in Christ, that is, in his body, dwells all the fullness of the deity. Or the older translation of the King James, in him dwells the fullness of the Godhead bodily. That's an astounding statement. The fullness of the Godhead is there bodily in Christ. So this is not just one characteristic of Jesus, like his omnipotence or his omniscience or something like that. This is the whole fullness of the Godhead. Now, the payoff of that for us is shown in a passage like 1 John 1, verse 7. The blood of Jesus, God's Son, washes us clean from every sin. This is similar, by the way, to a passage we saw in Revelation 5 that talks about the Lamb who was slain, who by his blood bought people for God. The blood of Jesus, the very human blood of Jesus, the man who is also God, is able to do something that really only God can do, washes us clean from every sin. Another passage is very interesting, very appropriate in this connection, because we're talking about Jesus ascending into heaven, sitting at the right hand of God, coming again, eventually, to judge the living and the dead, is John 5, verse 27. It says, the Father has given him, Christ, authority to execute judgment because he is a man's son. In other words, you can't get around the idea that this is being given to Christ according to his human nature. Yes, of course, from all eternity, the Word who was with God, who was God, had the authority to judge, just as he had all the other qualities and characteristics and attributes of God. But that attribute is also given to him now in this world because he is a man's son. So this man, Jesus, who is also God, can do what no mere human can do. He can execute judgment. He can give life, as he says in John 6. This is just all over the place in the Scriptures. So, coming back to the ascension, Todd, no wonder the ascended Lord Jesus, who has all things put under his very human feet, has been established as the head of everything, St. Paul writes in Ephesians 1, for the good of the church. And the church is completely filled by Christ, but then again, he fills everything in every way, and he does that not only according to his divine nature, but also according to his human nature. One of our great ascension hymns puts it this way: he has raised our human nature on the clouds to God's right hand. There we sit in heavenly places. There with him in glory stand. Jesus reigns, adored by angels. Man with God is on the throne. By our mighty Lord's ascension, we by faith behold our own. So you see, Todd, I really am up for an Ascension Day interview.
0: What does the ascension, we've talked about it consistently here in the course of our conversation, about it being good news for us. What does Christ's ascension do for us? You mentioned all of the heavenly hosts rejoicing at his ascension from the heavenly perspective. What about us?
5: Well, very much in every way, as St. Paul says, are we blessed by the ascension of Christ. For one thing, it just gives us this remarkable heavenly viewpoint. You don't have to be one of the saints in heaven to see how the ascension impacts upon you. Paul writes to the Ephesians and says, God also made us who were dead in sins alive with Christ, and in Christ Jesus, he has raised us with him and had us sit with him in heaven. In other words, from a certain point of view, it's as if our ascension with Christ has already occurred. Paul writes in the very same vein in that kind of twin book to Ephesians, namely Colossians, in chapter 3. He says, now, if you were raised with Christ, be eager for the things that are above, where Christ is, sitting at the right hand of God. Keep your mind on things above, not on earthly things, for you have died, and your life is hidden with Christ in God. When Christ, your life, appears, then you too will appear with him in glory. Yes, our full glory is hidden. The full glory of our Christian life is hid with Christ in God. But nonetheless, this gives us a heavenly viewpoint like nothing else can. The one who sits on the throne, ruling over all things, is not just remote from us, in terms of space, as you were saying earlier, Todd. And he's not just remote from us in terms of his relationship with us. He is our brother. He is flesh of our flesh and bone of our bone. Now, that's really something to rejoice over.
0: What about, and here we have to go to 1 Corinthians 15 and elsewhere, where Christ in his ascension, and it's also described here, oh golly, I can't remember where it is, maybe 1 Peter, if I'm not mistaken, where Christ's ascension is also described as his triumph, or perhaps the beginning of his triumph, putting all things in subjection under his feet.
5: Yeah, of course, it goes back to Psalm 110. The Lord said to my Lord, sit at my right hand until I make your enemies your footstool. So, yes, Christ is now having this triumph over all of his enemies. They're all being made his footstool. I mean, the picture is that of an ancient conqueror king literally putting his foot on the head or on the neck of those whom he has now completely won over. So the enemies of Christ lie vanquished, and he is reigning over all. By the way, it is the ascended Christ, the conquering Christ, who, according to Ephesians 4, gives gifts then to his church. He gives apostles, prophets, evangelists, pastors, and teachers. In other words, the gifts of people in order to do that work of ministry and build up the body of Christ. And it's really interesting that Paul talks about this gift-giving as coming specifically from the ascended Lord. And you can kind of see the sense in that, Todd, because when you and I proclaim the gospel as pastors, we do this on the basis of what Jesus has done, the work that he has finished, and the authorization that he has now given to his church and to his pastors as spokesmen, and how when that occurs, the devil is bound. The devil can say nothing against that. He is bound to the extent that people hear and believe in the gospel of salvation.
0: With about 30 seconds here, talk about his intercession before the Father, another matter that Scripture attaches to his ascension.
5: St. Paul says in Romans, who will accuse those whom God has chosen? It is God who justifies. Who will condemn? It is Christ who died, and more than that, he rose. He is at the right hand of God, and he prays for us. When Christ prays for us at the right hand of God, he is, again, our high priest, continuing to be our high priest, continuing to plead the blood that he himself shed, and point to it, and say to God the Father, remember what I did. Remember your putting aside your anger over sin. Remember your forgiveness. We have an advocate with the Father, Jesus Christ, the righteous, and he is the propitiation for our sins, and not for ours only, but for the sins of the whole world.
0: All right. We'll take a break. We'll have 10 more minutes on the Ascension, on this Ascension Day with Dr. Ken Sherb. Still time for you to win the children's arch book, Jesus Returns to Heaven. Call, email, tweet during this break, 1-877-623-6943 with a question or comment on the Ascension of Christ, 1-877-623-6943. 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
0: In 1521, at the Diet of Worms, Martin Luther was asked to recant his writings. Luther responded, "Unless I am convinced from the sacred scriptures that I am in error, I cannot and will not recant. Here I stand. I cannot do otherwise. God help me. Amen." Will you stand with us as we proclaim these Reformation truths in the 21st century? 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

0: The final stanza of the Ascension hymn, a hymn of glory, let us sing. We're talking about the Ascension of Jesus on this Ascension Day, live Thursday, June the 2nd. Dr. Ken Sherb is our guest for another 10 minutes. You can send us an email with questions or comments right here in the studio, talkback@issuesetc.org, tweet at issuesetc, or just give us a call, 1-877-623-6943. Ken, something else I wanted to discuss, and that has to do with His ascension takes place together with a promise, and this is Luke's gospel again, of his return. The promise is he will return again in the same way that you have seen him go. What should we know there?
1: He will come again, kind of coming down instead of going up, as it was at the ascension, and people will be able to see him with their own eyes of their body. And he will come in great power and might, as the other scriptures say, and every eye will behold him. The prophet Zechariah says, even those who have pierced him. So, yeah, the Christ who is the Lamb who once was slain, the man who is also God, who still, after his resurrection, bears in his body the tokens of that crucifixion, the marks in his hands and in his side. He's going to come again in glory to judge the living and the dead, and he has, as we noted before from John 5, that authority to execute judgment as man and as well as God.
0: Now, that means no, as Harold Camping has recently claimed, no spiritual return, no secret return, no private personal return. That means open, public, and no doubt in anyone's mind, this is it.
1: Exactly. It means all of those things, and you're quite right. Anybody who kind of talks about a secret return for Christ to rapture people or something like that really has not yet reckoned with what the angels said to the apostles there in Acts chapter 1.
0: When Christ ascends, you've made it quite clear that he has changed his mode of presence among us. He has not withdrawn his presence from us. And many people will say, oh, that's a nice way of thinking about it, Ken. That kind of casts a nicer light on this whole ascension thing, because I was kind of depressed by the fact that Jesus has gone away, and every Sunday it's kind of like, come home, Snoopy. We're just waiting for him to return. But what they're conceiving of here is a mere spiritual presence. A presence that is kind of in my mind, in my conception. Maybe I'll feel it in my gut at times. Is there more to Christ's presence in his church than just that?
1: Oh, absolutely there is. You know, Jesus says, where two or three are gathered together in my name, there I am in the midst of them. And he's not talking about just one portion of him. You know, it's not like I'll be there as God, but as man, well, my human body and my human nature is still going to be somewhere off in heaven at the right hand of God, stuck there until the second coming. No, when you put down Christ for me, you have to put him down as both God and man. And that's kind of the bottom line in all this, Todd. If Christ can be separated, if you can separate God from this man, Jesus Christ, and sort of start to approach him or think of him apart from his human nature, then we're back into dealing with the hidden things of God, which should only humble and terrify us and send us running the other way. Jesus is quite clear when he says to the disciples, he who has seen me, what I've done in my body, in my works among you, has seen the Father. And probably there's no better cherry to put on the whole thing than the Lord's Supper, which is another reason, by the way, why we're not only having church tonight at Zion Lutheran Church in Moberly, but we're having a communion service at Zion Moberly.
0: Okay, let's put a fine point on this, Ken, because this is very important. Christ, who sits at the right hand of God, who is seated at the right hand of God as we confess, according to both natures, is also present, according to his promise there, in his body and blood on the altar. Is that what you're saying?
1: Yeah, absolutely. And it will not do to say, oh, he's just spiritually present according to his divine nature. No, he says, this is my body when he institutes the sacrament. He's standing or sitting in one place, but he's also putting it into their mouths and saying, you're receiving it there too. The fact is, the human body of Christ, the human nature of Christ, having received divine attributes from the divine nature in that one person, is able to be present more than one place at one time. And so, yes, he most certainly can be present here on the altar at Zion Lutheran Church in Moberly and in the mouths of the communicants here and in the mouths of countless other communicants in countless other places at the same time. You know, it was years ago that when the first Russian space shot occurred, the communist cosmonaut was quoted as saying, well, this is proof positive of our atheistic philosophy in the communist world. I'm out here in space and I don't see any God. Well, who really thought that you were going to see God out there? Who thought that heaven was really a kind of a place like that, spatial in nature? Remember, this is the same Jesus who, during his three-year ministry, when people took up stones to stone him, he simply walked right through their midst. He was able to walk on water. Nobody questions whether this was keeping his human nature intact. Of course he was still Jesus, God and man, when he was, with his human body, walking on water or passing right through their midst. Well, it also keeps Christ's human nature intact when he, in a way that only he understands, is saying, take, eat, this is my body given for you. This is my blood of the New Testament shed for you.
0: Ken, with about 30 seconds here, to understand what it is the Bible really presents to us in the ascension of Christ should change the way we worship, the way we pray, the way we think about him altogether, shouldn't it? And if so, how so? With about 30 seconds.
1: Well, there is nothing in my life that is more important or more profound than the victory that Christ won as the God-man, as the Lamb who once was slain but now is standing there in heaven and beginning his reign. There's no thought I have that is any deeper, no aspiration that I have that is any higher, no accomplishment that I can get involved in that's any greater than what he did. And that scene in heaven in Revelation 5, the flip side, as it were, of the ascension account, holds the key to bringing all that home. As you might have guessed, that's the text for my sermon tonight. I'm going to be preaching on that.
0: Dr. Ken Sherb is pastor of Zion Lutheran Church in Moberly, Missouri, formerly served as a theology professor at Concordia University in Ann Arbor, Michigan, and as an assistant to the president of the Lutheran Church Missouri Synod. Ken, thank you very much.
1: Hey, I'm up for it, Todd.
0: And thanks to Pastor Paul Rosberg in Zion Lutheran Church in Douglas, Wyoming, part of the Issues Etc. 300. 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Tomorrow on Issues Etc., we'll discuss young adults and the church. Drew Dick of Leadership Journal will be our guest. Also tomorrow, we'll play Issues Etc. soundbite of the week, because tomorrow is Friday. But today is the Ascension, and it is but one day in a long church year, but it is a pivotal day in the life of the church and a pivotal day in the whole plan of God's salvation. Everything brought to fruition. Jesus says it this way to his disciples as he prepares to ascend. All authority in heaven and on earth has been given to me. And how would he use that authority? To conquer his enemies with worldly might? To cow us all into subjection with his word of command? To make us serve him, grovel before him, to make us do things for him? No, none of that. The authority that he has received, that he will take up in his ascension at the right hand of the Father, where he rules even now all things according to both his natures, divine and human. That authority he uses to forgive sins. You say, what's Jesus doing right now? He's doing what he's promised he would do. Because of the blood he shed for us at the cross, he is granting us mercy and forgiveness. That's how he uses his divine and all-encompassing authority for you and for me, to forgive you and to forgive me all our sins. I'm Todd Wilkin. Talk with you again tomorrow. Thanks for listening to Issues Etc.
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3: The Reformation in the Christian context went back to the original founders, the apostles. 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
0: Sociologist Dr. Alvin Schmidt, author of The Great Divide, The Failure of Islam and the Triumph of the West.
3: You'd go to Muhammad, the man who was in many ways Islam's first terrorist, who conquered the world by the sword, and who said, I'm the last of the prophets, and I'm sent with the sword. And to think that we can have Reformation like we had in the Christian context is a specious argument.
0: You can meet and hear Dr. Alvin Schmidt making the case against Islam on June 14th and 15th in Collinsville, Illinois. It's the Issues Etc. 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

0: The word isn't found in the Bible, not the word per se, but the teaching, the doctrine of the Trinity is pervasive all throughout all of Scripture. It is foundational, and without this teaching, much of what Scripture teaches would be nonsense. We confess as Christians have from the very beginning, that our God is one and that He is three, that He is Father, Son, and Holy Spirit. What does this mean and what does the Bible say about the doctrine of the Trinity? Greetings and welcome to Issues Etc. I'm Todd Wilkin. Thanks for tuning us in on this Friday afternoon, June the 4th. Earlier this week, we went to Laclede Groves Lutheran Senior Services to interview Dr. Norman Nagel, Professor Emeritus of Systematic Theology at Concordia Seminary in St. Louis, to talk about the doctrine of the Trinity. I began our conversation asking Dr. Nagel, where in Scripture do we begin if we want to talk about our God, Father, Son, and Holy Spirit?
1: That's the name that Jesus gives us as the name by which we are baptized. At the end of the Gospel according to Matthew, at the end of Matthew 28, there is our Lord says that now that all that He has accomplished should be delivered. And so He's speaking to the 11 apostles, and He sends them to make disciples of all nations. And that is done by baptizing and teaching. To baptize, you need water, and baptizing in the name of the Father, Son, and Holy Spirit. If you look carefully at the text, you see that the name is in the singular. There is only one name, and that's Father, Son, and Holy Spirit. We could only talk about God that way if that's the way He gave it to us to speak of Him. And we can only speak of God as He has given us to speak of Him. People who make up their own God usually find that one God is not enough. Any God that we might make up couldn't hack it as the one God. And so it is evidence of idolatry when people have more than one God. They can't rely on any one of their gods, and so they need a few auxiliary gods. And they usually work these out by trying to figure what runs the world, and there's the forces of nature come in, and they get personified and are what we call nature gods, sun god, moon god, heaven god, earth god. They're all gods that work by power in their realm where they are God. The best way of confessing the Holy Trinity is simply to confess your salvation. The Father sent His Son to be our Savior. So it's only as God has revealed Himself to us that we can speak of Him as triune. And to speak of our salvation is to confess the triune God. The big confession in the Old Testament is what's called the Shema, which says, "Hear, O Israel, the Lord our God is one Lord." So when Jesus is confessed as Lord, how many lords do we have then? And that's the first big confession of Jesus as Lord. The word that is used in the Old Testament for Lord is then confessed of Jesus. That's Kyrios. You may remember that from the liturgy where we have Lord have mercy, Christ have mercy, Lord have mercy. You can only talk that way to God. And in the Gospel according to St. John, he records how Jesus took the top name for God in the Old Testament, which was spoken to Moses at the burning bush when Moses said, "Who shall I say has sent me?" And the answer was, "I am. I am who I am." God defines Himself. We don't make God up or try and figure Him out on the basis of the evidence that we see looking around us or looking inside ourselves. Many gods are just projections of ourselves to the nth degree. Then God is most like God when He's most like us. And what's the use of a God that's most like us? We're the problem. And it's not out of us that any answer of who God is can be found. So that the New Testament continues the same monotheistic confession of God as you have in the Old Testament. Only in Jesus you have him identified as the same one who carried through the Old Testament. And that's what you see at the beginning of the Gospel of Matthew, where there is the genealogy of Jesus. And there the genealogy sort of is a summary run through the Old Testament. And what comes out of that at the end is Jesus. And then Jesus accepts the way Thomas speaks to him on Easter Day. And then at the end of the Gospels, we hear how Jesus saw to it what he had achieved was proclaimed and delivered through the world. And at the end of Mark, you have something similar. And at the end of Luke 24, we are told how Jesus took them through the Old Testament and showed them how the point of the Old Testament was its pointing to the Messiah. And the first big Christian confession was, Jesus is the Lord, or the Lord is Jesus, Kyrios Jesus. And Thomas exclaimed, my Lord and my God. And so we don't have two of them, but we have the same one, Lord Jesus. And that was the big stumbling block for the people of Israel in Jesus' day when they rejected him. They couldn't confess him as Lord as if he was another one. That was a big misunderstanding. He wasn't another one, but the same one. It isn't as though there's one God who's running the Old Testament and another one who picks up the job and carries it on in the New. And the way the Christians settle down to confess all of this that Scripture gives us to confess of him came through

0: Pharisee, which said that Jesus was something less than God, that he was a creature. And then in the Council of Chalcedon, you have a fully clear confession of Jesus as altogether man and altogether God. And the trouble of confessing both of those things, there were those who said he couldn't be more God than you could fit into a man. So of Jesus we confess two things that we are given to confess, not because we can figure it out. The Gospels lead us to confess Jesus sometimes when he is in solidarity with God. To pray to him is the same as praying to God the Father or God the Holy Spirit. We saw how the Holy Spirit is recognizable as the Holy Spirit when he is pointing to Jesus and delivering the gifts that Jesus achieved for us. And so we can't pull the Holy Spirit apart from Jesus. There isn't any Holy Spirit except the one who is delivering Jesus. And there isn't any other Jesus but the one that the Holy Spirit is proclaiming and delivering. And that is the work that Jesus gave to his disciples. And in John 20, he said to them, they should be delivering the forgiveness of sins. Whosoever sins you forgive, they are forgiven. Whosoever sins you do not forgive, they are not forgiven. So it's important when we are speaking of the Holy Trinity, we don't get tripped up by trying to work arithmetic on God. If he's three, he can't be one, and if he's one, he can't be three. Well, in fact, he's both, because that's the sort of God that he has shown himself to be in his revelation that is recorded for us in Holy Scripture. And we saw how with the Holy Spirit, you can't separate him from the triune God, as when people talk about a water baptism and a spirit baptism. The Spirit is in the name of God who does the baptizing. For as the Large Catechism says, to be done in his name is to be done by him. And the Small Catechism confesses that when the pastor delivers the forgiveness of sins in holy absolution, that's the same forgiveness as from the Lord himself. He's the only one who can give it because he's the one who won it for us and who saw to it that it got delivered to us by the working of the Holy Spirit whom he promised to send. So now we always confess the three of them together, and we know we're getting it wrong when we think and talk as if there were three gods. As when people say that the Lutherans don't pray enough to the Holy Spirit the way the Pentecostal people do. It isn't as though there's three of them sitting in a row, each one counting how many prayers get said to him. The doctrine of the Trinity got confessed with full clarity in what we call the Athanasian Creed.
1: You're listening to an interview recorded earlier this week at Laclede Grove's Lutheran Senior Services in St. Louis. Our guest, Dr. Norman Nagel. The topic, the doctrine of the Trinity. When we come back, more from Dr. Nagel on the great Trinitarian Creed, the Athanasian Creed. I'm Todd Wilkin. This is Issues, Etc.

In 1521, at the Diet of Worms, Martin Luther was asked to recant his writings. Luther responded, "Unless I am convinced from the sacred scriptures that I am in error, I cannot and will not recant. Here I stand. I cannot do otherwise. God help me. Amen." Will you stand with us as we proclaim these Reformation truths in the 21st century? You can take your stand by becoming a monthly or annual contributor to Issues Etc. 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Just look for the picture of Martin Luther posting the 95 Theses.

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2: Our Savior in Houston has deliberately included Issues, etc. as a significant part of our outreach ministry, and we regard every dollar that we've committed to this ministry is a dollar well spent in the extension of the kingdom of God, the proclamation of the Lord Jesus Christ, the demonstration that our Lord Jesus is not irrelevant to what's going on in the culture, that our historic biblical Lutheran theology is more urgently needed at this moment than at any other moment in history, and Issues, etc., is in the forefront of that movement.
0: 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Welcome back to Issues, Etc. On this Friday afternoon, June the 4th, we're listening to an interview recorded earlier with Dr. Norman Nagel, Professor Emeritus of Systematic Theology at Concordia Seminary in St. Louis. When we left off, he was talking about the Athanasian Creed.
3: The Athanasian Creed usually gets confessed only on Trinity Sunday. And there it says so clearly, the Father is God, the Son is God, and the Holy Spirit is God. And yet there are not three gods, but one God. And then it goes on to confess what can be confessed of each person of the Holy Trinity. We know each person of the Holy Trinity by the verbs that he does. There are two ways of distinguishing the persons of the Holy Trinity, by their relationship to each other and by the work that they all do together. When we speak of the gospel words, we speak of them as giving what they say, as when the name of God is put upon us at our baptism, then all that is in the name of God we are committed to, and by that name he makes us his own. When you buy a new book, you put your name in it, so everybody will know that it belongs to you. Similarly, the Lord puts his name among us, Father, Son, and Holy Spirit. It isn't as though we can do arithmetic on God and say each of them is one-third God, and Father and Son, that would just be two-thirds God, and then the Holy Spirit, when he's there, then we got three-thirds God. Whenever you pray to one person of the Holy Trinity, there isn't any of God that you are leaving out of your prayer. But to make that quite clear, you know the lovely prayers we pray in church, which we call the collect, which put our prayers together. And then the collect begins with the name of God, out of which we pull the petition, the gift that we are asking for. When gifts are received, faith says, Amen, gift received. And that's a Christian talking. So God is not confused if you call upon him as Father, as Son, or as Holy Spirit. He knows you're talking to him, not just one third, but the whole lot of God. And so when we pray, the first thing we do is to call upon the name of God, which is how Christians are identified at the beginning of the book of Acts, where Amos is quoted as those who are God's children who call upon his name. And that's what we do in the liturgy together as his people. If your God has another name than the name of the triune God, then that's another sort of God than the one who has revealed himself to us. Then you are left in having to sort of work out God for yourself. So God is not a mathematical formula, nor does he have to be held by being either one or three. And so in the collects, in the liturgy, we always end them up leaving no doubt to whom it is that we are putting our prayer, with the full triune name of God. And if we have prayed to Jesus, then we end up by saying, who with the Father and the Holy Spirit together is worshipped and glorified, one God, now and forever. It is of his great mercy that he has given us his name that we can use to call on him.
0: Dr. Nagel, discussing the Trinity, Jesus says in one of the Gospels when the apostles approach him and say, show us the Father, Jesus responds by saying, have I been with you so long and you don't know me? I and the Father are one. What is Jesus saying there?
3: Well, he can't separate them and hold them apart and say, well, say some things about the Father and some things about the Son. They go together, and we only confess them right when we confess both of them together. And say with the triune name of God, we mayn't be leaving one person of the Holy Trinity out, but be listening to all three of them. And when they speak the same things. And so Jesus said, the words that I speak are not mine, but the ones that the Father gave me to speak. And you can't say to Jesus, come on, say something that you didn't get from the Father, because he'll never do it. If we ask the wrong questions, we'll never get the right answer. The only proper way, when the Lord is speaking, is for us to be listening. And Mary does it perfectly when Gabriel speaks to her about her being the mother of the Messiah, Son of God, Son of the Highest, as it says in the New Testament. She says, be it unto me according to your word. And that's the way we are to respond. We are not in control of God. He doesn't have to meet our specifications. You see that when some people say, if God does that, then I don't believe in him anymore because he hasn't done what according to my specifications. When people say they don't believe in God anymore, they are confessing that they haven't believed in him at all because they have been laying their specifications on God, their definition. They were telling God what he must do in order for him to qualify as being God. We are not in a position to test God out. He is the one who does that with us. And the law tells us what we must do. And then when we fail to do that, we are diagnosed by the law is the knowledge of sin. And sin begins when we don't listen to the Lord. You remember that's how it was with the first temptation, when they said to God that he had forbidden them to eat of the tree of the knowledge of good and evil. The tempter said to them was to make them doubt the Lord's words. And so Satan said, did the Lord really say that? And if you read Genesis there very carefully, you see when they quoted what God said, changed it a bit and made it sort of worse than the Lord had actually said. They said that the Lord had forbidden them to eat of the tree and had also forbidden them to touch it. Are we listening to the Lord, or are we in the position of telling him how he ought to do his being Lord? And just as he doesn't make us who we should be by demanding it, remember the Pharisee in the temple. He told the Lord how proud the Lord must be of him. And the publican, he just knew that there was no hope for him except how the Lord would deal with him. God be merciful to me, a sinner. And Jesus said, that man went home to his house justified. The Father sent Jesus to be our Savior and to take the hell, the condemnation, the judgment that was coming to us because of our sin. He has made him to be sin for us who knew no sin, that we might be made the righteousness of God in him. There is no righteousness except the one that God has, and that's what's going on in Jesus. And that is what is then counted to us in the doctrine of justification. And so when we pray to the Father, we often end our prayer by saying, "This I ask in Jesus' name, and grant this, Lord, for Jesus' sake," that is, because of Jesus is my Saviour. He gives us his holiness. What's holy is what belongs to God. And when he says, "You are one of mine," then he says that because he's looking at you as one to whom he has given his holiness. If I hold up a piece of glass that's blue and look at you through that glass, then I see you that's blue. That's how the Lord looks at us through Jesus. He sees Jesus' holiness as ours. So forgiveness takes away our sin, and then the righteousness is the positive gift that as the Father loves Jesus, so all those that belong to Jesus are seen by the Father as the way he looks at Jesus. And so when Jesus says that he will come and dwell in us, he says that he and the Father will come together, and we have been given to confess that. The Lord is never separated from his name. Where his name is, that's where the Lord is at. That's made very clear in the prayer that Solomon prayed at the dedication of the temple. What made the temple was that the Lord put his name there and that they could pray toward the temple, that is, pray toward his name. And look up that prayer and see how the name of God being put there is what made the temple a temple. And then in the New Testament, we are told that we are the temple of the Holy Spirit. But the Holy Spirit doesn't come by himself. If the Holy Spirit comes, he connects us up with Jesus. And connected with Jesus, he connects us up with his Father. As he said to Mary Magdalene, "I go to my Father and your Father." So if they have the same Father, then they are brothers and sister. And you look in the New Testament how the early Christians were first called brethren. That was not because how they were with each other, but because they all had the same brother, Jesus.
0: When we come back, more from Dr. Norman Nagel on the doctrine of the Trinity on this Friday afternoon, June the 4th. Dr. Nagel is going to talk next about how God puts his name on us and thereby makes us brothers and sisters, children of the same Heavenly Father. Stay tuned.

0: In a world awash with all sorts of information, opinions, and ideas, there is still a place where God's Word is the central and only focus. 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
4: This is a special commentary from the Susan B. Anthony List, named for the suffragette who was proudly pro-life.
3: The passage of the federal health care bill earlier this year has touched off a spate of pro-life legislation in states throughout the Union. The prospect of abortions being funded with public monies through government-mandated insurance coverage has led state lawmakers to take steps to save the lives of unborn children. The Tennessee legislature recently passed legislation banning abortion coverage in any insurance plan sold in the state through government insurance exchanges. Other states are in the process of following Tennessee's lead. Tune in next time for an update on other steps being taken by states to protect the unborn.
4: This is Marjorie Dannenfelser, president of the Susan B. Anthony List, inviting you to join us in our battle for life. For more, go online to sba-list.org.
1: It's Friday afternoon, June the 4th. We're talking with Dr. Norman Nagel about the doctrine of the Trinity. He's professor emeritus of systematic theology at Concordia Seminary in St. Louis. This interview was recorded earlier this week on that topic. Going back to the interview with Dr. Nagel, he poses a very important question about you and your baptism and the name of God.
5: Has the Lord put His name on you and made you His temple? The answer is yes. That's what happened at your baptism. I am related to you by the same name that He put on me and put on you at our baptisms. And that's why in church we first identify ourselves as those who have been baptized when we call upon the name of God, Father, Son, and Holy Spirit. Where His name is, there He is. He commits Himself to be. So it's not for me to decide whether you are a Christian or not. I go by what the Lord says. He's put His name on you. And if I treat you badly, then I am trashing someone of whom the Lord has said that you are one of His. That's how we are to practice living with one another in the church. So as in the liturgy, we begin with the name, and then we realize that before God we are surely sinners, and that the only hope for us is to agree with Him in His judgment of us as sinners. And then the good news that we then, in contrast with that, in setting that aside, is the good news that those whom He has said are sinners are the ones then whom He has achieved forgiveness for. So you see, the Holy Trinity are all at it together in their dealing with us. In the book of Revelation, it speaks of God's throne. As there on the throne, there's God and the Lamb. Well, is it the one or the other? You can't try and separate them and see what's with God and what's with the Lamb. And the Lamb is the one of whom John the Baptist said, "Behold the Lamb of God who takes away the sin of the world." They are located where they have been put on Jesus. And that's the joy of having a crucifix in your house, that says to you all the time, that's how God is toward you to be your Savior. So is it God the Father that's your Savior or God the Son that's your Savior? Silly question. They're both in it together. And yet it wasn't the Father who suffered for your sins in your place. That was the work that Jesus was given to do. And in Gethsemane, in his prayer, he faced up to what it would mean for him to do that. And at that point, he struggled to hold himself to the Father's will, and that is that he would go on to Calvary. And you remember at Calvary, the people wanted to make of him a different sort of Jesus. And that's what happens as you read the Gospels, how in Matthew there is a mounting crescendo of the rejection of Jesus and the condemnation that they bring upon themselves when they reject him, and when finally they say, "His blood be upon us and our people." And that's the curse we put upon ourselves when we push Jesus aside and say, "I know I'm a sinner, but I don't need a Savior." There isn't any other Savior but the one, the job of saving us that Jesus did. And that he did as the obedient son to his Father who sent him to do that for our salvation. When Jesus said, "I and the Father are one," he was applying the confession of God from the Old Testament, which said, "Hear, O Israel, the Lord our God is one Lord." So that's the one that they both are. And the one is not a part of something, it's the whole lot. Something that's one doesn't need anything more to make it up to being one. And the moment we start doing measurements on God, we get it wrong for sure. It's as if we can sit in judgment on God. And that produced what we call the Christological controversies, where people said that Jesus couldn't be any more God than you could fit into a man. And at the time of the Reformation, that was how Zwingli said that Jesus couldn't be saying or doing anything beyond what could be fit into a man's doing it. And in the Reformation, you have the acknowledgement that we don't answer the question, "What about God? How is he toward us?" That is the question that he has answered by sending Jesus as the Son, and by the Father and the Son sending the Holy Spirit to deliver the gifts that Jesus achieved by his life, death, and resurrection. And that's the double blessing of sin taken away and being answered for by Jesus, and then Jesus' righteousness, his holiness, being counted to him. And so we are justified by faith. That is, that it's only by what he did that we have forgiveness and righteousness. And so all of that is only as sure as Jesus is sure. You can only doubt your salvation if you knock Jesus out. If you cut loose from him, then you don't have somebody who's answered for your sins and from whom you get forgiveness, and you no longer have the gift of his righteousness, which is given to you. Remember Romans 6, at our baptism we are told that Jesus' death for sin is counted as our death for sin, and his rising to life is given to us as bringing us to life with the forgiveness that is given in baptism and that is given us with the name that is put upon us at our baptism, Father, Son, and Holy Spirit. And as we pray those special prayers in the liturgy, the collect, we always end them up by saying the whole Trinity. When we pray to one person of the Holy Trinity, we aren't just praying to one third of God. You can't play fractions with God, just as you can't cut him into three pieces and work him that way. We don't work God. He does his works. And the works that he does is how we know who he is. And that's how we confess the doctrine of the Holy Trinity. And so Scripture gives us to confess the way the persons of the Holy Trinity are related to each other, and then how they are all together in their work, together outside themselves toward us. They're all involved in your salvation. And so you remember we began by saying it's not up for us to sort of work out the problem of the Trinity and how all of God works in himself. The best way to confess the doctrine of the Holy Trinity is to confess your salvation, that the Father sent the Son to bear your sins and be your Savior. And that's the job that that Jesus himself has then done, and that he completed when he said on Calvary, "It is finished." And that it was finished surely is shown by the fact that he came through victorious on Easter morning. And when he appeared to the disciples that night, he showed them his hands and his feet and his side. That's the same Jesus that was crucified. That's how Jesus identified himself as their Savior, and so told them not to be afraid, that now he was with them as their risen Savior and their risen Lord. And then 1 week later, when Thomas was there, he exclaimed, "My Lord and my God." And Jesus accepted that from Thomas. He didn't say, "No, Thomas, that's not true. I'm not the same as my Father is." He had said to them earlier, "I and the Father are one." And that one is the complete one that's altogether God. And so as we quote in the Athanasian Creed, the Father is God, the Son is God, and the Holy Spirit is God. And yet there are not three gods, but one God. And then how thoroughly the Athanasian Creed says the things that you can say about God, about each one. The Father is almighty, the Son is almighty, and the Holy Spirit is almighty. And then there are things that can only be said about each person of the Holy Trinity. It's only of Jesus that you can say that he was incarnate, became a man. And you remember the centurion who came to Jesus because of his son, who was his servant, who was desperately ill. When Jesus told him to go home, his son was well. They asked the man, "When did he get well?" As the words of Jesus had their way and happened. All he had to go by was the words of Jesus. And the same thing is made clear with the 10 lepers. Jesus said, "Go and show yourself to the priest." It was the priest's job to pronounce anybody healed who suffered from leprosy. And so Jesus told them to do that. And it was as they did the bidding of Jesus, the words happened. And so if you are puzzled by some word of Jesus, live it, do it, and then it happens as it becomes a fact in your life. So it is with your baptism, your forgiveness, and your righteousness as you are justified. And justified, sanctified, the full job that he commits himself to do with his name.
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7: I attended Sunday services in a beautiful Singapore Lutheran congregation. One local man approached me and asked with a pronounced Southeast Asian accent, "You live in St. Louis? You know Todd Wilkin?"
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1: 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It's the Issues Etc. book of the month for June, The Work of His Hands. Dr. Norman Nagel is our guest. In the last 10 minutes, we continue our pre-recorded interview with him, talking about the doctrine of the Trinity and what it means to pray in the name of Jesus.
5: Cherish the name, call upon it, and in his name are all the treasures and all the blessings that he would have you ask of him. And if you ask of him what's in his name for you, then that prayer will surely be heard. As Jesus said, whatsoever you ask the Father in my name, he will give it to you. If you ask something that's not in the name of Jesus, something that doesn't go run along, isn't in harmony with his being your Savior, the Lord hasn't promised to give you that. He doesn't want to give you that. He wants you to be his saved and holy, righteous child. And that's all yours in the name of Jesus. And in the Vespers liturgy, we sing Mary's prayer, the Magnificat. My soul magnifies the Savior. My spirit exalts. And then she goes on to tell of what he has done for her. What he did for her, he did by way of his word. The word that was spoken by the angel, that was the word that then happened in Mary and through Mary. So Mary never points to herself. But the best pictures of Mary are those in which she's holding up Jesus for you to look at and see as this is the one who's your Savior, for he will save his people from their sins. If you're not a sinner, you don't need a Savior, but you don't diagnose yourself. It's the Lord who diagnoses you and declares you a sinner. And then he has another message to say to you, which is that your sins have already been borne, carried, and answered for by someone else. That's the Lamb. And how in the hymns we rejoice in the blood of the Lamb, for the blood is the sacrificed life. The soul that sinneth it shall die is not the last word. That's the word of the law. The last final word is the Lamb of God has borne your sins, carried them, and answered for them, so that you are now freed of your sins and don't need to answer for your sins anymore. They are forgiven. So don't be dragging your sins around with you anymore. The Lord's taken them and carried them for you. And we rejoice in that when we have a crucifix in our home hanging on the wall to remind us of all of that. And sometimes an artist has confessed the Holy Trinity with a crucifix with God the Father at the top, God the Son on the cross, and then God the Holy Spirit as the one who delivers all of the blessings that Jesus lived and died and rose again for us to have and for him to deliver to us. And it's faith which says, be it unto me according to your word. Amen. True Lord, I am who you say I am. You are not whom I say you are, but I glorify you and call you my Saviour and my Lord, Father, Son, and Holy Spirit, and all that's in your name is committed to me when that name is put upon me with the water of baptism. And as it says in the Large Catechism, a baptism that is done in the name of the Father, Son, and Holy Spirit confesses that the baptism is done by him. So if somebody asks you, who baptized you? You don't name the pastor or the priest who was the Lord's instrument for his doing it, but you say, I was baptized by Father, Son, and Holy Spirit. That's the name that Jesus said we were to be baptized in at the end of the Gospel according to Matthew, at the end of Matthew 28.
1: Finally then, Dr. Nagel, summarize all of this. What is the comfort of both having been revealed to us the doctrine of the Trinity, but also the comfort of being able to confess this as Christians?
5: And when you say the Lord's words that he has spoken to you, and that's what we do so much in the liturgy, we are saying something that is unshakably sure. I am the Lord your God. You are the Lord our God. You are my people. We are your people. The only thing we can ever say that we're absolutely sure of is when we say back to the Lord the words that he has said to us. And so when you have read a piece of scripture, then you pray, be it unto me according to your word. And then you let that scripture that you have just read live on in a prayer that you say that use those words in speaking back to God. Those are the best prayers. And that's what it means to confess the name, to say back to him what he has said to us. So with all our questions about God, we go to where the answers are that he has given us. That's the work of the Holy Spirit in inspiring the scriptures, so that when we read them, we know that we have been spoken to by the Lord. And so we say, speak, Lord, your servant is listening. And that's what we do in our liturgy, and that's what we do in our devotions. And our devotions are best when the Lord has the first say. We can only speak to him when he has spoken to us. And his way of dealing with us is through the words that he has given for us to know him for who he is and how he is toward us. And that is what we confess when the Small Catechism says we should begin the day by making the sign of the Holy Cross upon ourselves, and doing that in the name of the Father, Son, and Holy Spirit. That is, we identify ourselves as those whom he has baptized. And that name is summarized in the sign of the cross that is put upon us at our baptism. Receive the sign of the Holy Cross upon the forehead and upon the heart. It's not just with your head that you're a Christian, but with the whole lot of you, because on the whole lot of you he has put his cross, and with that you know his name, how he is toward you as your Saviour and your Lord. There is nothing else that we can be so sure of as that name. And so in the Large Catechism it says, when you doubt whether you are God's child, because everything is going against you and everything contradicts that God cares for you, then at that point you are to say, nevertheless, in spite of everything to the contrary, I am baptized. That's as sure as the name of God is sure, that he put on you with the water.
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8: 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Monday on Issues Etc., we'll talk with Peter Hitchens. If the name sounds familiar, he is in fact the brother of prominent new atheist Christopher Hitchens. We'll talk about Peter's journey from atheism to faith. Then, Tuesday on Issues Etc., we'll continue our summer series on women in the Scriptures, talking with Dr. Nathan Jastrom about the patriarchs' wives, Sarah, Rebecca, Rachel, and Leah. That's Tuesday on Issues Etc. There's so much in this name, Father, Son, and Holy Spirit, and it is one name, for it is one God that we confess and worship. The unity in Trinity and the Trinity in unity, those words sound unfamiliar to us today, but Christians really ought to know them, because this is the true God, not just our idea of what God must be. Who would come up with that? We wouldn't. We make up gods that seem like us. But God reveals himself to be Father, Son, and Holy Spirit. Why? For our salvation. The Father sends the Son to secure our salvation with his own life laid down at the cross. The Son and the Father send the Spirit to deliver that salvation, that forgiveness of sins to sinners like you and me. And in this name, Father, Son, and Holy Spirit, we have everything God is for us. I'm Todd Wilkin. Talk with you again Monday. Thanks for listening to Issues Etc.
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0: Well, if you know an Easter hymn, any Easter hymn, you probably know this one. I know that my Redeemer lives. A hymn that is grounded in the Old Testament. Now, as we begin our conversation, our hymn study of the Easter hymn, I Know That My Redeemer Lives, we'll start right there with the primary text that drives this very famous Easter hymn. It says again and again and again, He lives, He lives, He lives, He lives, and it explains in very biblically and scripturally sound ways what it means for us that Jesus, who was once dead, now lives after His resurrection. Greetings and welcome to Issues Etc. on this Friday afternoon, the 6th of May. I'm Todd Wilkin. Thanks for tuning us in. Our guest this hour to study the hymn, I Know That My Redeemer Lives, Dr. Ken Sherb. He's a pastor at Zion Lutheran Church in Moberly, Missouri. Formerly served as a theology professor at Concordia University in Ann Arbor, Michigan, and as an assistant to the president of the Lutheran Church Missouri Synod. Ken, welcome back to Issues Etc.
1: You make my work so easy, Todd. The tease was basically the whole summary. You did it.
0: Well, let's start with the beginning, which is where this hymn draws its first line from. What is the biblical basis, the primary text, for I Know That My Redeemer Lives?
1: Boy, straight out of the book of Job, chapter 19, verse 25. And the fascinating part about these words as they appear in the book of Job is that Job is right in the midst of his dialogues with his three friends, sort of, who come to quote-unquote, comfort him in his time of anguish. He's lost everything. He's been wiped out financially. His children have been killed. And he's even got these terrible sores all over his body. And the friends, to their credit, do sit with him for a week and just sit in silence. And then they start talking, and there's three of them. And so there's a series of three rounds where the three friends kind of take their opportunities to talk to Job, and in one way or another, they're all kind of saying, well, Job, what's wrong here? What have you done? Did you knock over a 7-Eleven or something? I mean, if you're suffering like this, you must have done something terrible to provoke it. Now, you and I, as readers of the book of Job, know that it wasn't anything Job did that provoked this. It was a conversation between God and the devil, as described in chapter 1 and again in chapter 2, that's behind everything that's coming upon Job. But, of course, friends don't know that. Job doesn't know that. He keeps insisting that he's not guilty of anything in particular. He hasn't knocked over a 7-Eleven or anything like that. In the midst of Job's back-and-forth interchanges with these friends, right smack dab in the middle, as he's in the second round and he's talking to the second of the three friends, he sort of hits rock bottom. And after he's gone on for most of chapter 19 saying things that are pretty hopeless, like, why do you, like God, pursue me? Why are you not satisfied with my flesh? And then, as if on a dime, he turns and says, oh, that my words were written, oh, that they were inscribed in a book, oh, that with an iron pen and lead they were engraved in the rock forever, for I know that my Redeemer lives. That's where the title of this hymn comes from. And it's an enormously important passage in the Old Testament, an expression of, yes, resurrection faith. Faith not only in a risen Redeemer, but in Job's own eventual resurrection from the dead. A Redeemer is a goel, someone who is responsible for me when I cannot act in my own behalf. A Redeemer in the Old Testament might buy someone out of bondage. And, of course, Christ is the Redeemer who comes and pays for us with his own lifeblood. Job will be avenged on all of his enemies, and this Redeemer will see to it. So this Redeemer lives, and that has the promise of life for Job. Earlier in the book, Job had said, if a man die, shall he live again? And here's the answer. And it's so important, therefore, that Job not only says, I know that the Redeemer lives, but I know that my Redeemer lives. He's on my side against all my enemies. Job says, clad with my own flesh, with my own eye, I will see God because my Redeemer lives. So at this point of almost total despair in the book of Job, God gives Job this great light of hope.
0: Tell us what we know about the author of the text and the composer of the tune of I Know That My Redeemer Lives.
1: The text was written by a man named Samuel Medley, who lived in the 18th century, 1738 to 1799. He enlisted in the Royal Navy as a young man, age 17. While he was in the service, he was wounded. And as he was recovering from his injuries, he was reading a sermon by Isaac Watts, who was a great preacher and himself a composer of a lot of hymns, particularly hymns based upon Psalms. And he was converted by the Word of God, by the power of the Holy Spirit. Eventually, he became a Baptist minister, and he preached a lot, especially with his background, to mariners, guys who were going out to sea. And this is one of the hymns he wrote, probably the most famous of all the hymns that he wrote. As for the composer of the tune, we don't know a whole lot about him. John C. Hatton was his name, roughly a contemporary of Samuel Medley, the guy who wrote the text. Hatton lived also in the 18th century. We don't know a whole lot about him, except to say he lived on Duke Street. And that is the name of this tune. Da-da-da-da-da-da-da-da-da. That's Duke Street. It's a hymn name that goes up there, or a tune name that goes up there, with, in my estimation, with Finlandia and Sine Nomine. This is Duke Street, and that's pretty much what we know about it.
0: Stanza one of I Know That My Redeemer Lives. I know that my Redeemer lives. What comfort this sweet sentence gives. He lives who once was dead. He lives my ever-living head.

0: The Concordia Seminary Lutheran Hour Chorus singing stanza one of I Know That My Redeemer Lives. Ken, your thoughts on the first stanza?
1: Like the angel said to the women at the Easter empty tomb, you're looking for Jesus who once was dead. He was crucified. And that's in the perfect tense in the Greek, showing that it's an action completed in the past that has ongoing importance, ongoing implications. But of course, now, like the angel said, he's not here. He is risen. And so therefore, stanza one picks up on that very thought. He lives to be my ever-living head. In Ephesians 5, Christ is the head of the church, St. Paul says. And in that kind of twin epistle to Ephesians, the letter to the Colossians, Paul writes, he, Christ, is the head of the body, the church. He is the beginning, the firstborn from the dead, that in everything he might be preeminent. So Christ's headship over his church and over all things is certainly implied there at the end of stanza one, where Samuel Medley wrote, he lives my ever-living head.
0: Stanza two, he lives triumphant from the grave, he lives eternally to save, he lives exalted, throned above, he lives to rule his church in love.

0: Ken, there's a lot in that second stanza. With about a minute and a half before we take our first break, get us started.
1: Yeah, he lives triumphant from the grave. He lives eternally to save. Of course, that's his name, Jesus, the one who saves, and the only one who really lived up to that name, although many had it and still have it in this world. And this is an eternal salvation because he brings an eternal gospel. The Psalms say, Lord, save me in your steadfast love, and they also say his steadfast love endures forever. So this steadfast saving love is a love in Christ that endures forever, as indeed he endures forever. But he came into this world of time. Christ Jesus came into the world, St. Paul said, to save sinners. In a sense, the crowd hanging around the cross on Good Friday had it right. He saved others. He cannot save himself. He is the King of Israel. Yeah, he was saving others. He was not saving himself. He was doing exactly what a good king should do, exactly what he said he was going to do. I did not come to judge the world, but to save the world.
0: Dr. Ken Cherb is our guest. We're studying the Easter hymn, I Know That My Redeemer Lives. A few more thoughts on stanza two, and then we'll move on through the eight stanzas of this Easter hymn. At the end of our conversation, we'll hear the entire hymn, I Know That My Redeemer Lives.

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0: Western Michigan University and frequent guest on Issues Etc. Hit the topic, the Crescent and the Cross, Islam and Christianity. Dr. Meyer will cover the historical background of Muhammad, the rise of Islam around the world, the beliefs and practices of this world religion, and what its future may hold. In addition, the four-day, three-night Luther Hostel includes interesting day trips to area attractions. For details how you can register for Wisconsin Lakeshore Luther Hostel, sponsored by the Concordia Bible Institute on the campus of Concordia University, Wisconsin, visit the Concordia Bible Institute website at www.concordiabible.org or phone 262-243-4343.
1: Welcome back. I'm Todd Wilkin. This is Issues Etc. It's Friday afternoon, the 6th of May. Dr. Ken Cherb is our guest as we study the Easter hymn, I Know That My Redeemer Lives. Ken, I'm sure there's a little bit more that you want to say about stanza 2 before we move on to 3.
2: Yeah, there's that line toward the end of the stanza, He lives, exalted, throned above, which is probably reflecting the ascension where Christ, after all, did proceed in an upward direction. And the angels, however, come and say to the disciples, why are you standing here looking up into heaven? The same Jesus who went in this way will in like manner come back. Christ is, of course, up now, but he's also down and around and everywhere. If Christ did not ascend to be visibly present with us anywhere, he is invisibly present with us everywhere. And so, you know, it's a mistake to try to push that language and say, well, Christ is above, but that means he can't be here with us. No, he is. Just like he said, lo, I am with you always, even to the end of the age.
1: Stanza 3 of I Know That My Redeemer Lives. He lives to grant me rich supply. He lives to guide me with his eye. He lives to comfort me when faint. He lives to hear my soul's complaint.

0: By the way, a special thanks to Mark Eicher, our good friend at Lutheran Hour Ministries, for providing us with this recording of I Know That My Redeemer Lives. Here in stanza 3, what is the hymn writer telling us about the risen and living Christ?
1: I got to say, the recording does sound great. This stanza is, in my estimation, a masterpiece. It's maybe not the strongest single stanza of the hymn in the sense of carrying the most important message, but I see the artistry of Samuel Medley, the hymn writer, and frankly, his biblical knowledge, because you've really got to kind of go on a safari with Medley here, as you do with all the great biblical composers, into some, well, kind of off the beaten path, shall we say, Bible passages. He lives to grant me rich supply. That's a reference to almost the last verse in the Epistle to the Philippians. My God will supply every need of yours according to his riches in glory in Christ Jesus. I got to tell you, Todd, had I not looked this up in a concordance, I would not have gotten that reference, but there it is. He lives to guide me with his eye. Now you go into the Psalm, Psalm 48. This is our God forever and ever. He will be our guide forever. Or Psalm 34, as quoted in 1 Peter 3. For the eyes of the Lord are upon the righteous, and his ears are open to their prayer. So this is the all-seeing God who, because he is our risen Redeemer, who knows what it's like to sympathize with us, a point that comes up again and again in this hymn, who is able to guide us through all the trials and vicissitudes of life. He

0: lives to comfort me when faint. Psalm 142, I cry with my voice to the Lord. With my voice I make supplication to the Lord. I pour out my complaint before him. I tell my trouble before him. When my spirit is faint, thou knowest my way. Again, without a concordance, I probably wouldn't have picked up on that reference, but it is there. This hymn is just so rich with biblical language. And then finally, he lives to hear my soul's complaint. This is, after all, the one, Christ, the crucified and risen one, in whom all the promises of God are not no, not even maybe. All the promises of God are yes in him. He wants us to bring those complaints to him. He wants us to grab a hold of his promises and, like Luther said, rub those promises into his ears and not let him go until he blesses us.
1: Stanza 4, he lives to silence all my fears. He lives to wipe away my tears. He lives to calm my troubled heart. He lives all blessings to impart.

0: In this stanza, Ken, he really addresses the real life of the Christian, not one of constant bliss or ecstasy, but a one of real need, one of life under the cross.
1: Yeah, I marvel at this stanza, not so much because of the intricacy of the biblical research and the comprehensiveness of the composer's biblical knowledge, but in this case, because he obviously has a sense of what it is to be where the rubber meets the road in life. To have been out on the sea in a naval vessel and run into a storm and have true fears and even tears. He lives to silence all my fears. Of course, the famous passage from 1 John 4, perfect love casts out fear. And that is the love of God in Christ toward us. What did the angels say at the empty tomb? Do not be afraid. Christ then appears to the women as they are headed away from the empty tomb, and he says the same thing. Do not be afraid. The message of the resurrection is indeed a message that's there to silence fears and to say you don't have to worry about any or all of those things that you thought were arrayed against you and that were, in fact, arrayed against you. Now you've got the risen Christ on your side, and you and he make a majority because of him, not because of you. And, of course, when you're talking about God quelling our fears, I'm always put in mind of another hymn stanza, which itself is a fair quotation of a Bible passage from Isaiah 41, verse 10. And you know something, Todd? I just blanked out on it. I'm going to have to look up real fast the passage in the Scriptures because I could not. Oh, yeah, here it is. The hymn stanza is, "Fear not, I am with you, O be not dismayed. For I am your God, and I will still give you aid. I'll strengthen you, help you, and cause you to stand upheld by my righteous, omnipotent hand." It's a great stanza. But not only silencing fears, the risen Christ wipes away our tears. You think of those great passages in the book of Revelation. The Lamb in the midst of the throne will be their shepherd, and God will wipe away every tear from their eyes. That's in Revelation 7. Same idea comes up again before the book is over in chapter 21. The dwelling of God is with men. God himself will wipe away every tear from their eyes, and death shall be no more. Neither shall there be mourning, nor crying, nor pain anymore, for the former things have passed away. That's what happens when our Redeemer lives, when he has brought about the new creation. He does dry those tears. He lives to calm my troubled heart. Think of John 14, Jesus speaking to the disciples on the night in which he is betrayed. Let not your hearts be troubled. Believe in God, believe also in me. In my Father's house are many rooms. I go to prepare a place for you. There's a stanza later in the hymn where he's going to come back to that thought from John 14. I go to prepare a place for you. And, of course, the last line, he lives all blessings to impart. Once you have the forgiveness of sins in the resurrected Christ, the resurrection itself being God's great declaration of forgiveness of sin for all sinners, all the sinners whose sins Christ bore as the Lamb of God who took away the sins of the world, and that's every sinner. Now, all blessings can flow because, like the Catechism says, where there is forgiveness of sins, there is also life and salvation.
0: Stanza 5, he lives to bless me with his love. He lives to plead for me above. He lives my hungry soul to feed. He lives to help in time of need.

We're studying the Easter hymn, I Know That My Redeemer Lives, with Dr. Ken Sherb, pastor of Zion Lutheran Church in Moberly, Missouri. He formerly served as a theology professor at Concordia University in Ann Arbor, Michigan, and is an assistant to the president of the Lutheran Church Missouri Synod. When we come back on this Friday afternoon, we'll get his thoughts on I Know That My Redeemer Lives, stanza 5. As I said before, at the conclusion of our conversation with Dr. Sherb, we'll hear the entire Easter hymn, I Know That My Redeemer Lives.

0: When you need a friend, you have a friend in Jesus Christ, the Good Shepherd, and friends among his people at Good Shepherd Lutheran Church, Arnold, Missouri. At Good Shepherd Lutheran Church, we offer Christ-centered word and sacrament ministry, inspirational liturgical worship services, and faithful preaching and teaching. 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
3: 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Similar bills are being considered elsewhere. However, pro-life groups are not only putting up a legal challenge to these bills, they have already won such a case. Earlier this year, a federal judge struck down a Baltimore, Maryland law, which, like the New York City bill, required pregnancy resource centers to disclose that they don't offer abortions or contraception. Such a requirement is a violation of freedom of speech. According to the judge, the government can't force a business to advertise that it is pro-life.
4: This is Marjorie Dannenfelser, president of the Susan B. Anthony List. 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
1: Welcome back to Issues Etc. I'm Todd Wilkin on this Friday afternoon. We're studying the Easter hymn, I Know That My Redeemer Lives. Dr. Ken Cherb is our guest. Ken, before the break, we heard Stands of Five. Your thoughts on that central stanza of this Easter hymn?
5: Well, you know, it is kind of central, but in the arrangements that I have seen of this hymn, this is really stanza three. And I think it actually sort of makes better sense to be stanza three. After stanza one and two state the fact of the resurrection, I know that my Redeemer lives, he lives triumphant from the grave, he lives eternally to save. Now, the next few stanzas talk about the significance of it. So what? Well, he lives to do all these things for me. And probably the best single line summary is the first line of this stanza. He lives to bless me with his love. And now everything else is going to be an elaboration of that point. For example, he lives to plead for me above. Jesus is that high priest who is able to sympathize with us in our weaknesses. As the Epistle to the Hebrews says in another place, he is able for all time to save those who draw near to God through him, since he always lives to make intercession for them. He always lives to plead for us above. He is our advocate with the Father, Jesus Christ the righteous, who is the propitiation for our sins, and not ours only, but for the sins of the whole world. So he's praying for his church. That's one of the things that he lives to do. He lives my hungry soul to feed, not just hungry body, but hungry soul. So you think of John 6, I am the bread of life, Jesus says. He who comes to me will not hunger. He who believes in me shall never, ever thirst. And he lives to help in time of need. This is another one of these brilliant ones where the hymn writer picks up on a little turn of phrase that puts you in mind of another Bible passage, another one from Hebrews. Let us then with confidence draw near to the throne of grace that we may receive mercy and find grace to help in time of need. Exactly the words that you have at the end of the stanza in the hymn.
1: Stanza 6, he lives my kind, wise, heavenly friend. He lives and loves me to the end. He lives, and while he lives, I'll sing. He lives my prophet, priest, and king.

0: Ken, that last line of the stanza, prophet, priest, and king, really summarizes much of what the hymn writer has been saying about the risen Christ up to this point, doesn't it?
1: It summarizes a lot of what the Bible has to say. You think of Matthew 12, and in one chapter, Jesus points out that someone greater than Jonah is here, that is to say, a greater prophet than Jonah. Someone greater than Solomon is here, a greater king. And someone greater than the temple, and therefore presumably those who served in the temple, the priests, is here. But the really fun thing about that theme of Jesus being prophet, priest, and king is that he kind of even explodes those categories. I mean, he's not just a prophet sent from God, like one of the Old Testament prophets, Moses, Elijah, or even John the Baptizer. He is God himself coming to speak and to show us what God is like. He is not just a priest who offers an animal as a sacrifice. He offers himself. He's the victim and the priest. And he's not just a king who orders others around. He's the king who stoops to serve, who gets down and washes his disciples' feet. So, yeah, he is prophet, priest, and king, but he kind of outflanks and enhances every one of those categories. There's other things in this stanza, too. My kind, wise, heavenly friend. Jesus was called by his enemies, those who derided him, a friend of tax collectors and sinners. Well, that's exactly a title in which he delighted. He delights still to be the friend of a sinner like me. He lives and loves me to the end. Again, nice little turn of phrase. Think of John 13. When Jesus knew that his hour had come to depart out of this world to the Father, having loved his own who were in the world, he loved them to the end. That doesn't mean to the end of the story. That means to the completion of what God had sent him to do. It's a variation on that word that Jesus is going to speak from the cross when he says, "It is finished." He loved them to that end. And then he lives, and while he lives, I'll sing. In the Old Testament, there were really only two good excuses, like in the Psalms and in the Prophets, for people not to be singing to God. On the one hand, it was when they were turning their backs on him and ignoring him and refusing to sing his song, or when he turned on them in judgment and sort of reduced them to being like a ghost town. And in this case, the hymn writer is saying, I don't want either one of those. I don't want to be turning from God in unbelief, and I don't want to be receiving the comeuppance for that unbelief. I'm, in faith, going to sing to the Christ who is my Redeemer and who lives.
0: Here is stanza 7, by the way, my favorite stanza of this hymn. I know that my Redeemer lives. He lives and grants me daily breath. He lives and I shall conquer death. He lives my mansion to prepare. He lives to bring me safely there.

0: Ken, this is one of those that if only for the second line, he lives and I shall conquer death. I mean, that's the real Easter line in all of this. That's the real point of the fact that Christ lives, isn't it?
1: Yeah, and in those first couple of lines of the stanza, you get a nice juxtaposition of creation and redemption. You know, he lives and grants me daily breath. He is the Creator, the one through whom and for whom all things were made, in whom all things hold together, the one who grants me daily breath. And he's also, as you say, Todd, the conqueror of death, the one in whom I conquer, and so I have the victory that overcomes the world in my faith in him. And then this great line about preparing my mansion. This is sort of the other shoe falling from John 14. We talked before about Jesus calming my troubled heart, and he said, you know, let not your hearts be troubled. In my Father's house are many rooms. If it were not so, would I have told you that I go to prepare a place for you? And when I go and prepare a place for you, I will come again and take you to myself, that where I am, you may be also. He lives to bring me safely there.
0: Before we hear stanza 8 here, and before our break, what should we be listening for in the final stanza of I Know That My Redeemer Lives, Ken?
1: After we've had several stanzas now giving the so what, giving the significance and the importance of the fact that my Redeemer does live, now we have a kind of a doxology stanza in which we give praise and glory to Christ, both by sort of saying it to him, and then saying it out again for all the world to hear. The last line of the hymn is the same as the first line of the hymn.
0: He lives, all glory to his name. He lives, my Savior, still the same. What joy this blessed assurance gives, I know that my Redeemer lives.

0: Can we have a few minutes before we take our next break and then hear the entire hymn, I Know That My Redeemer Lives? Your thoughts on that final stanza.
1: When Jesus showed himself to the disciples, and particularly to doubting Thomas, he showed his hands and his feet. He showed the wound in his side. In other words, he showed all the marks of the fact that he is the one who was once crucified, but who now lives. He's the same guy, the same one who went through all of that, giving himself in that kind of self-sacrifice for you and me, is the one who lives as our victor, as our champion, as the one in whom we conquer. Jesus Christ, the book of Hebrews says, is the same yesterday and today and forever. And the great thing we can take the greatest solace in is that his love endures forever.
0: Dr. Ken Sherb is our guest. 10 more minutes with him on the other side of the break. It's Friday afternoon, May the 6th. We're studying the Easter hymn as we continue our celebration of the Easter season here on Issues Etc., the hymn, I Know That My Redeemer Lives. Dr. Sherb is pastor of Zion Lutheran Church in Moberly, Missouri, formerly served as a theology professor at Concordia University in Ann Arbor, Michigan, and is an assistant to the president of the Lutheran Church Missouri Synod. We'll hear the entire hymn and Ken's final thoughts after this.

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0: 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Reformation Club. We're studying the Easter hymn, I Know That My Redeemer Lives, on this Friday afternoon with Dr. Ken Sherb. I'm Todd Wilkin. This is Issues Etc. Our Issues Etc. book of the month for May is a book about creation, and that's simply what it is. It's not an attempt to take the first two chapters of Genesis and read our reason or any kind of scientific considerations into them, but simply let God's Word speak in its simple, plain language, in the narrative, in the history, dare we say, of the Genesis account of creation. It's called In the Beginning God, Creation from God's Perspective. 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Ken, before we hear the entire hymn, I Know That My Redeemer Lives, tell us how you've heard this hymn used.
3: Well, you know, Todd, there's a certain embarrassment of riches that attaches to Easter hymnody. I suppose you could say this for just about every season in the church year, but I know as a pastor, selecting hymns to be sung by the congregation in worship the Easter season, not just Easter Sunday, but the whole season, there's just so many great hymns. And it's like you can't shoehorn them all into that one festival service on Easter Sunday. But let me tell you, I learned a long time ago, if there's one hymn that people want to sing on Easter Sunday, and they're going to feel bad and they're going to feel like something's missing from their Easter celebration, if they don't get to sing it on Easter Sunday, it's this one, I Know That My Redeemer Lives. Of course, it's also a very strong and comforting hymn to be used at funerals. And I've even had this hymn at funerals conducted during the Lenten season, because it is such a great affirmation of the resurrection and everything that the resurrection means in the Christian's life.
0: The Concordia Seminary Lutheran Hour Chorus singing the hymn, I Know That My Redeemer Lives.

0: Ken, your final thoughts on the Easter hymn, I Know That My Redeemer Lives?
1: I think this hymn puts me in mind of something about Christian faith and the Christian faith that was put so well in the Augsburg Confession. When we say we are justified by faith, the word faith there does not signify merely knowledge of the history. The ungodly and the devil have that. But it signifies faith that believes not only the history, but also the effect of the history. The Augsburg Confession said, namely, the article of the forgiveness of sins, that we have grace, righteousness, and forgiveness of sins through Christ. Or in the words of the hymn, that he silences all my fears, he wipes away my tears, he loves me to the end, he's my kind, wise, heavenly friend, he's my prophet, priest, and king, he lives my mansion to prepare, he lives that I shall conquer death. This is all for me. And one final thing, Todd, as you opened with, this comes out of an expression that was in one of the oldest of all the Old Testament books, in the book of Job. If God could give him the faith in the coming Christ centuries before he actually came, then God can certainly, by the power of that same Holy Spirit, give us that resurrection faith too, and we no less than Job can know that our Redeemer lives.
0: Dr. Ken Sherb is pastor of Zion Lutheran Church in Moberly, Missouri, formerly served as a theology professor at Concordia University, Ann Arbor, Michigan, and as an assistant to the president of the Lutheran Church Missouri Synod. Thank you, Ken.
1: It's always a pleasure, Todd. Christ is risen.
0: He is risen indeed. Alleluia. Folks, we hear from people all the time about how much they love our hymn studies. 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I'm Todd Wilkin. Talk with you again Monday. 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

0: this Easter season, the continuing celebration of Christ's resurrection, we're trying to cover all our bases. And the basic bases are, of course, those basic gospel accounts of Jesus' resurrection. One of them that's a little difficult to cover, although it's pretty sparse in its telling of the story, is the Gospel of Mark. It puzzles scholars. It puzzles the average student of Scripture because the resurrection account in Mark is brief and it seems to end rather abruptly. And then, of course, if you're reading in an English translation, you've got a question about whether it ends or whether it doesn't end. What is Mark doing when he tells us his particular story of Jesus' resurrection from the dead? Greetings and welcome to Issues Etc. this Thursday afternoon, May the 5th. I'm Todd Wilkin. Thanks for tuning us in. Joining in this hour to discuss Mark's account of the resurrection of Jesus Christ, Dr. Jim Veltz. He's professor of New Testament at Concordia Seminary in St. Louis, and he's author of a forthcoming Concordia commentary on Mark. Dr. Veltz, welcome back.
1: Well, thank you very much, Todd. It's good to be with you.
0: What do we need to know first about the audience to which the evangelist Mark is writing in order to understand why he recounts the resurrection the way he recounts the resurrection?
1: Well, now that's a real good question. Let's just take a step back and say all of the Gospels have a specific audience that they have in mind. Now, there's been a little bit of controversy about this in recent years, whether or not we should be fairly specific about an audience. But, you know, I think it's fair enough. Just like Paul wrote his epistles, you know, Romans goes to Rome with their particular problems, and then Colossians has some different stuff. My view is that the Gospels were written according to the order in which Clement of Alexandria says they were. And that is, Clement says that the two Gospels with the genealogies were written first. So that would be Matthew and Luke. And then he says Mark and John were written after that. And I think he's got solid ground for that, because both Mark and John seem to have a similar concern. So their audiences must have had kind of similar issues. And that concern is the matter of seeing and believing. Now, I'd like you and your audience just to consider two passages. Now, most people don't think that Mark and John are all that similar. In many ways, they're the most unlike Gospels. But I want you to consider two passages. The first is in Mark 15, verse 32. And here Jesus is being railed at while he's on the cross. And this is what the Jewish leaders say. They say, "The Christ, the King of Israel, let him come down now from the cross." And now here comes the critical question. "In order that we may see and believe." Now, no other gospel has that particular line, if I might put it that way, at the crucifixion, "in order that we may see and believe." Now, this is really very similar to what you get in the Easter account in 20:31 of John. So if your readers would just take a look at that, in John 20, verse 31, you have the Thomas episode. And then Jesus says to him, this is verse 29, "Because you have seen, have you believed? Blessed are those who do not see and have believed." So both of these gospels must be written for people who are having the issue of, how can we hang on in the face of what seems to be mounting persecution? How can we be sure? Wouldn't it have been so much easier if we had been there, if we could have seen Jesus with our own eyes, if we could have witnessed the miracles, if we could have walked with him in Palestine? Wouldn't it be so much easier now to hold on to the faith? Well, Mark's answer to that is, No, it wouldn't, because the evidence was always ambiguous. And what you have is promise. You have the word of Jesus. So I would like you and your listeners now to take a look in the resurrection account of Mark, chapter 16. Take a look at verse 7. So this is one verse before the end, if, assuming it ends at 8. Mark 16, verse 7. And now this is kind of the key for the gospel, and I think it tells you about the audience. What does the young man who appears at the tomb say? He says, "Go tell his disciples and Peter, he is going before you into Galilee. There you will see him just as he told you." Just as he told you. Not you will see him, but you will see him just as he told you. It is the word of Jesus that is critical. The word, the promise, and all through the whole gospel, that word of promise always comes true. So to return specifically to your question, I think the audience of Mark is probably in Rome. Certainly, this is what some of the early fathers say, that it was written in Rome. And I would imagine that the people are starting to face persecution and have the kind of questions that I've indicated. And the answer of the Gospel of Mark, and the reason the resurrection account is this way, is to say this: you have no more and no less than the women had that morning at the tomb. That is to say, the word of promise. This is, Mark is the Lutheran gospel. There's no doubt about it in my mind. Now, by the way, John, if I might just finish this part, John does the same thing as Mark does, except he does it upside down. What he does is he shows you the glory of Jesus throughout so that you can kind of witness it in the book, but it's the same kind of concern. It's the same concern about how can we believe when we do not, by our own eyes, actually witness the historical events. So Mark and John are kind of mirror images of each other as sort of commentaries on the basic story that we get in Matthew and in St. Luke.
0: With a few minutes here before our break, when he begins the account, he's pithy. I think that's the best way to put it,
1: yeah.
0: Because he, although it's a brief account, there's more detail in one sentence of Mark than most gospel writers get out of about a paragraph. When the Sabbath was passed, Mary Magdalene, Mary the mother of James, and Salome brought spices so they might anoint him, and very early on the first day of the week, again, more chronological references here, when the sun had risen, even more specific, they went to the tomb. Why is he so specific when he's already in the first clause there, when the Sabbath was passed, pretty much established the time? He wants to make sure that we know exactly when this is occurring.
1: Well, you know, I was looking at this again in preparation for our show today. And, you know, if you compare verse 1 with verse 2, as you read it, I think we have to see verse 1 as a little bit different time than verse 2. That is to say, he's got, when the Sabbath had gone through, had passed, then the three women bought spices in order that they might anoint him. All right. Now, the next sentence, which is verse 2, says, "Exceedingly early on the first day of the week, they come to the tomb." That's not the same time. So there are two calendars that are at work in Palestine at the time. There is the kind of secular sun-driven calendar, and there is the more religious moon-driven calendar. Now, the Galileans in general used the sun-oriented one, and the people at Jerusalem used the other one. And I think you can see both of these at work in this particular pericope. In other words, if you're going from sundown to sundown for the days, this is verse 1. That is to say, after the Sabbath had passed, in the sundown to sundown reckoning, the shops open and they can buy the materials. All right? Now, on the early on the first day of the week, that's Sunday, sunrise to sunrise, now they go to the tomb. So Mark always has lots of details like this, lots of details. For your listeners, there's no doubt about it. Matthew has way more material in terms of quantity.
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1: Way more pericopes, yeah. But Mark has way more detail on any single story or pericope. Just have your listeners compare Matthew 9 and Mark 2 at the beginning of each chapter on the paralytic down through the roof, and they can see the difference.
0: All right, we're talking about the resurrection of Christ according to Mark's Gospel. Dr. Jim Veltz of Concordia Seminary in St. Louis is our guest. It's Thursday afternoon, May the 5th. I'm Todd Wilkin. This is Issues Etc.
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0: Welcome back. We're talking about the resurrection account according to Mark's Gospel. Dr. Jim Veltz is our guest. I'm Todd Wilkin. This is Issues Etc. Our Issues Etc. book of the month for May is called In the Beginning, God. There's actually a nice little tie-in with Mark's Gospel because Mark prefers to begin his Gospel the way the Bible begins. In the beginning of the Gospel of Jesus Christ, the Son of God. I think that's intentional. The subject of the Issues Etc. book of the month for May, In the Beginning, God, is the creation. It's written by Issues Etc. regular guest, Dr. Joel Heck. It supports and makes a simple textual argument from the book of Genesis for a six-day creation, just the way it appears in the account. Find out more about this book at our website, issuesetc.org, or call and order In the Beginning, God, God's Perspective, or Creation from God's Perspective, from Concordia Publishing House. 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Dr. Veltz, I noticed that the women's question, who will roll the stone away, takes us back a few verses before the account where we're told that Joseph, and he's depicted as the primary actor here, Joseph is the one who takes the body down, wraps it in linen, and then rolls a stone over the entrance of this rock-hewn tomb. There's no reference at all to, I think as Matthew's Gospel will record, guards, the interchange between the Jews and Pilate, trying to make sure that the disciples don't come and steal the body. The women expected to have free access to this tomb. The only question is, who's going to roll the stone away?
1: Mm-hmm. Yes, it does seem like that. You'll notice in that previous story now, for the listeners, that's at the end of chapter 15, starting at 42, where Joseph comes and gets the body from Pilate. Let me just talk a little bit about the brilliance of Mark here as a storyteller, because in that ending of chapter 15, all of the basic verbs are in the past tense. You, as a biblical scholar, would know that as aorist. And basically, that sort of backgrounds the particular story. When Mark wants to foreground it, he starts lapsing into the present tense, which you can see now in the resurrection account. Now, usually this isn't picked up in the translations, but for example, in 16:6, where it says that the young man says to them, and see, suddenly Mark projects this into your consciousness and into your vision in a way that foregrounds it for you. So I'll come back to your previous question, but I just, when you started talking about Joseph, I wanted to get this point out. Mark is a genius at being able to do this in the story to heighten the tension, heighten the awareness of his listeners or his readers like that, so that he can focus on what he wants to focus on. But to get back to this, yeah, the women do not seem, in this account, do not seem to be thinking in terms of what they're going to have to confront as they roll away or try to roll away the stone. Take a look at the end of chapter 15, verse 47, which kind of highlights what you're talking about, where it says, Mary Magdalene and Mary, the mother of Joses, were watching where he was lying. Now, that the way the verbiage is worded there, it makes it sound like they were actually spending time looking at it. In other words, the words don't really imply something like this. They noticed where they put him. It's more than that. That they actually looks like they spent some time watching at the site. So I don't know whether when they brought the guards came kind of later than that after the women had gone back home or something, but they certainly don't seem to be expecting to confront armed custody guards there, and of course they don't really see anything when they come. You brought us already into verse 3, they were saying to themselves,

0: was already rolled away. It was in a rolled away condition. It's already been done, and it's sitting over there on the side. And then at the end of verse 4, this very cute little thing Mark does throughout his gospel, for it was very large, or the way I'm translating these in my commentary, you know, it was big. It's just kind of a nice little throwaway line there. So I don't know that I have any further solution to your question here on the presence of the guards, but at this point, it doesn't look like they're expecting anything. All of this must have happened in between.
1: This is where, I mean, I think the way Mark is telling this account is really interesting, because it may be likely that his audience knows Matthew's account, knows who rolled the stone away, namely an angel that descended from heaven with
0: right.
1: this earthquake. But he doesn't feel the need to go into that detail. But it seems like he's kind of saying, already by the time they get to the tomb, they notice something is not the way they expected it to be.
0: That's correct. And by the way, let's just back up to your little subordinate clause comment here, because I think it's a very important one. My understanding is that Mark's audience, if they didn't know Matthew or Luke as a written gospel, they knew the stories contained in it. So I agree with you 100% on this, that they would have had a larger background against which to put this story. You know, and probably the best example of this, Todd, is at the beginning of the gospel in chapter 1, where it says, after Jesus is baptized, and he goes off into the wilderness, and then all of a sudden, Mark has this incredible kind of, I don't know, what would you call it, almost throwaway phraseology, where he says, it's in verse 14, it says, after John had been handed over, Jesus went into Galilee. Well, what on earth is that? What sense would that make if you did not know the full story before this? I think he is intending his listeners and his readers to actually put his account within a much larger context that they know. Yeah, I might just say the previous verse to the one I just quoted now in 1:13, where it says that he was tempted by Satan and he was with the wild beasts, I think implies that you know more about the temptation account, because otherwise that sort of doesn't make any sense.
1: So Mark is signaling here, for the readers already in the know, this is kind of the woman's perspective. They're walking up here, and the first thing they notice is, the stone's already been rolled away, and that seems somewhat quasi-miraculous given the fact that it's such a large stone.
0: Yeah, right.
1: The next thing he records is that they actually enter the tomb, and if I'm not mistaken, they alone are the ones, except for Peter in John's account, actually go into the tomb itself to look around.
0: That's right. Yes, that's right. And then it says that they see a young man sitting on the right side, clad with a white outer garment. Now, there in the other gospel accounts, there will be talk about two angels, but I mean, you know, clearly this is one of these false problems. Hey, if there's two, there's one, you know. But he focuses on the one, and I think he focuses on the one because he wants to focus upon the message that the speaker gives. But let's not pass over too quickly verse 5 at the end. It says, and they were astonished, or I noticed that the ESV says they were alarmed. This verb in the Greek occurs fairly frequently in Mark, and this is an intensive form here, and then it occurs elsewhere also not intensively, but it always means something like to be astonished at something, however, with a kind of an overtone that it's scary. So not that you're astonished that, you know, all of a sudden somebody gave you a big present or something like that.

0: That's not the kind of astonishment, but the astonishment that something would happen and it's a bit foreboding or threatening or something like that. And every time this group of words is used in Mark, it always indicates some kind of divine activity or Jesus saying something about his mission or something like that. Now, the reason I'm making a point about this, Todd, is I think that Mark's readers hearers at this point would have picked up that something divine has gone on. In other words, from the use of that verb, it's not just saying something as tame as the following. They saw the young guys sitting there, and they were really surprised. No, there's more to it than that, that they were taken aback, and there was a feeling that some divine action had gone on.
1: Let's take a break right there when we come back. We'll continue walking through Mark's account of the resurrection of Jesus. We have women here who are alarmed. Interestingly enough, that's where Mark will end it, too. They were afraid. We'll get there on the other side of the break. Stay tuned. Dr. Lawrence White of Our Savior Lutheran Church in Houston, Texas, on why they support Issues Etc.
2: 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Lutheran theology is more urgently needed at this moment than at any other moment in history, and Issues Etc. is in the forefront of that movement.
1: To find out how your congregation can support this worldwide outreach, visit the support page of our website, issuesetc.org, and look for the Issues Etc. 300.
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5: This is a special commentary from the Susan B. Anthony List, named for the suffragette who was proudly pro-life.
4: The New York City Council, with editorial support from the New York Times, passed a bill targeting pregnancy resource centers. The bill requires such centers in the city to disclose in advertisements that they do not offer abortions or contraception. In addition, they must state whether a medical provider is on site. The purpose of the bill is to help steer women considering an abortion away from pregnancy resource centers. Apparently, pro-abortion advocates are fearful of women getting information about being pregnant and exercising a real choice in the matter.
5: This is Marjorie Dannenfelser, president of the Susan B. Anthony List, inviting you to join us in our battle for life. 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

0: Welcome back to Issues Etc. I'm Todd Wilkin. On this Thursday afternoon, we're talking with Dr. Jim Veltz of Concordia Seminary in St. Louis about Mark's account of Jesus' resurrection. Dr. Veltz, before the break, you said Mark's audience, having heard the entire gospel so far, now coming to its conclusion, would have already been clued in by the use of this particular word for the women being astonished or alarmed. That, wow, we've seen this before. We've heard this word before, and it always was significant with regard to divine activity. And this is the way of Mark telling his audience, here we go again, more divine activity. Is a good summary of what you're saying there about that word?
1: Yes, I think that's exactly right. So, so we shouldn't be thinking, as we're getting this far into the story now, that Mark isn't conveying that something, you know, magnificent is going on. No, he actually is. This isn't, once you have that kind of a verb there, you know the answer is not going to be some people came and stole the body or something like that. There's divine activity has actually gone on. And now in verse 6, the young man says, and he says to them, now your reader, your listeners will not see the verb in the present tense in their English translations. They will, it'll say something like, and he said to them, but it's actually present tense, and he says to them. Now, almost always when this happens, those words are highlighted, and they're kind of put forward so that the audience should take them to heart as well. In other words, there's a kind of, I don't know, what would you say, almost turning to the audience by the characters in the story as if to say, now you too listen to this, because it's a living thing. It's not just a historical account. So he says to them, stop being alarmed, afraid, not afraid, alarmed, kind of astonished and alarmed. Now, the next part, let me just read from the ESV here. Next part says this, you seek Jesus of Nazareth who was crucified. Well, let's take a look from the Greek here. It actually says, Jesus you seek, the Nazarene, and that really was a phraseology that was also used for people from Nazareth. But the word Jesus is foregrounded here. It's brought up to the front of the sentence. Jesus you seek. Jesus of Nazareth you seek, and not the one who was crucified. And really, if your listeners get anything out of this program, the next point I'm going to make is the most important point of all. You seek Jesus, the one who is crucified. That is to say, that's a perfect passive participle. The one who was crucified and remains crucified to this day. That is to say, this is the Lamb slain from the foundation of the world. This is the Jesus who still has the marks in his hands. The Jesus who, as the crucified one, has been victorious. This is not simply an historical statement. You seek Jesus who got crucified. Speaking to you, because I know you know the Greek, that would be an aorist. This is a perfect. You seek Jesus, the crucified one. You know, my... I might have mentioned this last time I was on the show, but my good friend and former colleague at Fort Wayne, Bill Weinrich, has a wonderful phrase that puts this into a proper perspective. He says that the resurrection places the cross in power. Let me repeat that. The resurrection places the cross in power, which means that through the cross is the way God operates. And the way he operates through the cross is always going to issue finally in triumph. This is a tremendous piece of theology here that's just kind of hidden in the grammar, which tends not to get translated properly by the translations.
0: So if, I mean, to, it's nearly impossible to do it as well as it does it in the original, but the angel says, do not be alarmed. Could it be, you seek Jesus, the crucified Nazarene? That is, the primary thing he wants to say about Jesus is that he is crucified.
1: That's right. That he has been crucified, and he, the you might say, the benefits of the crucifixion are still with him. And now as the resurrected one, that is placed in power. We know this from St. Paul, who gloried in the persecutions that he had, and, you know, basically he says that he counts everything as loss, so that when he is the least, then he is the greatest. I guess you might say that that participle there, crucified one, is sort of a one-word grammatical commentary on God's message to St. Paul in 2 Corinthians, my strength is made perfect in weakness.
0: He says, he has risen, three statements, he has risen, he is not here, and then to the point you made at the beginning of our conversation, he directs them to see something, but what they see is not the risen Jesus, but simply the empty space he used to occupy, see the place where they laid him. What's there?
1: Yes, that's exactly right. And this business of he has arisen, I don't know what all of the translations do on this, to be honest with you. But some might translate this as he has been raised, probably not the best way to handle it, because this passive form here is usually, when you don't have any other indicator around it, usually has this kind of intransitive sense, just the way you've translated. He has arisen. He is not here. And then this see the place where they have put him, kind of more it's sort of more of an informal statement, like, look at here. Yo, the place where they placed him. And, of course, there's nothing there. Now, you don't see in this part, in these eight verses, you don't see anything, and that's why what comes next is really so key about listening to the words of Jesus. So let's go on to this in 7. But go, tell his disciples and Peter. Now, how interesting is that? That Peter is pulled out as someone separate, probably because of his denial. But you know what? All through the gospel, Peter's been special. In chapter 1, he and the others go to search out for Jesus. He, of course, has the confession at Caesarea Philippi, and he's the one who says he won't deny Jesus. So he's always been, you know, kind of prominent in this. And it says, go tell his disciples and Peter, he is going before you into Galilee. There you will see him just as he told you. Now, that's the key to the gospel, as I said at the top of the show. I'd invite everybody to go back to chapter 14, verse 28 and following. So let's go back to 14, and this is in the Mount on the Mount of Olives. In 14:26, having sung a hymn, they went out to the Mount of Olives, and then, you know, Jesus says that the people are going to be scandalized. I will strike the shepherd, and the sheep will scatter. A quote from Zechariah. Then verse 28. Now this is the key thing here. But after I have arisen, I will go before you into Galilee. Now look at the very next verse, verse 29. Peter declared to him, even if all will stumble, not I. So you can see how there's a linking between these two things. Jesus' prediction about them meeting him in Galilee, and Peter saying, you know, I'm not going to stumble. So I think with the young man saying there, that's why the Peter thing comes up. All that occurred in close proximity in this really important interchange in the garden. But let's not lose sight of, I just hate to keep pounding this point, but I have to because it's so critical for understanding Mark, is that every time Jesus makes some sort of prediction, it always comes true. And you know, whether you're talking about go into the city and there's going to be an animal there for me to come in on the Palm Sunday entry, or you'll meet a guy carrying a water jug. This is chapter 14, and this is where we're going to go and eat the Passover. But I'd like to direct everybody to 10:32.
0: Well, before we do that, we'll come back to that on the other side of the break. We'll go straight to 10:32. Jesus always, always keeping his promises. And this young man at the tomb saying, just remember what he said. He's going before you into Galilee. We'll also get to that last verse 8. Is it really the last verse? We'll answer that question also on the other side of the break.

0: Christological.
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0: We're talking about Mark's account of Jesus' resurrection. Dr. Jim Vels is our guest. Before the break, you directed us to Mark 10:32, and I glanced at it during the break in the original and was a bit astonished myself to find how much vocabulary that one verse, 10:32, shares with the eight verses of Mark's account of Jesus' resurrection. What's there?
1: Well, let's take a look. It says here that they were going up to Jerusalem in the road, on the way. And then it says, and he was going before them. Now, there's the same word that we talked about in 14:28 about, I will go before you. He was going before him, them. And they were, and here's our verb, they were amazed and alarmed. They were kind of excited about this. Again, with a connotation that there's some important divine activity happening. And those who were following were afraid. How interesting is that? Now, probably because of what's coming up next, he began to say to them the things that were going to happen to him. Behold, we are going up to Jerusalem. This is verse 33 now. And the Son of Man will be handed over to the chief priests and the scribes, and they will condemn him to death, and they will hand him over to the Gentiles, and they will mock him and spit on him and scourge him and kill him, and after 3 days he will rise. Now, Jesus makes all that prediction, and everything comes true. So for the people who are listening, and for the people who have been with Jesus and accompanied him and have seen how his words come true, this word, now we're back in 16:7 again of Mark, chapter 16, verse 7. There you will see him just as he told you. There should be absolutely zero doubt that this is as ironclad as anything in the universe. He has never led anybody astray.
0: Verse 8, and here it requires some explanation. They went out, they fled from the tomb, for trembling and astonishment had seized them, and they said nothing to anyone, for they were afraid. Is this the end? And if so, why in the world would Mark end here?
1: Yes, well, I think it is the end, but let's first talk about that last line. For they were afraid. But again, in Mark's gospel, and we see this in chapter 4 with the stilling of the storm, where it says they feared a big fear, and they said, who is this that even the wind and the sea obey him? So fear is generally an indication of divine activity, and this is not simply an observation that the women lacked faith or something like that. This is also an observation that you might say they're aware, how should I put this, Todd? They're aware of the awesomeness of what's going on here, and it's sort of fear before divine activity, if I may put it that way. So the ending is not as dark, let's say, as people would like to paint it. Therefore, that's a bad ending. Because as a matter of fact, fear is always an indicator of the presence of God in the Gospel of Mark. Okay, now let's talk specifically about the ending. Here's what most people don't realize. I believe that this is the only place in the New Testament where the manuscripts themselves, I mean the actual ancient manuscripts, actually discuss the variant readings. Now, I'll read two of those to you. Here is what one group of manuscripts called Family One says. And this is a comment that's added after 16:8, for they were afraid. It says, in some of the copies, up to right here, the evangelist brings it to its fulfillment. until the place where Eusebius, the follower of Pamphilus, declared that that's where it should be. Then it goes on to say, in many of the copies, also these things are written, and then they add verses 9 to 20. Now, there's another set of manuscripts, including a manuscript called L, which is a very good one, that says, also these things are presented after the words Ephabuntagar, which is, for they were afraid. And now they add on the verses 9 to 20, but they add them on after that little short ending. So they make a comment, hey, you know, there are other things to add on here, and we're going to add them on, but they add them on after that little short ending. Now, this is the first important point, that as far as the ending is concerned, there's actually controversy in the manuscripts themselves as to where the gospel might end. All right, here's the second major point. This Eusebius that they're talking about, who is a very important theologian, lived around 325, around the Council of Nicaea. Now, he actually comments specifically on this problem. I mean, this is actually kind of amazing. And this is what Eusebius says when he's writing in a letter to a friend of his named Marinus. Here's what Eusebius says. At any rate, the accurate ones of the copies define the end of the history according to Mark with the words of the young man who appeared to the women and said to them, don't be afraid, and they said nothing to anyone, for they were afraid. He goes on to say, for in this way, just about in all the copies of the gospel according to Mark, the end is defined. So now here's Eusebius writing in the early 4th century who says that just about all the copies he knows of the Gospel of Mark end at 16:8, which leads me to my next point, my third point. The fact is that we have no manuscripts before the time of Eusebius, that is to say, before the early 4th century, that have the longer endings that are evidenced, like, say, in the King James Bible. So all of the manuscripts that we have that longer ending come from a later time. So historically, the evidence is actually on the side of ending the story at 16:8 with the women being afraid.
0: Finally then, Dr. Vels, what is Mark telling us, his audience then, but especially us today here in the 21st century, so far removed from these events historically, what is he telling us about this Jesus of whom he writes in his resurrection account?
1: Well, I think what he is doing is speaking to people who are under the false impression that if I could see, I could believe. No. The answer is, you have to first believe, and then you see. So that's exactly why he did not come down from the cross when the leader said, let him come down in order that we may see and believe. What do you have to do? You have to believe his word. His word is absolutely sure. And his word was, you will see me. And that word is absolutely true, just as the words were of his passion prediction and his resurrection and so on. So I think what he's saying to the people of Rome, I would take it as Rome in the first century, and what he's saying to the people like us in the 21st century, Mark, is this. Don't think that you are at a disadvantage over those who saw him physically. The fact of the matter is, it's always been true that you must believe the word of Jesus, and that word is absolutely sure.
0: Dr. Jim Vels is professor of New Testament at Concordia Seminary in St. Louis, and he's author of the forthcoming Concordia Commentary on Mark. Dr. Vels, thank you very much for your time.
1: Well, thank you. Great set of questions.
0: By the way, if you're interested in more information on the ending of Mark, we posted as a web extra at our website, issuesetc.org, a detailed explanation of the ending of Mark by Dr. Jim Velz. 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Thanks for thinking of us during the Easter season. Tomorrow on Issues, etc., we'll study the Easter hymn, I Know That My Redeemer Lives. Dr. Ken Sherb will be our guest. Then Monday, we'll study Genesis 1 with Dr. Joel Heck. The word of Christ is certain. He has laid down his life for us. He has taken it up again. And that word creates saving faith. It is his word. It is powerful. It is certain. I'm Todd Wilkin. Talk with you tomorrow. Thanks for listening to Issues, etc.
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0: St. Paul is faced with a bit of a dilemma when he writes to the Corinthians. I don't know if they're questioning his eyewitness account of the resurrection. Really, they got a problem with the entire gospel, the entire message of salvation. And Paul's response to them is, well, let me just tell you the gospel in the simplest terms as I received it and as I passed it on to you. And then it almost reads like a creed. In fact, I think you could call it a creedal formulation, where he talks about Christ dying for our sins according to the Scriptures, being buried, raised again according to the Scriptures, and then eyewitness accounts, and then answering the question, if Christ is not raised, then what does that mean? And what does it mean that Christ has, in fact, been raised from the dead? Greetings and welcome to Issues Etc. on this Monday afternoon, the 23rd of May. I'm Todd Wilkin. Thanks for tuning us in. Joining us for the next hour to discuss 1 Corinthians and Christ's resurrection, Dr. Greg Lockwood. He's a regular guest. He's emeritus lecturer at Australian Lutheran College and author of the Concordia Popular Commentary on 1 Corinthians. Dr. Lockwood, welcome back to Issues Etc.
1: Oh, thanks very much, Todd. Good to be with you again.
0: How important for St. Paul is Christ's physical, bodily resurrection to the message of salvation?
1: Yes, Todd, just following on from the way you trace the opening verses of 1 Corinthians 15, beginning with the creedal statement and then the eyewitnesses. And then Paul goes on from verse 12, now if Christ is proclaimed as raised from the dead, how can some of you say there's no resurrection of the dead? And then you have this whole series of if-then questions, rhetorical questions. If there is no resurrection of the dead, then not even Christ has been raised. And if Christ has not been raised, then our preaching is in vain and your faith is in vain. We're even found to be misrepresenting God, because we testified about God that he raised Christ, whom he did not raise, if it's true that the dead are not raised. Another if-then. For if the dead are not raised, then not even Christ has been raised. And if Christ has not been raised, then your faith is futile and you are still in your sins. Then those also who have fallen asleep in Christ have perished. If in this life only we have hoped in Christ, then we are of all people most to be pitied. And it's in those if-then sentences that Paul really goes to the heart of just how important the resurrection of Christ and our own resurrection as members of Christ's body is. It's just absolutely essential for our faith. Now, we could go on from there at some point, Todd, to talk about chapter 6 and what chapter 6 also has to say about our bodies.
0: I want to come back to that, but sticking for a moment with the way that Paul addresses the Corinthians in 1 Corinthians 15, kind of that pivotal resurrection chapter, what exactly do the Corinthians have a problem with? It doesn't sound like it is really Christ's resurrection per se, although Paul wants to say, by implication, you're denying Christ's resurrection.
1: Yes, indeed. The problem seems to have been that as new Christians, and the Corinthian Christians mostly had a Gentile background, some were Jewish Christians, but most were Gentile. The traditional Greek view, as we know from so many Greek poets and writers, was that after we die, our bodies simply waste away and our souls are transported across the river Charon by across the river Styx by the ferryman Charon. And beyond the river Styx, there was a shadowy existence. So they only accepted the so-called resurrection. They wouldn't have called it a resurrection, but the ongoing shadowy existence of our souls. They had no understanding at all of the resurrection of the body. And this has been common to cultures around the world, even high cultures like the Egyptian culture, and the cultures that I know from this part of the world, the Papua New Guinea cultures, the animistic cultures there and the Aboriginal cultures here, it's totally foreign to their thinking that our bodies could live on. They simply think that our souls will go on in some form, and the soul of your father might wreak havoc on you if you don't respect your father sufficiently after his death. So great fear of the spirits also.
0: So what they're essentially trying to hold on to their pagan views of a kind of a bodiless afterlife with no necessary resurrection, and meld that with the Christian proclamation of Christ's resurrection?
1: Yes, and just how consciously they would have been doing that, it was just part of the baggage that they brought with them from their pagan past. As we see throughout the letter, the Corinthians had been in the habit of visiting prostitutes, the Gentile Christians, some of them at least, and it took them a while to grasp the implications of the Christian faith for their attitude to their bodies and to marriage, all that sort of thing.
0: So let's go back to something you mentioned just a moment ago, and that is the sixth chapter, where Paul has something to say about the nature of the body. What does he establish there?
1: Yes, that's central to his whole discussion, beginning in chapter 5, 6, and then the great marriage chapter, chapter 7. In chapter 6, he deals with the Corinthians not shaking off the way they should have their custom, their old habit of visiting prostitutes. And he has quite a bit to say about the body in that chapter. They were quoting slogans like food is meant for the stomach for food, God will destroy both one and the other, that the body is not meant for sexual immorality, but for the Lord, and the Lord for the body. And God raised the Lord, the resurrection theme comes in already in chapter 6. God raised the Lord and will also raise us up by his power. Don't you know that your bodies are members of Christ? Shall I then take the members of Christ and make them bodies of a prostitute? Never. And then he goes on and develops that theme about if you're joined to a prostitute, you become one body with her and so forth. Flee sexual immorality. Every other sin a person commits is outside the body. The sexually immoral person sins against his own body. And then that wonderful conclusion, don't you know your body is a temple of the Holy Spirit within you, whom you have from God? You're not your own. You were bought with a price. So glorify God in your body. So our bodies are temples of the Holy Spirit, our created bodies. They are precious to God. They're special to him. They're destined for resurrection. That's how valuable they are to God, that he plans to raise those who are the members of Christ's body on the last day.
0: So for Paul, it's not just a concern about what they believe, but this belief in, if you will, the disposability of the body or the temporary nature of the body that they had held on to from their pagan past had serious moral implications among the Corinthians as well. About a minute to respond.
1: Yes, indeed. Todd, that's spot on, as we would say down under. Serious moral implications. And that continues to come through in the following chapters. On food offered to idols, if you go lounging, physically lounging in an idol temple, as they were accustomed to do, again, from their pagan past, then they were consorting with demons. Where they physically placed their bodies, as it were, has serious implications, moral implications and spiritual implications.
0: I guess I got to wonder here, with only about 30 seconds, why does it take Paul so long to get around to the heart of the issue, to the issue of resurrection? He waits 15 chapters to get around to this. It seems like he could have said, look, the real problem here is you just denying the resurrection of the flesh, and it's leading to all these other problems. Why do you think that is, with about 30 seconds?
1: Yes. Yes, there are some who think that 1 Corinthians 15 is the theme of the letter. Paul uses it rather as the climax of the letter in response to questions from them. Doesn't chapter 15 begin? Yes, I'd remind you, brothers, no, there's no specific reference to a letter at that point, but that's the concern he takes up at the end. His first concern in the first four chapters is their idolizing of various teachers, Paul, Cephas, and so forth.
0: When we come back, we'll continue our conversation with Dr. Greg Lockwood. He's emeritus lecturer at Australian Lutheran College, author of the Concordia Popular Commentary on 1 Corinthians. We're talking about the central teaching of, it actually is the central teaching of Christianity, and it is the center of the gospel, the resurrection of Jesus Christ. A crucified man who was crucified for the sins of the world has, because his death was made a sacrifice for sins, because his life was laid down as a sacrifice for my sins, your sins, and the sins of the world, has that sacrifice vindicated in a bodily resurrection from the dead. This is the central message that Paul says, the terms in which I preached the gospel to you, and if it falls, everything else in Christianity falls. We'll talk about that line of argument from St. Paul with Dr. Greg Lockwood after this.

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0: Thanks to the following congregations for standing with us by joining the Issues Etc. 300. Trinity Lutheran, Brooklyn, New York. Hope Lutheran, Birmingham, Alabama. Our Savior Lutheran, Paradise, California. St. John Lutheran, Ray, Michigan. Peace with Christ Lutheran, Fort Collins, Colorado. Shepherd of the Hills Lutheran, Kimberling City, Missouri. The Lutheran Church of Our Savior, Salinas, California. St. John's Lutheran, Algoma, Wisconsin, and St. John's Lutheran, Colton, California. 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
3: Oh, death, where is thy sting? 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
0: Welcome back to Issues Etc. Dr. Greg Lockwood is our guest. It's Monday afternoon, May the 23rd. We're talking about the resurrection of Christ according to 1 Corinthians. Dr. Lockwood is Emeritus Lecturer at Australian Lutheran College and author of the Concordia Popular Commentary on 1 Corinthians. Returning to the 15th chapter, Dr. Lockwood, after establishing the facts, if you will, St. Paul wants to emphasize that this thing took place with many, not just a few, but with many eyewitnesses. Why is that?
4: Yes, Todd. Our whole faith depends on eyewitness testimony. And as eyewitnesses important in human courts of law and can often be decisive as the judge and jury determine that it's a reliable eyewitness, our whole faith, as I said, depends on the eyewitness testimony. And this is consistent throughout the New Testament. 1 John, for example, 1 John 1, that which we have seen, which we have heard, which we have looked upon, which we have touched with our hands concerning the word of life, that is what we've proclaimed to you. So the apostles, St. John, St. Paul, and the others are eyewitnesses, ear witnesses, and hand witnesses or touch witnesses of the risen Christ. During the 40 days between his resurrection and ascension, and in Paul's case, he came to see the risen Christ later on. And in 1 Corinthians 15, Paul really stresses that, as you've indicated. There's a long paragraph, the second paragraph in this great resurrection chapter, on the eyewitnesses. He was buried, he was raised on the third day in accordance with the scriptures. Then come the eyewitnesses. He appeared to Cephas, Simon Peter, then to the 12, then he appeared to more than 500 brothers at one time. So a large number of eyewitnesses which make the testimony even more powerful, most of whom are still alive, some have fallen asleep. Then he appeared to James, who was the Lord's half-brother. Very significant there because James later became the president or bishop of the church in Jerusalem, earlier James and his brothers hadn't believed in their older brother, but now Jesus has this special appearance to James. Then to all the apostles, a wider group than the 12, all of them eyewitnesses, men like Barnabas, Andronicus Junius, and so forth. And then Paul comes last of all as to one untimely born. He appeared also to me. So the number of eyewitnesses, the significance of the eyewitnesses, even though we can't scientifically prove that Christ raised from the dead, neither can we disprove that he raised from the dead. His body has never been found. But above all, our faith depends on eyewitness testimony and a huge array of eyewitness testimony. And the theme of witness and eyewitness is tremendously important. It's actually been brought up anew amongst scholars in our day, and I'm thinking particularly of a book I have with me now, Richard Balcombe, Jesus and the Eyewitnesses, the subtitle, The Gospels as Eyewitness Testimony. And Balcombe is critiquing the common view in New Testament scholarship that John's Gospel, say, comes from the Johannine community, and it's a community product, rather than the testimony of eyewitnesses, and whom the Holy Spirit assisted to remember everything that they had seen and heard.
0: Let's just walk through the verses, if we could. The next, and you've already alluded to it, the last one, and Paul uses an unusual phrase here, as to one untimely born. I don't know exactly how to take that. He appeared also to me. What's he saying about something that may be unique about Christ's resurrected appearance to him, to Paul?
4: Yes. The criteria for you. Your listeners will remember that after Judas hanged himself, there was a vacancy in the 12. And the first concern of the apostles and the rest of the disciples after Jesus' resurrection, as they gather in the room awaiting Pentecost, is that vacancy needs to be filled. And the two criteria are, first of all, the vacancy needs to be filled by someone who had been with Jesus and walked and talked with him during the 3 years of his ministry, beginning from John's baptism until now. Paul didn't have that qualification, obviously. The second qualification is that they had to have been eyewitnesses of the resurrection. And so Paul, compared with the other apostles, Paul felt very acutely he had not been in seminary, if I may put it that way, he had not been in seminary with Jesus for the 3 years, the way the others had been. He'd been given a crash course. Jesus had appeared to him on the Damascus Road in a blinding vision, and but compared with the others, he always felt that he was untimely born. He was, as we might say, a Johnny come lately, and not worthy of the name apostle, and particularly because he'd persecuted the church.
0: So he is pointing out the fact that even, is this a kind of allusion to how Christ mercifully dealt with him?
4: Oh, very much so, very much so. And he goes on to that specifically in verse 10. But by the grace of God, I am what I am. He had murder on his conscience. He had gone around breathing out threats and murder against the disciples of the Lord. He was on hand when Stephen was stoned to death. He was involved in rounding up, arresting Christians, and that's what he was bent on doing on the way to Damascus. And so he was very conscious that he was the chief of sinners. By the grace of God, I am what I am, and his grace toward me was not in vain. On the contrary, I worked harder than any of them, though it was not I, but the grace of God that is with me. He was acutely aware of a need, a debt to make up for lost time. He had wasted and badly used the years that he had spent persecuting the church. And now God in his grace had sent his son to appear to him and call him into his marvelous light. And he had a lot of catching up to do.
0: I remember during basic Greek instruction, this was probably in my undergraduate work, when we were learning conditional sentences. Greek has a very formal way of putting out different kind of conditional sentences, as you well know, Dr. Lockwood, being asked to look at the if-then logic of St. Paul's 15th chapter of Corinthians, where I think, if I remember, they were conditions contrary to fact. If Christ has not been raised from the dead, then what is Paul's argument here?
4: Yes, that brings back a memory, conditions contrary to fact. Yes, basically, it's all of these contrary to fact conditionals, which are stated here in the indicative, are they not? Yes, I'm just opening the Greek and refreshing my memory of it. Yes, they're all indicatives, so contrary to fact conditionals, and the main point is that our faith is in vain without this. Our whole message is futile. We might as well give our vocation as Christian evangelists and missionaries away. Whenever I read this, Todd and listeners, I'm reminded of a fellow seminary student in our final year together at seminary here in Adelaide. He said to me one day, if the resurrection is a hoax, if the resurrection never actually happened, and if I believed it was a hoax, I would have to leave and not proceed towards ordination. And thank God he has remained in the faith. He's not well now. But he has faithfully confessed Christ throughout his ministry because he believes that the resurrection is a fact. And these conditionals are all contrary to the great fact of what God has done for us and for the world in Christ.
0: Let's take a break. When we come back, the picture that Paul paints here in 1 Corinthians 15 of what the world would be like if Christ were not raised is dark and gets darker with every sentence. He says, if the dead have not been raised, Christ has not been raised, our preaching is in vain, your faith is in vain, we are false witnesses, then what does he say? If Christ has not been raised, your faith is futile, you're in your sins, and those who have fallen asleep, those who have died, have perished. There is no hope for them, there is no hope for us. And so I think that's why he ends that little section of

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1: Welcome back to Issues Etc. I'm Todd Wilkin. We're talking about the resurrection of Christ according to 1 Corinthians. Dr. Greg Lockwood is our guest. Well, thanks to Emmanuel Lutheran Church and Rod Zwanitzer and Joel Baisley, they're in Dearborn, Michigan. They're pastors at Emmanuel Lutheran Church. Emmanuel is one of the Issues Etc. 300, one of the many congregations that supports Issues Etc. with its annual budget. It's our congregational sponsorship program. We call it the Issues Etc. 300. Many congregations are beginning their fiscal year on the 1st of July, and they're making decisions about their budget, what to leave in, what to leave out in their budget right now. 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Go to our website, issuesetc.org, click support. There's a one-page flyer. It's very simple and explains everything you and your congregation need to know about the Issues Etc. 300. You can download it, print it, and show it to your congregation. Take it to your pastor and to the elders, church council, as they start to entertain those questions about what to leave in and what to leave out of your congregation's budget in the next fiscal year. And maybe your congregation will join the Issues Etc. 300. Dr. Lockwood, many Christians, I think well-intended, believe, well, when I die, my soul departs to be with Christ, which is certainly true. But then, almost without thinking, they stop there. And they say, that's good enough. Paul seems to say in 1 Corinthians 15, no, that's not good enough. Why?
2: Yes, Todd, that's... I guess many Christians haven't thought these things through and realized just how important the resurrection of the body is. As you say, the resurrection of the soul is a great comfort for us, and we believe that when we die, we'll go to be with Christ. There's a wonderful hymn, actually. Lord, let thine own angels come when I must die to bear me home.

0: my soul to heaven taking. That's in the Australian translation. My soul to heaven taking, my body in its chamber still securely keep from wrong and ill, till earth's last great awaking. Then raise me, Lord, to be with thee, that these mine eyes with joy may see, O Son of God, my Saviour and my fount of grace, and so on. There's a wonderful climax that our soul's going to be with Christ upon our death is simply the prelude to the even more wonderful thing that our bodies, which he created, are going to be raised with him, no longer in weakness, but in power and in glory. Beautiful text in Philippians 3 that goes with that. Our citizenship is in heaven, and from it we await a Saviour, the Lord Jesus Christ, who will transform our lowly body to be like his glorious body by the power that enables him even to subject all things to himself. Now the words transform our lowly body, literally in the Greek, transform the body of our humiliation to be conformed to his glorious body, the body of his glory. So you have a parallel between the body of our humiliation and the body of his glory. And as we know, the older we get, the more our bodies humiliate us. But in the middle of all that, the distress we feel as we get older and slower and more humiliated by our bodies, we have the comfort that this same body is going to be raised without weakness. That's how precious it is to God. Now, I could expand on that theme a little bit more, but I just love that parallel in Philippians 3.
1: Now, I find it remarkable when you read that Philippians passage, how closely it parallels what Paul says next with regard to the body all dying in Adam, all being raised, and then he moves on to the subject of how Christ will bring all things into subjection to himself through the same power of his resurrection. Before we get to the authority, the power, and putting all things under his feet, he calls Christ the first fruits. What does he mean?
0: Yes, that goes back to the Old Testament and the harvest, where the Israelites in Old Testament times were required to give the first fruits of their harvest, whether they're wheat harvest or barley or the olives or grapes or whatever. The first fruits belonged, and the flocks too, the first fruits belonged to the Lord, as a testimony that the whole flock, the whole harvest, belonged to him. Now, Christ is the first fruits, as the first fruits. That is a testimony that the rest of us who are members of his body will finally be raised with him. His resurrection is simply a down payment on the resurrection of all believers. So our bodies baptized into Christ belong to him. He's the head of the body. He's the head of each of us. And through faith in him and baptism, and incorporation into him, his resurrection brings about our resurrection. It's simply the first fruits of a far greater resurrection.
1: His argument continues, for just as in Adam all die, and here he's going to contrast Adam and Christ, so also in Christ will all be made alive. Christ, again, the first fruits, then those who belong to Christ at his coming. And as he says, each one in its proper order, then the end when he hands over the kingdom. What is he talking about here?
0: Yes, this is coming to the end, the end of time, when Christ subordinates himself, Christ being the Father's regent, the Son of God is the... Yes, how does it go Psalm 2? Psalm 2, they rage against the Lord and against his anointed. So Christ as the anointed, as the regent of the Father, sent into the world to carry out the Father's mission as the Father's ambassador, will finally hand the kingdom, which he has won and established and spread throughout the world, will hand that kingdom as the fruit of his victory over death, will hand it to the Father. And so God will then be all in all. When all things are subjected to him, the last enemy to be destroyed is death, which parallels the book of Revelation, where death and Hades finally are thrown into the lake of fire after Satan and the two beasts have been destroyed. The last enemy to be destroyed is death. As I say, that's echoed in the book of Revelation. And then finally, when all things are subject to Christ, then the Son himself will be subjected to him, to the Father, who put all things in subjection under him, that God may be all in all.
1: This does, I don't know if there's any place else where we get a glimpse into what happens after. That is, the order of things after the resurrection. But he seems to be playing with this notion of order, not only chronological order, but then in the end, everything being put back in the relationship or the relational order that God intends for everything.
0: Yes, yes, exactly. Each in his own order is how that whole section begins, isn't it? Verse 23, each in his own order. So after the parallel between Adam and Christ, as in Adam all die, so also in Christ shall all be made alive, but each in his own order. Christ, the first fruits. So he is first. Firstborn from the dead, as Colossians puts it. Then at his coming, those who belong to Christ, who are incorporated into him. And then finally the end, when Christ delivers, hands over the kingdom to God as the fruits of his victory.
1: When it says he puts himself into subjection to the Father, with about a minute here, does that mean that that Jesus is actually not equal with the Father in the eternal kingdom and its inauguration? About a minute, Dr. Lockwood.
0: Yes. Thanks, Todd. This is a great theme in Scripture, isn't it? The subordination of Christ. Now, this needs to be balanced, and you see a very fine balance in John's Gospel, don't you? Where in John's Gospel, Jesus says at one point, the Father is greater than I. So the one who sent me into the world is greater than I. On the other hand, he says, I and the Father are one. And he is fully divine. He is one of the three divine persons in the Godhead. So these two things need to be held together as they are in the so clearly in the Athanasian Creed, where he is equal to God according to, how does it go? Equal, fully equal to the Father according to his divinity, and subordinate or inferior to the Father according to his humanity. So it's one of those mysteries, isn't it? One of the mysteries of faith, that Christ is both fully equal to the Father, one with the Father. In the beginning was the Word was with God, and the Word was God. But this same Word is in subjection to the Father also.
1: And as we'll talk about on the other side of the break, he subordinates himself to the Father, puts all his enemies under his feet for all eternity. The only question remains is, if his enemies are under his feet and he has subordinated himself to the Father, where do we fit in that order for all eternity? We'll be right back.

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1: 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Sing His Praise, His Love Declare. 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

0: Welcome back to Issues Etc. 10 more minutes on this Monday afternoon, May the 23rd, with Dr. Greg Lockwood talking about the resurrection of Christ according to 1 Corinthians. We base our conversation on an excellent popular commentary that he has authored for Concordia Publishing House called the Concordia Popular Commentary, 1 Corinthians. When we say popular, we don't mean that everybody loves it, although everybody should. We mean that it's written at the level that everybody can understand. There are critical commentaries that are difficult to understand. You need to know the original language. Than their popular commentaries that most Christians are familiar with. This one incorporates the best of his scholarship on 1 Corinthians in a way that you can completely understand. It is also Christ-centered and cross-focused. Call and order the Concordia Populari Commentary, 1 Corinthians, by Dr. Greg Lockwood, 1-800-325-3040, 1-800-325-3040, or you can browse before you buy at our website, issuesetc.org. Click listen on demand. Dr. Lockwood, the order is laid out there by Paul in 1 Corinthians that when all things are back the way that they belong, God the Father at the top, Christ willingly subordinating himself to his Father, having delivered the kingdom to him, the enemies are under Christ's feet. Where are we in that eternal order?
1: We are the great beneficiaries of that order. We who are baptized into Christ and believe in him, this order is meant to encompass us and embrace us in that resurrection. And this is as certain for us. We can have as much confidence in that is when we sow seed, and then Paul goes on to the analogy of the seed in verses 35 and following, that when you sow a seed, the seed is thrown into the ground and dies. Jesus speaks about this also in John 12, that this same seed will be raised. And so these regular patterns that we see in nature with seed time and harvest, also the way God clothes different animals with different kinds of flesh, different he has created heavenly bodies, earthly bodies, and they all have a different measure of glory. If God, the creator of heaven and earth, if I could put it that way, God, the creator of heaven and earth, if he can create such a marvelous world here, then he can certainly create a marvelous new heaven and new earth in which we will be citizens, in which we will find rest and we'll find peace. So there's a big creation theme coming through in the last few paragraphs of this chapter, linking what Paul is saying about the resurrection of the dead with the created order as we know it.
0: So it sounds like what Paul is saying here is that when all things are back as they ought to be, in a new heaven and a new earth, we are that kingdom that has been delivered to the Father. We have, in essence, Christ's own place, subordinate to the Father, because he has been our substitute in death and resurrection.
1: Mm. Yes, indeed. Yes, we are all in him, aren't we? We're baptized into him and we are in him. He is the first fruits. We follow with him. The first Adam became a living being. The last Adam became a life-giving spirit, life for us. First man from the earth, a man of dust. The second man from heaven. As was the man of dust, so also are those of the dust. As is the man of heaven, so also are those who are of heaven. As Paul says to the Philippians, we are citizens of heaven. Christ has bestowed on us, by virtue of his own resurrection and heavenly sonship, he has bestowed on us heavenly citizenship. And just as we've borne the image of the man of dust, we shall also bear the image of the man of heaven. And then the follow after that, the very triumphant verses of 50 to 58.
0: And therein, he seems to say something at the beginning that people might misinterpret. Flesh and blood cannot inherit the kingdom of God. And yet he's talking about a flesh and blood resurrection, isn't he?
1: Yes. Now, where is that 50? Yes. I tell you this, brothers, flesh and blood cannot inherit the kingdom of God, nor does the perishable inherit the imperishable. So it's going to be transformed flesh and blood, not the weak and perishable flesh and blood that we have now. As you read in Isaiah, for example, all people are flesh, we are all like the grass of the field, so our present flesh will not inherit, but it will be a glorified, transformed flesh. No longer in weakness, but raised in power, and so forth.
0: After he's talked about how this takes place, this transformation, in words that obviously fail to completely explain what's going on, simply that the imperishable will be clothed or laid over with the perishable will be laid over with the imperishable and the corruptible with the incorruptible. It sounds like he's saying even Christ's victory is yet just the inauguration of something we're still waiting for, and that is our resurrection. Until we are raised, then we cannot say, finally, that death is swallowed up in victory. Is Paul saying that?
1: Yes and no, Todd. Yes and no. Certainly it's an inauguration. It's the first fruits. It's the wonderful beginning. But we already are in the kingdom, aren't we? We already have eternal life. We are already citizens of heaven. We already live by hope, and we have a living hope, a hope that will never disappoint us. Unlike, as Paul writes to the Ephesians, the non-believer is without God and without hope in this world. And that's what the message of Christ brings us now, isn't it? It brings us a living hope and a hope that will never disappoint us and put us to shame.
0: With only about 30 seconds, finally, Dr. Lockwood, how certain is the resurrection of Christ according to St. Paul, and therefore how certain our hope and our assurance of our resurrection and victory over death in him?
1: Absolutely certain, Todd. Absolutely certain. Paul just becomes very eloquent at the end of the chapter. A hymn of praise, virtually, isn't it? When the perishable puts on the imperishable, the mortal puts on immortality, that's clothing imagery, then shall come to pass the saying that's written, death is swallowed up in victory. O death, where is your victory? O death, where is your sting? Triumphant notes here. The sting of death is sin, the power of sin is the law, but thanks be to God who gives us the victory through our Lord Jesus Christ. And then the last great encouragement, therefore, my beloved brothers, be steadfast, immovable, always abounding in the work of the Lord, knowing that in the Lord your labor is not in vain. You couldn't hear greater notes of confidence and triumph there, could you?
0: Dr. Greg Lockwood is Emeritus Lecturer at Australian Lutheran College. He's author of the Concordia Popular Commentary on 1 Corinthians. Dr. Lockwood, thank you very much for your time.
1: You're very welcome. It's a joy to be with you again, Todd.
0: Tomorrow on Issues Etc., we'll talk with Dr. Arthur Just of Concordia Theological Seminary in Fort Wayne, Indiana, about the Visitation. That's where a pregnant Mary goes to visit a pregnant Elizabeth, and not only do the two women meet, but their two unborn children, in this case Jesus and John the Baptist, respectively, also meet. One of them leaps for joy by the Holy Spirit. We'll talk about that tomorrow on Issues Etc. St. Paul tells us that everything we believe and everything we hope for hangs on this, the resurrection of Jesus Christ. And our hope is certain because his resurrection is certain. And this is a hope that we do not have to wait for its fulfillment, but in fact, Christ has already, crucified and risen from the dead, begun to fulfill on his promise of resurrection. When we were put to death with him in the waters of baptism, we were also raised with him in those same waters of baptism. Just as he was crucified, so we have been crucified with him. Just as he was raised from the dead, so by his promise we have been raised and already enjoy full citizenship in heaven. What do we await? His return. when the promise he has made and kept in baptism is finally fulfilled in all of its completeness, when he raises us up out of our graves just as he was raised up out of his, when he gives his immortal and imperishable life to us and to our bodies for all eternity, so that we, like him, will never die. This is our hope, and it's a certain hope, because Christ's resurrection is certain. Our future resurrection is rooted and grounded and made firm and certain in his past resurrection. And we know that he will not fail to raise us, for he is the head of the body, his church, and the head cannot rise and leave the body in the grave. So when he returns, our risen head will raise his body, us, his faithful, from our graves, so that we will live not only with him forever, but we will live in him forever. I'm Todd Wilkin. Talk with you again tomorrow. Thanks for listening to Issues Etc.
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0: The hymn Songs of Thankfulness and Praise, the first stanza sung by the Concordia Seminary Chorus. We're going to be talking for the next 2 hours of Issues Etc. 24 about the center of Christian doctrine in terms of the person that this is really all about. There's a reason why Christians are called Christians and not just kind of generic believers in God. And we need to know what that reason is. That'll be the first thing we sort out with Dr. Ken Cherb as we proceed with Issues Etc. 24. I'm Todd Wilkin. Thanks for tuning us in. Issues Etc. 24 is our live 24-hour broadcast. And we continue for the next 2 hours on the subject of Christ, his person, and his work. Why is it that it is so important that we understand both who he is in order to understand what he has done for us? Our call-in number for the next 2 hours and for the rest of Issues Etc. 24 as it marches on, 1-877-623-6943, 877-623-MY-I-E. Our in-studio email address, we get those emails right here in real time, talkback at issuesetc.org, our Twitter address at issuesetc, and our Facebook fan page where you can leave questions or comments on the personal work of Jesus Christ for Dr. Ken Cherb for the next 2 hours, facebook.com/issuesetc, facebook.com/issuesetc. Dr. Ken Cherb is a regular guest. He's pastor of Zion Lutheran Church in Moberly, Missouri, formerly served as an assistant to the president of the Lutheran Church Missouri Synod and as a theology professor at Concordia College in Ann Arbor, Michigan. Ken, welcome back to Issues Etc.
1: Thank you, Todd, and thank you for giving me this terrific topic, as you say, the heart and center of Christian theology. Thanks also for including me in this, I won't say dirty dozen, because it's actually a distinguished dozen of guests you've got here in Issues Etc. 24. And most of all, Todd, thanks for putting me on at 5 o'clock in the afternoon Central Time, not 5 o'clock in the morning.
0: Well, I don't know if our guests got to pick their times, but we wanted to get to Christ early, so having been assigned that particular subject, you kind of lucked out with regard to the calendar and the clock on that second point there, Ken. We just spent 2 hours talking with Dr. Carl Fikencher about the doctrine of the Trinity, the nature of the true God, the only true God. Why does Christian theology focus on the second person of the Trinity?
1: That's where the Scriptures place our focus. And the Word became flesh and dwelt among us, John 1. And we beheld his glory. Glory is the only Son from the Father, full of grace and truth. Skip down a couple of verses. No one has ever seen God, the only begotten God who is in the bosom of the Father. He has made him known. Jesus is the one who explains God, who exegizes God, if you will, for all of humanity. And this, by the way, is true not only after and since the incarnation, but even before, when you have all those theophanies in the Old Testament, appearances of the angel of the Lord, etc. These are appearances of the pre-incarnate Christ. Christ has always been, as it were, the second person of the Trinity, that is, the ambassador, as it were, of the Godhead to creation. Jesus himself says later on in the book of John, have I been with you so long, you don't understand, you don't get it? He who has seen me has seen the Father. Not that I am the same person as the Father, but I'm here to show you what that Father is like, to show you, as Luther says, the loving heart of the Father. And in fact, even the Holy Spirit is constantly sort of thrusting Christ out into the public arena. The Holy Spirit is there to thrust Christ into the wilderness, to be tempted by the devil in the temptation account in the Gospels. And, of course, Jesus says he will take what is mine and explain it to you. So the Holy Spirit is not there to call attention to himself. He's to call attention to this Christ who is that Father's loving heart come to do the work of redemption. Or, putting it in the words of St. Paul in 1 Timothy, great indeed is the mystery of our religion. He was manifested in the flesh. And that's where you see God. I caught a little bit of your interview with Carl Fikencher. He was talking about the miracle of Christmas, that this baby lying in the crib, or in the manger, used for a crib, at Bethlehem. This is God himself. And that's where we need to see God as he has made himself available for us.
0: Okay, then another why question for you, Ken, before we get into the nuts and bolts of this. We're going to talk about the person and the work, and I think that order is not insignificant because it seems we have to understand who he is. You've already given us a little thumbnail of this, God and man, God in human flesh. We have to understand that before we can completely understand the what he did for us, don't we?
1: Yeah, exactly. And in fact, the what he did becomes incomprehensible if it's not rooted in the who he is. Just to maybe anticipate a little bit, there's one of my favorite quotes from Luther, who says, if you take the sin of all people of all time and like make a big mass weight of it and put it in one side of a balance, of a scale, and on the other side, you throw against that the death of a mere man, well, that makes no difference at all. In fact, even if that is a sinless man, it still doesn't make a dent. But if the one who died to bear the sin of the world and be our Savior is the man who is also God, then his side goes down and our side goes up like a light and empty pan.
0: What is he saying there?
1: Nothing, no one, could atone for the sin of the whole world in the plan of God except God himself. It takes God, as it were, to save you from God. When God is coming after you in his wrath, the only one who can protect you is God. So it's enormously important that we understand that our Savior is both God and man, and the various implications of that fact, so that we can truly appreciate his work for what it was and what it is.
0: We use the term God-man. You say God and man. And all of this has potential for misunderstanding, so let's thread our needle very carefully, if we could, in terms of where we get these teachings from Holy Scripture, beginning with that term you've already used, the incarnation, that can, you know, in modern parlance, you know, simply mean that somebody kind of embodies something. When we say that Christ is God incarnate, scripturally speaking, what are we saying?
1: Well, it's an attempt to say in words of Latin derivation the thought that is being said in John 1, which starts, in the beginning was the Word was with God, and the Word was God, and then skip down to verse 14, which I referred to a moment ago, and the Word became flesh and dwelt among us. So the incarnation is literally putting into the flesh. Carnis is flesh. When you have chili con carne, that's chili with meat, chili with flesh. Well, the idea here is, again, to say in a Latin word something that is more or less a summary of the thought of a passage that was originally written in Greek in John 1, verse 14, the Word became flesh. But I do understand what you mean. In fact, Todd, I may be a minority of the guests on your show, but I think we overuse the word incarnate, especially when we make of it an adjective, which to my knowledge neither the Scriptures nor the Lutheran confessions do. But when we talk about this or that or the other thing being incarnational, without a whole lot of discipline about the way we use the term, we can actually kind of water it down. What we're really talking about here is a unique thing, something that happens when God becomes man, and that happens in the person of Jesus Christ.
0: Okay, so I want to pick up right there because I tend to agree with you. We're just beset with buzzwords, good and bad, in the church today, and it is a temptation to say we're going to do incarnational ministry, and the person saying that may have a full understanding what something rooted in the unique event, the singular event of the incarnation, but others may hear it as, oh, that just means I get out there and I get my hands dirty,
1: yeah,
0: kind
1: exactly.
0: of a thing. Mm-hmm. Is that what you're talking about, watering it down?
1: Well, sure. It gets to the point where it can refer to anything. In fact, I've even taken in my more wicked moments to saying to people, well, have an incarnational day. And if they take umbrage at that, then they are at least beginning to know or to state why it is that that's an inappropriate use of that word, because they obviously have something in mind by it that's much more significant than the kind of flippant have an incarnational day.
0: All right, then. When you say it is a unique event, why is that so important, and what are you talking about?
1: Well, this Jesus is the one mediator between God and men, and he himself is both God and man. As I noted a moment ago from St. Paul, this is a great mystery, and that's exactly how Paul tags it. And so, in a sense, it's very wise of you to make the mystery of the Trinity the first topic here in your marathon programming, and then the person of Christ, the second one, because we come up against all kinds of things when we're talking about this biblical teaching where we just scratch our heads and say, well, that's what it says, but we don't quite know how to fit all that into our little heads, or maybe better to say, we don't know how to take our little minds and wrap them around this mammoth and mysterious teaching, which means, as when we're talking about the Trinity, it is all the more urgent and necessary for us, talking about the person of Christ, not to come at this with our own assumptions, our own predilections, our own sense of what makes sense and what doesn't. And probably the biggest one that has wreaked the most havoc over the centuries now, when you're talking about the incarnation, is the assumption. And it is an assumption people bring with them to this teaching. It doesn't come from the biblical text, but it is the assumption that the finite is not capable of the infinite. So a human being like Jesus cannot bear within himself the fullness of the Godhead. There must be more to God than what you're going to find in this man, Jesus Christ. He's just finite, and the finite, again, is the assumption, is not capable of the infinite. And yet, the Scripture says, Colossians 2, verse 9, in him, that is, in Christ, dwells all the fullness of the Godhead bodily. Now, that's definitely a reference to divine and human, Jesus as God and man. He has all the fullness of the Godhead, but that all dwells in him bodily. And so, as far as St. Paul writing this by inspiration or the other New Testament writers are concerned, the finite it's not a question of the finite being incapable of the infinite. I'll give you another one from John, the very first verse of 1 John. That which was from the beginning, which we have heard, which we have seen with our eyes, which we have looked that, and our hands have touched, this is what we are speaking about, namely the Word who is the life. Now, he's kind of taking off on the way he began the gospel. You know, in the beginning was the Word, and the Word was with God, the Word was God, and the Word was made flesh and dwelt among us. And now, think about the mammoth claim that John presents here at the beginning of the first epistle. That which was from the beginning, this is no mere human being, we're talking about God, eternal God, which now we have heard, we have seen with our eyes, we've looked at it, we've touched it. The Word who is life, this is the one we're speaking about, this is the one we're writing to you about. John Calvin, who tended to buy the premise that the finite is not capable of the infinite, criticized the idea that the Word of God became visible and capable of being handled. But that's exactly what John says in this passage, that the eternal Word, which was from the beginning, became one we could see, one we could even touch.
0: Now, you mentioned there the 1 John passage, the Colossians passage. There is, of course, I think you alluded to it earlier, the prologue to John's own gospel, where I can't think of a clearer word of talking about how it is that God can take on human flesh. And it offers no... Here's the part that I think gets people worried about it, Ken. There's no explanation for how it can be. It simply states that it is. There's no analogy, like we were talking about before with Dr. Fakinscher, there's no analogy offered in Scripture for the Trinity. There's no analogy offered in Scripture for the Incarnation either. It's simply stated as a fact to be believed.
1: Yeah, and it is unique. We can get close to it You know, with the Trinity, you can talk about things like three-leaf clovers or memory, intellect, and will as components of mind, and yet they're not three minds but one mind. Well, you know, we can try to come up with similar sorts of analogies, and I'll maybe attempt one or two of those before we're done here in this discussion. But we have to understand that no analogy that we can concoct is really going to capture this.
0: If you pull your punch and draw up short of the rather scandalous notion that the fullness of the deity dwelt bodily in him, that we are really talking about God incarnate, then will you also have to pull up short on what the incarnation means for sinners?
1: Yeah. Like the quote from Luther I gave you a little while ago, if you throw in against the sin of the whole world, all the people's sin, of all the human beings who have ever lived, who ever will live, if you take that as one great big mass, ugly mass of sin and guilt and depravity, and you put against that the death of just a mere man, or even a kind of a super powerful man, but still just a man, well, that's not going to be a match for it. The only thing that can really be more than a match for all the sin of the world and overthrow the works of the devil, as 1 John puts it, is the death and sacrifice of the man who is also God.
0: Now, let's talk about some of the challenges that the church has faced throughout the centuries. We can speak generally about these to this scriptural teaching of what would be classically called two natures in the one person of Christ, divine and human in one person. The first one being that, well, he's a man who is kind of adopted by the divine, not of one substance with the Father, but divine only by way of adoption. What's your response to that?
1: Well, that's exactly wrong, according to John 1. The Word became flesh. It wasn't like there was already some fully formed human being at whatever age, young or old, that all of a sudden got indwelt by the Spirit of the Godhead, because, as people who taught that very often would go on to say, that Spirit of God could just as easily leave him as indwell him. So there's no real union there. There's just a kind of a casual connection, like two people inhabiting the same house at the same time, but you know, having no greater connection than anything else.
0: Then there's another that kind of falls off the horse on the other side that needs your response, and that is, Jesus is God, and only is man by way of appearance. That is, he manifests himself as a human being, but he's not really a human being.
1: Yeah, he only seems to be God. And interestingly enough, this one is the one that had, if not the absolutely longer pedigree, then at least more staying power. It seems like in the early church, people had less problems in a lot of precincts with the idea that Jesus was God, which, of course, is the big challenge that you know have in our day today. When people talk about Jesus, they'll say, well, great moral teacher, but God, I don't think so. But in those days, they said, no, if he could do things like he did, you know, defeat the devil, rise from the dead, all that stuff, well, he's really God. The question is he really man? Is he really human? Is he really bone of our bone, flesh of our flesh? And the scriptures are replete with testimonies to the fact that, yes, indeed he is. There is one God and one mediator between God and men, the man, Christ Jesus. It's often made me smile that the one that Paul, by inspiration, really emphasizes there of the two natures in Christ is the human nature. He could have said, if he wanted to kind of balance it off, there is one God and one mediator between God and men, the God and man, Christ Jesus, because that makes it clear the two sides, as it were, between whom he's mediating. But he really underlines that human nature. Jesus, even after his resurrection, appears to people and he shows them the wounds that are there in his very human body. He does not cease to be human even after the resurrection. He eats a piece of fish in front of them, all so that they see that, yes, he is bone of our bone, flesh of our flesh. And that sort of jackpot point is made then in the epistle to the Hebrews, how we do have a high priest who is able to sympathize with us in our weaknesses. He knows what it's like to be us. He knows what it's like to be human. He was tempted in every point as we are, and yet without sin.
0: Okay, then with about a minute or so, get started on this one. And if the notion that he was a man merely adopted by God falls off on one side of the horse, and the notion that he is God who only seems to be man falls off on the other side, this one falls off the back of the horse. And that is that he's a hybrid of God and man, that he's neither fully God nor fully man, but the two natures being joined together, he's kind of a third thing.
1: Yeah, kind of a mixture of the two, and you said it well. The implication is he's not quite either one, but it sort of comes out to be that third thing, and who knows exactly how you'd specify it. But the Scriptures again and again call him God, ascribe to him divine names, divine worship, divine honor and glory, divine works, and also they call him man and ascribe to him human characteristics. So on both sides of the coin, he is called God and man. The Council of Chalcedon in 451 put it very well. It says that this Christ is in two natures without confusion, without conversion, without severance, and without division. That says it about as well in just four key words. There are four key words in Greek that anybody says.
0: Dr. Ken Sherb is our guest. When we come back, we're going to talk about the results of the incarnation, taking up a first of a series of questions that really read us back into the biblical teaching about the person and work of Jesus Christ. It's kind of a Christmas question. The wise men come from the east to worship the Christ child, this God in human flesh. They worship him. And here's the question that we'll answer on the other side of the break. How in the world can it be that the wise men in Matthew 2 worship a human child? We'll be right back.

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1: What does Issues, Etc. mean to me? For me, the lifelong Lutheran, Issues, Etc. provides a consistently true message of salvation from our sins through use of Scripture. This helps seal the cracks of my life coming from doubts, fears, and temptations within ourselves, from worldly influences, and from Satan. While Issues, Etc. can never truly be a church replacement, the program can and does provide true teaching of the Word of God. This teaching supplements and strengthens the true Word and Sacrament offered at congregations that preach we are justified before God only because Christ bore our sins through His death and resurrection. I offer one specific example of many of how Issues, Etc. builds and strengthens the true faith. A few years ago, listeners were asked to provide their favorite hymns that were reviewed during a one-week series. These programs were rebroadcasted a few months ago. The list almost lined up with hymns we sing in our congregation. The church's one foundation is Jesus Christ, our Lord. Absolutely. My hope is built on nothing less than Jesus' blood and righteousness. You bet. Lord, Thee I love with all my heart. Yes, by the gift of faith. Thy strong word. Yes, it does cleave the darkness. But God's own child, I gladly say it. Okay, I'm listening. At the end of the hour, the gift of baptism is a sacrament that provides us with God's daily assurance that we are named as His children, giving us protection from sin, Satan, and death, comes to the present instead of being a long past event from my early childhood. Once more, the musically inclined side of me hits the rewind button on the MP3 player early and often to learn this hymn, usually while I'm walking the dog. A note gives to my pastor about this hymn. I sang this hymn in church to help punctuate a faithful sermon on baptism. And then God's Own Child, I Gladly Say It, now gets in my congregation's hymn board rotation for its ability to teach what we profess about baptism. I'm Mark from Appleton, Wisconsin. I thank both the staff and the guests at Issues, Etc. for continuing to preach God's Word in a way that encourages and builds upon what is preached at confessional Lutheran congregations. I'm looking forward to hearing more from Issues, Etc.
2: 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You know, Mark mentioned one of those things, Craig, is hymn studies he loves. And it's really unique to Issues, Etc. You take a part of him. And people like Arthur Just and our guest Ken Sherb has been on hymn study. Just last week, we studied the hymns of Martin Luther during Issues, Etc. Reformation Week. We get a lot of positive feedback on these hymn studies on Issues, Etc.
3: I hear from a lot of folks who donate and are so happy that we do the hymn studies. Just another thing that we throw out to teach the laity and another layer to the program that is Issues, Etc.
2: You know, you can sit there and you can badmouth and poo-poo contemporary Christian worship and music, but you can also bring out the positives of historic Christ-centered, we're talking about the person work of Christ here with Ken Sherb right now, of hymnody. And that's what we try to do here on Issues, Etc. And it's time now to announce the winner. Every 2 hours, we're giving away a book pertinent to the topic we're talking about. So it's now time to announce the winner of the book On the Nature of God and the Trinity by Johann Gerhardt.
3: And let's see, the winner is, it's Dean from Eldora, Iowa. Congratulations, Dean.
2: 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This book retails at $49.99. It's a great book, ties in perfectly what Pastor Wilkin and Dr. Sherb are talking about right now. 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
4: I should mention that that book from Martin Chemnitz is the gold standard. I mean, we're not talking about some book on the two natures in Christ or any other book on the two natures in Christ. That one is the gold standard from one of the preeminent theologians of the Lutheran Reformation, Martin Chemnitz. It is a must-have. It's a great, fantastic book.
2: And FYI, I think the church observes Martin Chemnitz on Friday, a week from today, and we'll be talking about that. 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
4: 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It's Friday, November the 2nd. In this two-hour block of Issues Etc. 24, we are talking about the person and work of Jesus Christ. Dr. Ken Sherb is our guest. I invite your questions or comments. He's pastor of Zion Lutheran Church in Moberly, Missouri, formerly served as a professor of theology at Concordia College, Ann Arbor, Michigan, and as an assistant to the president of the Lutheran Church, Missouri Synod. You can join us. A question for Dr. Sherb on the person and work of Jesus Christ in the next 2 hours, 1-877-623-6943, 877-623-6943. Send us an email, talkback at issuesetc.org, a tweet at issuesetc, or we have left space at our Facebook fan page for you to leave a question or comment on the person and work of Christ for Dr. Ken Sherb. 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You begin with kind of an odd question. How could the wise men of Matthew 2 worship a human boy?
1: Let me add to your second, I'll make my third, of the book by Chemnitz that you're going to be giving away, The Two Natures in Christ. And really, listeners, if you want more about the kind of stuff we're going to be talking about here in these next few minutes, that's the place to go. My outline is meager compared to what Chemnitz pulled together with copious quotes, not only from the scriptures, but also church fathers in that book. But yeah,

0: answers to it. And these three answers really are at the heart of that book by Martin Chemnitz, The Two Natures in Christ, because Chemnitz is not only concerned to assert that there is a person who is God and man, who has two natures in one person, but now what that means, what the sort of cash box value of that is for our faith. So answer number one, why could the wise men worship this child? Because he is divine and human, and any property belonging to either one of those natures is ascribed to the whole person. Being worthy of worship is a quality, essentially, of the divine nature. It is not a quality, essentially, of the human nature, or else we'd all be worshiping Todd Wilkin or something. But in this case, that quality of being worthy of worship is ascribed to the whole person, according to the divine nature, even as he is a little baby lying there in the manger. Now, we might think that, well, you can worship the Christ child as God, but not as man. But see, the problem is, ever since the incarnation, where can you find Christ as God, but not as man? Nowhere. The church father Athanasius said, and I'm lifting this quote right out of Chemnitz in The Two Natures in Christ, when we worship, we do not separate God from the flesh, for we know God was made flesh. Therefore, who would say to Christ, stand aside from the flesh, that I may worship you? So in Christ, even as a little baby, you have one who is worthy of worship because the attribute of being worthy of worship is ascribed to that whole person, who is God and man.
1: And that really goes to a point that I think we ought to make here, and that is to, we're talking about two natures being united in one person permanently. Mm-hmm. Christ, even after his saving work is accomplished and he ascends into heaven, I think a lot of Christians assume that he kind of sheds the humanity and goes back to his quote-unquote natural state of divinity or something like that. Mm-hmm. That's not what Scripture teaches. Is
0: no, even the ascended Christ has all things put under his feet. He still has feet. He's still human.
1: Okay, so we have this, you say that there's actually several answers to this question, why do they worship a child? What are the others?
0: Well, here's the one that maybe is the most important of them all, simply from the standpoint of the fact that people mess this one up maybe more often than any other. And it goes a little bit beyond what we said a moment ago, which said that the whole person is worthy of worship since the divine nature is worthy of worship, and what's true of the divine nature is true of Christ, what's true of the human nature is true of Christ. But now we go on in number two answer and say the wise men could worship this child and do so without sin because within the person of the God-man, the divine nature communicates majesty, glory, and attributes to the human nature. In order to explain this, I love to go back to a familiar passage at the end of the book of Matthew, right before Jesus says, go and teach and baptize. He says, all authority has been given to me in heaven and on earth. Now, he's not speaking there according to his divine nature. According to his divine nature, he always had all authority in heaven and on earth. He's speaking according to his human nature, which received all authority. And, I might add, the power to be present everywhere, because he says a couple of verses later, and lo, I am with you always, even to the end of the age. The human nature has this attribute of having all authority and of being present everywhere. Not essentially, that's not an essential quality of human nature, it certainly isn't for you and me, but the human nature in Christ has those attributes, those qualities, by virtue of being united with the human nature in the person of the man who is also God. An old illustration that the church fathers used and that Martin Chemnitz loves to repeat in that book, The Two Natures in Christ. And you talked about analogies before. Everyone is always going to be imperfect, but this one says it about as well as I can think to say it. Suppose you had a piece of metal

0: a piece of iron, say, that you heat over a fire. After a while, that piece of metal, not just the fire that it's in, but that piece of metal itself will start to take on qualities of the fire. It will get hot. Now, if you touch it, the metal itself is hot. It's not just that it's in a bunch of flames. It is itself hot. It starts to glow like the fire. It gives off light. This is the illustration that the Church Fathers used and that Chemnitz repeated for the union of the divine and human natures in Christ. And in this union, the human nature, which is like the piece of metal in the illustration, takes on qualities of the divine nature, which is like the fire in the illustration. So just like that piece of metal becomes hot and gives off light, so the human nature in Christ receives from the divine nature the omnipotence, the omniscience, the omnipresence, these qualities of God himself. And yet they do not become the essential qualities of the human nature. It is not, as you were saying before the break, Todd, a mixing of the two into a third thing. In the illustration, if you take that piece of metal out of the fire, it would eventually, maybe not right away, but it would eventually cool down. It would no longer have any heat connected with it. It would no longer have any glow, any light connected with it. It would lose those qualities. Well, the human nature of Christ is never going to be dissociated from the divine nature, but if it were, it would no longer have the qualities of being present everywhere, although I am with you always, etc. Another good passage that kind of makes this same point is in John chapter 5. Jesus says, "As the Father has life in himself, so he has granted the Son also to have life in himself. And," now here's the really interesting part, "he has given him authority to execute judgment because he is a man's son." Very definitely, with the human nature in view, he has the divine authority to execute judgment. That's kind of a mind-blowing idea, but that's exactly what this implication of the incarnation turns out to be. I'll give you just a couple more, also from the book of John, but there's other places in the New Testament where you can find this. Maybe one of the most celebrated ones, although perhaps we don't think of it this way because we've got, you know, Easter celebration on our mind, is the passage in John 20, Easter evening. The disciples are in a locked room, locked for fear of the Jews, and yet Jesus comes right into their midst. He comes right into the room, right through the wall, as it were, and it is amazing to see what commentators who think that the finite is not capable of the infinite do with this passage. Because they have to come up with a way for the body of Jesus, which they take to be a human body, no more capable of the divine attributes than well, any other finite thing would be capable of divine attributes, how they can get that human body into a room. In other words, they think that the human body of Jesus is no more remarkable than your human body or mine. And so they have to come up with a way to get the human body of Jesus into that room that your body or mine could have gotten into that room. And so you'll find commentators, this is not so much in the more recent commentaries, they just don't even deal with this, but the more classic, like 16th and 17th century era commentators, they'll say, well, the doors were all locked, but there must have been a window open. And the human body of Jesus, which is, again, has got no greater attributes than yours or mine, was able to crawl through that window. Calvin said that, well, Christ, according to his divine nature, must have performed a miracle and made an opening in the wall, an invisible opening that the human body of Jesus could come through. If any of the disciples had a chance to lean up against the wall at that point, they would have gone right through it too. In other words, the human body of Jesus is no different from yours or mine. Well, that's very palpably against what that passage is saying. That passage is teaching that Jesus, yes, with his really human body that they could see and they could feel and that still bore the marks of the nails and the spear, etc., came into that room. One more. That's from the Gospel of John, but from 1 John. I love the passage that says, the blood of Jesus Christ, God's Son, cleanses us from all sin. Think of that. The blood of Jesus. That is talking about something that's a quality of his human nature. The blood of Jesus has the divine power to cleanse from sin, because that's something that God does. But in the person of Jesus Christ, even his human blood has the power to cleanse from sin. Those enough examples for you, Todd?
1: Well, yeah, and I love them, and I'm sure they could multiply. It sounds one of the things that we need to realize here at this point is that, and this comes again and again and again in those examples, that in the uniting of these two natures in one person, the human nature is drawn up into the divine nature, that is elevated into the divine nature, having all this divinity communicated to it, never ceasing to be human. I think a lot of times on the other side, people will say, well, if God becomes man, then somehow it must diminish God to become man. You said earlier on in our conversation that these attributes are not always exercised by Christ, but they're always possessed by Christ.
0: Yeah, exactly. And there you have kind of the key to the biblical teaching of Christ's humiliation and his exaltation. The difference between those two states is that in the state of humiliation, Christ does not always and does not fully use those divine attributes that are communicated to his human nature. In the state of exaltation, he does always and fully use those divine attributes communicated to his human nature. Another example, again from John 18. Soldiers come to arrest Jesus in the garden to take him away and eventually take him to his death. Jesus says to them, "Who are you looking for?" And they answer, "Jesus of Nazareth." And he says, "I am he." Well, that's the way the English translations put it. In the Greek, it's just, "I am," right? The Old Testament name of God, which is uniquely the name of Jesus himself. In fact, some scholars even think that's why he's called the Word, because he has the Word, you know, the Old Testament name of God, Yahweh. That's him. That's his name. So he says, "I am." And they all fall down. By an act of divine power, he makes them all fall down. And then they get to their feet, and it's kind of like instant replay. Again, Jesus says to them, "Who are you looking for?" And they say, "Jesus of Nazareth." And he says the same thing he said before, I am he. And this time they come in and grab him. Now, what's he doing there? He is teaching them by example, in this case, not just by a bunch of words, who's really in charge of the situation. He had the divine power, also as the man who is also God, to keep them falling down all night if he wanted to, or to do something still more drastic. But he's not using it. He's not using that power, and that's the reason why they can come in and grab him. That, and no other reason, is why he becomes their prisoner. He's letting this happen.
1: Now, there's a third reason that the wise men could worship this child, why we today worship this man, Jesus Christ. We've got a few minutes here before we go into the bottom of the hour or the top of the hour break. Get us started there.
0: Well, this one kind of falls right in line with the first two we've talked about. They could worship this child, this one who is God and man, because throughout of his work, not just there in the house at Bethlehem, but as he grew up and as he did everything he did for our salvation, he would do these things in and through both natures, each operating together with the other, each doing what is appropriate to it, but in one act of the God-man. To take a very homely kind of example, a human being basically is body and soul, but when you get up and go to the store to get a candy bar or something, it's not just your soul acting, you know, apart from the body, or your body acting apart from the soul. Both are acting together, each doing what is appropriate to it. So it is with the person of Christ. Our salvation requires that the Savior be both God and man. Man, so that he could take our place in life and in death. And God, so that it would count for our salvation, so that it would be truly a vicarious act that would be enough to pay for the sins of the world and atone for all the iniquity of mankind.
1: With just about a minute or so here, Ken, this is sometimes what confounds us, I think largely because we cannot conceive of being human without being sinful. This perfect concert that is the two natures in the one person of Christ, this perfect alignment of will, of everything in act, as you say, in one act. I love that phrase. Mm-hmm. That's hard for us to grasp because we think of being human as essentially being sinful and in conflict with the will of God.
0: Right. We think of it as being essentially divided, and here you have, remarkably, in the person of Jesus Christ, a person who is not only according to his human nature, undivided in his worship of God. And we'll talk about, I think, that more next hour when we talk about his willing, wholehearted obedience. But also, according to his divine nature, in other words, as God and as man, he is completely committed to the mission that he's on and to the love of God, his Father.
1: Dr. Ken Cherb is our guest. We're going to take a break here, give Jeff and Craig a chance to talk with you a little bit. But we got another hour on the person and work of Jesus Christ during Issues Etc. 24, headed into hour 4 already with 21 to go. That 21st hour, as we count them down, will be spent talking about the person and work of Jesus Christ. We'll talk about that undivided, active, and passive obedience of Jesus Christ. We'll talk about the three results of Christ's incarnation and how what we find here is, and I love the way that the early church fathers put this, the bridge between the union of man and God is the God-man, Jesus Christ. You take him away and the bridge is gone and we have no unity with God, our Creator. We'll talk about all of that on the other side of the break. Our call-in number, this break is a great time to call, either to help support Issues, etc., or for a question or a comment. For Dr. Ken Cherb, 1-877-623-MYIE, 877-623-6943. 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
1: Hello, this is the Duluth letter carrier who loves Issues Etc. with my contribution here to your question, Issues Etc. What does this mean? I'm out on the mail route today. And I'm just taking a little break here to give you this call and to tell you these three tremendous ways in which God's Word enriches my workday. Number one, I'm able to play Holy Scripture on my CD player. Number two, I have audio recordings of hymns, psalms, and prayers from the Brotherhood Prayer Book, and that's produced by one of your regular Issues Etc. guests from CPH, and his name escapes me right now, so I apologize for that. Number three, finally, I have my Issues Etc. iPod, with which I can hear downloaded podcasts of all the Issues Etc. programming as it comes through day by day. What a rich bounty of God's Word I have available to me as I traverse the streets of Duluth. I want to thank you, Issues Etc. personnel and supporters, including my fellow parishioners at Mount Olive Lutheran Church here in Duluth. And we pray God's rich blessing on your work there day by day, and especially during this Issues Etc. 24. Okay, back to work.
2: 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And that's a great thing about the gift that God has given us in the World Wide Web. I'm Jeff Schwartz, producer of Issues Etc. 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And alongside is my colleague, Craig Feichtinger. And Craig, first of all, let's begin by thanking Perry in Iowa for making the donation. And Perry will have a chance to win the Two Natures in Christ, which we'll give away about an hour from now. And he's a gift of $100 or more during Issues Etc. 24. 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This book, The Two Natures in Christ by Martin Chemnitz, retail value $49.99. 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
3: 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And there's another CD with 26 hymns in it for your enjoyment.
2: Yeah, you hear hymns like As Rebels, Lord, Who Foolishly Have Wandered, Baptismal Waters Cover Me. We've heard earlier in The Shattered Bliss of Eden, Jesus Comes Today with Healing, Jesus Once Was Sinners Numbered. When You Woke That Thursday Morning, I believe that's a Yaroslav Vida hymn. And one of your favorites, I believe, that they sang at your wedding, We Praise You and Acknowledge You, O God.
3: Absolutely, yeah. And Tori heard when we did that hymn study. Low, those many, many months ago, and it had to be in our wedding. So very thankful for Pastor Starkey and the hymns that he has written, and that's in our free giveaway this afternoon as well.
2: And today's special anniversary for Tori and Craig, two-month anniversary, huh? 2 months of 2 months of marital bliss.
3: Yes, it is. 2 months today, so I'm very, very thankful to be a married man. And I didn't realize, honestly, how much I would enjoy being married. Really, can't tell you.
2: Also today is my baby brother Michael Schwartz's birthday. He's part of the Issues Etc. Reformation Club, so happy birthday, Michael.
3: Happy birthday, Mike. Thanks for your support, buddy.
2: Mike is not listening because as we speak, in about an hour from now, the Edwardsville Tigers in the state football playoffs will be playing the nationally renowned East St. Louis Flyers at Edwardsville Sports Complex, and You know, we have to make sacrifices here at Issues, etc. So I'm missing the biggest football game, perhaps of the century, tonight. But glad to be with you here during Issues, etc. 24.
3: Jeff, you made the right choice. We're glad you're along for IE 24 this year.
2: Yeah, you say that now. Let's say wait about 20 hours from now.
3: I don't know if Todd and I could do it without you.
2: But we really need your support. 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You can download as a PDF file our budget this year. And so, today is a good example. 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We've had the same printer for 4.5 years. 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

0: The great stanza of the hymn, What Child Is This? We're talking in this second hour with Dr. Ken Sherb about the personal work of Christ. We have done as good as you can do, I think, in 1 hour explanation of the ins and outs of the incarnation. We're going to talk about what the results of Christ's incarnation are, and then we're going to get to something he mentioned a little bit earlier, and that is how important it is we understand that this is a unity not only of natures, but of a will, that we are seeing the bridge between God and man, the God-man Jesus Christ, in one person, in perfect obedience, both actively and passively, to his Father for the sole purpose of our salvation. I'm Todd Wilkin. Welcome back to Issues Etc. 24, Hour 4 on this Friday evening, November the 2nd. Dr. Ken Sherb is our guest. You can join us as well. 1-877-623-MYIE, 877-623-6943. Send us an email with a question or a comment. 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Dr. Ken Sherb is pastor of Zion Lutheran Church in Moberly, Missouri, formerly served as a professor of theology at Concordia College, Ann Arbor, Michigan, and as an assistant to the president of the Lutheran Church Missouri Synod. Ken, let's pick up where you left off, and that was, well, to put a bow on the questions that we were dealing with, how could the wise men in fact worship this boy, you say that we have, in effect here, three results that we can enumerate of Christ's incarnation.
1: Yeah, and they really are kind of summed up when you think of that one passage we were touching toward the end of last hour. 1 John 1, verse 7, the blood of Jesus Christ, his Son, cleanses us from all sin. That means, first of all, that the blood of Christ, the blood of the human nature, is the blood of the man who is also God. In a sense, it's the blood of the Son of God. Second, the blood of Christ, and this is the point we really belabored last hour, that is, of Christ according to his human nature, his blood, has the divine power to cleanse from sin. And finally, that the divine and human natures are working together in this person of Christ in one act. The human blood and the cleansing from sin that God can do, it's one act of the God-man for our salvation.
0: Now, that one act is very important, but the theologians often describe the act in terms of both active and passive. How would you explain that to someone who's unfamiliar with this way of talking about Jesus' obedience on our behalf?
1: Well, that's the key word, and I'm glad you said it there. It's active and passive obedience. A key text here is Hebrews chapter 10, which quotes actually from a messianic psalm, Psalm 40, which has the Messiah speaking, and here's what the Messiah says when he comes into the world. It's Hebrews 10 quoting Psalm 40, I think it's verse 6. When Christ came into the world, he said, "Sacrifices and offerings you have not desired, but a body you have prepared for me. In burnt offerings and sin offerings you have taken no pleasure. Then I said," this is again the Messiah speaking, "Lo, I have come to do your will, O God, as it is written of me in the roll of the book." Now the writer to the Hebrews goes on from that quote and says, "When he said above, you have neither desired nor taken pleasure in sacrifices and offerings and burnt offerings and sin offerings. These are offered according to the law." Then he added, "Lo, I have come to do your will." He abolishes the first in order to establish the second. What he is establishing is his doing the will of God. And in fact, what Jesus does, everything he does, whether you see him in the Gospels healing the sick, driving out the demons, teaching people when he's dog-tired and would love to just have a few minutes to himself, but there's this big crowd that presents itself, and he goes and he loves them and he serves them, all of those things. His temptation in everything that he does there, he's not just doing it as our example, he's doing it as our Savior. He is actively obeying, "Lo, I have come to do your will, O God," freely, voluntarily he comes and he says, I will keep the law of God where nobody else kept it. I will be not only the greater than Israel that should have kept God's law but didn't, I will be the greater than Adam, the second Adam, who will do it right, whereas not just one segment of mankind, but all of mankind got it wrong. But I'm not quite done with quoting Hebrews 10. After it says in verse 9, he abolishes the first in order to establish the second. You know, he gets rid of all the Old Testament sacrifices so that his doing the will of God can take the place of it all. He says, verse 10, and by that will we have been sanctified through the offering of the body of Jesus Christ once for all. There is what we sometimes call the passive obedience. Passive in the sense that something is being done to him. He is being passive. He's letting those soldiers in the garden come in and grab him. He is letting people beat him and put a crown of thorns on his head. He is letting people nail him to the cross. Passive in the sense that he is suffering all this. It's all being done to him.
0: Now, we've often noted here on Issues, Etc., that while many Christians understand this obedience in that second case, the latter case that you talked about, the passive obedience, it is the active obedience that is often not mentioned as part of our assurance, part of our hope, part of our certainty in terms of our salvation. Why is it so important that we continue to emphasize that Jesus, in fact, is actively obedient for us? He does things that fulfill all righteousness.
1: Well, because he spent a great deal of time and effort doing just those things. Galatians 4, when the time had fully come, God sent forth his son, born of woman, but now he goes on, Paul does, born under law. And those two are not exactly the same. Jesus, the man who is also God, did not have to be under law, even when he became incarnate. He willingly places himself under the law. For what purpose? It goes on, to redeem those who were under law, so that we might receive adoption as sons. I mentioned the temptation of Christ before and how he takes everything that the devil throws at him, and he does it right. He doesn't fall for the devil's temptations. He is always fully loyal and true to his mission, fully loving God his Father, and not in any way deviating. It's easy for us to just sort of make of that kind of an account, and many others like it, where you see Jesus doing some great and remarkable thing, and to say, well, that's setting a pretty high bar. If you just think of Jesus as our example in those cases, then you come away from a passage like that shaking your head and saying, well, I'll never be able to do that. I'll never be able to measure up to that. And that's absolutely right. You and I aren't going to be able to measure up to the one who himself is sinless, tempted in every point as we are, yes, but without sin. But the comforting thing here is that what he was doing there, he was doing not even in a kind of a vague and general way for our benefit. He's doing it as our substitute. He is keeping the law every bit as much as he suffered and died as our substitute. His keeping of the law was also as our substitute. Paul wrote to the Romans, for God has done what the law, weakened by the flesh, could not do, sending his own son in the likeness of sinful flesh. And for sin, he condemned sin in the flesh in order that the just requirement of the law might be fulfilled in us who walk not according to the flesh, but according to the Spirit. So what Jesus does, he does in every bit of what he does as our Savior, as well as our example.
0: Let's go through some of the elements that we find in the narrative of the Gospels of Christ's active and passive obedience for us, beginning with his baptism. What would you say there about this God incarnate now doing the work of our salvation?
1: Well, of course, the baptism of Christ was a surprising thing even for the baptizer. It's Matthew's account that goes into the greatest detail on this. And Matthew records the fact that when Jesus presents himself to John for baptism, John wants to prevent him. He says, look, I need to be baptized by you, and you come to me. And Jesus says, let it be so now, for thus it is fitting for us to fulfill all righteousness. And then John goes ahead and consents. Now, what does it mean exactly when Jesus says it is fitting for us to fulfill all righteousness? It's not like there is a command to be baptized that's somewhere there in the Old Testament. You know, they're not fulfilling righteousness just by the simple act of the baptism. But what Jesus is doing is he is taking that role of the sin bearer. I mean, Jesus is baptized for the forgiveness of sins, just like you and I are baptized for the forgiveness of sins, but he's not baptized for the forgiveness of his own. He's baptized for our forgiveness, and he was going to pay for that forgiveness. He says later on, he says in Luke 12, I have a baptism to be baptized with, and I can't wait for it to be accomplished. Well, he's not talking about the baptism in the Jordan. That had already happened. He's talking about the other shoe falling, where he's going to pay for those sins which he has taken upon himself. One of the church fathers said, and it's kind of an interesting image, think of it this way, in the baptism of Christ, it's like the sin of the world was being washed on to him. And so John the Baptizer, after the baptism, it's in chapter 1, referring back to the baptism, he's able to look and point to Jesus and say, the Lamb of God who takes away the sin of the world. So Jesus is entering upon his messianic work, and he gets right to the heart of it, right there at the beginning. And of course, there are those great words, right, that God speaks at the baptism of Christ. God the Father says, this is my beloved Son, with whom I am well pleased. Luther points out that really, in a sense, you've got a sort of a gospel in a nutshell passage already there. We tend to think of John 3:16 as that gospel in a nutshell, and it is. But this says an awful lot about the gospel too. If Jesus is God's Son, in whom the Father is well pleased, at this very point where he is taking upon himself the obligation to pay for the sin of the world, then God's going to be well pleased with us in him.
0: What follows the baptism, of course, and I'm sure we can also understand in terms of active and passive obedience of Christ for our salvation, the temptation of Christ.
1: Yeah, it's passive in the sense that he is having something done to him. First of all, by the Spirit himself. Remarked on this last hour, the Spirit drives him out into the wilderness to be tempted by the devil. And then, of course, he undergoes the temptations of the devil. And here the temptation, sort of behind all the temptations, is to fight the devil in some outlandish display of divine power. Maybe that aspect of the temptations is seen most clearly in the first one, where the devil comes to Jesus and says, do something that seems quite innocuous. And notice, with Jesus having those words of the Father still ringing in his ears, this is my beloved Son, first thing the devil says is, if you are the Son of God, then turn these stones into bread. It's like, Jesus, you've got something to prove here. I'm not quite sure about this. Maybe you want to show me. Well, there would have been nothing wrong with making bread, and there were other occasions where Jesus made bread, multiplied bread, etc. But in this case, under those circumstances, there would have been everything wrong with it. The temptation behind all these temptations is to get Jesus to step out of his humble servant role and to fight the devil in a way that uses the divine power, which is certainly there, as we said before. Jesus has it, and it's available to him at will. That's, in effect, what happens whenever he does a mighty work, like a healing or a driving out of demons. He's calling upon that divine power, which he exercises also according to his human nature. But in this case, he refrains. In this case, he fights the devil the way that anybody could fight the devil. He quotes the Word of God. He quotes the powerful word of his father. Just the time when the devil is questioning whether he's really the Son of God, whether God is really his father, Jesus, in effect, has his father do the talking for him from the scriptures. And he comes back to the devil again and again and says, "It is written, it is written." Now, again, it's a legitimate application of this to say, and I think we do say this in Sunday school lessons and adult Bible class lessons all the time, Jesus fought the devil using the Word of God, and that is a power that is also available to you. But there's something more to it. The point is not only how Jesus did fight the devil, but notice how he did not fight the devil. He didn't just sort of snap his fingers and send the devil away, as he certainly could have done. No, he is taking the humble path of obedience and the humble path that is going to take him to the cross. And by the way, the temptations don't end there in the fourth chapter of Matthew or Luke. They come back with a vengeance, precisely when Jesus is hanging on the cross. The people yell up and say, "Come down from the cross and we will believe in you." That's about as close as anybody gets to the temptation that the devil gave Jesus back in the temptation account, where he says, "All these kingdoms of the world will be yours if you just bow down and worship me." And the whole reason why Jesus had come, in effect, was so that people would believe in him. And so it was tempting, I'm sure, when they say to him, "Come down off that cross, get out of all that agony, and we'll believe in you." But even there, he says, no, he goes through with the plan. The plan is for him to die as the sacrifice for the sin of the world.
0: Is the ironic truth there, both in his temptation of the wilderness and from the cross, that in combating the devil with the Word of God, and then especially in remaining on the cross for our salvation, he actually does demonstrate that he is the true Son of God?
1: Yeah, and of course, that's the aspect of Jesus' work that is maybe most shown in the Gospel of John. Whenever John is talking about the glorification of Jesus, or quotes Jesus to that effect, you know, "Now the hour has come for the Son of Man to be glorified," Jesus is not talking about some event like the Transfiguration or even the Resurrection. He's talking about the crucifixion. God in Christ is glorified exactly by becoming that suffering servant foretold already by the prophet Isaiah, who gives his life as that ransom.
0: You say that we also see this God-man acting on our behalf for our salvation in his preaching, in his proclamation. You have an interesting insight into the Sermon on the Mount, saying he's not playing Moses there.
1: Yeah, and it's been kind of popular in a lot of circles to say that just like Moses, you know, went up on the mountain and gave the Ten Commandments, well, Jesus goes up on the mountain and now he's going to give kind of a New Testament gloss on the Ten Commandments. Well, Jesus does talk about the commandments in Matthew 5, but I note a couple of things that are very interesting just the way the Sermon on the Mount is introduced. At the very beginning of Matthew 5, it says, "Seeing the crowds, he went up on the mountain, and when he sat down, his disciples came to him, and he opened his mouth and taught them." Some English translations don't even include that detail about opening the mouth. I suppose they figure it's implicit that if he's teaching verbally, he's got to open his mouth. But see, in the previous chapter, in the temptation account, Jesus had quoted to the devil the word of God from the Old Testament. "Man shall not live by bread alone, but by every word that proceeds from the mouth of God." Jesus on the mountain is opening his mouth. Words are going to proceed from that mouth. Those are the words by which his people are going to live. Jesus is not playing the Moses role on the mountain here. He's playing the God role on the mountain here.
0: And with a few minutes here before we take another break with you, Ken, let's talk about, and this is one that people don't miss, but they don't often think of the miracles as being for us. They think about the miracles as being a sideshow or Jesus simply helping those who were right in front of him. How are the miracles Christ's obedience for us?
1: Well, people have a tendency sometimes with the miracles to make it unnecessarily an either-or, when in fact it's a both-and. Certainly, the miracles are an expression of that divine power. And Jesus here, in his state of humiliation, is making a little exception to the humiliation. He's sort of pulling back the curtain and letting people see a little bit of that divine power, which he has also according to his human nature, which he has as the man who is also God. So he takes two fish and five loaves of bread in his hands and comes up with enough to feed thousands of people. A city population about the size of the city where I live, Moberly, Missouri, about 14,000 people. It could have been that big a group because it's 5,000 men, not counting women and children, that he feeds. And you can go on and on, healing the bent woman, healing the paralytic, raising the dead, Lazarus, the widow's son at Nain. These are, of course, demonstrations of divine power, and they do point to the fact that this is God and man, or God in flesh made manifest, in the words of the hymn. Also, and not excluding that first point, they also point to Jesus' compassion. It is significant that when God came into this world, and like Jesus says, you know, he who has seen me has seen the Father, he sees somebody, we see somebody who is ultimately compassionate, merciful, kind. Jesus, with his miracles, doesn't do anything destructive. He is always helping people. And isn't it interesting that when the Creator God, because he is the Word without whom anything was made that was made, when he comes into the world, he is setting the creation right. He's doing things, setting them back to the way God originally wanted them to be. That's not it's a different emphasis, but it's not at all mutually exclusive with the fact that he's showing his divine power. In fact, it's a testimony to not only the divine power, but also the divine love that we see in Jesus our Savior.
0: So we have, so far, almost captured the entire ministry of Jesus, haven't we?
1: In a very bird's-eye view way, yeah.
0: Well, let's take a break. When we come back, I want to talk about the transfiguration. There's an incident that is often viewed as, well, merely a demonstration of divinity. And it's a great place for people to misunderstand or rightly understand who Jesus is and what he has done for us. And you will note, if you read the accounts of the Transfiguration, Jesus is very adamant that his disciples understand what that event is really about and what he is there for and why he is both God and man. Dr. Ken Sherb is our guest. It's Issues Etc. 24. We'll have another half hour with him on the personal work of Christ. And I invite your questions and your comments for that last half hour with Dr. Ken Sherb. 1-877-623-6943. 877-623-6943. Leave a question or a comment at our Facebook fan page, facebook.com/issuesetc. facebook.com/issuesetc. Send the question or comment to us as a tweet at issuesetc or an email, talkback@issuesetc.org, talkback@issuesetc.org. Dr. Ken Sherb is pastor of Zion Lutheran Church in Moberly, Missouri, formerly served as a professor of theology at Concordia College, Ann Arbor, Michigan, and as an assistant to the president of the Lutheran Church Missouri Synod. Another half hour of Issues Etc. 24, finishing up our conversation with Dr. Ken Sherb on the personal work of Christ.

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1: Hi, I'm Teresa Gaffer from Maple Grove, Minnesota, and I wanted to let you know how grateful I am to Issues, Etc., and how much I appreciate that you reinforce what I hear at my church every Sunday, and what a great job you do in providing additional resources and information on our faith. This was made abundantly clear to me this last winter when I misguidedly took a community ed class titled Spirituality and World Religions. I thought it would be a comparative religions type of class, but it ended up being something completely different. I was told that each religion is basically the same because they all profess the idea of love God, love your neighbor. The God they discussed was what I privately referred to as a Stuart Smalley God, because the mantra was, I'm good enough, I'm moral enough, and gosh darn it, God likes me. Well, I knew I couldn't keep quiet, but I needed help with what to say and how to present the truth. Well, then I remembered a book that had once been included in the Issues, Etc. Book of the Month feature, a book called The Spirituality of the Cross by Jean Edward Veith. I immediately ordered the book, and it was exactly what I needed. I also searched your website and replayed and re-listened to the interviews you had done with him on this topic. That helped arm me with the words and the tools that I needed. One week, the teacher asked us, what is a spiritual person, and how does a spiritual person behave? The class and the instructor all gave very mushy and moralistic answers, mostly about following the golden rule. But with your help, I was able to make a clear profession of the true Christian faith compared to the watered-down, moralistic Christianity that they had presented. I didn't make many fans when I talked about the three ladders that people use to climb their way up to God, that is, moralism, mysticism, and speculation. They couldn't understand my insistence that I couldn't do it myself, that I couldn't be good enough, I couldn't love God enough. But I was chastised and told that God wouldn't have given us these rules if we weren't able to keep them. But I kept on insisting that I couldn't keep them, and that's why I needed Jesus. But I was dismissed with a, oh, it just can't be that easy. Well, I did all that I could do. I proclaimed law and gospel. But the experience underscored to me what a great help you, your website, and your podcasts, and how great they really are. You were there when I needed you, and I really appreciated your help so I could better articulate the truth. Thanks so much. Bye.
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2: 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Look at this. This is Marie McNary. She says, Issues Etc. 24 is live at 3 p.m. Who is ready? I think I know what at McNary, that's her husband, and I will be doing tonight. Hot date night for sure. 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

0: Welcome back to Issues Etc. I'm Todd Wilkin. It's Issues Etc. 24. We are in, I think we're in the fourth hour of Issues Etc. 24, coming to the end of the fourth hour, I believe. Dr. Ken Sherb is our guest. He's pastor at Zion Lutheran Church in Moberly, Missouri. And we're talking about the person and work of Christ. We've only got a half hour left with Ken. Plenty of time for your questions or your comments. 1-877-623-6943. 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We've left space there for you to leave a question on the person and work of Christ. Facebook.com/issuesetc. Ken, let's talk about the Transfiguration, which is one of those places where Christians can sometimes misunderstand that incarnation. They can think, well, on the Mount of Transfiguration, we got to see who Jesus really is, that all this humanity stuff is just a veil for the divinity. What's really going on there in the Transfiguration?
1: Well, you get to see the divinity shown precisely through the very human body of Jesus. His face shone like the sun. His garments became as white as light. The Transfiguration is a huge event, and it gets pride of place, certainly in the book of Mark. Matthew, it's a little bit more kind of off to the side in Luke. But this is a... mountaintop experience, shall we say, in the Gospels. There's so much riding on this. Moses and Elijah appear. Of course, each of those, Moses and Elijah, had met with God on a mountain before. Now they meet with God incarnate on this mountain, and now is the transfer of loyalty, because when God speaks from the cloud, and I'll talk about what he says there in a moment, the disciples, Peter, James, and John, who have accompanied Jesus, look up. No more Moses, no more Elijah. They see no one but Jesus only. They had kind of put their foot in their mouth. Peter wants the whole thing to stay. He wants to make the booths for Moses and Elijah and Jesus. He wants this moment of glory to remain. It's not going to be that. They're going to have to go from the mount down, like the hymn says, into the plain. Jesus is going to the cross, and that's, in fact, what he's been talking about with Moses and Elijah, his exodus. That's the word in the Greek text in Luke, his exodus that he's going to effect in Jerusalem. That's the kind of an event that the death and resurrection of Jesus is. In the whole Old Testament, the best thing you can compare it to is that exodus and that miraculous deliverance at the Red Sea experienced by the children of Israel. So there is so much here, and it comes to a climax with the words of God the Father, which are exactly the words he spoke back at the baptism of Christ. This is my beloved Son, in whom I am well pleased. We kind of celebrate that fact liturgically in the church year, because the first Sunday after Epiphany, it may come from a different gospel depending upon the year you're in, but it's going to be the story of the baptism of Christ where God speaks those words. The last Sunday after Epiphany in the three-year series is the Transfiguration account, and again, you may use a different one, Matthew, Mark, Luke, depending upon the year you're in, but you're going to have those same words spoken by God the Father, which are, again, an affirmation of Christ. And putting this in terms of, very broadly now, Todd, in terms of active and passive obedience, you have God at the baptism, God the Father affirming Jesus in his active obedience and the things that he's about to do, that whole career of teaching, healing, miracles, etc. And now, as he's headed for Jerusalem at the Transfiguration, affirming what he's about to do in his passive obedience of suffering and death. This is my Son. In him I am well pleased. And now he adds, listen to him. Just like Moses had said that God had promised to send another prophet, a prophet like him, from among the people, to him you shall pay heed. God the Father says, you listen to him.
0: Now, you include in this scheme of the active and passive obedience of Jesus the predictions of his death

0: you see Jesus in the Gospels saying either those particular words or words to that effect, there's a good chance that that little Greek word we spell DEI, DEI, is behind it in the original text. Jesus is working almost like an actor following a script. It is necessary that I do this, that I do that. And in many cases, he goes on to say that the scriptures may be fulfilled. So you have this kind of paradox. At one and the same time, what Jesus is doing is a work of voluntary obedience. He's doing it because he wants to, and yet it is necessary that he does all these things in order that the salvation of the world be worked out. Because this is obviously a plan that has been formed by God from all eternity, and it has been predicted, elements of it, long ago in the Old Testament scriptures.
1: I often think that these predictions are a way of, because the disciples, in most cases in those predictions, just don't seem to be listening or not to get it completely. And even when they do, they don't. I mean, Peter hears the prediction, and in that famous passage where he tries to say, God forbid that this would happen to you. Mm-hmm. But I'm often think that Jesus makes these predictions not only for them there and now, but for them when it actually happens.
0: Sure, and he even tells them, I'm telling you all this beforehand so that you'll be doubly assured when it comes out the way I've told you that that I was giving you the straight story all along, you know, and that I really am who I am telling you I'm claiming to be.
1: The passion of Christ, and this is where we kind of see the active and passive obedience come together in that one event of his physical suffering, the spiritual suffering that he begins to endure on the night when he is betrayed. Talk about that.
0: Well, this comes out particularly in Luke. It's in all the Gospels, with that sort of messianic compulsion, you know, the day it is necessary, I must do this. And yet at the same time, Jesus is innocent. And again, I say in Luke particularly, you've got all kinds of people who are saying, you know, Jesus really is innocent. Most famously, obviously, Pontius Pilate, who really would like to just dismiss the case because he sees that Jesus has done nothing wrong. But even the centurion at the cross, as Luke quotes his words, says, surely this was an innocent man. Now, you know, a lot of scholars have made a big deal out of the fact that you don't have in the book of Luke as direct a reference to Jesus' atonement, his vicarious atonement, as you have, say, in Matthew or in Mark. In those Gospels, Jesus famously says, the Son of Man, referring, of course, to himself, did not come to be served, but to serve, and to give his life a ransom for many. That kind of passage, either those particular words or anything just quite like that, is not to be found in Luke. And yet I observe that nobody plays up the innocence of Jesus at the same time that it is quite necessary that Jesus goes through with all this, as he himself predicts, just as you just said there, Todd. Nobody plays that up more than Luke. So put those two kinds of things together. Jesus must suffer and die, and yet he's done nothing to deserve that suffering and death. Well, why? Because he is doing this for us. He's doing this as our substitute. It's teaching vicarious atonement without really using the words.
1: Now, there is an element here that you want to highlight in his passion that is highlighted in Galatians 3:13. About the curse that is the manner of his death. What do you want to say there?
0: Jesus was formally convicted by the Sanhedrin of a capital charge, namely blasphemy. And the penalty prescribed in the Old Testament for blasphemy was stoning. And isn't it remarkable, in the fullness of time, as God works all these things out, Jesus is not going to be stoned because the Roman governor, Pontius Pilate, is in town

0: This is probably about the 1 week out of the year, Passover week, that he does not spend at his administrative headquarters on the Mediterranean Sea coast at Caesarea. Pilate is in Jerusalem to make a show of Roman authority and Roman strength at the peak of the tourist season. I don't want to say that pejoratively. The pilgrimage season to Jerusalem. So Pilate's in town, and so they are not going to, as they tried on other occasions, but of course were unsuccessful, to take the law into their own hands and stone Jesus as a blasphemer. Instead, they are going to turn Jesus over to Pilate, and it may very well be that it was only like the year or two before that that Pilate had issued the edict that said, you Jews cannot execute anybody on your own. If you have a capital case, you've got to turn it over to me. Well, of course, Romans didn't execute by stoning. Romans executed by, a form of hanging, crucifixion, in which typically the cause of death was a lack of oxygen. You couldn't get enough air in your lungs after hanging on that cross for so long. You try to maybe push yourself up on your feet in order to get a better shot at getting a clear breath, but then the pain in your feet would be excruciating from the nails driven there, so you'd slump back down. Cursed, the Old Testament says, is everyone who hangs on a tree. And the way God worked it out, Jesus was not going to be stoned, even though that was the technical penalty in the Old Testament for the crime that he was, of course, erroneously found guilty of. The blasphemy that they found him guilty of was that he claimed that he was God, which he was and is. Of course, they took that to be a false claim, and they thought he was blaspheming. But still, they take him to the Roman governor, and they put the pressure on Pilate, and he finally accedes to it. Jesus is going to be hung on a cross. This is all not lost on Paul, writing to the Galatians by inspiration. Christ redeemed us from the curse of the law, having become a curse for us, for it is written, Deuteronomy 21, cursed be everyone who hangs on a tree. This is just one of those remarkable places where, as I've just tried to sum up for you in a couple of minutes, the way that God works out the historical events to coincide with and further the theological point that he's making in all these events comes together in such a remarkable way.
1: Dr. Ken Sherb is our guest. He's pastor of Zion Lutheran Church in Moberly, Missouri. It's Issues Etc. 24 on this Friday night, November the 2nd. Just a few more minutes with him on the person and work of Christ. Ken, you have written this. I want to know what you mean, and it's with reference to Christ's final word for us. That is, before his death on the cross. Righteousness is not imputed to us out of the mind of God, but out of the life of Christ. What does that mean?
0: It's that obedience we were talking about, active and passive. Actively, Christ fulfills the law in our place. And again, that's why it's important that he be God and man. It's important that he be man so that he can put himself under the law in the first place. It's important that he be God so that his fulfilling of the law is going to be something that can count to our credit, count for us. Likewise, his passive obedience, when he dies, it is important that he be man so that he can die, because God is the one who cannot die. But it's also important that he be God so that that death of Christ really is a worthy payment and sacrifice for the sin of the whole world. It is not the case that Jesus just offers God something like a shot in the dark, like something that approximates the right payment for the sin of the whole world, but God kind of has to let it slide and accept something that's not quite the full payment, because after all, it's just the payment of a human being. No, this is a full payment for the sin of the whole world, because this is the man who is also God. Of course, the word that Jesus speaks from the cross, we have three words to translate it in English. It is finished. But the word in Greek is tetelestai. I was once taking a tour of the rare book collection at the University of Michigan in Ann Arbor. The University of Michigan, back around the turn of the 20th century, bought up a lot of ancient papyrus. We saw pages of New Testament manuscripts, pages of Papyrus 46 that go back to roughly the year 250, 300, maybe even a little earlier than that. And they're still quite legible. Of course, they've taken very good care of this papyrus there in the library at the University of Michigan. Then our guide showed us another document. She says, well, this isn't exactly a biblical piece. This is somebody's tax receipt. And the Roman tax collector, from about the time of Jesus, of course, they had no carbon paper, let alone photocopiers in those days, he would do like what shopkeepers in the American West used to do. They'd take a bill, in this case a bill for taxes, and make it into a receipt. The American shopkeepers used to just write across the face of it, paid in full. Well, the Roman tax collector would do something similar. He would write or abbreviate a word down at the bottom of the tax bill in order to turn it into a tax receipt. And the word was the very same word that you have in John 19, verse 30 in the Greek, tetelestai. Everybody who had dealt with a tax collector knew what that word meant. It didn't just mean, oh, the long ordeal is finished. Wipe your brow in some sort of vague or general way. It meant it is finished. It has been brought to its completion. It has all been paid. The way that tax collector writes at the bottom of your bill, that you've paid it all, and now you can present that to anybody who wants to know whether you've really made yourself in arrears on your taxes. Jesus has paid it all. And so that righteousness that we have before God is not just something that God has thought up and then decides to think good thoughts about us. No, the righteousness that we have comes right out of the doing and dying of Jesus Christ.
1: How then does his resurrection play into what we've been talking about?
0: Well, one more reason why Jesus had to be God was so that he would rise again. Famously, catechetically, we always teach kids that the resurrection of Christ shows at least four things. First, that he is indeed God. Second, that his doctrine is the truth. After all, he said, he predicted what was going to happen, destroy this temple, and in 3 days I will raise it up. He was absolutely right about that, and he's right about everything else that he said. Third, that he had made an adequate payment for the sins of the world, and, of course, fourth, that Christians in Christ will rise also bodily to eternal life in heaven. Like he says, because I live, you live also. Well, I want to dwell for a moment on that third point about the way the resurrection shows that he really had made an adequate payment for the sins of the world. This is a tremendously personally comforting thing to keep in mind, especially when you're troubled by your sins. Maybe there's one thing in particular that is just bugging your conscience like crazy. Well, if there was just one sin out of all the sins of all people of all time, if there was just one sin for which Jesus had not paid, maybe it's that one sin that's bothering you so much. Or maybe it's one that you're not even thinking about, but still one of yours. If there was just one sin that he had not adequately paid for, that God was still holding against him, as it were, he'd still be dead in that tomb. But the fact is, he has risen from the dead, and that was God's way of saying to the whole world, not guilty. God was in Christ reconciling the world to himself, not counting their trespasses against him. God made him to be sin who knew no sin. You know, cursed is everyone who hangs on a tree. God made him to be sin who knew no sin, so that in him we might become the righteousness of God. So, yes, Christ's substitution was adequate and more than adequate to pay for the sins of the world, because the sacrifice he made was the sacrifice of the man who is also God. Putting it in terms of the Luther quote we started last hour with, his side of the pan goes down and ours goes up as if it were empty. But in the resurrection, even more. Christ simply wins. He wins over all of his enemies. We're entering into November, and you've got those big rivalry games that are coming up in college football. And what a thrill it is when your side comes away victorious. Well, we've got enemies, big enemies, sin, the devil, with all of his ferocity, all of his guile, all of his power, death itself. And Jesus has won over all of those. And that's why we make such a big deal out of Easter. That's why every Sunday is a little Easter, because Jesus' resurrection victory is that important.
1: And finally, his ascension?
0: And Jesus ascends into heaven not so that he is visibly present with us anywhere, as he had been prior to the ascension. You can't walk up to Jesus and, you know, talk to him, ask him a question now. But if he's not visibly present with us anywhere, he is invisibly present with us everywhere. He means it when he says, "Lo, I am with you always, even to the end of the age." He is ruling over all things, and not kind of as an absentee landlord or something. Back at the time of the Reformation, they said, Christ does not rule over the world the way the King of Spain rules over those new islands. You know what they were talking about, of course, talking about America. Christ does not rule the way the King of Spain rules over those new islands. The king's back in Spain, and he has to, you know, rule kind of by remote control. No, Christ is personally present with his church. And so the Christ who shares my human nature, who is my brother according to that nature, with whom I am flesh of flesh and bone of bone, that's the one who is living and ruling and taking care of all things for the good of the church, which is his body, the fullness of him who fills all in all.
1: Finally then, Ken, you said something at the very beginning of this long conversation with you that has stuck with me. You said, we don't go, there's no more to God than we find in the incarnate Jesus Christ. And I think a lot of people think that can't be all there is. I got to go looking for God elsewhere. Sure, Jesus is fine, but there's got to be more than that. What did you mean when you said that there is no more to God than we find in Jesus himself?
0: It's just what St. Paul said to the Colossians. The fullness of the Godhead dwells bodily in him. This is where you find God, that baby in the manger, that criminal, as far as the world is concerned, dying on the cross, the one who bears your sin, who becomes the sacrifice for you. This is how God loves you. And more than that, we don't even need, let alone should we go looking for.
1: Dr. Ken Sherb is pastor of Zion Lutheran Church in Moberly, Missouri, formerly served as a professor of theology at Concordia College in Ann Arbor, Michigan, and as an assistant to the president of the Lutheran Church of Missouri Synod. Cam, you have been very generous with your time. Thank you very much for being our guest.
0: Hey, talk about generous with time. Everybody out there, I think, joins me in thanking you. And by the way, that significant bench you've got behind you—you've got producers who could be air talent. I mean, this is really quite an operation you've got. And everybody there at Issues, etc., staying up all night, churning out these programs. It is we who should thank you.
1: Well, Ken, thank you very much. You're very gracious.
0: Have a good night.
1: You too. All right, when we come back, we're going to spend some time, in fact, the next 2 hours of Issues Etc. 24 with Pastor Peter Bender. We're going to be talking about original sin, free will, and conversion. Now, there's a lot to discuss there, not just the fall into sin, but original sin is more than just the original sin. It is a condition that I have inherited, and it goes to the question of will, and it goes to the question of what conversion really is. The Bible talks about regeneration, rebirth. We use the term conversion sometimes. We'll be talking about all of that with Pastor Peter Bender on the other side of this break. 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When you see Jesus Christ, you see the fullness of the Godhead in human flesh for you, for your salvation. That is our God. We'll be right back with Issues Etc. 24.
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3: This is Pastor Rick Petty at Trinity Lutheran in Fredericktown, Missouri, and Zion Lutheran in Gravelton, Missouri. Now, I could share with you how much I enjoy your program, the incredible guests you have, the theological depth of your speakers on so many topics, and so on. Instead, I think you would prefer to hear how your program has so greatly affected one of my previous members. I will not give her name, as I have not asked her permission to relay this. She grew up in the Southern Baptist Church and was a minister of music in a local congregation. She wrestled with a number of biblical issues which she could not resolve from a Baptist perspective, not the least of which was her asking the pastor what the words, "by water and the word," meant in the hymn, "The Church is One Foundation." He could not give her an answer. She had already been listening to Issues Etc., and from what she heard, she was led to seek out my congregation. She was catechized, and after joining, became the organist. This was a year before my arrival here. After arriving, I continued to catechize her. Due to her strong desire to learn theology and a love for the Word, I even began teaching her Greek. Finally, she came to the conclusion that she wanted to serve the church in a full-time capacity. She eventually attended the seminary in Fort Wayne, and upon graduation was called to be a deaconess in our church. I am convinced that the Lord used Issues Etc. to bring to her the comforting word of the gospel that she was so desperately searching for. It was that clear proclamation of law, and most especially the gospel, that so many people like her are hungry for. May our gracious Heavenly Father continue to use you, Todd, Jeff, and Craig, to present that good news and direct souls who hunger and thirst for righteousness to faithful Lutheran congregations where they can be fed today and always. The Lord be with you. Thank you.
4: That's right. We've got a new liner here. Confessional Lutherans, we've got your back. And so, you know, we always like to say here on Issues Etc. that it's easy to sit behind a microphone and take these stands and confessions of the historic Christian Lutheran faith here. But it's the pastors doing word and sacrament ministry on the front lines. And we've got a new liner that says providing artillery for the church militant on the front lines. And you heard what Pastor Petty just had to say there. That's exactly what we tried to do. We tried to defend and cover the backs of good confessional Lutheran lay people and pastors. And we hope you think that that's worthy of your support during Issues Etc. 24. 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
5: Hey, I hear we have a drawing to do this break for the book, The Two Natures in Christ, and Sylvia helped us with that, Sylvia Honeywell, who is visiting here during Issues Etc. 24, and the winner of that book is Perry Lund from Oskaloosa, Iowa. Congratulations to you, Perry.
4: And you can get your name in the drawing for in 2 hours from now. We're going to draw from, let's see, the doctrine. We're going to have two books 2 hours from now, Craig. It's special. Two books.
5: Ooh.
4: Luther's Works, Volume 1 on Genesis 1 through 5, Discussions on Original Sin and the Image of God. and a book titled The Doctrine of Man by Hermann Preuss. We'll be giving that away 2 hours from now. 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
5: So do I win both books, or are we going to have two different folks win?
4: Both books.
5: Both books?
4: Both books, yes.
5: Two for one.
4: Two for the price of one. 618-223-8385 is the number. 618-223-8385. 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My IE. You've got you mentioned that Sylvia Honeywell from Arnold, Missouri, and her husband Sumner have been so kind. Our first in-studio visitors from Arnold, Missouri. Thanks for coming by, guys. We appreciate
5: it. Thank you.
4: And not only did they just come by and you know, bless us with their presence, they bless us with some cheesecake, too.
5: We love it when Sumner comes because we always know we're going to get goodies. And he always brings us a pie, at least one pie, sometimes more than that. But yeah, we're very blessed for their presence and the gift of a, well, soon-to-be-gone cheesecake, but thank you so much. We certainly appreciate it.
4: More than willing to stop by the studios of Lutheran Public Radio here in Collinsville, Illinois, during the next, 20 hours? 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

0: The second stanza of the hymn, Salvation Unto Us Has Come. We're getting into hour 9 and 10 of Issues Etc. 24, and we've turned to the subject of law and gospel. This isn't just how you read the Bible, it's how you ought to hear the Bible preached as well. Now, one of the great Lutheran theologians of the 19th century, C.F.W. Walther, said that apart from understanding the Bible, both read and preached, in terms of law and gospel, he went so far as to say the Bible remains a closed book. Now, someone says, I've never heard about law and gospel before. Does that mean I haven't understood the Bible? Well, that depends. You may not have heard the terms law and gospel, but if you've understood the two great doctrines of Scripture, that God demands perfect obedience of you, a sinner, in his law, and then he provides that perfect obedience in the person and work of Jesus Christ crucified for you, well, then you have understood Scripture. But if you've been reading the Bible a different way, as little pieces of advice, examples for you to follow, principles for you to somehow implement in your life, moral lessons, then you haven't been understanding the Bible. Not the way it's intended to be understood, whether you're reading it or hearing it preached. Pastor Bill Swirla joins us to talk about law and gospel. You can join us as well. 1-877-623-MYIE. 877-623-6943. 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Ordinarily, we are talking to him during daylight hours, but he's going to take us from Friday into Saturday, at least the way we're counting time here out on the West Coast. He still has plenty of time of the evening to burn. He is pastor of Holy Trinity Lutheran Church in Hacienda Heights, California, and co-host of the weekly internet radio show called The God Whisperers. Bill, welcome back.
1: Good to be back, Todd. Why do you do this again?
0: I don't know. I just, during the break there, Bill, what I do during the break is I get up, I walk out of the studio, and I just kind of pace around in the parking lot to try and keep myself awake. And I, every time I walk out there, I ask myself the same question. Why am I doing this? And then when I come back in, knowing, okay, I got another 2 hours ahead, and this is only, we're only one third of the way, I'm asking myself, what in the world are we doing? I don't know why we do it, but look, we're doing it.
1: We could never do this on the God Whispers because I can't keep Craig on any topic for more than about 5 minutes. And so 24 hours would just be outrageous. We were thinking of doing like a Mrs. Miller 24-hour, thing, which would be kind of a music festival. That would be kind of fun, but we couldn't do that. Plus, we can't stay awake that long. I'm barely awake now, and I'm two hours behind you. Isn't it time for Compline? Maybe we should just pray Compline and call it a night.
0: Oh, no, that's a great idea. Next year, we can punctuate issues, etc. 24 with Compline. At least we'll get a chance to take a little nap, perhaps.
1: Absolutely. This is more rigorous than the canonical hours. You know, this would qualify as a work of supererogation in the old Roman merit system.
0: That's true. I'd probably have some kind of plenary indulgence waiting for me at the end of 24 hours.
1: Oh, yeah. After you die, we'll be praying to you, man. Anyway, law and gospel. Huh? You want to talk about law and gospel?
0: I absolutely do. The first thing we got to clear away is this distinction between law and gospel just a Lutheran hobby horse, a Lutheran invention?
1: Yeah, well, the Lutherans have kind of taken it to a high art, you know, and have made it their own. And I would like to go on record as saying no, it's really Saint Paul. And it's really the book of Romans, I think, that it's the heart of the book of Romans that the Torah is misread if it is read as a Torah of works rather than a Torah of faith in the promise. And Paul, I think, he lays out in a masterful way how the law and the gospel are rightly distinguished and heard. Luther got it from Augustine. Luther was an Augustinian friar, and so he had a lot of exposure to Augustine's writings. And Augustine is probably the greatest thinker in the history of the church, certainly in the West. And Augustine keyed in on a passage from 2 Corinthians chapter 3, verse 6, where Paul's talking about the ministry of the new covenant and contrasting that with the old covenant and Moses and the fading glory of that covenant. And he concludes that section by saying, the letter kills, but the spirit gives life. And Augustine saw this as kind of a statement about the law and the gospel. The written code, the letter, the law kills. And you know, it's almost a slogan within the Lutheran Confession that the law always accuses, the law always kills. The letter kills, but the spirit gives life. And so Luther, via Augustine, saw that, and it became for him an eye-opener, literally. As C.F.W. Walther says, if you don't see this, the scriptures remain a closed book, and yet the scriptures themselves teach this all over the place. It's one of those things where I think you learn it by reading and applying the scriptures and then going back and reading and applying them again now that you've kind of got the knack of it. But that would be sort of a starting place, I think, is Paul's contrast of the ministry of Moses that brought death and the ministry of Christ that brings life. Now, that's not to say that there isn't gospel in the Torah. Obviously not, otherwise nobody would be saved in the Old Testament. But that the commandment, the written code, is what kills us. And Paul expends chapters in Romans, especially Romans 1 to 3, talking about this, how the law is at work in the Gentiles who don't have the written Torah, it's at work in the Jews who do, and all are condemned under the law. And then he does a big break, a switch, and this would be another place that I would turn to if somebody were asking, where do you get this from? It's that little, that great break in Romans chapter 3, where he goes 3:19 and 20, that by the works of the law, no human being will be justified in God's sight, since through the law comes knowledge of sin. So, you know, in 19 and 20, you have kind of the purpose of the law. The law speaks to those who are under the law, so that every mouth may be stopped. In other words, everybody's told to shut up before God. Stop justifying yourself. And the whole world may be held accountable to God because through the law comes knowledge of sin. But then in verse 21, you have this complete change in, I mean, it's like a 180 shift. But now, he says, the righteousness of God has been manifested apart from the law, although, and I'm going to translate law here as Torah, although the Torah, that is Moses, and the prophets bear witness to it. So, in other words, God's righteousness can be understood according to the law, his demands on you. God is righteous, and if you ever want to see him, you better be too. And then his righteousness, when viewed under the lens of the gospel, God is righteous, and he's the one who justifies, that is, declares righteous the ungodly. See, and so there's that abrupt break between the law and the gospel.
0: This distinction is not only for how we read the Bible, and we're going to talk about this in the course of the hours ahead, but it's also in how the Bible is preached as well. Is this, I guess what I'm wondering here is this, so far someone might hear us saying, well, a distinction between law and gospel must mean you're saying the law is bad and the gospel is good, because obviously the gospel is good news. Is the law bad?
1: It is if you're a sinner. You know, and that's Paul's big thing. Romans 7 is a great, Romans is it. You know, I mean, if you want to get a beat on everything, it's in Romans. But Romans 7, it really lays it out. The law is good, and it's righteous, and it's holy. But the trouble is, when you mix law and sin, you get death. It's death to the sinner. So now, is that a bad thing or a good thing? Well, it depends how you look at it. I mean, the old Adam doesn't like the idea at all, resists it, denies it. You know, the old Adam is the great bargainer in terms of the law. He'll either try to bargain his way out from under the law or just deny that the law exists and applies to him. See, so, but that, you know, he's got to die. See, and that's the thing is that for the for the person before God, for the sinner before God, this holy and just and righteous and perfect and good law is doing a very good thing, namely killing us. Because as Paul says in that great summary verse in Romans 11:32, and I just jump all over Romans for this reason, you know, God has consigned all to disobedience, that's the law, in order that he might have mercy upon all, that's the gospel, you know, in Christ. And so you have this condemnation and salvation. And so the law is doing what the Old Testament calls God's alien work. I mean, God doesn't like killing people. He doesn't delight, you know, in this kind of thing. However, it's a necessary killing. It's the killing of the old Adamic flesh so that the new man in Christ might live. And that's you. That's true you, the real you. See, so viewed from the perspective of salvation and the gospel, the law does a very good thing, though alien to God's nature, and that is it kills. You know, God is love, and he's merciful, and he's gracious, but in order to demonstrate that mercy, in order to be merciful, he must consign all to disobedience under the law. We're all born in Adam, and that's our lot.
0: Then let's make the distinction in a very basic way, and then we'll talk about why it's so important that that distinction be maintained. Define for us the law, and then we'll go on to talk about the gospel.
1: Yeah, that's a good place to start, because really, what are we saying here? What's the whole point of distinguishing law and gospel? It's this in a nutshell, that your works and Christ's works are distinguished and kept far apart from each other, because we always like to have our little bargaining chip with God, our little something that we offer, see? And so the distinction of the law and the gospel distinguishes our works from Christ's work and keeps Christ's work free of our works. And so, you know, one good rule of thumb is if you're reading along in your Bible and you got to do it, it's the law, no matter how nice it sounds. You know, that whole beautiful 1 Corinthians 13 chapter that everybody loves to read at weddings. It's so beautiful. We all get teary-eyed. Look at the standards of love in that. You know, never keeps a record of wrong, endures all things, hopes all things, blah, blah, blah. You're doing it. It's your love. It's law. Now, it's also a perfect description of God's love, and that's a little bit different there. But, you know, one rule is if you're doing it, if it's making demand on you, it is the law. And that law is uncompromising, too. Be perfect as your Father in heaven is perfect. Whoever offends in one point of the law is guilty of the entire law. So this is not kind of close, trying harder, hope to do better tomorrow kind of law. This is get it right, get it 100%, or it's zero, you're damned, you're doomed. And so the law demands our works, and it demands our works perfectly, and it demands that we not only love our neighbor, but also that we fear, love, and trust in God above all things. And that's something that the natural born man cannot do.
0: Why?
1: Go ahead.
0: Well, why is it a perfect obedience that is required? And not, because our intuition, our religious intuition, that we all kind of live by naturally, is that God couldn't possibly demand perfection. Because, I mean, our experience tells us none of us are perfect. God couldn't demand us to be something we're not. I mean, that wouldn't be fair. So how could you say this law demands, I mean, we got to put it in the starkest terms here, Bill. It is perfect obedience from a pure heart from the moment you're conceived until you die. And so all of us have already fallen short of that. But can God demand obedience of a perfect nature when it's so obvious to all of us, and it must be to God that there's no way we could do that?
1: Yeah, I mean, you know, any question that begins with "Can God?" God can do whatever He wishes, and His law is an uncompromising law. You know, what are we asking here? We're asking for a sort of good person to be standing in the presence of the all holy, all righteous God. You know, this doesn't figure. This isn't going to work. And again, that's kind of evidence of our own attempts to sort of bargain. Well, you know, I have 95% there or so, I think. And the law comes back and says no. And here's why, really, because we tend to atomize our sin. We tend to think of sinfulness as an accumulation of bad things that we do, sort of the accumulated sort of bad karma, if you will, if I may borrow that phrase. Whereas the biblical notion of sin is a condition. It's like a virus that's completely invaded. It's like one of these computer viruses. Not only messed up our software, it's messed up our hardware as well. I mean, everything is messed up. And so even what appears to be an outwardly good work is not inwardly. It's done through that sinful Adam of ours, and it's got his greasy fingerprints all over the place. Even the most notable work of charity has self-centeredness and self-satisfaction and self-justification written all over it. I feel good about myself. Well, then it's not a work of charity, is it? You know, and so the law really, when I look at it, the law is there basically to beat the religion right out of us. Because what is religion mostly? When you look at the religious world, what's it about? It's about climbing ladders to God. It's about, like they were doing in Babel in Genesis 11. Let's build a staircase to heaven and climb on up and make a big name for ourselves. It's these ladders of holiness. It's all the ways that we have to try to make up for and atone for our sins and justify ourselves before one another and before God. That's the basis of all religion. And the law of God comes along and shuts all that up because it's not good enough. Your religion's not good enough. God's going to damn you in your religion. I find it curious that he gives the Israelites, his chosen nation, his exemplary people, the people for whom salvation, through whom salvation would come, he gives them a religion they can't do. He gives them commandments they cannot keep in thought, word, and deed. And, of course, he provides a whole a system of sacrifice so that they understand that it's in the death of another and the vicarious blood of another that they are justified before God. And so it's kind of like, you know, this is a glaring example of all the religions that are floating around in the world. Here's the one that doesn't operate this way. It utterly frustrates you in your ability to help yourself up and pull yourself up by your own religious bootstraps, kicks you down again, and then, when you're nice and dead, raises you to life solely by grace.
0: So you're saying that all the religions of the world, save Christianity, while they may have a system of rules, they're all manageable, within reason, for the most part. They do not present God's law as this thing that is demanded and must be kept but cannot be kept by us.
1: Yeah, I mean, you'll have various states of rigor, I suppose, but there's always accommodation. Well, nobody's perfect. And sometimes there's a little bit of a thin veneer of mercy on the top of that. You do the best you can, and God will make up the difference. Okay, so this runs all through the world of religion. Just basically, forget all the labels, forget the names of God that are kicked around, and just look at what it's about. It's about doing religious obligations. It's about, you know, saying the right creeds and doing the right deeds and dancing around the right trees. And somehow the gods or God or whatever will be pleased with you because you have done these things. And the whole basis of the law is to just put to naught all of that stuff. Any attempt on our part to justify ourselves and our actions before God will be declared out of bounds. It just simply will be ruled as sin, and will be told to shut up. So, you know, like when you argue your case before the judgment, you best leave the vanilla file folders behind. You don't have a case. The good news is you don't need a case.
0: Okay, then define the gospel.
1: Well, the gospel is everything we haven't said yet. It's not about sin, but it's about salvation. It's not about what we do. It's about what Christ has done and what God in Christ is doing to save us. It's not about the law's demand for perfection, but rather the gospel imputes to us a perfection that's not our own, Christ's. So where the gospel accuses, or where the law accuses, the law accuses, the gospel acquits. A sentence is pronounced over us, not guilty. And you say, what? Are you kidding? You start to object. You know how guilty you are. The law says, shut up. Don't talk to the judge. Just say amen. You know, and because there's another one who has been condemned in your place. There's another one who has gone your death, who has become your sin. And so the law has nothing more to say to you in Christ. And so where the law condemns you, the gospel delivers salvation in Christ to you. Where the law kills you, the gospel vivifies you. It makes you alive in Christ.
0: Does the law, rightly distinguished here, does the law have any element of mercy in it?
1: And wouldn't we like that? Wouldn't we? I mean, you know, that's how you run a country. Okay, I mean, that's how you run when we run things. We've got to make accommodations. Of course we do, because we're sinners governing sinners. You know, so naturally the way it works with us, God should work the same way, shouldn't he? No. Precisely, no, does not do justice to our sin. Our sin must be justified in its totality, which means a law with no loopholes, a law with no exceptions, a law with no accommodations, a law that shows no mercy, because mercy is not found from Moses in the law. Mercy is found in Christ. See, the law came through Moses, John says, grace and truth through Jesus Christ our Lord. So Luther is so bold as to say, you know, when your sins trouble you, use Christ against the law. Whatever the law says, you know, don't say yes, but, you know, gee, I was justified, you know, or I couldn't help myself, or blah, blah, blah. Just shut up and use Christ against the law, his blood and his righteousness against the commandments.
0: If the law permits no mercy, about a minute here before we take our break. Does the gospel, rightly distinguished from law, does it make any demands? Does it require anything of you or of me?
1: Faith. But here's the kicker. The gospel works the very faith it demands. It's a creative word. You know, I like home improvement. I like building things. But like we say in home improvement, there's not going to be any construction before there's destruction. You know, the law is the wrecking ball. The law is the plow that cuts through unproductive, hardened soil and turns it over and grinds it to death. And it's the gospel. It's the gospel that brings life and fruit and everything that, you know, we aspire and hope for is worked through the gospel. It's a creative word. It's the power of God to salvation, Paul says in Romans chapter 1. And so the gospel as a creative word creates the very faith it demands. You see, if the law said believe, then that would be a command for you to get about believing. You know, go ahead, Todd, start believing. And how do you do that? I don't know. But when the gospel says believe, it's like saying be light to the darkness. It creates the very faith that it seeks, because it's faith that receives, quite passively, receives everything that Christ has purchased and won by his death. So the gospel is a lively and creative word that creates the very faith that it calls for and imputes the very righteousness that the law demands.
0: Pastor Bill Swirla is our guest. We're talking about law and gospel. We got another 90 minutes with him on the other side of this break. It's hours 9 and 10. Hours 9 and 10 of Issues, Etc. 24. It's still Friday, November the 2nd. It's soon to be Saturday, the 3rd of November. You can give us a call, 1-877-623-MYIE, 877-623-6943. 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We'll be right back.

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1: My name is Louise Oster, and I want to thank God for how he used Todd Wilkins and Issues, Etc. over a 2-year period to guide my family out of the Baptist denomination and into the Lutheran Church Missouri Synod, where we are all now communicant members of a liturgical church in Lima, Peace Lutheran Church. We love Issues, Etc., and thank Todd for teaching us the truth about grace through faith in Christ alone and the error of decision theology. God bless.
2: We hear comments like that frequently here at Issues, Etc., and you're listening to Issues, Etc. 24. I'm Jeff Schwartz, producer of Issues, Etc., alongside my colleague Craig Feichtinger, director of business operations, and the guy who pushes the buttons here for Lutheran Public Radio. Craig, how you holding up, buddy?
3: Well, I had to cave. I didn't want to, but I had to cave. I have consumed the first energy drink of the 24 hours of IE24, and I'm not too proud to say that.
2: Well, I'm holding off on caffeine for till midnight. That's my goal. Coffee, that is. I have had soda, but I'm holding off for another 25 minutes here. Yeah, I've learned in the past, if I drink too early, I get the shakes and I get sick, so that's not good.
3: That's not good.
2: No. You know, I know that we have people who have been waiting in heightened anticipation to find out the score of my beloved Edwardsville Tigers in the state playoffs against the nationally renowned East St. Louis Flyers. Everybody's heard about them. Edwardsville pulled off the upset 21-18 and advances to the third round of the Illinois 7A large school state football playoff. So way to go, Tigers.
3: Wow.
2: You know, you don't like that. Craig went to a rival school, Collinsville High School, which I don't think. What was their record this year, Craig? Should we ask about that?
3: I think they got the big goose egg.
2: Yes.
3: I think they had the big goose egg in the win column, yeah.
2: Yeah, Craig, a couple of years ago, they beat us like 2 years in a row, and Craig still has the articles on the walls here at Lutheran Public Radio, but they're getting kind of dingy, Craig.
3: You know, I got to be honest with you, Jeff. I've actually thought about taking those to our copier down the way and having them laminated, because that's probably going to be what we're going to be looking at for the next foreseeable future when it comes to good news out of the Cahawk football program. So,
2: well, congratulations to Coach Matt Martin and the Edwardsville Tigers. Hey, it's Issues, Etc. 24. We're talking about Law and Gospel now, and the book that we're going to give away in about an hour and a half is Law and Gospel, How to Read and Apply the Bible by C.F.W. 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
4: I wanted to say something about the book that we're giving away, because this thing has been out before in other editions, but the latest edition of Law and Gospel, How to Read and Apply the Bible, it's a reader's edition. And what Concordia Publishing House has done here, like they've done with a lot of the things that they've decided to reissue, they've reissued it with a lot of notes and explanation and introduction that's very, very useful. So if you have a previous edition of Law and Gospel, The Proper Distinction Between Law and Gospel, C.F.W. Walther, you got a great book on your hands. And in its basic body, it's the same book. But the new edition that I highly recommend here that we're giving away during these 2 hours is a reader's edition that has all sorts of additional notes and explanations of context for what Walther's original work was all about. It's very, very good. I highly recommend. I'm using it right now in the course of our conversation with Pastor Bill Swirla. So it's that good of a guide.
3: And we'd also like to thank Jeff in Solon, Iowa. 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

0: Welcome back to Issues Etc. 24. On this Friday evening, November the 2nd, we're talking with Pastor Bill Swirla about law and gospel. Bill, there's another thing that we need to say before we go on to talk about how these things just get completely confounded. There's 100 ways to get this wrong, and the art is getting it right in that very narrow sense of distinguish between law and gospel. And that is, there are intended audiences for these two words. And this comes to distinguish between law and gospel. Those to whom they are to be proclaimed, those to whom the law is directed, those to whom the gospel is directed. How would you explain that in a simple way?
1: I think I'd start. Let's start with 1 Timothy 1 on that one, where Paul says, and this kind of harkens back to what you're talking about before. We know that the law is good, he says, and then he adds, if one uses it lawfully. And so that's really what we're looking for here, is the lawful use of the law. Understanding this, he goes on to say in verse 9, that the law is not laid down for the just, for the righteous, but for the lawless and disobedient, for the ungodly and sinners, for the unholy and profane, for those who strike father and mother, for murderers, the sexually immoral, men who practice homosexuality, enslavers, liars, perjurers, and whatever else is contrary to sound doctrine, in case you missed anything. And so there is the lawful use of the law is to be directed toward the sinner. When we're talking about, first of all, I mean, that excludes no one. And Paul makes a big point of that in Romans chapter 1 and 2. The Gentiles, even if they don't go to church, even if they don't have Moses, they have the works of the law written in their hearts. They have a conscience that's busy either accusing or making excuses. You know, that's what the conscience does. It either accuses you, so you have a guilty conscience, or it tries to justify you, makes excuses. That's why, you know, with Luther, what's the big deal with Luther and the believer? To have a happy and quiet conscience, that the conscience is quieted because now Christ is being used to against the law to quiet the conscience. But anyway, that everybody hears the law because everybody is a sinner, born in Adam. But even the Christian continues to hear the law because the Christian continues to be a sinner in Adam. You know that we haven't died and risen yet in the totality of that. Our justification is something that's declared to us. It's a sentence pronounced on us. It's forensic. It's real. God's word is real. It really does what it says. But God, in His wisdom, has chosen to let old Adam hang around for a while till we finally die and rise. And so we live under that dual relationship of the law and the gospel as Christians, as baptized believers. That was Luther's great

0: same time righteous and sinner. See, that's a law gospel distinction right there. So who should hear the law? The sinner needs to hear the law. And just because you're a baptized believer doesn't make you less of a sinner.
1: Now, a couple loose ends here before we go on to ways to safeguard a right distinction between law and gospel. I've heard it said of late, and this comes from Lutheran pastors, that, you know, yes, God's word contains both law and gospel, and what we need is to strike a balance between the two. We need to hear them in their proper balance. It's not the language of distinction, or when I need to hear the law or when I need to hear the gospel, but the term of art there is a balance between law and gospel. What do you make of that, Bill?
0: A balance, I think of my old days in, you know, in chemistry, you know, we weighed things out on a balance. I think of that image, remember that image that Luther had to stare at of Christ on the rainbow with the scales of justice in his hand and the balance weighing out your sins and your merits, you know. That's like a law overlay on the proper distinction of the law and the gospel. I think I know what people are saying. And that is that we will not do justice to the Word of God. In fact, we will not properly preach the Word of God if we stand up there and just simply proclaim what we perceive to be the gospel with no law. And likewise, you know, and vice versa, too, that we stand up and just proclaim the law without a shred of gospel. And, you know, Walther has a thesis that says on the main the gospel should predominate. So I guess if you're going to put it on the balance, it's got to be like 51%.
1: Well, actually, I think what they're saying now, and I might be wrong, but think what I hear them saying when they call for a balance between the law and gospel is to say, well, you know, the Christian needs to kind of have, in terms of his salvation, he needs to a little bit of both. He needs the law for his salvation. He also needs the gospel for his salvation. That's what I hear them saying.
0: Yeah, you know, I guess, you know, it's one of those things that there's enough right in that to make that fly, but it concerns me because it treats the Word of God as though it were, you know, kind of just balancing viewpoints or opinions, red state, blue state, kind of, you know, it's the Fox Network news approach. The Word of God is You've got a hold of some live wires here with the law and the gospel in extreme polar tension. You know, this is damnation in one hand and salvation in the other hand, and you don't want to short them either. You know, that's not a good idea. Balance is not so. It seems to me that you're going down the wrong path. I think there are two things in view. One, what does the text say? You know, because we are proclaiming the Word of God. We're starting with a text here. We're not starting with concepts, abstract concepts of law and gospel. Second of all, we're talking to somebody or some group of people. We are talking for people for whom Christ died, first of all, who are all born in Adam and steeped in Adam's sin, who must hear the law to convict and condemn, and must hear the gospel if they're going to believe anything. And you know how that works out in real life is as messy and unpredictable as real life itself. So I'm just nervous about this balance thing because I don't know what it means. I mean, do I count the gospel syllables and the law syllables in my sermon? Quite frankly, a lot of times the law is not heard terribly well. We're kind of deaf to it, immune. Takes a little creativity sometimes to catch them by surprise, you know. And sometimes a well-timed word of gospel is so powerful and so on target at just the right time. And besides, the Holy Spirit broods over all of this anyway. We don't really have control over that, do we? You know. It's like Pentecost. It's both in the speaking and in the hearing. That's why I don't go for all this idea that you as a speaker can figure out which use of the law you're going to do. I don't know if you want to go down that rabbit trail or not, but you don't. You just preach the law. The Spirit does with the law what he does with the law.
1: Actually, I do want to go down that trail, but I want to do it a little bit later with you, Bill, if we could.

0: Yeah, can I inject something I think is pertinent here where you're going right now, and that is the idea of polarity and tension, okay?
1: Okay.
0: Because I think it leads into where you probably want to go and how you get it wrong. Because I think the big mistake, and maybe that's kind of my unease with the idea of we just got to be a balance, is that law and gospel are a dynamic tension. I say it like this, that the law should be preached as though there were no gospel. You talked about, is there mercy in the law? The answer is no. And the law should be preached as though there were no mercy, no gospel. And the gospel should be preached as though there were no law. See, and if one's leaking into the other, even just a bit, then we're shorting these two live wires against each other. And the energies, the energy of that tension is lost. See, and that's what's wrong with all the ways that we have of ducking this. Some examples, you know, antinomianism, where you just deny the law. You know, well, that alleviates the tension right away, you know. There is no law. It doesn't apply. But there are other more subtle ways of doing the same thing, you know, and that is blending law and gospel so that the gospel becomes conditional. If you do this, then God will do that. See, and again, these are ways to alleviate that tension because we don't like that. We don't like that paradoxical tension between God's wrath and his mercy and the law and the gospel.
1: Let's see what Scott has to say. He's listening in Illinois. Thanks for waiting on the line there, Scott.
2: Hi, Pastor, and hello, Pastor. I have a question about how we should deal with law and gospel in view of the two kingdoms. In the kingdom of the right, we hear God's law in its sternness and the gospel in its sweetness, and good works are the fruit of faith in the one who keeps the law perfectly in our place and bore the punishment for our sin. The kingdom of the right is where law and gospel really live and work. The kingdom of the left seems to use law to manipulate its citizens into civil righteousness. So is the kingdom of the left a completely gospel-free zone? And if so, how do we use the law lawfully there?
1: That's a great question, Scott. Thank you very much for listening in Illinois. Pastor Shorla.
0: I love it. Two kingdoms. You know, two kingdoms language refers to different things kind of depending on who you talk. Some people use it in terms of church and state, though I don't think that's the best use of it. Luther, and if you run through the confessions as well, the two kingdoms really refers to the eternal kingdom and the temporal kingdom. And so the eternal kingdom is the kingdom of Christ, which is ultimately the church as una sancta, as the body of Christ, as the unity of all believers in Christ. The kingdom of the temporal kingdom, we sometimes call the left-hand kingdom, is, you know, the kingdoms of this world, the orders as they currently exist. And, you know, is it a gospel-free zone? Not really, because the church itself is part of that temporal kingdom. You remember the table of duties in the catechism, right? There are these three ordos, or you know, it's kind of hard to get an English name for them. But these three spheres here in the temporal kingdom of church and home and civil society, and see the church is very much embedded in the temporal kingdom. You know, that is, you know, we're pilgrims, we're sojourners, resident aliens as such, but the church is there. The church is sitting there on dirt, and it's proclaiming the gospel into this time and place. And so, in fact, that's the proper vocation of the church, to be doing that. Now, there are other orders, such as the state, and I don't know about you, but I don't want to be seeing the gospel being proclaimed by the state. That's not good. A, it's not going to be good for its proper vocation. B, they'll probably mess it up like everything else. And so the temporal order is not gospel-free in that God has provided a church and her ministry to proclaim the gospel. However, we recognize that the eternal kingdom, which is kind of buried in with and under all of this, is ultimately what prevails. And, you know, in the eschaton, on the last day, at the coming of Christ, the kingdoms of this world become the kingdom of our Lord and of his Christ, and his reign, which is now, will be manifest forever, and we will be, you know, joined in part of that. You see that in the Revelation, where the kings of this world bring the glory of the nations into heavenly Jerusalem. You see, so there's that notion of the temporal being taken up then into the eternal. But right now, it's law and gospel. And the church, as it lives in this temporal world, is given that vocation. And parents, Christian parents, are proclaiming the law and the gospel to their children and to one another. And Christians, as citizens in society, are doing the same with their neighbor. And so it's not a gospel-free zone. However, the temporal kingdom is not governed by the gospel, but rather governed by the law, which is essentially to curb sinners and keep everything in good order. It is about order.
1: Another loose end is, you mentioned before how the gospel actually, I said, what does it require? You said faith, but it produces the very faith that it requires. It gives what it calls for. And it gives whatever is required, it gives in fullness. Now, someone once asked me, this was years ago, a listener to the program, said, well, you know, if that's true of the gospel, if the gospel creates what it is, the faith that is required to receive it, why don't we say that the law creates what it demands? The law creates good works.
0: Well, that's a good question. It can demand good works, but it has no power to create anything. It is a destructive tool, you know. And I think, you know, it's the gospel that energizes works. You know, it's the gospel that is the good seed that produces fruit 30, 60, and 100-fold. The law simply ensures that the soil is ground to dust so that that the seed may be productive, you know. And so it's a destructive tool. I guess let me backtrack and say this. You can't harmonize law and gospel by making them work the same way. You know, this is that two-track business that drives people crazy and makes Lutherans sound kind of schizo. You know, I don't care whether you say sinner, saint, law, gospel, two kingdoms. Every time we turn around, we've got some kind of dichotomy going here. And I think it all stems from the law and the gospel. I think it all flows out of this distinction. And so you can't run the way the law works and then by analogy say, and this is how then the gospel must work, or vice versa. They are to be treated as though the other one didn't exist. I would add, just as kind of a sort of a spin and a nod to our Reformed friends, that this is precisely how we deal with salvation and damnation. You can't run them on the same track, if you will. They're not two lanes on the same highway. They are two totally opposite roads that don't even see each other. So when we talk about salvation, we speak of it purely in gospel terms. When we talk about damnation, we speak of it purely in law terms. And the two do not contact each other.
1: Okay, the first and perhaps easiest, but easiest also to recognize way that law and gospel can be confounded is, and I'm taking my cue here from C.F.W. Walther in this great work, Law and Gospel. He says, it's when you just turn Christ into a new Moses, a better Moses, maybe a more refined morality than old primitive Moses, but Jesus just becomes another giver of laws. Talk about that.
0: Yeah, and when you do that, and you make Christ the new Moses, now, you know, you can use new Moses in a right sense, in that he is the new head of a new covenant. That's true. And you know, Matthew kind of sets him up that way. He's always sticking him on a mountain. Teaching. But what he's teaching is not what Moses did on his mountain, and that's Paul's big point. When you do that, you see, there's then no difference between the new covenant and the old, between Christ and Moses. And what you have then is just kind of a new Judaism with a new Moses at the head, and you're stuck in the same place as before. That is, you are left trying to earn God's favor by your works, your obedience, your piety, and everything else. But when you read, in the Gospels what Jesus is about, he utterly frustrates that. Have you ever noticed that whenever anybody asks what they have to do to inherit eternal life, he actually tells them? You know, he doesn't say, believe in me. You know, rich young ruler, we had a couple of weeks ago, it came up in the Gospels. What must I do to inherit eternal life? He tells them. He says, sell all your stuff. Give to the poor. Follow me. And he walks away sad. See, so you ask a law question, you get a law answer. You know, who then is my neighbor? Answer, anybody who needs you, including that near-dead man in the ditch on the side of the road that the religious have to avoid. See, and so the law, I lost track. Get me back on track here.
1: Well, you were talking about
0: late.
1: It is. That this most profound way of confounding the law, gospel, making Christ the lawgiver.
0: New lawgiver. No, he takes it, what Jesus does instead, like Sermon on the Mount, is he takes Moses and cranks him up to 11. Okay, so they're playing with Moses as though he were some little poodle. And Jesus unleashes a Doberman on them, because it's not just about right actions, but it's about the orientation of the heart. It's not just murder with your hands. It's hatred of your brother in the secrecy of your heart. It's not just adultery, that is your nefarious affairs outside of marriage, but it's that sideways look to that woman who is not your wife. You have committed adultery with her in your heart. And so Jesus drives it radically inward. He takes Moses, and he basically just literally, you know, blows the roof off of Moses with full authority. You've heard it said, but I say to you. See, and so he's not given a new law. He's just taking the old law and turning it up to the point where people are screaming for mercy and saying, like with the disciples, who then can be saved?
1: And why is he doing that? What is he driving toward?
0: He's driving toward Calvary. You know, one of the things about the Gospels, I think the key to understanding the Gospels, is you can never stop short of the cross and the open tomb, the empty tomb, death and resurrection, because that's where all of this is going. But the pathway is interesting, because he engages people in their religion. He engages Israel in its religion, the Pharisees especially, who've codified this business of doing righteousness, and he just utterly obliterates it by saying, not enough, there's more, you know, and by searching the heart, not just looking at the outward work, but the inward orientation. This is where Luther gets this, by the way, in the catechisms, you know, where everything is about the fear, love, and trust in God above all things, and how the commandments all get amplified, not just killing your neighbor, but not hurting nor harming him, and serving him in his bodily needs. You know, this takes the whole idea of murder way beyond just the juridical, you know, did I kill somebody, do I have the authority to do that, blah, blah, blah. And it deals entirely with your relationship to your neighbor and your relationship to God as well. And so what Jesus does with the law is, he gives them a law that's utterly undoable. You know, you're worried about divorce. There is no loophole. You know, well, Moses permitted it. Well, that's because your hearts were hard. You know, that's not what the Creator intended in the beginning when he said the two become one flesh. You know, and even the disciples are shocked. You know, gee, well, it's better not to marry, they say. You know, they get it. There's no loopholes law. There's no way out of this. And what I think Jesus is doing is precisely what we were talking about earlier, is he's literally crushing the religion of the old Adam in each of them.
1: Pastor Bill Swirley is our guest. We'll take a break right here. When we come back, we'll continue our conversation on law and gospel. It's Saturday now. Saturday, November the 3rd. We're crossing over from Friday till Saturday during Issues Etc. 24, hours 9 and 10. During this break, it's a great time to call both to support Issues Etc., also with questions or comments for Pastor Bill Swirla on Law and Gospel. Another hour with him on the other side of the break. 1-877-623-MYIE, 877-623-6943. 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
1: Hello, my name is James. My schedule does not allow me to listen live, and so I am very thankful that I can listen on demand. There are probably dozens of reasons that I listen to Issues Etc., but two stand out. First of all, as I look at the turmoil that assails my beloved Lutheran Church Missouri Synod, I often feel so alone. And then I get the chance to listen to Issues Etc., and I can almost imagine how Elijah felt when God told him of the 7,000 who had not bent their knees to Baal. It is just plain comforting to know that there are others out there who remain faithful to God's word. Second of all, there is the teaching. Every time your guests unpack God's word or discuss the confessions, my knowledge of my Savior increases. My appreciation for what he has done with his suffering, death, and resurrection grows. I personally think that someone ought to offer continuing education credits just for listening to your show. These are my two main reasons for listening. May the Lord continue to bless Issues Etc. as it remains faithful to Christ and Him crucified.
2: It's great to hear comments like that that you just heard, and we hear this frequently as well. People feel isolated. Is there anyone left, just like Elijah did? Is there anyone left? And the Lord told Elijah, there's still 7,000 who haven't bowed to the prophet Baal. And so we're out here proclaiming the good news of the gospel of Jesus Christ. Right now we're giving you both law and gospel with Pastor Bill Swirla and Pastor Todd Wilkin. I hope you're enjoying Issues Etc. 24. I'm Jeff Schwartz alongside Craig Feichninger. 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
3: 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Walther.
2: Hey, Todd, you'll get a kick out of this. Craig seldom listens to the show when he's pushing the buttons, right?
4: What was that?
2: Put your earbuds in, yeah. Craig seldom listens to the show when he's pushing the buttons.
4: Right.
2: I come back, and he's quoting me something Swirla said. It's a first. It was quite profound, but everything Bill says is quite profound.
4: He might be listening more closely than I am.
2: Yeah, but the profundity of it all. And there's Craig, and he's like, he just said something really good. And I'm like, Craig, I've been working with you for a decade. I've never heard you quote a guest before. So
4: usually he has to ask us what the guest's name is several times.
2: Right.
3: Can you spell that for me? Yeah.
2: Exactly. So anyway, I hope you're enjoying Pastor Bill Swirla as much as we do. You know, one of the things that one of the strengths of the show, of course, is this Christ-centered, cross-focused confession is its greatest strength. But it's a guest-driven show. That this show is not about Wilkin, Schwartz, or Feichninger. This is about pastors and lay people, a confession of faith worldwide. We just finished a series this week, Lutheranism Around the World. And so, one of the great strengths of the show, so many evangelical programs, it's personality-driven. It's one guy behind a mic or in front of a camera. 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

0: Welcome back to Issues Etc. We're in hour two of our conversation with Pastor Bill Swirla on Law and Gospel on this Saturday evening, actually Saturday morning, November the 3rd. It's Issues Etc. 24. Bill, another way that, and this is, again, we're kind of in the gross ways that these two great teachings of Scripture are confounded or mingled or confused, is in the order. It's an insight of Walther's, and it's not just in preaching, but I think in the way that the Word of God is generally applied, even by the reader, that you don't do gospel than law. And he goes on to enumerate a couple other things that you don't do in an improper order. Why not the gospel first and the law later?
1: I remember the sainted Kenneth Corby saying once on this topic that when you get the accent on the wrong syllable, the word becomes nonsense. And the law is not the ultimate word of God. It is the penultimate word of God. The ultimate word of God is Christ, and so is the gospel and the free forgiveness and life and salvation that he's won. But if you're going to, if that word is going to make sense, then you have to get the syllables in the right order and the accent on the right syllable. And so the rhythm is law and then gospel, the need followed by the filling of that need, the question followed by the answer. You know, who then can be saved? With God all things are possible. And you see this pattern. You know who does this so well? It's like he is a poet, but is Isaiah. The way Isaiah, I'd invite listeners as an exercise, just read Isaiah out loud and listen to wrath and mercy, exile and return, judgment and forgiveness. I mean, he does this beautifully, back and forth and back and forth. But it's an antiphon of the Scriptures, where the law condemns and then the gospel saves in Christ. Otherwise, you end up with an answer to a question that hasn't been asked, or a medicine for a disease that isn't diagnosed, and so the word becomes nonsensical. You know, at that point. And so, you know, it'd be like coming up randomly to somebody in the street and just simply saying, well, Jesus died for you. It's like, okay, and why would that matter to me? You know, so I think that's where Walther is correct. And it goes on. I mean, you should go on, too, to say that it's not law, gospel, and then some more law. As though now that we've taken care of everything, let's throw in some more law just to make sure that the kiddies stay out of trouble, or something like that. You know, the law does its work always in all of its various functions whenever it's preached, and the gospel liberates and frees and energizes and vivifies, and then, you know, shut up and sit down. You've said your piece. Now, that doesn't mean that you can't go back and forth like Isaiah does. Like a lot of the great preachers have done, but I think the accent and the order, as Scripture itself lays out, is the law, like Paul does in Romans 1 and 2, the law, and then that righteousness of God apart from the law, apart from works, that is through faith in the blood of Christ, the gospel.
0: Now, that takes us back to something we were talking about before, that kind of annoying little notion of balance. And it occurs to me in what you were just saying there, Bill, that what you're actually saying is, because you said the law is not the ultimate. It's the penultimate. The gospel is the ultimate word of God. It has the final say in Scripture and in all things. That to get the order wrong not only confuses that, but to try and strike this balance between the two is to say that they're both kind of ultimate words, or they're both penultimate words, or that, as you just said, you know, the gospel answers the accusations of the law. I don't think we can say that the law answers the gospel in any way, which is why you wouldn't say law, gospel, law. The Gospels had the final word. There's nothing to be answered there.
1: Well, you know, Paul uses the illustration of the schoolmaster, the tutor, that brings us to Christ. And the word that he uses there is not a very, it's not a nice one. No kid ever liked their, I don't have the verse in front of me, so I don't know what the word is, but you know, the purpose of the law was put in place in order to lead us to Christ and to deposit us at the foot of the cross. It's our pedagogue, our tutor, if you will. But having done that, then the law has done its job. And so this is God's alien work. It's not his proper work. This is the work that needs to be done so that God can get about the business doing what he wants to do, and that is namely saving in Christ. So the purpose of the law is to drive you to the cross and to Christ, and then Christ will take care of you.
0: This is Andrew in Franklin, Tennessee. Andrew says, can you talk about how the dues of the law are never done, but that through faith those works are completed and finished in and by Christ? Many thanks for the time that you are giving tonight.
1: Yeah, we referred to that earlier in terms of what the gospel does and contrasting that with the law, that the law demands righteousness and the gospel imputes it. This is Christ's righteousness, his perfect obedience under the law. Christ is humanity. He's new humanity. He's the second Adam. So in the same way that Adam sinned and all of humanity fell into sin, so now Christ comes as the second Adam, keeping the law perfectly, and his perfect life, his righteousness, his obedience become yours, are imputed to you, are credited to you. And so that's why the new man delights in the law. You read this sometimes. David says that he delights in the law, and on the law he meditates day and night. Why does he find it so delightful? Because for the new man in Christ, the law is a perfect description of who you are in Christ, clothed with his righteousness. Yeah, I was just looking at the Beatitudes for this Sunday. I'm not preaching this Sunday. I'm on the road, but it's the assigned gospel for All Saints Sunday. And all the Beatitudes, the poor in spirit, the meek, the peacemakers, the hungry, the thirsty, these describe Christ and the believer in Christ, and that's how we're blessed, is by being in Christ. And all these things that are of Christ become ours. And that's the great gift of salvation. That's what faith receives. So absolutely. Our doing can never do what the law says, and Christ's doing has already done it and declared it finished, and gives it to us freely. And he gives it to us freely as a gift.
0: Alan in Campbell, Illinois. Simple question. What is your opinion of the so-called gospel imperative? That's a term I haven't heard in a long time, but it used to be rather in vogue among Lutherans.
1: I would need clarification because I've lost bead on that one. I remember the term too, but I can't remember what it meant. Well, what does it mean to you?
0: Well, if I remember correctly, and this probably is even before both of our days, among some Lutherans, they wanted to talk about how the gospel makes certain requirements of believers. So they'll say, well, we're not going to call this law because this is the antinomian camp who coined this term, the ones who had rejected the law altogether. But we will talk about certain gospel imperatives.
1: Mm. Yeah, well, it's said that way. That's shady because that sounds like a classic example. I could see C.F.W. Walter's pipe starting to smoke at this point, where we've turned gospel back into law, but given it another name. Not all imperatives are law. When you bless, you can bless with imperatives, and even that phrase "be fruitful and multiply" is not a commandment. It says what it is. In the beginning, that he blessed them and said. I mean, that's why they're fruitful and multiply. because God said so. You know, it's just like the phrase, you know, believe in the Lord Jesus Christ and you'll be saved. Yeah, I mean, I suppose the old Adam could hear that as a commandment to do, but how do you do that? But rather, this is like, be light, let there be light. It's the creative word of the gospel. Now, that kind of imperative I could understand as a gospel imperative that actually creates what it demands, the creative side of the gospel. But if you're going to make demands out of the gospel for things you are to do, then you've turned gospel back into law again. We've negated the whole thing. The ship is sinking at this point.
0: This one,
1: and do you really have to beat on an apple tree to produce apples? You know, Jesus said, make the tree good, the fruit will be good. And so, you know, God does the good tree thing. And you know, by declaring us to be righteous and granting us the righteousness of Christ.
0: Eric listens in Clinton, Tennessee. He says, how far should one go with the law before the gospel is delivered? And he says, thanks to Issues, etc., for putting him on the right course to hear the proper preaching of God's word. How far does the law persist? I mean, we're talking here maybe in the context of preaching before the gospel is delivered.
1: Well, it depends on the context, I suppose. If you have to ask that, you probably are waiting too long, I suppose. A lot depends on context. What are we talking about here? Are we talking about a conversation between two people on the street or two friends or neighbors over the fence? The gospel waits for that question. Like I think of Paul, the Philippian jailer. You know, finally, they've been worshiping in jail. There's an earthquake. The jailer thinks all the prisoners are going to escape. He's going to commit suicide. He's beside himself. And he asked Paul, what must I do to be saved? Or like the people who heard Peter's preaching at Pentecost after he said that you just killed the Messiah. And they said, you know, they were cut to the heart. And they said, you know, what should we do? So there is kind of a sense that people have heard the law, and they need to hear the gospel without delay. You know what happens if it's just all law. It's either drive people to despair or you make hypocrites out of them. And so I wouldn't delay. I'd err on the side of not delaying, because let's face it, without the gospel there's no faith. Here's another thing. Oh, and you don't want to get caught into the thing. Walter talks about this, you know, because he lived under this kind of contritionism, this raw form of pietism, where until you were good and sorry, you didn't hear any gospel. You know, until you were reduced to tears, until you were just, you know, visibly in utter despair, nobody was going to say any gospel to you. And he spares no venom against that kind of contritionism. Because a lot of times the people you're talking to are already feeling the law, you know, in their own death, their conscience constantly judging them, making excuses, justifying themselves. And a lot of times it's just simply a word of law that diagnoses what's going on with them and why. It's like, you know you're sick, but you go to the doctor and he names it, and suddenly then everything is different because he just named why you're feeling as horribly as you do, and then the medicine makes sense. Then you go running for the prescription.
0: And picking up with something you just said about Walther talking about a way of mingling or confounding law and gospel, here's the scenario he points out, and I want you to explain why it's so dangerous. He says you're not really rightly distinguished between law and gospel if you point sinners who are struck down, who have this terror of conscience and are terrified by the law and what it has to say to them, if you point them toward their own struggles, their own prayers, even their own reading of God's word and study of God's word, and tell them, look, you've got to go struggle, you've got to go pray, you've got to go try harder. What's so dangerous about that?
1: Yeah, that's what he lived with when he was at the university. He got kind of caught up in one of these pietistic groups, and began to seriously doubt his own salvation, his own status as being, you know, baptized child of God, because he was continually sent back to his room and sent back inside himself. And that's the thing, is the gospel is this gloriously external word of comfort outside of ourselves. You know, the answer is not within you. I know that in me, that is in my flesh, there dwells no good thing. There's nothing good in me. The answer is from the outside, this external word of forgiveness and mercy and justification that comes to us through the word and through the sacraments and our baptism, through the preached word of forgiveness, through the body and the blood of the Lord's Supper. And that's where people need to be directed, where Christ is giving out his gifts, not internally, and certainly not in their own piety, and definitely not in their own believing. Walther, in another one of his theses, has this great comment where he talks about, you ought to preach faith in such a way that you never say faith. Never use the word, but instead preach the object of faith, Jesus Christ, who became sin for you, who knew no sin, so that in him you might become the righteousness of God. In other words, you don't talk about the means that receives the gift, you talk about the gift. And that's how faith is created, and that's how faith is sustained. And so even referring somebody to their faith completely is completely in the wrong direction. Faith is only as good as the Jesus that it trusts.
0: Another concern he has is if the gospel is turned into the preaching of repentance, what's he talking about there?
1: Well, I think that, you know, this stems out of, there's an article in the Formula of Concord on this, because there's a wide sense of the word gospel as simply the narrative about Jesus. You know, we call it the gospel according to St. Matthew, Mark, Luke, and John, where Mark begins the beginning of the gospel of Jesus Christ, the Son of God. And that contains both law and gospel, and so some people had this tendency of saying that the gospel demands repentance. That's true in a sort of a wide sense of repentance. There are times when repentance means both contrition and faith, both the work of the law and the work of the gospel. But most often repentance, especially as we hear it, is contrition, is hearing the condemning sentence of the law and agreeing with it. The law says you're a sinner, you say, I, a poor, miserable sinner. Faith is what the gospel works. And so it's a confusion, really, over the word repentance and the various ways that it's used. Taken as a whole, it means both contrition and faith, which would be the work of both law and gospel. However, taken narrowly as basically a recognition of sin, I like that word, by the way, you know, repentance, metanoia, change of mind, recognition, to think anew about something. And see, you know, repentance is really a move from the law to the gospel, isn't it? See, the law says you're a sinner, and now recognize, think again, you're a saint in Christ. The law says you're damned in your sins, and now come to a new recognition, a metanoia, a repentance. You know, be turned and see Christ as your Savior, and you're a child of God. See, and so this turning is really a turning from self to Christ, from sin to justification, from death to life, from law to gospel.
0: Another concern about the confusion of law and gospel kind of has to do with how we tend to grade sins, like so much hamburger. We tend to think of some sins as kind of grade A sins, and some are not so serious. And Walther's pretty concerned that it's a confusion of law and gospel if you preach about certain sins as if they weren't damnable sins, kind of going soft on them. Why is that a concern?
1: And then I would add the opposite error and preach about certain sins as though they were uniquely damnable. Which we tend to do, too. You know, we have our pet ones. You know, it's the ones that we don't do in the church, but all those evil people out there are doing. And so, you know, that sword cuts both ways. But sin is sin. Again, this is the mistake, is to look at sin as atomized activity. here is sin, there is sin. You know, and so you get these questions. Pastor, is this a sin? You know, or the teenagers, Pastor, how far can I go on a date before I sin? You have already, I'm afraid. It's a simple entertainment of the question. You have sinned. But you see, rather than seeing sin as a deep systemic condition of our humanity, and then, you know, yeah, certain sins have more dire consequences temporally, but before God, they are all symptoms of the same systemic condition, sin. I like to capitalize it when it's singular. Sin is the condition. It's this condition that, when mixed with the law, brings death and works. You know, the law works death in the sinner. So, and that's really the problem. If we start looking and nitpicking at this sin or that sin, what you end up doing is you end up either letting people off the hook because they think I'm not so bad, or you end up making them being self-justifying and self-righteous by comparing them to others who truly must be bad and miserable sinners because look at what they're doing. You know, I think one of the worst sins in the church is self-justification. That's the dangerous one. That's the one that the Pharisee was guilty of when he prayed to God, I'm glad I'm not like that tax collector back there.
0: That self-justification, it seems to be at its very heart measuring one's own law-keeping, not based upon the external word of God, the perfect demands of the law, but in comparison to someone else.
1: Exactly. It's building your own righteousness on the sins of your brother. You know, as one poet put it, it's making your cathedrals out of the specks in your brother's eye. And that's precisely what the law is intended, like a big magnifying glass, to prevent you from doing. You know, as Paul says in Romans 7, the law makes sin utterly sinful, so that your even your little polite sins that, you know, we joke about and, you know, we're not even ashamed to talk about, these under the law become magnified to this horrific level and are named things we would never name them, murder, adultery. You know, we would never call those things that, and yet the law does, to silence our self-justification so that we might be in a position to hear the good news of salvation in Christ. And it always needs to go back there. It's always going back to Christ. You know, Jesus said, you know, he says the righteous, you know, or the healthy have no need for the physician, but only the sick. He said, like, with tongue in cheek, as though there were nobody who was healthy, or as if, you know, there were actually people who were healthy and didn't need a physician. They all need. They just don't recognize how sick they are.
0: 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It's Saturday morning. 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
1: I'd like to thank you for the faithful and God-pleasing work that you do. I'm a pastor, and Issues Etc. is a constant, continual education for me. 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I also appreciate you taking on different current events in the culture that we as Christians are confronted with every day, and then helping us use a Christian worldview to interpret them. May the Lord continue to bless your work and great bumper music as well. Thank you very much, Pastor Furman Axel at Wyoming. Bye-bye.
2: 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You know, we heard the pastor talk there. 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And, you know, pastor's got a lot of things going on, and we're able to, you know, it's what part of what we do here. We, every day I come in here and go through, let's see, CNN, NPR, PBS, Fox News, CBS, ABC, go through all the news things every day to find out what might be relevant to those in the church militant, and we present guests that are experts on those particular topics. 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

0: That's the fifth stanza of Salvation Unto Us Has Come. It's issues, etc. 24 on this Saturday morning, November the 3rd. Pastor Bill Swirla is our guest. We're talking about law and gospel for another half hour. Bill, a couple things here, and I want to get into, you've mentioned the uses of the law. I want to get into those here to kind of wrap this up and to talk about the uses of the law, especially the confusion that sometimes reigns around that third use of the law that you've already mentioned here. But let's deal with Walther's final concern that you've mentioned briefly before about the confusion of law and gospel. He says, you're not rightly distinguishing law and gospel. In the preaching of God's word, if the gospel is not permitted to predominate in your teaching. And it's, I assume here he's not just talking about preachers, but also whenever the Word of God is being studied and applied.
1: Yeah, that I've always found that a bit of a troubling thesis, and I've read, you know, what he had to say on it, and I understand that thesis this way. It is, in your preaching means in your preaching in its totality. I think sometimes people find a thesis like that, and they say, aha, you know, I've got a good way now to measure my pastor and you know, what's going on in the pulpit there. And, you know, so each week we're going to put it on the balance and see, make sure there's at least 51% gospel. It's kind of like looking at the nutritional label on cereals or something. I don't think that's what Walther means. And if you look at Walther's sermons, as an example, I mean, he's the guy who wrote that book, so I mean, you figure he's probably going to be practicing, preaching what he practiced. I don't know how to say that, but anyway, you look at his sermons, and that's true on the whole. But there will be individual sermons on various texts and various circumstances where the gospel might be, you know, quite prominent. There are other times when the law is really heavily prominent in the sermon, and you know, it's probably occasioned by either the situation he's preaching into or the text that he's working with. So,
0: I mean, one of the ways I've sorted it out, Bill, is I don't think he's talking about kind of time spent preaching one or the other in any you know, 20-minute sermon. I think he's talking about whether or not the gospel gets the final word in our teaching, whether the gospel actually, in the end, is that ultimate point of what we're saying, and that it's the driving force. In other words, to preach the law for the law's sake simply will not do. To preach the law for the gospel's sake is a whole different matter.
1: I think that's a good way of putting it, that the law is preached for the sake of the gospel. We're not content with doing destruction here. And even the law and its instructive uses is still destructive to the old Adam, because he doesn't like it one bit. And so it's really a matter of, I think the hearer ought to be able to come away from you know, any sermon and say, I am a truly horrible sinner, and Christ is an even greater Savior than my sin. You know, I think that's kind of the hearing goal that one has, is that one should never doubt for a moment how poor and miserable we are as sinners, and yet at the same time firmly believe that Christ is ever a greater Savior than our sin. And in that sense, the gospel will predominate because Christ predominates over the law. I like another thing from Walther's too. I don't know if you're going to touch on it or not, but he says that this fine art of whoever does this this business of distinguishing law and the gospel is truly worthy of being called a doctor of theology, and this is taught by the Holy Spirit in the school of experience. He says. Remember that?
0: Yeah.
1: Yeah, which it sounds very strange to Lutheran ears. You know, you may take a course on law and gospel. You may listen to Issues, etc. for 2 hours and me prattling about it. But this is a real, living, actual engagement with the Word of God as law and gospel. And is Walther's big point is he who has not been utterly terrified by his sin and known the sweet comfort of Christ when we have nothing to offer God, is not really in a very good position to preach the law and the gospel and to apply law gospel to his fellow sinners. See, and I don't know about you, but 20 years, it's been 20 years since I was ordained. And one of the privileges we have as pastors is that this you know, law and gospel, applying it in the lives of people, it's always part of what we do as Seelsorger, as curates of the soul. And you realize it's like a medical practice, you know? It's an amazing thing. You're always listening for how the law has had its way with people, how the gospel is having its way with people. And, you know, you're always just listening for unbelief, for faith, for resistance to Christ, for, you know, the work of Christ. It's an amazing thing. But these are two live wires. And it's a real and living engagement, and it's not abstract. This is not something you just kind of learn about in the classroom and deal with in the abstract. This is something that is our life as Christians.
0: Let's talk with Tony, who's listening in Nashville, Tennessee. Thanks for waiting on the line, Tony.
2: Yes, sir. I just wanted to tell y'all I really appreciate y'all's show, and I thank God for the internet because I would have never heard this teaching, this strange new teaching that's not so

0: we all have sin in our life, whether it's, you know, this, that, or the other. But, I mean, would you confront them with law? Would you just tell them about Christ? And if they did, you know, listen further and ask, would they have to leave that lifestyle? What would you say?
1: That is a great question, and probably one that I think, Bill, a fair number of people, since, you know, we have this situation that prevails in so many families, so many communities, are probably wondering about. What's your best pastoral advice there?
2: Yeah, this whole business of homosexuality, as it's especially come up in the church now, I think this is a real test. This is a test for us to see if we're going to get the law and the gospel straight and clear and distinct. And as I said earlier, to preach the law as though there were no gospel, to preach the gospel as though there were no law. How do you approach anybody? He mentioned lesbian neighbors, but how do you approach anybody as sinners for whom Christ died, first of all? That's our lens through which we see everything. We see everything through the cross. Secondly, as one who is equally sinful. Also in matters of the sixth commandment, you know, your marriage, my marriage, is no more pleasing in God's sight inherently than anything else that's going on in the world. It's all done by sinners. It's all just utterly tainted with sin. And so we're approaching this not as ones who are holier than thou or ones confronting. I don't like this confronting thing, this language of confrontation. This is a reaching. This is a genuine reaching out. With the mercy and the kindness of God, this is one sinner for whom Christ died, reaching out to other sinners for whom Christ died, and I think one of the first things with any of these things is to listen. We're too quick to speak, and far too slow to listen. To listen, as I was saying, diagnostically for the law at work in their lives, because it is at work in the lives of everybody. The works of the law are written in men's hearts. They have a conscience. We have a conscience. Listen for the self-justifications. Listen for, you know, I would dare say this, and, you know, maybe some people will disagree with me, but I would ignore the fact that they're lesbians. I would ignore the specific sin and go for the general condition of sinfulness instead.
1: Well, that sounds like what you're saying is, at least in that pastoral approach, kind of the way you approach any parishioner. You say, look, I don't know which your favorite sins are, and I don't know if I really care to know which your favorite sins are, but I do know that you need to hear the law, and I do know that you need to hear the gospel.
2: Right. And we dare not put conditions on this, too. You know, Christ will forgive you if you straighten up your life. You know, because last time I checked, we're not doing this with the greedy people. You know, I haven't seen any big move to check the tax returns of greedy people to see if they're greed, which is idolatry, Paul says, how they're doing with the greed thing. You know, your charitable contributions up, where's your treasure? Where your treasure is, there your heart is. We don't go down that route. So, I think, you know, we have to be careful about this notion that we're going to, lay down some rules and guidelines here for how you got to straighten up, and then Jesus will forgive you. How about trying it this way? You know, you, I, and the rest of the world are damned sinners. And here's the thing. Christ is the Savior of sinners, and He's your Savior. And the invitation is to trust Him, to come to Him, to be baptized by Him, fed by Him, and see what He's going to do in your life, because He's going to do stuff. Okay, but you know, and that's the risk. That's the risk. I've told that to people who are struggling with homosexuality or not struggling, you know, and decided the church isn't for them because they're gay. I said, well, why don't you just come and bring it to Jesus and see what He does with you? You never know. What's the worst that can happen to you? You die and rise. You know, that's what all of this is about. See, and so I think sometimes we get distracted by the peculiar sins that draw our attention. When it's our sinful condition and the law that targets it, that's driving us to the cross. Nothing is going to go right for anybody apart from the cross of Christ.

0: You mentioned this before, Bill, and I want to come back to it. And it has to do with probably, I would think, at least in today's Christian church, one of the major abuses of law and gospel. You've said it several times, that the law always accuses. And I heard, I think it was Ken Corby, you mentioned him before, once say that the reason the law always accuses is not really so much a function of the law, but a function of the fact that I remain a sinner.
1: That's right.
0: Because if I didn't have sin to accuse, the law would find nothing in me. So the law always accuses because it's always finding sin in sinners. Why is it so important that when either in our private study or in our preaching or our hearing of this, to remember that when we are handling the law of God, we are handling a deadly weapon that does kill, it does accuse, it does have the potential to drive despair, and that is not to stop us from using the law, but to all the more make us more diligent in the proper distinction and application of law and gospel.
1: Yeah, I like the way you said that. I totally agree with it. Is that we've got a deadly weapon in our hands that kills. If this were a loaded gun, we'd hopefully take a few courses in at least gun safety. You know, so don't go over to the neighbors with that loaded gun and confront them. The whole scenario sort of blows up in your face when you look at it like that. But that's absolutely right. Is you have to respect this law. And first of all, you know, you have to see what it's doing to you. I don't know what your experience is as a preacher, but, you know, I'm not really thinking all that much about what my people are doing. I'm thinking about what's going on with me.
0: Amen.
1: And when I'm preaching the law. And then you get people saying, you know, I mean, how did you know? You were speaking to me. I said, no, I was speaking to me, actually. You just overheard. It's really what it's about. But, you know, our condition is remarkably the same. But that's the thing, is you've got to respect the power of this, that even the ways of the law that seem gentle and kind for a sinner are going to work death. And so, like I said, even those love passages, which sound so poetically beautiful to a loveless sinner, are sheer death and accusation. They're death sentence, and that not because the law is bad, I mean, you know, but because sin is doing this. And so, you know, remember what Paul said. I love this passage in 1 Corinthians 15, that the sting of death is sin, and the power of sin is the law. You know, I love that connection. I heard this verse from Pastor Corby. You know, think about that sequence. The sting, you know, it's like the bee sting, the wasp. The sting of death is sin. And the power, the venom that drives it is the law. And what does Christ do is he disarms the law. He becomes a curse for us under the law. He takes the sting of death himself. He becomes the anti-serum. He becomes the one who has conquered death by becoming our sin. You know, this is a remarkable thing that God has done in Christ, and it's freedom. It's freedom from the shackles of sin and death for everybody. And you know, that's what we're going over to the neighbor with. Is you think you know freedom? You don't. You don't. Sin is slavery. You know, Christ will set you free in ways you can't imagine.
0: That's what concerns me so much about popular preaching today, that is basically rules or rule keeping, and even in Lutheran circles where you get a good dose of law and then a good dose of gospel, and then a little bit of advice on rule keeping, kind of a thing. Because, you know, we got to send them out the door with Calvin used to call it the little hook. You know, the little kick in the pants that everybody needs to somehow motivate them to, I don't know, to go out there and be better. What concerns me about it, Bill, is to use your loaded gun analogy. I mean, we are taking people's lives in our hands. And I think about those big box evangelical churches where the smiling pastor to a group of just giddy and smiling people, he gives them one Sunday after another of advice, of principles, of rules, of an example to follow, usually himself, over and over again. And I cannot help but think to myself, even though those people may be smiling because they think they're hearing what they need to hear, he's preaching them into hell. I mean, he's giving them nothing but the law that kills. And so seldom that do they hear the gospel that perhaps, we'll talk about it, predominating, it barely even gets mentioned at all.
1: Yeah, you know, I had somebody once who was very enamored of this 40 Days of Purpose thing from Rick Warren. And, you know, it was just all the thing. Going to some kind of group, they were reading this. And then I said, tell you what, I said, take two highlighters, one red, one green, and highlight all the law passages, the stuff that tells you things you need to be doing and stuff. Highlight those in red. And all the passages that have what God in Christ has done and is doing for you in order to save you, highlight those in green. And just kind of go and see how she didn't get more than a couple of chapters. You know, she comes to me, it's all red. There's no green anywhere. And I said, what does that tell you? She says, it's all law. I said, that's right. I said, you think this is going to get you anywhere? No. But, you know, it sounds nice and it sounds promising. It's that false, misleading dream that the hymn talks about. See, the old Adam hears the law and starts bargaining. He says, ooh, you know, I can do this, and then I'm in good with God, and I got God by a leash now. You know, I can unleash the power. And it's like, nope. So, you know, it's one of those things, like you say, if you're fed a steady diet of that, you might feel good about yourself, which is precisely the wrong thing to be feeling good about. Because there is no feeling good about yourself until one sees oneself in Christ and recognizes that we are in Christ by God's grace, his undeserved kindness towards sinners, purely for Christ's sake, apart from anything that we do. There's freedom. There's true freedom.
0: See, this is why I think they feel good, and it can only last so long. We've heard from people on issues, et cetera, again and again, who've lived with this, and eventually the feel-good wears off. And when it does, it leaves a pretty deep, dark hole for them. But I think the reason it works for the time that it does, Bill, is they're given a set of examples to follow or rules to follow, whatever it may be, and they work on it. They're diligent. They're sincere. And then they come to church knowing that they haven't really completely done it the way that they know it ought to be done. But that's okay, because next Sunday, pastor's got a different list for them to keep. And they work on that one. But the myth that gets perpetuated is, you know, I know I'm not doing what I should. My conscience tells me that I'm not even keeping these kind of flimsy rules that pastor gives me every Sunday. But he's giving me a way of at least working harder toward it. And if I keep trying, and I think I can, eventually I'll get to the top of the hill. Now, eventually they realize that these rules are actually dragging them to the bottom of the hill. But until then, I think they're like, you know, all I need is just tell me a little bit more, Pastor. Give me a few more things to do so I can finally get there.
1: And you know the corker? The thing that just literally kills me is, you know, for all that you've said, the law turns around and says, you too. Me too. We do the same thing.
0: Yeah.
1: You know, we think because we got it right, God's happy with us. And the law says, no, he's not. No, he's not. You know, all the ways that we have of justifying ourselves by not being those people over there, that turns right around and bites us too. And what happens? We become as bad as the very people we criticize. You know, God's got to love us because we got it pure. We're doing it right. You know, no, it's not. He loves us for Christ's sake. That dead Jesus on the cross, that's it. That's why.
0: So why do we need, we've been working a little bit from this book that was written probably 150 years ago, and someone might say, look, it just, with new communication theory, the new ability to, you know, reach an audience and market toward an audience, surely there's got to be something better than law and gospel. I even had a Lutheran pastor tell me a couple of years ago during the whole 40 Days of Purpose thing, look, if just preaching law and gospel worked, we'd have people lined up around the street to get into church. It obviously isn't working. We need to find something else. How would you respond to that?
1: Well, yeah, that's our if it works, it must be true kind of thing. People will flock to anything. That's not really the point. The point is, A, what does God's word say? B, you know, what's this business of Christ about? Because and that's starting at the core of things. I don't think it's a matter of yeah, I think one reason people don't get it is that they don't hear it very much. And we think we say the right syllables and the right words, but I don't think all the time we get it very much because we ourselves haven't realized the depths of our own sinfulness. You know, and that's, again, it's the school of experience thing. I just ignore stuff like that, truthfully, because I don't think that it should dictate what we say from God's word. What we say from God's word is what God has spoken to us, and specifically what brings us to Christ, and what brings Christ to us, and what delivers the gifts of Christ to us. You know, this is what matters. This is what's Christian. This is why God has a church in the world, and that's why this temporal kingdom, as the caller suggested, is not a gospel-free zone, because you and I are in it, salt of the earth. You know, the earth's not a block of salt. It's seasoned. It's sprinkled. We're scattered. The cool thing about salt is that it's sprinkled and then it disappears and flavors everything. And that's us. We're scattered in this world to bring this wonderfully good news to the ears of people who are dying and who are running from death as fast as they possibly can. And following every quack that offers them a way out, a way to cheat death. But the wages of capital S sin is death. There's no cheating it. But the free gift of God is eternal life in Christ Jesus. We have it.
0: Pastor Bill Swirla is pastor of Holy Trinity Lutheran Church in Hacienda Heights, California. He co-hosts a weekly internet radio show called The God Whispers. Bill, thank you very much for giving us a couple hours here. I hope you have a good night's sleep.
1: I will now. Thank you, and blessings on... What hour are you up to now?
0: We are now going into 11, I believe.
1: Man, you're like the new Lutheran monastic here. This is... Enjoy your weekend.
0: Well, yeah, I will. As soon as I get some sleep, I'll really enjoy my weekend, I promise.
1: There you go. Peace be with you, Todd.
0: And with you. When we come back, we're going to talk about new obedience and good works. It's Saturday morning. We're going to go from 1 to 3 a.m., and then we're still not there. In fact, when we hit the 3 a.m. mark, guess what? We're halfway through Issues Etc. 24. Halfway through Issues Etc. 24. Pastor Tom Baker is in the house. He'll be here in the studio in just a few minutes on the other side of this break to kick off 2 hours conversation on new obedience and good works. God has spoken this word. And this isn't a distinction that Lutherans make. It isn't a distinction that even Augustine or St. Paul makes. It's a distinction that God makes. He speaks two words into a world full of lost sinners. He speaks a word of law that crushes us, that kills us, that calls us to repent. And he speaks that word of gospel that answers all of the law's accusations completely in Jesus Christ. It is God who is the one who applies law and gospel. He does it through his word. He does it in spite of lousy preachers and in spite of his best preachers. It is God who speaks this word for our salvation. He desires all men to be saved, and in doing so, he will stop at nothing. He will preach this law in spite of the fact that men will not listen, and he will preach this gospel to those who will hear it, to those who believe, and his gospel does exactly what it says. It forgives. It grants mercy. It gives life. It gives Jesus Christ. I'm Todd Wilkin. When we come back, we're going to talk about new obedience and good works, get them in biblical perspective with Pastor Tom Baker of Law and Gospel. Stick around for Hour 11 of Issues, Etc. 24.
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0: Hi, I'm Pat from Saginaw, Michigan. What does issue ETC mean to me? I think the biggest thing I have learned from listening to issue ETC is a proper distinction of law and gospel and how to read the Bible from a law and gospel point of view. I have to think of the recent car commercial where the guy gets a beep every time he does something wrong. Well, we as Christians even get a beep for doing things right, according to Isaiah 64:6. Thanks be to God that he has sacrificed his son so I can live my life in freedom and in service to my family and neighbor. Plus, where else can you go to hear great speakers, interesting topics, current events, all from the touch of a computer? Issues ETC has opened the floodgates of Lutheran thinking for me. Thank you.
1: Thank you for listening in, Pat, Michigan, or Pat in Michigan. 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And we are just about to enter hour 11 of Issues Etc. 24. And you know what that means, Craigie? 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Walther. And the winner is, Craig, just hand this to me, Sumner and Sylvia Honeywell in Arnold, Missouri. Congratulations, Honeywells, and we'll be sending you out Law and Gospel, How to Read and Apply the Bible. 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
3: One day you're going to stand before God and he will do an audit of your life, a final exam before you enter eternity. Fortunately, God wants us to pass this test, so he has given us the questions in advance. And from the Bible, we can surmise that God will ask us 2 crucial questions. First, what did you do with my son, Jesus Christ? Second, what did you do with what I gave you? What did you do with your life? The first question will determine where you spend eternity. The second question will determine what you do in eternity.
4: Well, that, of course, is Rick Warren. He's actually reading from his book, 40 Days of Purpose. It's the premise of his entire book. And he's trying to lay out in the premise of his book what you do. What did you do with Jesus? What did you do with all the things that I gave you? And in the end, he says, this audit, this final exam, this, well, let's just call it what the Bible calls it, this judgment is going to be based upon your works. Now, We've talked already here on Issues Etc. 24 that Christians do good works. The good works are the fruit of faith. That good works flow from the gospel. We had that conversation with Pastor Bill Swirla on law and gospel. What is this new obedience, and what are truly good works? It's Saturday, November the 3rd. This is Issues Etc. 24. I'm Todd Wilkin. Pastor Tom Baker will join us, and you can join us for the next 2 hours with questions or comments on new obedience and good works. 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He's normally with us for a Sunday school lesson on a weekly basis. He joins us for Issues Etc. 24. He's Director of Development for the Concordia Mission Society, and he's host of a radio show called Law and Gospel. And he's here in the studio for Issues Etc. 24, the only one brave enough to come over in the middle of the night. But I understand the middle of the night is kind of the time you like to do your thing.
5: There's no line at White Castle.
4: Is that what makes it so good?
5: Oh, yes. And so
4: you did bring us some White Castle.
5: Yes, we did.
4: Yeah. Tom, this is probably the subject that, if we were going to categorize one subject wherein Christians have the biggest confusion, it is in the subject of what are good works, where do they come from, what are the role of good works in my life before God. How would you summarize what Scripture has to say about the nature of new obedience after faith in Jesus Christ?
5: Well, before I do so, I have two housekeeping little tasks. I was listening to Pastor Swirla, and I thought his idea was great, so I brought Compline with me.
4: Oh, you did? Good.
5: Yes. But since there are 8 more hours you have, or even more, we'll just do the first line. But it's a really pretty good line. The Lord Almighty grant us a quiet night and peace at the last. And then we say amen. You can continue with the rest of Compline with the other speakers, but you're looking forward to that peace at the last, I'm
4: yes,
5: sure.
4: Peace at the last is exactly what I'm looking forward to.
5: Well, the other thing is I have one major goal, and that's to keep you awake. So what I'm going to do is, throughout our conversation, I'm actually going to make some wrong statements. And then when you correct me, it'll keep you awake. But in case I do make a wrong statement, the audience won't know whether you're just really correcting me or just staying awake. So I think it's a pretty good system.
4: Okay, I'll try to do my best, but I can't guarantee I'm going to correct everything, because the hardest part of this is not being sleepy. The hardest part is mental acuity. So I hope you're more mentally agile right now, this hour of the night, than I am. In fact, I'm counting on it. So let's talk a little bit about, why should we call it the new obedience?
5: I cannot summarize it better than actually our confessions do. In Article 6 of the Book of Concord, it is also taught among us that such faith should produce good fruits and good works, and that we must do all such good works as God has commanded, but we should do them for God's sake and not place our trust in them as if thereby to merit favor before God. And the reason they say that is because we receive forgiveness of sins and righteousness through faith in Christ, not by any of our works. But we're actually going to need more than 2 hours to see all the areas of mistakes that were made even among the Lutherans soon after Luther died, and how they were corrected, and how they still appear today among many people who have a kind of a wrong idea about good works.
4: Okay, so let's start with just a biblical definition of what a good work is. And I've noted already that in that section of the confessions that you read, they speak of them in terms of fruit. Why
5: yes.
4: is that so important?
5: Anyone can do a good work, including an atheist. You don't have to believe in God. Atheists pay taxes. They stay under the speed limit. They're nice to other people. I'm sure there's a lot of unbelievers that are helping folks in the hurricane that just took place. But a fruit of the Holy Spirit is something that God regards, because he always looks at the heart. And what he's looking for is what the motivation is. For example, I can come home and maybe give to my wife some flowers because I want to make sure she cooks me a good meal that night. Or I can give her flowers because I know she appreciates it and I love her. it is impossible for an unbeliever ever to do a good work according to the fruit of the Holy Spirit, because the motivation is love for Christ. And so if your motivation is not love for Christ, it's a good work, which God rewards in the temporal realm. He doesn't give you a ticket if you stay under the speed limit, but it has no bearing at all in the spiritual realm as to what God is really looking for.
4: Now, one of the things we heard at the very beginning of the program was Rick Warren saying, you know, we're going to get this audit at the end of our life, and the only two questions are going to matter. What did you do with Jesus, and what did you do with everything that I gave you? And he says that's going to be the basis of this audit or this test.
5: Yeah, I'd love to answer those questions. What did you do to my son? Well, I sinned against him by thought, word, and deed every day. And what did you do in your life? I misused it for my purposes more fully than I did for his. Now, I'd love to see what Rick Warren would say then as to where I'm going.
4: Well, I mean, he's. I think the premise of his book, he'd say, well, you're still going to heaven, but you're going to miss out on all the heavenly rewards that come along with all this obedience that you're supposed to be rendering throughout life.
5: Oh, so there's level of rewards in heaven depending on your level of obedience? Is that what he's saying?
4: Yeah, I think so. Yeah.
5: I thought if I heard him correctly, he said the answer to those two questions will decide where you're going, not what happens when you get to heaven.
4: Yeah, I think he might have said that, actually.
5: Yes. So that what we're really talking about, see, this is a really bad mistake that a lot of people make, is I have done a paper on how to ask Lutherans questions so they always give the wrong answer.
4: Okay.
5: So if giving the right answer saves you, then all Lutherans are in trouble. I was just at a church recently, and I started my sermon this way. Put your hand up if you are righteous enough to go to heaven. Nobody put their hand up. And my next statement was, I'm so sad to see you're all going to hell. Because unless you are totally righteous, there's no way you're going to get to heaven. See, what happens when questions are asked, people think about it from their point of view. Am I righteous enough? No, I don't think I am. But when you're in the area of theology, you should always be thinking of it from God's point of view. If God asks someone, are you righteous enough? That righteousness is yours through faith in Jesus Christ. It's a glorious exchange that takes place primarily at baptism, where God takes your sin and you get his righteousness. But I'll tell you, if answering questions properly is what gets you to heaven, then you're saying what is in your head is more important than what is in your heart. Now, let me explain that.
4: Mm-hmm.
5: David says, create in me a clean heart, O God. Renew a right spirit within me. Another question I get that most Lutherans get wrong is on the basis of that. I say, put your hand up if you have perfect faith. And nobody puts their hand up. Then I say, oh, it's too bad that God gave you imperfect faith. And then they're confused. You see, God gave you perfect faith when he created that faith in your heart. The problem is, by the time it gets up to your reason, it's all messed up. But on judgment day, this is really important. The sheep are not judged by what they know in their head, because they're confused. I don't remember doing all these works. They're judged by what God reads in their heart. So the faith in the heart is what God judges by, and most Christians are unable to understand the faith in their heart. They're only aware of what's in their head.
4: So the dividing line between just an ordinary work or good work that any old person could do and the fruit that we're talking about, the difference between those two, and the only difference between those two, is faith.
5: That's right. Faith in Jesus Christ specifically. And when we talk about faith, and the Book of Concord is really good at this, we're not talking about historic faith, namely believing what the Bible says about events. The object of faith is the same object that you and I would have. If I had brought somebody with me tonight that you've never seen, and I asked you, Todd, do you trust this person? What would you say?
4: I couldn't say yes.
5: Exactly.
4: Right.
5: Because trust is based on what? It's not based on knowing a person. It's based on whether or not the person keeps his word. So if I tell you I'll see you at White Castle tomorrow at 3 and you're there at 3 and I'm not there till 4, and this happens 3 days in a row and somebody says, do you trust Pastor Baker? You're going to say, no, he doesn't keep his word. So when we talk about faith in Jesus, we're not talking about that we believe he existed. That's just true. We believe his promises that are connected to the cross and resurrection. So when he said the words, for example, on the cross, it is finished, it means that my sins have really been taken care of. And therefore, I don't have to do any works at all in order to be saved.
4: Now, that's where a lot of people will say
5: yes.
4: Now, that just can't be.
5: Yes.
4: Because they're going to say, come at it one of two ways, Tom. They're going to say, you can't convince me that God doesn't count something that I do as significant or as important for my salvation. Or they're going to say, yeah, but what you're talking about is that faith alone saves me. What role would my works play? Are you saying there's nothing in the world that I add to my salvation beyond what is given in faith?
5: One of the best analogies God uses to describe someone's salvation is adoption. Now, can you imagine coming up to a father who adopted a baby daughter at 1 month old and now she's 10 years old, and you look at him and say, has she done sufficient works to be your adopted daughter? He won't know what you're talking about, because the adoption was something he decided, and at the moment that they signed the document papers, she was fully adopted. Works count not at all. We're adopted into the family of God. For us to consider that our works now add something means that we're saying it adds to the cross. And when you add something to the cross, you subtract from the cross, namely the merits of Jesus, and replace some of his with yours. What, to make you feel good? It is utter blasphemy to say that works have any part in salvation, but works have a big part in being a member of the family, not becoming a member of the family. Once the daughter is adopted, she begins works immediately. She wears the clothes she's given. She eats the food that she's provided. She sleeps in the bed in which she is put. Those are all good works, and she does them willingly because the adoption has taken place, and that's how we are to regard salvation. There isn't one analogy in the Bible where you contribute to your salvation. You're blind, you see. You're deaf, you hear. You're mute, you speak. You're lame, you walk. You're dead, you're raised. What did Lazarus do? You know, was he sitting in the tomb or lying there saying, I wonder if I should come out or not? And then he heard, Lazarus comes forth. So he made a decision to come forth. It's ridiculous when you take a look at God's analogies. But why do people insist on having to do some works? Because they don't think they're that sinful. They really think their works can contribute to their salvation.
4: So that comes back to the difference between a good work or the fruit of faith and what everybody else goes about doing, saying, you know, that was pretty good. I mean, we watch it all the time. We just had the big storm Sandy go through the East Coast. And there are people just rushing out there.
5: Yes.
4: They're driving out there at their own expense. They're staying at their own expense. They're pouring out the money and effort and everything to try and help people who are in need. Now, some of those people are Christians. Two guys are out there, two utility workers are out there, Tom, both working on the same electrical problem.
5: Okay.
4: One of them is a Christian.
5: Yes.
4: One of them is an unbeliever. They're doing exactly the same job. Are you saying that one of them is actually bringing forth the fruit of faith and the other is, well, they're both helping their neighbor, but the other one, there is no fruit of faith, there's no good work, God does not recognize that?
5: God only recognizes two kinds of motivations, either out of love for Christ or self-interest. The unbeliever helping out during the hurricane, from God's point of view, is doing out of self-interest, even though he doesn't think he is. but he may get real joy in helping out someone. He may, hey, I'm getting double time right now and I'm getting extra wages. I can't tell what the specific self-interest is, but apart from Christ, there cannot be proper motivation from God's point of view. It's got to be a self-interest kind of motivation somewhere. And that's why you can see two people doing the same thing and not realize which is a good work and which is the fruit of the Holy Spirit.
4: So we don't measure whether or not a good work is a good work based upon what we can see.
5: God never measures a work by its occurrence, just by doing something. Look at the Pharisees. Jesus says, thou shalt not murder. Pharisees said, hey, we've never murdered anybody. They think very highly of themselves. In fact, they have a prayer thanking they're not like other people. Later, Jesus looks at them and says, by the way, did you realize your father is the devil? Now, the people are astonished because they look up to the Pharisees. They seem to be really nice people, taking care of widows. They seem to be doing good outward works. But God is always looking at the heart, and therefore, he doesn't read them as fruit of the Holy Spirit, only as good works.
4: I guess it goes without saying that apart from the Holy Spirit, you're not going to be producing the fruit of the Holy Spirit. The Holy Spirit will not be producing that fruit.
5: Yeah, apart from faith, it's kind of like saying you've never been married, so how could you ever do a wonderful fruit for your wife? You've never had a wife, so it's impossible. Those who have never had Jesus Christ as their Savior, they're always motivated by the law. And there's two motivations. The one is fear of punishment, like if you don't show up to work, you're going to get fired. And the other one is hope of reward. And a lot of people give generously of their money because it makes them feel good, especially if it's a cause that they support. But that is out of self-interest. Jesus did things out of the interest of the person he was with rather than himself.
4: Now, it also sounds like we cannot sit there in ourselves as Christians and say, okay, this is a good work because I felt like it was a good work or because my conscience was clear when I did it or any of those kinds of things. You're talking about faith in the heart, which even we as Christians don't perceive.
5: We can't measure it. I'll do this when I have a seminar. I'll tell them to take a sheet of paper and write down the last three fruit of the Holy Spirit. And if anybody starts writing, they don't understand Christianity. Simply because, and Luther says this in the Heidelberg Disputation, I didn't understand it. I had to have a professor help me with this one. He says that if you ever do a good work and don't think it's mortal sin, it is mortal sin. What he means by that is if you ever do a good work and don't think it's mortal sin, that means it's sinless, that there's no sin at all attached to it. Even your old Adam is doing it for the right reason. And you hand it to God and say, hey, I finally have done one for you. And God looks down and kind of a tear comes out of his eye because it has now become mortal sin. The fact of the matter, I cannot control my old Adam. Like being here tonight. My new man wants to be here because I'm sharing. I'm a super plagiarist, so everything I say I borrowed from professors. And it helped me. It's going to help them. But my old Adam is here because maybe people will like our conversation and start listening more to the Sunday School Hour. Who knows? There's always a motivation of the old Adam and the new man, and that's why nobody can do a perfect fruit of the Holy Spirit.
4: But we want it to be easier than that, Tom. We want to be able to say, I'm going to take these actions at the end of the day, that I've my thoughts, words, and deeds, and put them in the sin category. And then I want to take these other actions, thoughts, words, and deeds, and put them in the good work category and be able to say, all right, I can kind of see the lay of the land, how it went for me today. You're saying you just can't do that.
5: In fact, that was what the whole point of the Reformation was about. The Reformation was not about what sin was. Both the Romans and the Lutherans agreed sin was bad. The dilemma, the discussion, the argument was over the place of good works. The Lutherans said good works have no place in your becoming saved. The Romans said in the Confutation, which was against the Augsburg Confession, no, it is clear that you're saved by faith plus works. So they had to have works in there as a way of meriting. They even talk about meriting their way to salvation in the Confutation, which was the early Roman Catholic our article against our confessions.
4: So when I, one more question before we take our break. When a person goes to bed at night, or in my case, I'm not going to bed tonight, it will be sometime tomorrow afternoon. But when I go to bed and I think back over the day.
5: Well, it will be tonight now.
4: Yeah, but I'll be thinking over the day.
5: Yes.
4: All of the if I had perfect recall of all the things that I'd thought and said and done, yeah. There's nothing in all of that that I could say doesn't belong in the category of something that I need to confess as sin before God and seek his forgiveness.
5: Well, we're a lot better in understanding where our sin is. We're terrible at understanding how our good works become sin because we do it for an ulterior motive. And because we're enjoying the good work being done, and it doesn't have to be an outward sin, it's a sin because the motive is contrary to love of Christ.
4: Pastor Tom Baker is our guest. We'll take a break here, and when we come back, we'll talk more with him about new obedience and good works. It is Saturday morning, November the 3rd, and this is Issues Etc. 24. We're in Hour 11. Pastor Tom Baker is Director of Development for the Concordia Mission Society and host of the radio show called Law and Gospel. Stay tuned.

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1: This is C. Gordon Larson of Southern Minnesota, wishing to express my thanksgiving for your programming and the staff of Issues Etc. I value the program of the Issues because it equips me to keep an eye on the horizon for relevant issues that may affect the faith of God's people who have called me to be their pastor. As a rural pastor, I maintain that Issues has been and will continue to be my continuing education in Lutheran ministry. I am a pastor in the ELCA. And when I attended seminary, I sought the tutelage of sound Lutherans like Dr. James Nestigan, whom you've had on this program, and other like-minded teachers. I am one of many Orthodox and confessional Lutheran pastors who are called to serve God's people in congregations within the ELCA, in spite of the ELCA, faith, grace, word, and Christ alone, for the glory of God alone. Amen.
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0: Welcome back to Issues Etc. We're talking about new obedience and good works. Pastor Tom Baker is our guest. It's Saturday morning, November the 3rd. This is Issues Etc. 24, Hour 11. You mentioned before the break that the Reformation was, well, it was about many things, but it came to be, especially near the end, about the role of good works, about the nature and the role of good works. And very early in our conversation, you mentioned that shortly after Luther, even factions among Luther's followers begin to get this wrong. Two groups actually end up getting it wrong in two very different ways. Talk about that, if you would, Tom.
1: The one group suggested that good works are necessary to salvation. And the other group suggested, no, they're detrimental to salvation. At the beginning, this was really just a semantic problem, because one of the great principles of the Reformation, I love saying again and again, is theology is the art of making distinction. But the problem is, it didn't stay a semantic problem. People got their bridles up to such a point that one side finally said that you should never preach the law to Christians at all, because good works are detrimental to salvation. So let me explain where they were coming from. Actually, anytime you get two points of view that are arguing, you can often find occasions when both views are correct. The people who were saying that good works are necessary to salvation, they were looking at the book of James, where James says, faith without works is dead. So they were trying to protect a living faith, and therefore said, if you have a living faith, therefore, you're also going to be doing works. Therefore, they concluded they're necessary to salvation. What they forgot is that James never says the good works saved you. He just says that what saves is faith, and proper faith always results in good works. So the results of good works don't save you at all. Just like, let's go back to the adoption of the daughter. Once she's adopted, it's impossible for that adoption not to lead to her being fed, clothed, and she has a bed. But those three things had nothing to do with her being adopted. Those are not what adopted her. They're consequences of the adoption. So if you take a look, good works are not necessary to salvation. They're necessary once somebody is saved. But they are always subsequent to total salvation. And that's another question that a lot of Lutherans get wrong. I say, put your hand up if you're totally saved. You hardly any get hands up. I said, okay, what more do you have to do? Or shall I say, what more does God have to do? There's nothing. You are totally adopted at that point. There's still benefits you're going to get in salvation, more comfort. Then the other side, just to touch on them, they said that good works are detrimental to salvation, where they were probably correct in thinking that anybody who says, why are you going to heaven? And they say, well, I go to church every week. See, they're using the good works as a reason why they are saved and going to heaven, and that is detrimental. In fact, that's another part of the Heidelberg Disputation, that good works, Luther says, are the most salutary thing, but in regard to thinking that you're saved by them, they are totally detrimental. And so both sides were trying to protect something, but they went too far in their language. And the one side gave the occasion for some people to think, boy, I don't know if I'm saved because I don't see my good works as much as I should. And the other side was giving the idea that not only are they detrimental to salvation, but you shouldn't even preach the law to people to tell them to do good works, because they'll become detrimental to salvation. The balance, which the Lutheran confessions always follow because they properly distinguish, is to say good works aren't necessary to salvation, but a living faith will always produce good works. And on the other hand, good works are detrimental to salvation if you use them as a way to merit your way to heaven, but they're not detrimental to doing what God's will wants you to do once you're fully saved.
0: Okay, so we're talking here about works are always the result of faith. They're always something that faith and you mentioned James. We need to put a fine point on this, and I think it's where Rick Warren and others go wrong on the issue of faith. They'll talk about faith as though it's something that doesn't necessarily produce faith. You can have faith that just kind of sits there and does nothing. The way Luther talks about it is faith is just so living and active that works are naturally resulting from it all the time, even though the person who has faith may not actually realize it.
1: And they do so spontaneously. If you plan to do a fruit of the Holy Spirit, I guarantee it will result in sin. Because you're going to get to a point where you say, I finally made it, when you didn't. You know, the Holy Spirit is the one who works in us to facilitate these fruit of the Holy Spirit. And anyone who has faith, I'll tell you one fruit they have immediately. They trust Jesus, which is totally contrary to reason, totally contrary to common sense, because the Holy Spirit went within them and created faith. The thing that Rick Warren and many others have, they believe that faith is created by your will, and therefore you choose to do more works and your faith increases, whereas the Bible never says that. Faith is always a creation of the Word of God. And it changes people. In fact, I believe it was on Issues Etc. that I heard this from one of your guests when they were talking about why he suddenly moved to Lutheranism is because he had never thought that it was the Word of God that created faith. He always thought it was his will. But faith is something that you can't create. It's kind of like, I tell this to my confirmands when I was teaching confirmation. I say to a young man looking for someone to marry, I say, okay, make a decision that the next woman you see who's single at 4 o'clock tomorrow afternoon, you will fall in love with. And they look at me and they say, you can't do that. In fact, the very words we use, fall in love, it's a passive thing. It's not an active thing you decide to do. And that's the same with faith. You fall into faith as God uses his word, and it doesn't return empty as the Holy Spirit creates trust in promises that 5 minutes before were utterly ridiculous.
0: Now, if we measure, here we've talked about the fruit of faith or the fruit of the Holy Spirit. If we take the Ten Commandments, those perfect demands that we heard about in our earlier conversation with Pastor Bill Swirla, and we take anything that we've done in the course of the day and say, all right, I'm going to measure it according to the Ten Commandments. How will it measure up?
1: It depends how you understand the Ten Commandments. If you think that breaking the Ten Commandments is simply disobedience, then you'll be looking for those places where you were disobedient. But the problem is the commandments are not broken just by disobedience. They're actually broken by unbelief is the next step. What do I mean by that? If I stole something from someone, let's say there was a pen on a desk and I took it, I'm saying to God that I don't believe his promises that he's going to take care of me better than the birds in the air and the flowers in the field. Every sin is always an act of unbelief, but we're still not done. The final level is every sin is an act of idolatry. Because when I'm saying to God, let's say I steal a pen, I look at God, and here's what I'm saying to him. You know, that pen really is mine. You made a mistake in who you gave it to. Therefore, I'm correcting your mistake, God. Now, that is not something that people understand. One of the things I do when I'm teaching the Ten Commandments, I show them that every commandment is a gift from God. The first gift we get is him. The second gift, we now can contact him. He gives us his name. The third gift, we can now visit with him in rest on the Sabbath. Then he gives us the gift of parents and then life. I mean, you go through all the commandments. So you know what a sin is? It's actually throwing a gift back in God's face. Throwing a gift back in God's face. So anytime I go against the will of God, even in doing a good work, because I'm trying to manipulate somebody or

0: needs to become our God. And that happens in the same way that he did it in the Old Testament. If you look at Exodus 20, I'm the Lord your God because I led you out of the land of Egypt. In the New Testament, I'm the Lord your God because I died on the cross for you. And those who trust that now have him as their God, and he takes care of all of their sins.
1: It really puts a different perspective on, because we tend to talk about Christ's obedience for us and his good works and all of his good, his obedience to God. And we see it as such a kind of small thing because we so far underestimate what it is a good work actually is. But then to think about Christ's perfect obedience, it's mind-boggling, Tom, to think about the perfect obedience, never did a sin and did nothing but pure good works all the time in thought, word, and deed. I mean, that's impossible for me to fathom.
0: Well, what's even more odd to me is how many pastors forget that. I often ask them, what is the gift of Christ? And they always say the forgiveness of sins. I say, anything else? And they don't. Here's how I understand it. And we learn this in catechism. It's the distinction between his passive and active obedience. In his passive obedience, he passively died as a lamb to take the punishment for our sins. But see, the commission of sins is not our only problem before Almighty God. We also have an omission of good works. And I can't tell you how many times I've been so sad that lay people think they're really in problem because they're unable to forgive somebody. And they think they have to forgive them or they can't come to the Lord's Supper, all kinds of things like that. What they tend to forget is his act of obedience was his perfection in all his works, which are then exchanged with our sins at baptism. And we wear, and it's only found in Isaiah, the robe of righteousness. So here's the two questions that God's really going to ask, not these ones from Rick Warren. God's going to say, okay, I want you to come into my heaven, but look at all the sins you committed. And you're going to be able to say, but he paid the price for me on the cross. And then he's going to say, well, how about all those good works you didn't do? And you're able to show him the robe of righteousness. It's not your robe, it's his robe. But once he gives it to you, you are righteous in God's sight.
1: So is that why in that parable of the sheep and goats, which is not so much a parable as it is just the story of what the judgment will be.
0: That's right.
1: Is that why the sheep, the righteous, who are righteous by faith, who have the Holy Spirit, who die in faith in Christ, so they seem just strangely unaware of good works? They're all they really see is, wow. They don't see any of the merits or any of the good works or even the things that Jesus said they did.
0: Yeah. Lord, when did we see you hungry and feed you and thirsty and give you drink or a stranger, et cetera, et cetera? But God says, inasmuch as you did it to one of the least of these, my brethren, you did it to me. He's looking at the motivation of their heart. Because spontaneously, there's two motivations a Christian has in helping someone out. A lady is walking down the street and she drops her groceries. Immediately, I go and help pick them up because I love her because I love Christ. But then my old Adam looks up and down the street to see if any of my members are driving by to see what a wonderful pastor I am. It is impossible for me ever to do a fruit of the Holy Spirit without it being also a mortal sin because I confess it every Sunday. I'm a poor, sinful being deserving nothing but temporal and eternal punishment. This is a Christian. I'm a pastor. And if you need any more evidence that I'm like this, I'll give you my wife's phone number.
1: Well, the other thing that's remarkable about the parable of the sheep and the goats is that the judge himself not only doesn't mention the sins of the sheep, but he doesn't even seem to be aware that they ever sinned. All he sees is good works. I mean, his recounting of their life is a life of just, you guys were just great all the time.
0: This is such a simple text that people so misunderstand. If you just read this superficially, you will think they're going to heaven because they fed the hungry, gave drink to the thirsty. You have to go to the verse ahead, where he says, come, you blessed of my Father, inherit the kingdom prepared for you from the foundation of the world. In other words, what do you do to inherit something? Nothing. So what are these good works? We sang a hymn last Sunday.

0: Sunday, actually, that talked about that the works are the evidence God looks for to see if we have true faith. They don't make faith true. It's that they are a natural result of faith. So God is giving the evidence to them that they already have inherited the kingdom through faith. And he calls them blessed, which is kind of interesting. What does he call those who also maybe had done those things, but not out of love for Christ? He calls them cursed because they didn't do these in light of their faith in Jesus Christ, because they had none.
1: And there, to kind of balance it out, the goats don't see that they failed in any way whatsoever.
0: Because they look at good works as outward good items rather than as being motivated properly.
1: So if we were to be able to rerun the tape of the goat's life, we would see them feeding the poor. We would see them doing all these things.
0: They're always giving an apple to the teacher in order to get a better grade. It's always self-centered. Because if you don't have the true God, Christ, every other religion in the world is a law religion which centers on you, your works, your deeds, your words, your thoughts. They have to be corrected. And if they're not, then you're in trouble. That's why people cling to the fact that they're better today than they were yesterday, whereas Christians, a true Christian, should consider himself a worse sinner today than he did yesterday if he's reading his Bible, because he finds many other areas of sin that he was unaware of.
1: So are you saying that our awareness and our admission of our sin grows even as the Christian living in faith continues to produce good works?
0: Absolutely, because we begin to see our ulterior motives more and more, no matter what we do. For example, if I was coming here and I was a little late, I might go over the speed limit. Unless I saw a policeman, I slow down. God doesn't consider that a good work. I'm doing it totally out of self-interest, and I'm a Christian.
1: So we have, along with the, we heard earlier from Rick Warren, we have this very popular teaching in the church today that you should be able to, as you live as a Christian, you should be able to kind of track your ever-increasing progress in sanctification. That is, your good works ought to increase to the point where they now are more predominant than your sins, and your sin should decrease to the point where it becomes less and less of a problem. Sounds like you're saying it, almost the opposite is going to be the experience of the Christian.
0: Well, let me quote Jesus. He talks about a farmer who hires people at 7, 9, 11, 1, 3, and 5. You would think the 7 o'clock people have a lot more that they've done. They all get paid the same at the end. It is... The spiritual realm is totally contrary to the temporal realm. If we use principles of the Bible to run a business, we would be arrested. Imagine hiring women at 7, 9, 11, 1, 3, and then one man at 5, and you pay them all the same. You would be in big trouble. That's why the kingdom of God here on earth, the Holy Christian Church, is run totally different than God runs the temporal realm.
1: If a pastor wants his people to do good works, which he should be.
0: Yes.
1: What should he do?
0: The same thing a parent does. My mom and dad, they did not sit us on the couch every week and say, okay, repeat after me, mom and dad, we thank you for giving us food, for driving us to school, for buying us clothes. Therefore, we will obey you in everything we do. I mean, that wouldn't have worked. You know, if you're going to obey them on that level, it's because you're afraid of them. My mother and father did things just so spontaneously for me. It was really impossible for me to go out and take a knife and puncture all their tires. That was miles from my thought.
1: Unthinkable.
0: The love I had for them was because they first loved me. So what does a pastor do? You take the Bible verse. We love him because he first loved me. So what you preach about is how much love Jesus has for you. And you put it in really concrete terms where There is nothing going on in your life that he is not in control of, and his promises are always sure. And once a person gets that kind of a perception, it's really hard to step out of the church and purposely sin.
1: So if a pastor wants good works from his people, which he ought to want, and he wants to see this fruit of the Holy Spirit, he ought to preach not their works, but preach Christ's works.
0: Yes. I would put it in this way, using the distinctions. The third use of the law, which is simply information, is necessary. But to motivate someone to do it, only the gospel is going to motivate them, where they will spontaneously now want to do, now that they've understood it is the will of God.
1: So he's basically making sure the trees are good. If he wants good fruit, he's got to make sure that the trees are actually good. And the only difference here is he wants faith.
0: Yes.
1: In these trees.
0: Yeah, he wants faith in the promises of God, so that when you're confronting something that you don't understand, you know God understands it, and therefore your attitude towards it is really quite different.
1: That runs against all reason, because
0: absolutely.
1: The way we want to think about it is, if I want good works, I'm going to give people a long list of things to do, and then I'm going to give them either, if I'm in a good mood, I'll give them a pep talk. Well, if I'm in a bad mood, I'm going to give them a real talking to.
0: No, it's the way the world works, is the way people think the church works too. You don't get promoted unless you put out good work. You don't get to the next grade unless you pass the test. You don't get the girl married to you unless you take her out and be really nice to her. So that's how they think God works, and he doesn't. He's the one doing all the action towards you when you don't. He promotes you when you fail.
1: So what does it produce when these pastors thinking, I'm going to get some good works out of my people, give them the list of things to do, give them the pep talk, give them the talking to try and motivate them toward good works? What do they actually get out of the people?
0: Let me ask you, I've got a story I actually want to share with you, but it's going to take a little bit of time. Do we have enough time at this point?
1: Yeah, sure. Go ahead.
0: Okay. It was a film by Sammy Davis Jr. was in it. I will never forget this. I was sitting in my chair eating, and he was a private in the Army. You know, he's a short guy, and all the big soldiers are always making fun of him, and they're always pulling tricks on him. Well, one day they're going to throw live grenades, and one of the soldiers says, hey, I got a dud grenade. I'll pretend to drop it, and then we'll all fall down, and he'll scamper away. And so sure enough, on that day, he gave the signal to the other big soldiers, and he says, oh, no, live grenade. And on the television, they all had their hands away from it. Sammy Davis Jr. saw it, and he ran as fast as he could and jumped on the grenade, held his hands and feet out, and said, run, ye all, run. I dropped the food I had. I was just so astonished. The next scene was so good. They were in the mess hall, carrying Sammy Davis Jr. around on their shoulders, giving him all the ice cream he wanted. Jesus didn't jump on a dead grenade. He jumped on a live grenade for you, when you were making fun of him, sneering at him, and putting the spikes into his hands and feet. Now, you give that kind of a sermon, you think the people are all anxious to go out and sin? No, there's just an attitude. And Sunday after Sunday, with that kind of a long gospel sermon, people just become much more aware of their sinful condition. And I love it when they become more aware of their sinful condition, because that shoves them more to the cross. That's how you preach good works.
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1: Good morning, everyone. Thank you so much for the programming that you provide. I am Cindy from Milton, Florida. Just wanted to let you know that I listen to Issues because the bottom line is you guys are the greatest Christian program out there. You provide great topics, a great sense of humor, and just love listening to you and hearing the gospel that you proclaim every day on Christ crucified. Thank you again. Blessings. Bye.
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2: 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Right now, here in the Midwest, it's about 3 minutes after 2 in the morning. So we have almost 13 hours of programming left in Issues, Etc. 24. Thanks for listening. Thanks for staying up with us. And keep listening, and please consider supporting this worldwide outreach of Issues, Etc.
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0: I'm not joking around. It really is. When we say issues, etc. 24, we mean it. It never really hits me that we've committed ourselves to do 24 hours of live programming until we get to about hour 11, 12, 13. I go outside. I've been watching the moon every time we take a half-hour break. I go outside, walk around in the cold air to keep myself awake. And the moon started way over there on the horizon. And as I walked outside here at 2 o'clock in the morning central here in Collinsville, Illinois, it's straight overhead, which means we must be getting near the halfway point. And, I guess that's encouraging that we're at the halfway point. It's a long ways to go, but we have a lot of guests. We have great material ahead of us and still another hour talking about new obedience and good works with Pastor Tom Baker, Director of Development for the Concordia Mission Society, and he's host of the radio show called Law and Gospel. All right, Tom, let's talk about what purpose good works have. If they do not have a purpose in salvation, if they do not have a purpose for somehow making me more certain of my salvation, why does the Holy Spirit bring forth good works in us? We know that they happen spontaneously as the fruit of faith. What does he do with them?
1: Because God uses the analogy of adoption in a family, I could ask you then the question, what is the purpose of the father doing good works for the children? What is the purpose of the children doing good works for the parents? It's the way a family works. It's the way God intends for us to get back to the Garden of Eden in. Because in heaven, it's going to be very interesting. There is going to be no opportunity for sin. We're not going to have any sin in heaven at all. We're just going to be filled with good works. And the passage that comes to mind right off is one in which a lot of people forget about the verse after this one. They like talking about justification, and they don't get into the good works part. I'm thinking of Ephesians 2, by grace you've been saved through faith, that not of yourselves, it is the gift of God, not of works, lest anyone should boast. And then there's often a period. But listen to the next verse. For we are his workmanship, created in Christ Jesus for good works, which God prepared beforehand that we should walk in them. In a sense, it's kind of like a craftsman building something that is very useful for someone. We are useful for people because God speaks through us. That's the main purpose of doing good works, is so that people will come to learn about Jesus Christ as their Lord and Savior. For example, I'm sure it's happening in this hurricane, but when the tsunami hit, the people in Sri Lanka, who did not believe in the true God, were amazed that all these Lutherans were coming to help give them food. They thought what had happened was a punishment from God, much like Judaism thinks that these are punishments from God. And they say, why are you doing these things for us? And they said, because of what Jesus did for us. So there's a perfect example why good works will often lead to an opportunity to share the message of Jesus Christ and actually bring someone into salvation.
0: Now, let's talk a little bit about vocation. This is an insight that's not unique to Luther, but Luther loves to talk about how a Christian acting within his vocation, that's where God produces these good works there. And we often begin conversations about vocation, talking about how we live before God, not by works, but by faith. And then we live before the neighbor, not by faith, but in the good works that faith produces.
1: Yes.
0: So how do we understand vocation as pretty much essential for understanding Christian good works?
1: When the Romans, and this is mentioned in the Augsburg Confession and elsewhere, talked about good works, they were always spiritual good works. In fact, I remember when I first came to this realization at the seminary, you know how some, it's a kairos, it's an important time, and I never thought about this, that what Luther pointed out in the Bible, that from God's point of view, temple works are also fruit of the Holy Spirit. You don't have to be teaching a Sunday school class or going to church or singing a hymn. And even worse, the Romans were having you pay penance and they considered those works. But any work that you do, for example, I have a lot of appreciation since then for the people who pick up the garbage around our neighborhood. And the reason I do is, have you ever been around a strike when the garbage wasn't picked up?
0: Yeah.
1: It's just so smelly. You can't go witnessing door to door because nobody's going to open up their door. So I look at these garbage men different now because they're working the work of Jesus Christ. Jesus is using their hands and their feet and their muscles to pick up these garbage cans and clean up the area so that more peace is going to be happening. Vocation really comes from the Latin vocara, which means to call. God calls us into all kinds of areas. I'm working with a young man in California right now who wants to be a pastor, but he's such a good painter. And what we finally come to the decision he has is he was telling me all the opportunities he has when he goes to people's houses to paint them, to share the message of Jesus. And I say, I wish I had a whole congregation of people like you. Once you become a pastor, you're not going to lose that opportunity. And he has now found a reason to use the gifts God has given him in a way that God now speaks through him when he has that opportunity. So vocation is God's call to us to work the temporal things for the purpose of trying to get the attention of individuals so that they might find the Lord Jesus Christ.
0: So what would you say to that guy driving the garbage truck who says, look, I don't think I'm doing anything important here. Golly, this is the lowest rung on the totem pole as far as jobs are concerned.
1: Well, this summer I did something that really surprised him. We normally give something around Christmas. And I walked out to his truck. I asked him, stop. He said, well, what's wrong? You know, and I said, no, I just want to give you this. And I gave him a $5 bill. And he looked at me and he said, why? I said, I just want to thank you. You do a good job every time you come around here. And I want to appreciate that. I want to show you how much I appreciate that. Then he ran over my grass. But anyway, one of the trucks did, but it wasn't him. We need to help people to understand that when I worked on the Chrysler assembly line, my main job, putting these big trucks together on a frame, and I had a break from school, there was a pressure type gauge, and I had to get to 80 pounds. Getting to 65 was no problem at all. But that last 15, it was like a motorcycle handle. What was tough. And you know people wouldn't do it because down the line they had inspectors that were just measuring whether you did it or not. Mm-hmm. And so once I realized that, you know, if you're at 65, one of the guys told me, it's quite possible that an axle could come off when the guy is driving and crash into a family and kill him. And that burned in my mind. So I went to 80 every time because I'm there doing God's work. That's how I thought of it. Of course, I boasted to God I was doing that, which made it a sin. But other than that.
0: But it was still safe.
1: It was still,
0: yeah.
1: Therefore, doing the job you're supposed to do. And it was very interesting. When the foremen were around, the guys were working hard. And I noticed when the foreman left, they'd slough off or something like that. It was just really quite amazing how much people needed a self-interest motivation to do their best. And that's where I began to learn about how sinful we all are.
0: Now, someone says, look, and this happens a lot, a widow and a person who's old and retired, or young and retired for that matter, and they say, look, I used to feel useful, I used to have all sorts of things to do, and I had a place in this life, and now not so much anymore. And they're wondering, how is God going to use my good works? What do you say?
1: What I say, on the basis of, believe it or not, the feeding of the 5,000, it occurs in all four Gospels, but only in John does Jesus say these words, because each Gospel writer has a different purpose, a different audience he's writing to when he talks about the feeding of the 5. But Jesus says that the problem that you're having isn't that you just want to make me a bread king, but you partook of the sign and didn't recognize the sign. And it's a hard thing. In fact, the Greek is miracle, sign. You can translate it different ways. But here's what it really meant. It meant that something happened with the feeding of the 5,000 and you missed it entirely. You all had self-interest and said, here's somebody who can really be our bread king, and you chase me. But there was a sign going on there. And I was reminded of Jesus' baptism, where God the Father spoke from the clouds, "This is my beloved Son." It was like a big billboard sign pointing down. That's what that baptism was all about, "My Son in whom I am well pleased." And I said, what sign was the feeding of the 5,000? And then I remembered that Jesus told the disciples of John the Baptizer, "Are you the one we're waiting for? Is there somebody else?" And he said, "Go tell John, the blind see, the deaf hear, the mute speak, etc." What he was doing, he was going back to the Old Testament and showing he fulfilled the promises of being the Messiah. And so my sermon that day, first of all, I find out what the law is in the text for the people of that day. They missed the sign. My sermon law was that the people in the congregation miss signs all the time. And the few days before, they had this terrible bus accident on 55, where a bus went right into the center and one of the gentlemen in the bus died because of a flat tire. And I said, what are you thinking about? And they were thinking about, well, the tire company, are they going to get sued? Was the driver drunk? Were people not having seatbelts on? I said, no, you missed the sign. And they said to me, what sign? God's sign of that bus accident is that your death can come instant fast or prod excruciating along for years. You have no control over your life. And the gospel is, but God has total control over your life. He knows the hairs of your head. He knows the hairs of your head. Almost ran off the road with that one once. My wife was leaning over. She had long hair, and she was pulling out, I guess, some dead hair. And I looked at her and said, Louise, what are you doing? And she looked up at me and looked in my eyes, and she says, I'm keeping God busy. I almost ran off the road laughing because he knows the number of hairs on your head. We don't know anything about God. Right now, 10,000 people are getting haircuts in this world. He knows the number of hairs on every head. And you get angry with him because you get a flat tire? Or because you're not getting paid as much as you should? We are totally nuts. We hardly have any proper faith in the God of this true universe, the Father, Son, and Holy Spirit. And the last point I would make, I had a call from one of our callers and said, I'm really having trouble sleeping at night. My daughter has gone to college and she drives home each day or each weekend, and I'm afraid, of her driving, that she might have an accident. I said, did she come into the door this weekend? Oh, yeah. I knocked on the front door. I opened and she walked in. I said, what sign did God just give you? He said, I don't know what you're talking about. I said, the sign God was giving you is not today. Not today. You're going to have her today. But you may not have her tomorrow. But if you don't, I will. And he phoned back a week later and said, he slept like a baby every night.
2: Hmm.
1: That's how the gospel works. You take the long gospel of the text and then apply it. So good works are just spontaneous movements driven by the Holy Spirit as we begin to love Jesus more and more. My purpose in doing a sermon is to get people to love and trust him more, rely on him. And I don't have to worry about works. It's not my job.
2: Bob in Michigan, quoting 2 Corinthians 5:10, he says, for we must all appear before the judgment seat of Christ, that everyone may receive the things done in his body according to that which he has done, whether it be good or bad. And then Bob asks this, when does this take place? At our death or at the final resurrection? Also, regarding the judgment of our works, what is your view on the degrees of reward that is the faithful steward who is given more, the degrees of reward shown in Revelation, etc.? So let's deal first with this first question, this judgment that's talked about in 2 Corinthians 5:10. He asks, when does that take place?
1: For this, we kind of are going to be moving back into Swirla's hour on law and gospel. There are about 125 verses I have found that give the impression that on Judgment Day or in regard to your salvation, what you do makes a difference. And this is one of the top ones. In fact, believe it or not, this is part of the Athanasian Creed.
2: Oh, yes, it is.
1: And in an ELCA newsletter, there was a pastor who was complaining that it was part of the creed because it's against Christianity. And he didn't realize it's a Bible verse, 2 Corinthians 5:10. It's one of my favorite ones. So let's look at it from a law and gospel point of view. For we must all appear before the judgment seat of Christ, that each one may receive the things. Now, done is not in the original Greek. It says the things in the body according to what he has done, whether good or bad. Now, I would just point you back to Matthew 25. The sheep didn't think they had done much good at all. But God was recognizing that which they couldn't recognize, namely fruit of the Holy Spirit. And that was done in the body. And therefore, remember, we always have to look at things from God's point of view. From God's point of view, because Jesus had paid for every one of their sins and they were wearing his robe of righteousness, what they had done was all good. He proclaimed, that's what we mean by being justified, that they are right in God's sight, because the word forgiveness simply means you're no longer held accountable for your sins. So this verse is very much like Matthew 25. The unbelievers would have been declared to have done everything bad because they had no good within them in their bodies because there was no fruit of the Holy Spirit. And remember, God looks at works not as the cause of whether someone should be saved, but the evidence of whether they have true faith or not. And if the works are seen to be those of Christ, then welcome into heaven. Not on account of your own works, which were filthy, but on account of the works of Jesus that you now own, because he's your brother and you've been adopted into the family.
2: He also asks about your view on the degrees of reward.
1: Yeah, that's an interesting one. And here's how I answer that question. I ask another question, and I say, if you tell me what the differences are here, I will tell you what the differences are in degrees. And the question I ask is, what is the difference between an archangel and a cherubim?
2: Well, the Bible doesn't tell us.
1: Oh, is that interesting? Well, guess what? Then I'm not going to tell you either, because the Bible doesn't talk about what the degrees of glory are. It does say there are degrees of glory. I'll tell you, I've come up with my own opinion. I have a shut-in who didn't do near the work I did spiritually in visiting hospitals, etc. But in her time, she spent 90% of it, perhaps, in making phone calls, helping people out, etc. And Tom Baker spent about 50% of his time in doing those spiritual things. That's how I kind of look at it, that the percentage of the opportunities I had were much less than her. So she's going to have a higher degree of glory in heaven than I am. But I never see the cherubim and seraphim fighting over their levels of differences. It's going to still be total bliss. So we won't care what the degree of glory is at all. Remember, there is somebody going to be sitting on his right and his left. It's not going to bother us at all. There's not going to be any jealousy or anything. So because it says there's distinctions in glory, but because it doesn't say and explain them, it's an unanswered question that we will have to wait until Gabriel's booth of unanswered questions. And I'm at about 10,000 right now.
2: One of the things it does say, and I'm thinking here about the Beatitudes, which many Christians will hear this coming Sunday,
1: yes,
2: where at the end Jesus says, he says it to his disciples, great will your reward be in heaven, but it is not because of any works that they had done, but the persecution that they had suffered for his sake and for the sake of the Gospels. He says, don't worry about it. Your reward will be great in heaven.
1: Yes. Blessed are you when they revile and persecute you and say all kinds of things. Be glad, for great is your reward in heaven, for so they persecuted the prophets who were before you. Now, if I remember the Greek there, rejoice and be exceedingly glad, for great is your reward in heaven. That great is your reward is even going to be for those who weren't persecuted. In other words, the great reward we're all going to have, which is total bliss, offsets anything that happens here on earth. And if I don't think I have been really persecuted like they were. I've never been persecuted to that level, great is still going to be my reward in heaven. And we call that a reward of grace, not a reward of merit.
2: So we're not going to be looking around in heaven saying, oh, so-and-so over there has more than, like we do in this life.
1: Oh, we all, because we're envious. We love to hear bad things about others, and we get envious when we see things they're better off than we are when we deserve to be better off. That attitude will not be in heaven at all, because you're going to see Jesus face to face. It's going to be like I just talked about. They're going to be carrying you around, giving you all the ice cream you want, even though, you know, it's just going to be perfect.
2: Now, someone is going to say to us, if good works are the fruit of the tree, and the tree is either alive or dead. I mean, really, we're talking about not even about bad fruit. We're talking about fruitless trees.
1: Right.
2: Because the analogy that's painted in the Gospels, when John the Baptist talks about the judgment that's coming, he talks about trees that don't bear any fruit.
1: Mm-hmm.
2: The distinction is not between trees that bear some or more,
1: right,
2: but it's between trees that bear fruit and don't bear fruit. That's a different perspective on good works, because a lot of times we tend to think it's going to be about, well, these people didn't have enough, or they didn't have as much good works, whereas those judgment passages seem to indicate that you're either bearing fruit or you're not. You're either a living tree or a dead tree.
1: I can't find a better passage at this point than Romans chapter 11, where God uses the analogy, of course, if the root is holy, so are the branches. And Jesus says it this way, I'm the vine, you're the branches. Without me, you can do nothing. Now, branches were broken off that I might be grafted in. Because of unbelief, they were broken off. God did not spare the natural branches. He may not spare you either. But here is verse 24 that I think really helps us here. We are born as part of the olive tree, which is wild by nature. And here's what Jesus says through the Apostle Paul in verse 24 of chapter 11. If you were cut out of the olive tree, which is wild by nature, and were grafted contrary to nature into a good olive tree, that's what happened to me in baptism. And this is contrary to nature. This doesn't happen. They don't take wild olive branches and put it on a good tree, a good vine. But that's what God does. We were a wild olive tree that he grafted unto Jesus. And the reason we bear fruit is because Jesus is the vine. And the fruit, therefore, is the fruit of the Holy Spirit. Even though we're a wild branch, but now have been tempered by being grafted contrary to nature. I just love those two, that whole item there, grafted contrary to nature into a good olive tree. And that's why salvation is always a miracle, and why infant baptism is always a miracle.
2: So I want to focus on that a little bit, because we probably should have talked about that passage earlier. Jesus says, I'm the vine, you are the branches.
1: Yeah.
2: And apart from me, you can do nothing. And then he says, he who abides in me and I in him, it is he that bears much fruit. Sounds like he's the source of the fruit,
1: yes,
2: rather than we being the source of the fruit.
1: That's absolutely correct. I worked on a farm picking peaches and for a little while and such. And there was a farmer there who would graft branches on, like a tree would be hit by a lightning. He would take the good branches still and graft them on, and they would still work. But he never took wild branches or bad branches and grafted them on. That's what God does. While we were yet his enemies, he grafted us onto Jesus, our Savior.
2: So he took fruitless branches, branches that could not bear fruit, that never had borne fruit,
1: right,
2: and grafted them onto
1: a good olive tree, which by nature still wouldn't, because being a bad branch, they're not going to graft properly. But his graft is perfect and miraculous.
2: Pastor Tom Baker is our guest. We'll take another break here as we head into the last half hour with him on this Saturday morning, November the 3rd. Issues Etc. 24 rolls on, coming to the conclusion of Hour 12 in our conversation on new obedience and good works. Pastor Baker is Director of Development, the Concordia Mission Society, host of a radio show called Law and Gospel. 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
5: 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O Jesus Christ, Thy Manger Is, and The Gifts Christ Freely Gives. 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

0: Welcome back to Issues Etc. I'm Todd Wilkin. Got another half hour here with Pastor Tom Baker. We're talking about new obedience and good works. It's Saturday morning, November the 3rd, Issues Etc. 24. Let's talk a little bit about, pick up where we left off on the before the break. We were talking about this connection to Jesus Christ that is the source of good works. Is it going too far to say, Tom, that Jesus is in fact the one who is ultimately doing these good works? He may be doing them through us, but if he's the source, then is he the one who actually performs all the good works that every Christian ever does?
1: He's the one to whom all the credit should go. And that is based on John chapter 1. In the beginning was the Word was with God, the Word was God, and nothing was created that was not created by the Word. It isn't just a creation, and then he went on a vacation. No, he is the one who continues to keep the world going, and any time good comes, it always is credited to him, because he's a creator. He's my creator. I can't even, like right now, I'm just waving my hand. I can't do that if Jesus would not permit it. He's the one that gave me that ability to do that, so that anything that good happens is always to be credited to Jesus. And by the way, it's a question I ask all Christians. It doesn't matter if they're Roman Catholic or anything. And they always give the Lutheran answer. And here's what I ask them. When you die and go to heaven, to whom will you give all the credit to for your salvation? And every Christian says, Jesus. And when my grandmother said that, I looked at her and said, then why do you give me novenas on my birthday and buy masses for grandpa? And she thought about it and she said, because the church tells me to. There was a total disconnect between her head and her heart. Her heart was dead right. That's why we believe Roman Catholics are saved, because they give all credit to Jesus. But by the time it got to her head, the way of that process had been messed up in her mind.
0: What is the danger? And I agree with you there that so many believe rightly, but they act contrary to it. Yeah. Or if they're given the opportunity to think it through like that, then they say, you know what? I don't know why I would do that if I really trust Jesus completely for my salvation. What is the danger for someone who actually does say, my good works avail before God, my good works going to count on the last day? Even some Christians believe this.
1: Okay. Lutherans often will say, if you give them a question sheet, if you die tonight, would you go to heaven? They almost always say, I hope so, which is heresy, because they should say, I know so, because Jesus died on the cross. But then when you ask them what would be the reasons, some of them actually point to their faith, because I believe. And then I often will say something along this line. Oh, so we're like the Pharisees. Thank God that we believe and not like others who don't. We do not go to heaven because we believe. We go to heaven because Jesus Christ died on the cross for our sins. And our faith has been given to us to trust that. So that's why the prepositions are really important. We're not saved, like the evangelicals say, by faith through grace. They think that faith actually saves them as they work on it, and they come to faith by God's grace in making their decision. No, we believe in teaching and confess that we're saved by grace through faith. Faith is just a conduit that God sends to us the salvation. It's not the salvation. I'm not saved because of my faith, or in light of my faith, or in lieu of my faith. I'm saved because of what Jesus did. Jesus is always the focus of our attention.
0: You addressed this a little bit before, but I think we need to go into some more detail. Someone says, well, but I've read the book of James, and the book of James says it's not faith alone. It's faith and works. So works must count in some sense for along with my salvation. So we all need to get busy starting doing as much good works as we can to ensure our salvation. At least that's what it sounds like James seems to be saying.
1: Absolutely, especially when he says, so we are saved by faith plus works. James is answering a different question than Paul is. Paul is answering the question, how are we justified? And therefore, faith alone apart from works. James is asking the question, what kind of faith justifies? And he even compares the dead faith of the devils to the living faith of the Christian. The devils have faith. They believe he died on the cross. They believe he rose from the dead, but it doesn't save them because there's no living trust in the promises connected to those events. So James is saying, you say you have faith and somebody comes in and they're rich, so you give them a better spot than somebody who is poor. He's showing that that is kind of not a way that your faith should be working out. So there's a lot of second use of the law accusation there. But nowhere does James say that therefore salvation comes about by faith plus works. He's saying true faith always has works. It's just a different question. And therefore you come with a different answer, but you have to look at the context as we did with these other controversies to show that James and Paul would shake hands because they're both in agreement.
2: Here's the tough part. Someone says, okay, true faith produces these good works, but I look at my life, I don't see a lot of works, so maybe I don't have faith. And they begin to doubt faith because they've their failure to see these works here. Now, some people say, well, then you better get working on works, and then you could be more certain that you're really a Christian. Is that the answer?
1: No, I would say any Christian who doesn't doubt their faith is dishonest. You have sufficient faith to merit your way to heaven? Nobody does. It's not faith that's the problem. The problem is, did Jesus tell us the truth when he said your sins are forgiven from the cross or in our baptism? I baptize you into the name of the Father, Son, and Holy Spirit. Was he lying or was he not? So I'm not really concerned whether I believe that I have sufficient faith, because the faith of a mustard seed is all that God's looking for, and sometimes I doubt I even have that much. But it doesn't really matter the level of faith. The tiniest part of faith, you're on your way to heaven, because it's not faith that saves. It's Jesus that saves.
2: I remember one time talking about something you mentioned early in our conversation from the pulpit, and this was, I was preaching at a church that wasn't mine. I was a guest preacher. And I said, you know, there's nothing that I do in my life that where I don't have an ulterior motive. Now, I might not always see that ulterior motive, but right. If I sat down and thought about it long enough, I'm going to find it someplace.
1: Yes.
2: And I even mentioned my children. I said, look, I love my children with all my heart. I really do. Yeah. And I love my wife. But if I sit down and I think about it carefully, I realize that even to some degree, my love for my children is, there's a selfishness to it. They love me in return.
1: Yeah.
2: They give me affection and love. I get gratification from having that relationship with them. And that's part of my reason for loving them. I remember the reaction to that sermon was, you cannot possibly say that. Some of it came from mothers who were telling me, no, you don't understand. I love my children unconditionally. And others, one actually came from a seminary professor who said, you can't say that. You can't get in the pulpit and say that that everyone has ulterior motives for everything they do. It's simply not true. But I'll tell you what, Tom, in my experience, the longer I live, the more ulterior motives I see.
1: No. And I'll tell you why. It has nothing to do. It's like what Paul talks about in Romans 7. The good I want to do, I'm unable to do. The evil I'm always doing. What is the problem? It's sin within me. See, I would look at that professor and I say, oh, so you're saying we have no sin? Does that mean you deceive yourself and the truth is not in you? I mean, Luther said it. If you ever say that you've done a sinless good work, that it's unconditional love, then it's mortal sin, because you are incapable. God has not given the gift to a Christian to ever do a sinless good work, because the old Adam is always involved, and he's really smart to give you the impression you're doing it so that your kids will love you. And you say, yeah, I do it because I want them to love me. That's self-centered. God does everything for others, not out of any self-love at all. It's just amazing. Now, here's the other side. This is very good. Whoever has been born of God does not sin. What I would say to you then, Todd, is in your new Adam, when you love your children, it is absolutely perfect. There's no sin at all. None at all. And that's what God marks as a fruit of the Holy Spirit. But your old Adam will have an ulterior motive. But it doesn't subtract from heaven for you because the old Adam is washed away in the waters of baptism. But we don't get rid of the old Adam by denying it.
2: Well, that's even where it strikes me that if we don't get rid of him by denying him, we actually only, in some kind of strange way, we actually make him stronger if we deny
1: him. Oh, absolutely. Yeah, he loves to be denied. He wants to be the hidden God, not the true hidden God. But that's why Jesus is called the light of the world. He brings all things to light. I am absolutely confident when Peter said to Jesus, hey, you think you're going to Jerusalem to be crucified? Not while I'm around. I'll protect you. And Jesus looked at him, and I just can't imagine Peter's reaction. Get thee behind me, Satan.

0: motivation. That was a huge satanic sin that Peter did in saying he would protect his Lord, because he was now not believing the Old Testament promises that Jesus had to come to die. And Jesus just said to him, I'm going to die, but then 3 days I will arise. No, no, no, you're not. If it hadn't happened, Peter, you'd be on your way to hell.
1: So you said God has not given us the gift of being able to perform a sinless good work. And I'm wondering if there's a reason for that. Because knowing us as he does, as long as we remain both the old Adam and the new Adam, if I ever did, I know what I would do.
0: Yeah.
1: I would say, now, at least just for that moment, just for that short amount of time where I did this sinless good work, I didn't need Jesus.
0: That's right.
1: I did it on my own.
0: Yeah. That's it. In fact, why do you think he threw them out of the Garden of Eden? So they wouldn't eat of the tree of life. Because can you imagine? They would never die. But we would have hospices all around of people just lying there. I mean, a horrible thing. By throwing them out of the garden, he was allowing salvation to come to them. And that was through faith in Jesus Christ. So even there, they were wrong. Eve thought that Cain was the first Messiah. I have gotten a man, the Lord, she says in 4 verse 1, and didn't realize it was a murderer. But we never think like God, and we never do works like God. If you ever get to a point where you can do a sinless good work, then that's the time you don't need the Lord. And I would go even further. The reason the Lord hasn't given us this gift is because we would then not need Jesus. The more we realize how sinful we are, the more we have a need for a Savior.
1: Now, we both encountered them, I believe, sometimes in our radio careers, the same listeners have bedeviled us, saying, look, you just don't understand. I have been born again. My sin nature may do those things, but I don't do it anymore. I don't sin anymore. I've actually had extended conversations with listeners in the past who say, I don't sin anymore. I'm just doing good works all day long. What's the danger of someone who actually believes that?
0: The reason understanding good works is absolutely correct is every time you don't, you attack the doctrine of justification by grace through faith on account of Christ. It is destroyed. The reason I'm so against false doctrine isn't because I just want everything, the T's crossed and the I, but because it takes comfort away. When you believe that you're at a point where you're not sinning anymore, do you know how horrible it is at the time you did sin? I actually had, and her name was Kathy, would phone me on the line and said she stopped from sinning. So I had one goal, and that was to get her to sin while she was on the radio. And the way I would do that, I would get her on infant baptism, because she hated infant baptism. And she would often call me a name like the son of the devil or something. I would say, Kathy, you just sinned. And here was her response. No, I didn't. The devil made me do it. Now, once you start deciding that temptations by the devil take you off the hook, she probably never did get it, but all the listeners got it. Mm-hmm. And see, that's one of the things that I'm sure you were taught as well as I when we're on the radio. We're really not just talking to the person we're talking to. We're keeping in mind all the listeners, because they're the ones that have to grasp this tremendous message of law and gospel.
1: Here is the part that I think boggles our minds and will until we actually experience it for ourselves in the resurrection, Tom. And there's a time coming when, as you said, the old Adam is going to be, our baptisms will finally be complete when we're put into the grave.
0: Yeah.
1: The old Adam will finally be left behind in the grave. And the new man that's going to come forth finally in the resurrection is not going to sin. Mm. And he's going to be just like Jesus, that all you ever do from that point on in eternal life will be perfect obedience, perfect good works. And I just can't imagine that.
0: I would change it just a bit. To be just like Jesus would mean we'd have divine attributes of knowing
1: right.
0: all things. I think we're going to learn. I prefer to say we're going to be just like Gabriel with a body.
1: Hmm. What do you mean by that?
0: What I mean by that is I think heaven is still going to be a place of learning. I'm going to be loved sitting at the feet of Paul and the apostles and Martin Sharp.

0: Parliament and others talking about Jesus. So we're just, if you think you love it on the radio right now, wait till you get up there. But we will not have omnipresence, we will not have omniscience, and we will not be almighty. But it won't matter to us because we'll be looking at the one who is omniscient, almighty, and all present.
1: Do you believe that heaven will be, in the resurrection, it will be a place where we will, continue learning, but where we will be busy? I mean, a lot of times people think it's just going to be one big waiting room, an eternal waiting room.
0: No, when I was a kid, I used to think I'd be in a choir for 24 hours, and I wasn't looking forward to that at all. And I'm not even sure how we're going to play ping pong, because if everything's perfect in heaven, once you start a point, it would never end, because nobody could lose. So, I mean, heaven is in such a different dimension. Paul had a grasp of it, didn't he not, when he went into that third heaven, and then he said he had no words to describe even the little bit he saw. All I can guarantee you is when you're there, you will thank Jesus eternally and not have any questions at all.
1: The basic kind of math in this, Tom, is that the Christian doesn't need to concern himself with good works before God because he has all of Christ's perfect good works. And the good works that Christ brings forth in us are there to serve our neighbor. So how do I know in this life, as I go about my, what is my guide here for that service of neighbor? I think you talked earlier about the
0: third use of the law
1: to provide information.
0: Yeah, and that's it is. You know, this may surprise you. I rarely preach the third use of the law in a sermon. I can't remember a time I ever did, because the members I was speaking to, at least, had been through adult instruction. There wasn't a law they didn't know. If I had said, you know, you shouldn't murder, there was nobody in the really? That too? You know? About the only area is in new areas of science and medicine. Like, when do you pull the plug? You know, those are questions we answer today they didn't have to answer before. So there are things that theologians need to grapple with in the temporal realm. But by and large, third use of information, no, it's basically second use that I do.
1: So when a Christian says, and sometimes we do this with new Christians, they don't know that something's wrong. They have been taught by the world for years what is right and wrong.
0: Oh, yes.
1: And the law, although it's written on their heart, is still alien to them.
0: Oh, absolutely. But it's in adult instruction that the vast majority of that comes through. I mean, I have friends that don't see what's wrong with gay marriage or abortion if the child isn't wanted. After some discussion with me, they hear things. I've never heard that before. Whether or not I've convinced them, I don't know. But that's what the third use does. It only informs. It never motivates. Because if you're motivated by the law, there's only two motivations the law has: hope of reward or fear of punishment, and both of those are self-interest.
1: Some people say, well, I'm so worried that my motivation may be incorrect, and it's almost paralyzing. I'm not going to do anything because I'm afraid I might be doing it for the wrong reason. What's your response to that?
0: That's a really good point. And some of the profs at the seminary I'm getting convinced more and more on is just do it. You can't control your motivation. Let the Holy Spirit take care of it. If there's something that you needs to be done and it's the right thing to do, then go ahead and just do it. And don't worry about your motivation, because the old Adam motivation is washed away in the blood of Christ, and the new man motivation, you're not going to recognize anyway, because it's so contrary to your understanding. I mean, how many times when I really stop to help somebody, in my heart, in my mind, am I thinking I'm doing this because Jesus died on the cross for my sins? Hardly ever. But my heart and the Holy Spirit is moving me to do those things in ways that I'm quite ignorant of. But the little book in heaven, the checks are being put down there.
1: So you say, just do it. That sounds a little bit like, don't worry about your motivation. And I think Luther's famously quoted as, sin boldly, go out there and do it and trust Christ.
0: Yeah, I have a little different understanding of that sin boldly one. When he says sin boldly, I've understood it in the context to mean when you sin boldly, confess it. Don't try to hide it. When you sin boldly, confess it. Not boldly do something.
1: Don't hide your sin.
0: No, I'm talking about So many members think we're micromanagers of their life. They come to me and they say, I've got another job offer and I don't know which one to take. Which one should I do, Pastor? It's in this context, I would say, it really doesn't matter. God's promises are going to go with you either way. Just do it, what you want to do, and let God take care of the circumstances. I mean, check out, you know, don't go into a poverty situation, but so many of our decisions we make, and God always takes care of us in the sense he never breaks his promises. Things may not work out the way we wanted, but that's also for our good for some reason that we may be unaware of. We're in a no-lose situation with Jesus Christ as our God.
1: Pastor Tom Baker is Director of Development for the Concordia Mission Society. He's host of a radio show called Law and Gospel. Tom, it's been very nice of you to come over and spend a couple hours with us here in the studio. I don't know if you have my permission to go to bed. I still have some hours ahead of me, but I imagine you'll probably go home and watch a movie. If I know.
0: I haven't seen NCIS yet, and I have a store to open up on Saturday morning.
1: The man who never sleeps. We say to Pastor Tom Baker, fueled by nothing but theology. Thank you very much for being our guest.
0: Thank you.
1: When we come back, we're going to spend the next 2 hours of Issues Etc. 24 with Dr. John Kleining. He's going to join us live from Australia, where he serves the Lutheran Church there. We're going to talk about the church. We're going to spend those 2 hours talking about what the church is, what it isn't, the marks of the church militant and the church triumphant. We'll cover all the bases on the Scripture's teaching with regard to the church with Dr. John Kleining on the other side of the break. Our call-in number for the next 2 hours of Issues Etc. 24, 1-877-623-MYIE, 877-623-6943. Our email address as we go into our conversation about the church with Dr. John Kleining, talkback@issuesetc.org. We will post a place for you to leave questions or comments at our Facebook fan page, facebook.com/issuesetc. Christ produces in those that he has given faith, good works. He attends to these things. In fact, the Apostle Paul goes so far as to say, these are works that he has already planned out, laid out for us to walk in. They are the works that he has planned for us, that he has accomplished for us, that he has given to us as a gift. We live before God by faith and before our neighbor in love. The faith is a gift and the love is a gift. Whatever your hand finds to do, Scripture says, do it. And whatever you do, do as unto the Lord. Even if you're at the time, you can't see the Lord, but you see only your neighbor, do it as unto the Lord. You say, what if my motivations aren't right? What if my motivations aren't pure? I can tell you right now, they never will be on this side of the resurrection. Don't let it stop you. And when you go to bed at night, you confess your sins, you confess your good works, you say, my righteousness, even my righteousness, is as filthy rags, and all of it has to be covered by the blood of Jesus Christ. And trusting in Jesus and his good works, guess what? God will produce in you good works. You may not see them until the day when he declares you righteous and lays before you all these works that you never knew you did, but that's all right. They're not for you, they're for your neighbor. When we come back, we're going to talk about the church with Dr. John Kleining. Or call in number 1-877-623-6943, 877-623-MYIE. 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

0: My name is Jane Crams from Issues, Etc. I learned what faith is. I got off of the treadmill of being a Southern Baptist, of always not knowing if I had enough faith. Was it, I had faith, but was it saving faith? And when I learned on Issues, Etc. that faith is a gift of God and that it comes from hearing the gospel, it was like when Martin Luther had his tower experience, it was like everything opened up. And since I've learned, Todd has taught me so much. Doctrine, and when people say doctrine, does it matter? That's not true, because doctrine gives you the foundation to then know how to read the Bible. And from there, it took me 9 years to not be a Baptist anymore. I came from there to Good Shepherd Lutheran Church in Arnold, where Pastor Bert gives this great long gospel every Sunday, and he is a true pastor. Thank you, Issues, Etc.
1: And that's what we like to do, point people to faithful Lutheran pastors and faithful Lutheran congregations here on Issues, Etc. I'm Jeff Schwartz, producer of Issues, Etc., alongside my colleague Craig Feichtinger, and we are just about to begin Issues, Etc., 24, Hour 13. And we just had a drawing for two books, Grace Upon Grace, Spirituality for Today by Dr. John Kleinig, and Concordia of the Lutheran Confessions, the pocket edition. And the winner is Scott in Maryland. Scott in Maryland, congratulations. We'll be sending you those two books. And we've got two books to draw 2 hours from now. It'll be On the Church by Johann Gerhard, great Lutheran theologian. The retail value of this book is $54.99. And you can have an opportunity to win that book if you get put in a contest for a gift of $100 or more to support the worldwide outreach of Issues, Etc. during Issues, Etc. 24. In 2 hours from now, we'll be drawing for On the Church by Johann Gerhard for $54.99. Coming up, some other books we'll be drawing later in the throughout the broadcast of Issues, Etc. Church and Ministry, The Role of Church, Pastor, and People from Luther to Walther by Eugene Klug. Commentary on Luther's Catechisms, Baptismal Lord's Supper by Albert Peters. Lord's Supper, This Is My Body by Herman Sasse. Confession and Absolution, Luther's Works, Volume 69. And Concordia Popular Commentary and Revelation by Dr. Lewis Brighton. 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

0: The first stanza of the hymn, The Church's One Foundation. The church is going to be the subject for the next 2 hours of Issues Etc. 24 with Dr. John Kleinig. There are a lot of places that purport to be the church. Sometimes all you need to do is just have a big venue and enough people coming there on Sunday morning and you call yourself a church. Well, how do we know when we walk in a place on Sunday morning that we're actually in the church? We certainly know it isn't because there's a steeple on the building or a cross on the outside. Those things may help point us there, but how do we know we're really in contact with that thing that Jesus is talking about when he says, on this rock, on this solid confession of him as Christ and Savior, I will build my church. He says, I will build my church, and the gates of hell will not prevail against it, especially in an age when the church is looking less and less like the church. How do we know when it's ceased to be the church? Dr. John Kleinig joins us for the next 2 hours of Issues Etc. 24. He's emeritus lecturer at Luther Seminary in Australia, and he's author of the books Grace Upon Grace, Spirituality for Today, and the Concordia Commentary on Leviticus. Dr. Kleinig, welcome back to Issues Etc.
1: It's very nice to be with you.
0: Dr. Kleinig, how do we know when we have found the true church?
1: Well, before we can answer that question, we've got to deal with the question of what the church is. One of the problems that we have with the term church is that people either think of it in terms of a building or a group of people. The word in the New Testament for church is the word ecclesia, which means assembly. And that has two very important backgrounds, roots to it. It was a term that was used not in religious sense in the Greco-Roman world, but was used for the assembly of citizens in a Greek city-state. Now, in a city-state such as Ephesus, people, all free citizens, were involved in running the affairs of the city, and an assembly would be called in which public business, the business of the city, would be transacted. You see, we see the use of that term in Acts chapter 19, where, you remember, Paul gets into trouble because he attacks the livelihood of the idol makers, and they drum up support against him, and they drag him and his Gaius and Aristarchus, his followers, his traveling companions, and they drag him to the theater, and they want to start a lynching mob. They come into a public assembly. And the term that we use for church is an assembly. Now, the second and more important background of that term is from the Old Testament, where the term church, which is assembly, is used for the group of people that assemble in God's presence, first of all at the tabernacle and then at the temple in Jerusalem. So church is a liturgical assembly, and that's very important that we see this liturgical background. In the Old Testament, it's people who are gathered together to participate in the divine service at the temple in Jerusalem. And it's used in the same sense in the New Testament for a liturgical assembly. So, for example, in 1 Corinthians, Paul talks about when the whole church comes together in one place, meaning the whole assembly comes together for the divine service, or when you come together in assembly or as a church, then you celebrate Holy Communion. So the church is first and foremost a liturgical assembly, people who gather together to participate in the divine service, the service of word and sacrament.
0: Okay, so that leads us to something that theologians have generally called the marks of the church. You mentioned word and sacrament. You have the basic definition of church. Why do these things mark the presence of the church, actually not just mark it, but create the church?
1: Created, yes. Well, there's another very important aspect of the church is that it's not just an assembly of people who gather together in one place. So the New Testament talks about it in very, very local terms, like it talks about the church in the house of Priscilla and Aquila or of Nymphia or Philemon, house churches or churches in cities or in provinces or in regions. So it's a local assembly. But it's also, and this is the most important factor, is that when Christians gather together for the divine service, they don't just gather together in an earthly location, but at the same time they have access to heaven itself in the divine service. And divine service, if you like, operates in two places at one and the same time. It occurs here on earth for people to gather together to hear God's word and receive Holy Communion. But by means of God's word and the Holy Communion, by means of the presence of Christ, they participate in the heavenly assembly, together with all Christians everywhere, and the angels and all the communion of saints, those who've gone before us. The important thing to see, it's through the word and through the sacrament, or through the presence of Christ, who is at work through these holy means, word and sacrament, through the preaching of the word and through the reception of the sacrament, that we have access to heaven here on earth, and we're joined together not just with the people who assemble together with us to celebrate the service, but with all Christians around the whole world, with all the faithful who've gone before us, with all the angels and archangels and all the heavenly host, in the presence of God the Father, together with Jesus and the Holy Spirit. So the church has both a earthly location and dimension and a heavenly dimension. And it's out of this then that this determines the nature of the church and determines what the marks of the church are.
0: So I want you to explain this a little bit more, and we'll expand upon it as our conversation goes on. This is a.
1: I'm dealing with lots of things very generally here that probably need to be unpacked.
0: We certainly will.
1: Yes.
0: You said it has both a heavenly and an earthly dimension. Is that to say, we're not talking when we talk later about the church militant, that is the church here on earth, and the church triumphant,
1: yes,
0: that is the church that has gone on before us. We're not talking about two different churches.
1: No, it's one and the same church, and that's the interesting feature is. Say, for example, it's Saturday here in Australia. I'll be going to my local church tomorrow. When I go to church there, I don't just assemble with my fellow believers in Glenelg, which is the place where the church is, but I assemble with all the communion of saints, those who've gone before me, and together with Christians all around the world, including all the faithful people in the USA and everywhere all around the world. So it's not two different assemblies. The earthly assembly, the local assembly, the congregation, is one at the same time also a part of or is the heavenly assembly. They're not two different assemblies, but they are one and the same.
0: Then, go ahead.
1: Yeah, you can see that most clearly in the architecture of our churches. And that's probably the best way of envisioning it. The normal church that we are used to has two parts. There's the nave, that means the ship part of the church, which is the place where the congregation basically sits or stands. And then there's the sanctuary. When we receive Holy Communion, we come into the sanctuary, which represents heaven. And so, and We assemble around the altar. So when I go to church in Glenelg, we receive communion on three sides of the altar, but the fourth side is left open, because that includes all the other people who've gone before me. So when I go to church, when I am involved in the divine service, I'm in a very local place. It's a building here on earth in Australia, but one at the same time, we also have access to heaven, and we enter the heavenly sanctuary where Jesus is present together with God the Father and the Holy Spirit.
0: Now, you've spoken here, obviously, in terms about the church that I think many Christians, especially in pop evangelicalism, would find intriguing but unfamiliar. They tend to think about the church as a voluntary organization of people who are like-minded, the church as a really a human institution in the fullest sense. It's a human contrivance. How would you correct that?
1: Well, the popular view is that the church consists of individual believers who get together to express their common faith or their common commitment to Jesus. The church is not an assembly, a voluntary assembly of individuals, but it is a community. It's a heavenly community that exists before we do and will exist when we exist at all times and all places and continues forever. So I enter a community rather than I create a community by joining the church. The church has began in the Old Testament. It continues in the New Testament, and it will last until the close of the age. It's a community that we enter, a community that's created by the Triune God, a community in which we participate in the fellowship of the Son with the Father by means of the Holy Spirit. So it's a theological fellowship. It's a Trinitarian fellowship. And we join not just together with people locally, but believers at all times and all places. And most importantly, we join together with the holy angels. So they're as much a part of the assembly as human beings. So we don't create the church. We are drawn into the church. The Holy Spirit, by creating faith in us, draws us to Christ and through Christ to the Father, and makes us part of this assembly, this community, that transcends time and space.
0: Okay, then I'd like you to speak about something you just mentioned, and that is the church exists from the Old Testament, which again is a concept that many Christians might find unfamiliar. Where do we find the church in the Old Testament?
1: The church in the Old Testament, strictly speaking, begins with the foundation of the divine service at Sinai. You remember God made a covenant with his people at Mount Sinai, and as part of that covenant, he established the divine service, the daily sacrifice, every morning, every evening. And there were all the Israelites who were descendants of Abraham, who had been rescued from Egypt, were made part of a liturgical community, a community that had access to God in the divine service, and a community that was made holy by God's presence with them in the divine service, a community that received God's blessings by their participation in the divine service. So it begins at Mount Sinai, and then it continues with the tabernacle, and then later on the temple, first temple and then second temple. And it finds its fulfillment then in Christ, who establishes his church, who fulfills that and establishes the church then on a new basis, on himself as the rock and foundation for the church.
0: But you would not see a disconnect between the church of the Old Testament and the church of the New Testament?
1: No, definitely not. That's the message of the scriptures. There's a continuity. The letter to the Hebrews makes that quite clear, that we are surrounded when we assemble for the divine service by a cloud of witnesses. We can't see them. They're in the cloud. They're invisible to us, and yet they are part of the divine service. When we gather together to enter the heavenly sanctuary, then they are there all around us. They begin with Abel, and they're all the people, the faithful people of God, all the way through the Old Testament. They're as much part of the heavenly assembly as we are.
0: So, you have been speaking here about the church as essentially a divine institution. In fact,
1: yes,
0: as nothing other than a divine institution, haven't you?
1: Yeah, or not nothing other, because it's divine, but it consists of human beings and angels. So it's both human and divine. It has two sides to it. It's in time and space. It consists of human beings, and yet it's also it's created by God, and it's upheld by God. It's His church. It's interesting that the most common expression in the New Testament is the term the Church of God. It occurs something like a dozen times. You get the term just the church used, but most commonly the New Testament refers to the church as the Church of God. It's the church that God creates. It's the church that God establishes. It's the church that God upholds. He is the one on whom the church centers. The church has access to Him.
0: You used the term when you were talking about the Old Testament church, and I think it also applies to the New Testament church. You used the term divine service. What do you mean by that?
1: The divine service? There's two different senses to it. There's the beginning of it starts with the Old Testament. Every morning, every evening, God established that a lamb would be offered to Him, and that by means of that lamb, which was burnt on the altar, He'd meet with His people in order to speak to them, in order to bless them, in order to share His holiness with Him. So you had the morning and evening service every day, and there was all the time from Sinai through to the New Testament. And Jesus then picks that up, and instead of having a lamb that's slaughtered and the lamb being the means by which God meets with His people at the altar, He Himself sacrifices Himself, and He becomes the lamb by means of which we then have access to God the Father. He is the one that gives us access to heaven here on earth. So the service of word and sacrament, the preaching of the word, the administration of Holy Communion, is the continuity and the fulfillment of the service in the Old Testament. The service in which God met with His people to speak to them, the service in which God hosted a meal in which people could have fellowship with Him, and by means of the holy meat and holy bread and holy wine, share in His holiness. So that meal in the Old Testament is fulfilled in the sacramental meal of Holy Communion, the Lord's table.
0: And these... Go ahead.
1: Yeah, sorry. No, keep going.
0: And these things are the means by which God is present? I mean, how essential is it? Is it essential to our understanding of the Church, Old and New Testament, that we're talking about here, the presence of God among His people?
1: Well, it's not just the presence of God, because God is present everywhere. But as Luther makes quite clear, even though God is present everywhere, we don't have access to God everywhere and in everything. We only have access to God by the means that He Himself has established. And in the New Testament, the means He's established is the preaching of the word, the teaching of the word, and the administration of the sacraments, that's baptism and Holy Communion. These are the most holy things, the means by which we have access to God's grace, which we have access to God's blessings. They're the means by which God comes to us to bring his blessings to us, the blessings of the Holy Spirit and all the gifts of the Spirit. And they're also the means by which we come to God and we can offer our sacrifices to him, sacrifices of prayer and praise and thanksgiving and the gifts that we bring to him. So it's by means of these holy things, or these most holy things, that we, that God gives us access to himself, that God comes to us, and then by means of which we have access then to God's grace, God's blessing, and all the gifts of God for our life here on earth.
0: Dr. John Kleinig is our guest. He's emeritus lecturer at Australian Lutheran College and author of the Concordia Commentary on Leviticus and the book called Grace Upon Grace, Spirituality for Today. When we come back on this Saturday morning, November the 3rd, Issues Etc. 24 continues. 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
1: This is Herman calling from the state of Illinois in the United States of America, answering the question regarding Issues Etc. What does this mean for the 24-hour marathon broadcast? Issues Etc. means that there is a confessional, conservative, Lutheran media source that brings the latest and most informed guests and the most able guests to explain, defend, and advance Christianity in the stage of the world today, given many other attacks and attempts to undermine Scripture and the witness of Christ-centered and cross-focused gospel of Jesus Christ. Thank you very much.
2: I couldn't agree any more with that caller, his sentiments regarding Issues, etc. He said, we have the most informed guests, and you're hearing one of them right now, Dr. John Kleinig, joining us live from Australia, talking to Pastor Wilken about the church. 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
4: Welcome back to Issues, Etc. I'm Todd Wilken. Right here in the middle, we're actually one half hour on the far side of halfway here on Issues, Etc. 24. That's hour 13 and 14. We're talking about the church with Dr. John Kleinig. He's emeritus lecturer at Australian Lutheran College and author of the Concordia Commentary on Leviticus and the book Grace Upon Grace, Spirituality for Today. Questions or comments are welcome, 1-877-623-6943. Our email address right here in the studio, talkback at issuesetc.org, or our Facebook fan page, facebook.com/issuesetc. One of the things I wanted to explore with you, Dr. Kleinig, is the terminology that the Creed uses to talk about the church. And there is, I think there is a little difference of opinion here on how exactly it ought to be read, but the term that is used in the third article of the Apostles' Creed is the communion of saints. What is that? How does that describe the Christian church?
5: Yes, that's a very important term. Just before I get to that, it's interesting that in one place, the church is called the Assembly of the Saints. That's in 1 Corinthians 14, verse 33. So it's the assembly, the congregation, the community of saints, holy ones. Now, this is rather remarkable because for Jews at the time that Paul wrote 1 Corinthians, the saints, the holy ones, were the angels. And so any Jew reading that would think this is rather odd because Christians believe that they have the same status as the angels who have access to the face of God the Father in heaven. There's one community, the assembly of the saints. So, for example, in the Augsburg Confession, in the Latin version, we read, our churches also teach that one holy church is to continue to ever. The church is the assembly of the saints in which the gospel is purely taught and the sacraments are rightly administered. So the church is the assembly of the saints, the holy ones. Now, the Apostles' Creed talks about, I believe, in the Holy Christian Church, the communion of saints. Now, first of all, the term communion, the Greek term there is koinonia, which means having something in common. And it has two dimensions to it. In common with all other people in Australia, that we have a common government and other things that we have in common. So a communion arises out of having something in common. So the communion of saints is the things that the saints have in common that make them holy. Now, the Apology of the Augsburg Confession speaks about that at great length. It talks about the church as the assembly of saints. What is it that makes them holy? It's Christ, the Holy Spirit, baptism, Holy Communion, the gospel. They have all these things in common. Because they have these things in common, they are connected with each other. They form a community. So they are a communion of saints because they have the same Christ, the same Spirit, the same gospel, the same sacraments of baptism and Holy Communion. These are the things that they have in common. And by means of these things, or things, these persons and things, by means of their union with the same Christ, by means of their reception of the same Spirit, through the gospel, through baptism, through Holy Communion, they are welded together, they're united together in one body. The communion of saints is first and foremost the things that they have in common, and the fact that because they have these things in common, they form a community. Now, it's interesting that the Apostles' Creed is in the original languages, ambiguous. It could be the communion of saints, but it could also be understood in the communion of the holy things. It's probably intended to mean both of those. It's by means of the holy things. It's by means of the gospel, by means of baptism, by means of the Lord's Supper, by means of these holy things, that you have the community of holy people. The holy things make people holy. The holy things create a holy community.
4: So it is...
5: Now, that's quite a complicated explanation, but it's quite a complex matter.
4: It isn't either or, in your opinion. It isn't either the holy things or the holy ones. It is holy ones by means of the holy things.
5: Yes. Yes, I think it's intended to have both those senses, and there's a lot of evidence that it is that's the case. In any case, that's the way Melanchthon takes it in his Apology to the Augsburg Confession. It's by means of he says that the communion of saints, the communion of holy people, have the same Christ, the same Spirit, the same gospel, same sacraments. And since they have these same holy persons and holy things, they are holy people.
4: So we've kind of talked about the classic formulation, it's one holy Catholic or Christian and apostolic church. We've talked about the oneness of this, and I want to come back to that in a few minutes. We've talked here about the holiness of the church. Let's deal with those two terms that kind of alternate, Catholic and Christian. First, Catholic. What are we confessing here about the church?
5: Let's go. Do you mind if we go at the way the creed does it? Because I think the order of the creed is important.
4: Sure.
5: First of all, there's one church. Now, this is remarkable because from a common sense human point of view, this is nonsense. There are hundreds of different churches in the sense of congregations of people who assemble to perform the divine service. And yet, the creed confesses that there's one church. So we find Paul making that point in Ephesians chapter 4 when he says there's one... Oh, let me just look it up so I don't get it wrong. There's one body... That's the church, one spirit, just as you're called to one hope and you're called, one Lord, one faith, one baptism, one God, the Father of all, who is over all and through all and in all. That are all, every single assembly, that's what church is part of a single assembly, one church. And that one church is the heavenly assembly. So there's only one church. Even though there are many churches. So the New Testament uses church both in singular and plural, but theologically speaking, there's one church, just as there's only one spirit, there's only one hope, one Lord, one faith, one baptism, one God, the Father of all. So there's one church. And that one church is holy. Ephesians, again, talks about the holiness of the church in connection with baptism. Says, husbands, love your wives just as Christ loved the church and gave himself up for her to make her holy, cleansing her by the washing of water with the word, and to present her to himself as a radiant church without stain or wrinkle or any other blemish, but holy and blameless. The church shares in the holiness of Christ. Christ is its holiness. Christ gives its holiness, takes upon himself its impurity and its sin, and he makes the church holy, cleanses the church by baptism, by washing the church through the water and the word, which is connected with the water of baptism. So the church is one. It's part of It's one single assembly in the presence of God the Father. It's one church because it's one. There's only one body of Christ, and all Christians are part of one body. It's holy because it shares in the holiness of Christ, so that God sees the church and regards the church as he regards Christ, as holy and blameless. And thirdly, the church is Catholic. Now, Catholic means that it's a church that has to do with, that spread all over the world and deals with the whole of all Christians everywhere. So there's one church in heaven, and there's the church Catholic on earth, which is that there's one universal church that is spread everywhere in time and space. It's the one church that teaches the whole counsel of God and holds to the whole of the Christian faith rather than some part of it. And lastly, it's apostolic because it's built on the foundation of the apostles and their testimony to the risen Lord Jesus and his presence with the faithful, with the saints in the church. So going backwards, the church is founded on the testimony of the apostles to the risen Lord Jesus, who is present with his people in the church. It's not just a local assembly, but it's an assembly that is spread out all over the world and includes all people who confess the triune God around the world. It's holy in Christ, and it's one single assembly, despite the fact that Christians are scattered all over the world and meet together in many different times and many different places. Yet there's still just one heavenly assembly. There's only one church.
4: All four of those things that you have described so well there, and I think you pointed it out just a minute ago, are not evident to our eyes. This remains in many ways something that is to be believed and confessed, but most definitely not necessarily seen on this side of the resurrection.
5: No, and the same book that speaks about them all, the one church, which is the letter to the Ephesians, also speaks about the mystery of Christ. The mystery of Christ, the mystery of the church, and the fact that the union between Christ and the church is a mystery. Now, mystery is something that you can't see. It's not evident to the eyes, because from a human point of view, there are many churches. From a human point of view, the church is sinful and unclean. From a human point of view, there's no universal church, but there are many different denominations, and they're all at odds with each other. And from a human point of view, each church is based not on the apostles, but on various human beings and their teachings. Each church has a different pastor, a different teacher, and those teachings don't seem to agree with each other. But the existence of the church is an article of faith. Dr. Susser, who was my teacher, always emphasized the fact that we confess these things in the Apostles and Nicene Creed because they are not seen, they are to be believed. We only know about them because God has revealed this to us through His Word and Holy Spirit. Apart from His Word, apart from His Holy Spirit, we have no access to the mystery of Christ and the mystery of the church and the mystery of the inseparable union between Christ and the church that Paul talks about in Ephesians chapter 5. He says that the union between husband and wife points to the union between Christ and the church, which makes them inseparable from each other. But it's only through the Word and through the Holy Spirit that we know about this, that we have any inkling about this reality. It's an article of faith, not a matter of sight and knowledge.
4: In the in that Ephesians passage that you cited, and then also elsewhere in Paul's writings, he will speak of the church, of, and you have as well, as Christ's body. Let's explore that concept in the New Testament.
5: Yes. It's a remarkable picture because it's a picture that we find. It's not just so much a picture, but it's a reality that we find in 1 Corinthians and then Ephesians and then particularly Colossians. The picture is that Christ is both the body itself and He's the head of the body, and that we are, in baptism, united with Christ. We are joined to His body and we become parts of His body. So it's not as if we exist apart from Christ, the risen Lord Jesus, or He exists apart from us. Because of His incarnation, His becoming a human being, taking on a human body, living a human life, suffering, dying, rising again, and most importantly, by His ascension and His glorification, He now joins His humanity with us. And He joins us with Himself, so that He and us, those of us who are saints, who are made holy, who are believers, are part of a single community, part of a single body. This is not something we can see. It's, once again, an article of faith. That means that Christ doesn't exist apart from His body.

0: that Christ is united with the whole church, which is his body. He's both the body itself and he's the head of the body, and the church and he are one and inseparable from each other. Luther uses a picture. He says they're baked together, they're joined together the way flour is joined together in a cake. There's a single cake. You can't separate the various parts of the cake from each other.
1: Tied in with that, a couple questions on that. First of all, the Ephesians passage that you referenced there joins the idea of the church being Christ's body along with being the church being Christ's bride. So how would you flesh that out?
0: Well, they're two aspects of the same reality. It's the one follows from the other. Just as when a woman marries a man and a man marries a woman, they become one flesh, one spirit. They're joined to each other. So Christ, in baptism, joins himself to us and joins us to himself so that we are not just one flesh, but one spirit. He is part of us and we are part of him. We're united with him. And it's because we're united with him in this union, which is much closer, much more intimate and deeper than the best marriage, that we are part of his body. This goes beyond anything that happens in marriage, because even though I become one flesh with my wife in some ways, I still exist physically apart from her, and she exists physically apart from me. But in Christians no longer exist by themselves, apart from other Christians and apart from Christ. And that's not just a spiritual thing, but it's also a physical thing. They're united with Christ physically, bodily, and Christ is united with them bodily. And because they're united with him bodily, that means that they will be raised bodily to eternal life with him at the resurrection from the dead. Those two pictures modify each other. So it's because the church is the bride of Christ, whom he's wooed and won for himself, and he's made her part of himself and given her access to the Father, his Father as her Father. So the church then becomes the body of Christ, the means by which he is at work in the world and the means by which he operates in the world.
1: How does the Lord's Supper fit into this? Because I'm reminded of the passage there in 1 Corinthians where Paul will kind of draw it together. He will say, we are all one body, for we all eat of the same bread. And he's speaking there, of course, about the body of Christ in the bread of the Lord's Supper.
0: Yes, yes, yes. We're united with Christ in two wonderful ways. First of all, we're united with Christ in baptism. That's the way by which we become, if you like, the part of the body of Christ. We're joined to his body. Then since we're part of Christ's body, then Christ gives his body to us to eat and drink. We receive his body, which makes us part of his body. Luther puts it quite graphically. He says that the body of Christ, which we eat, which we receive, which he gives to us in the sacrament, has the reverse effect to the normal food that we eat. Just this evening I had for my supper some lamb chop. Now when I eat the meat of a lamb, that I assimilate that to myself. It becomes part of me. But Christ's body has the reverse effect. When I receive it, when I eat it, it transforms me more and more into Christ and into his body, so that my body becomes more and more in tune with and part of his body. And at the same time, it means that I'm joined.

0: bodily to every other Christian, not just in the congregation, but joined bodily to all Christians or all believers who ever lived and all believers all around the world. So we have this bodily community that's created by the body of Jesus, the body of Jesus that we're united with in baptism, the body of Jesus which is given to us to eat in Holy Communion. So it's a very physical as well as a spiritual thing, because by means of Christ's body, he gives me his Holy Spirit.
1: Now, you've used the word bodily there. You've used the word physical, and that may shock some of our listeners who are hearing this saying, well, I understand kind of a mystical union or a spiritual union that you could talk about, or a spiritual body of Christ, but it sounds like you were talking about very concrete reality. We're talking about the real flesh of Christ, his incarnation, and that body that joins us to him and to one another.
0: Yes. Yes. It's that's one part of the Christian faith which people have always found scandalous, and never more so than the present age. It's put best of all for me in the Formula of Concord, the solid declaration about the person of Christ. Could I read from that, if you don't mind?
1: Please do.
0: Christ can be and is present wherever he wills, and in particular he's present with his church and community on earth as mediator, head, king, and high priest. Not part or only one half of the person of Christ, but the entire person to which both natures, the divine and human, belong, is present. He's present not only with his divinity, but also according to and with his assumed human nature, according to which he is our brother, and we are flesh of his flesh and bone of his bone. To make certainty and assurance doubly sure at this point, he instituted his Holy Supper that he might be present with us, dwell in us, work and be mighty in us according to that nature too, according to which he has flesh and blood. So the point that's being made there is that Jesus takes on our human flesh and blood, takes that flesh and blood into the God itself at his ascension, so that he can give himself physically to us, flesh of his flesh, bone of his bone, so that he can unite us with himself in this way, and unite himself to us physically in this way. His interest is not just in saving our spirits or our souls, but he wants to save our bodies as well. And not just individually, but he wants to draw us together with other people into communion with himself. We're physical beings. We live in bodies, in time and space. And he wants to redeem the whole of our humanity, and has two dimensions to us, which is very important for the church. The heavenly dimension, we're drawn physically into fellowship with God the Father through Jesus' body and blood, but we're also united physically with each other in every congregation and in the church throughout the world. The part of the New Testament that puts this most clearly for me is in Hebrews chapter 10, which is the culmination of a whole long argument about the access that we have to God the Father in heaven here on earth. The writer of the Hebrews says, "Therefore, brothers, since we have confidence to enter the most holy place by the blood of Jesus, by a new and living way which he opened for us through his curtain, that is his flesh, and since we have a great high priest over the house of God, let us draw near to God with a sincere heart in full assurance of faith, having our hearts sprinkled from a guilty conscience and having our bodies washed with pure water. What's interesting there for me is the emphasis on not only the access that we have to heaven itself, the most holy place, but we have access to that most holy place through the blood of Jesus and through his flesh, and we have our bodies washed with pure water, or the pure water baptism, so that we have bodily access to heaven here on earth. And you can see that most clearly in Holy Communion. I come forward with my body to receive the body and blood of Jesus. I enter the heavenly sanctuary to receive bodily, to receive the body and blood of Jesus. And that unites me bodily with all the other people who are receiving the same body and blood of Jesus together with me, not just in this local place, in my local congregation, but people who are receiving the same body and blood of Jesus all around the world at all different times and different places. We are joined together in one bodily community, which is the church. So the church isn't just a, as Melanchthon says, a platonic community, one that's one of ideas, or a spiritual community of mind and thought, but it is a physical community that exists physically.
1: Dr. John Kleinig is our guest. We'll take a break here at the top of the hour as we head into the next hour of Issues Etc. 24, talking about the church with him. It's Saturday, November the 3rd, and Dr. John Kleinig is our guest. He's emeritus lecturer at Australian Lutheran College and author of the Concordia Commentary on Leviticus and the book Grace Upon Grace. Our call in number 1-877-623-6943 or facebook.com/issuesetc.

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1: Greetings, brothers. What does Issues Etc. mean to me? Well, being a pastor in Canada, we are not given the same opportunities usually to attend many of the seminars and conferences that are held in the United States. And I know for myself and several other pastors, Issues Etc. proves to be a great source of continuing education. The program keeps us engaged in thinking theologically and also with the latest issues that arise in our society and the church. And I can say I have learned much from Issues Etc. in the 8 years I have served in the parish since graduating from the seminary. And for this, I am most grateful. And also, I just wanted to note that since the rebirth of Issues Etc., I have noticed a distinct improvement in your throw music. At least I think that's what it is called in the radio biz. The music is always matched thematically to the topic under discussion, but also is often just plain old good music. I have often wondered how you come up with all the music you do that matches so well to the topics under discussion. Well done. Thanks a lot. This is Pastor Mike Keith from Our Savior Lutheran Church in Fort Qu'Appelle, Saskatchewan, Canada. God's blessings upon your continued work at Issues Etc.
2: 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I'm listening to Dr. Kleinig talking about how the church has no boundaries. 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
4: Hey, I missed it. 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What is the book that we're giving away this time?
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4: Oh, that's supposed to be Pastor Will Wheaton, who's a regular guest on the program, some of our listeners' favorite guest. He says, the book. Long-awaited, a must-read if you're going to talk about the doctrine of the church. Excellent. Man, we've got some good books.
2: Yeah, thanks to Concordia Publishing House. We'll give that away in exactly 1 hour from now. 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

0: The first stanza of the hymn, Built on the Rock. We're talking about the church. Dr. John Kleinig is our guest, emeritus lecturer at Australian Lutheran College and author of the Concordia Commentary on Leviticus, the book Grace Upon Grace, Spirituality for Today. Our call-in number, we invite your questions or comments. I know it's very late. It's after 4 o'clock in the morning. Our breakfast guy just walked in. Mark Dow walked in. I'm sure he's the one who brings the oatmeal every issues, etc., 24. So that's the signal that the sun might be coming up here in a couple hours. But some of you are still with us. We invite your questions and comments. 1-877-623-MYIE, 877-623-6943. 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And since Christ, of course, is the only way of salvation, is this why the church has consistently said that there is no salvation apart from this communion that is the church?
1: Yes, because you can't start off understanding what the church is by starting with human beings as an earthly community. The church is built around the presence of the risen Lord Jesus. Jesus says to Peter, on this rock, that's the confession of Peter, of him as the Messiah, I will build my church. Jesus builds the church on himself and his Peter's confession of him as the Messiah. You just heard the hymn, Built on a Rock the Church Doth Stand. The rock, the foundation for the church, is the risen, ascended, incarnate Lord Jesus. He's both human and divine, man and God, and the church is built on him and around him. Apart from him, the church can't exist, and which means that he and the church are one, and there's no salvation outside the church because Jesus doesn't exist apart from the church. He created the church as the means by which he distributes the salvation that he won for them on the cross. Christ won our redemption, and now through the Holy Spirit and the work of the Holy Spirit in baptism, in the Word, in Holy Communion, in absolution, he distributes the gifts of the Spirit. He creates faith. He brings people into the church and makes them part of the church. There's no salvation outside the church because he himself is part of the church.
0: Is this also why he can make that bold promise, obviously made not because the church has any human origin, but because it is grounded in him, that the gates of hell shall not prevail against it? Is he saying, in essence, look, the gates of hell can no more destroy the church than it can destroy me?
1: Yes, because he himself descended into hell and rose from the dead victorious over Satan and all the evil powers, and he reigns over heaven and earth. Since he has triumphed over all evil powers, they have no power over him, The church, therefore, is secure because it's based on him. The Augsburg Confession makes that quite clear when it says in Article 7, it's also taught among us that the one holy Christian church will be and remain forever. We quite often misread that promise of Jesus. You know, on this rock I'll build my church and the gates of hell will not prevail against it, as if Satan's on the attack and we are on the defensive, but it's the other way around. Since Jesus has died and risen and now reigns as Lord over heaven and earth, to whom all authority in heaven and earth is given, the hell itself, Hades, the realm of the dead, the realm of Satan, will not be able to hold out against the church. The church, since it's based on Christ, is on the attack, if you like, and Satan and all the powers of darkness are on the defensive against the power of Christ and the church.
0: So
1: even hell itself cannot prevail against the risen, ascended Lord Jesus, who is present in the church and who makes the church his most holy body.
0: So then that kind of reorients the way, and I'm so glad to hear you say this, it reorients the way that we should express that idea of the church militant, because often, and I think it, I guess I've always thought about it in those terms, church militant in the sense of church on the defensive against the attacks of the devil, rather than church militant, church on the offensive, taking the battle to Satan, the battle that's already been secured and won by Christ in his death and resurrection.
1: Well, in a sense, it doesn't have to be on the offense because the victory's already been won. And the picture is that Christ has won the victory and Satan is holding out. There's a couple of places where he's got trying to hold onto his remnants of power, but basically he has already been routed, and he can't possibly hold out against the Christ, the risen Lord Jesus, and against the gospel. So it's not so much that the church is on crusade against Satan and the powers of darkness, but that Satan and the powers of darkness are on desperately trying to hold out against the inevitable victory, which has already been won. The picture that I like to use, as far as that's concerned, comes from Ephesians chapter 6, the very famous passage there about spiritual warfare. The picture is, you know, putting on the whole armor of God, being strong in Christ. It's not of us going on offense against Satan, but doing sentry duty, guarding holy ground that has already been won by Christ through his death and resurrection. So we don't have to go on attack because the world has already been conquered and we're just involved in mopping up operations against evil, the evil one, and all the powers of darkness.
0: Maybe even could we extend the analogy cautiously, of course, to perhaps liberating operations. I'm thinking here about, you know, the Allies going in at the end of the Second World War into Europe, and wherever they went, they not only, you know, drove back, if you will, the enemy, but in driving them back, they freed these people. In some cases, as from the internment camps, they freed them they liberated the camps.
1: They liberated people from the prisons that they'd been held. I think it was Oscar Kuhlman who used that picture of the Second World War to explain the way things are. Once the Allies had landed in Normandy, basically the war was... the result of the war was inevitable. There were a few decisive, you know, fairly important battles, but basically Hitler and the Nazis were trying to delay the inevitable. But the Allies didn't stop there. Well, they could have sued for peace, but they wanted to free the people who'd been captured by Satan. That picture is actually used by Paul in his second letter to the Corinthians, which is a very, very interesting, ironical passage. He says in chapter 10, verse 4, verse 3 following, though we live in the world, we do not wage war as the world does. The weapons we fight with are not the weapons of the world. The weapons we on the contrary, they have divine power to demolish strongholds. They demolish arguments and every pretension that sets itself up against the knowledge of God. And we take captive every thought to make it obedient to Christ. The picture is here that human beings create inner fortresses against the risen Lord Jesus in their minds and in their hearts. But the irony is that the fortress that they establish against Christ, because they see Christ as being a threat to them and their pride and their self-sufficiency, are actually prisons in which they lock themselves up in, and they're prisons in which Satan keeps them captive. So what Christ does is frees them from the prison of their own making. So he breaks through with his word to free people from the prisons, the fortresses that they've established to keep him out, but in fact are prisons that are used by Satan to keep them captive. So we're involved in, the church is involved in liberating people who are still under the power of the evil one.
0: Since we're on the subject of that image of the church militant, talk about its corresponding idea, the church triumphant. One church, but talk about the corollary to it, if you would.
1: Yes. The church always has two sides to it. There's the earthly side and there's the heavenly side. The heavenly side is the heavenly assembly, in which the victory has already been won. And the celebration of the victory is going on in the heavenly sanctuary. So ever since the incarnation and the death and resurrection and ascension of Jesus, the victory has been won and is beginning to be celebrated by the angels and all the company, the heavenly hosts, in the presence of God the Father. That's the triumphant side of the church, but the church still exists on earth, and we're involved in the cross. Melanchthon in the Augsburg Confession talks about the church as the kingdom of Christ, and he says, on the one hand, Christ has already won the victory, but the kingdom of Christ is hidden under its opposite, the cross. The victory will only be revealed on the last day. So the battle is still going on here on earth, even though it's been won in and is celebrated in heaven. I think the connection between those two realities is expressed best for me in that great song of praise called the Te Deum, Laudamus, in which there's a great song the church sings, the song of victory. It starts off with the angels singing the praise of the triune God, followed by the apostles, the prophets, the martyrs, and then you have the church throughout all the world acknowledging Christ, but then praying for its redemption and praying for help in the battle against the evil one. So you always get those two sides together. There's the earthly side, which is still militant. We're still fighting against the evil one. On the other hand, at the same time, we celebrate the victory. And this comes out most clearly for me in Holy Communion, where we have both of those dimensions, the church militant and the church triumphant. Once again, all that we see here is the militant side. It looks as if the church has lost the battle. It looks as if Satan is winning. It looks as if the church has no future. But by faith, according to Christ and his promises, the Holy Spirit assures us that the church has the victory. The victory belongs to Christ, and we already now share in his victory. Every time we come to Holy Communion, we sing together with the angels, "Holy, holy, holy, Lord God of hosts, heaven and earth are full of your glory. Hosanna in the highest. Blessed is he who comes in the name of the Lord. Hosanna in the highest." Hosanna means victory, that the victory has already been won.
0: To what degree is both the church militant and the church triumphant, while this is while this victory is in Christ, secured 100% in his resurrection. The church itself, even the church triumphant, awaits the final day of resurrection, the final triumph of Christ when all of his enemies are put under his feet. The final, as St. Paul will say, the final enemy to be defeated is death, with reference to the general resurrection. Is that even the church triumphant still waiting for that?
1: Waiting. This is expressed for me, again, very clearly in Hebrews. In chapter 11, the writer of the Hebrews talks about all the great witnesses who by their faith witnessed to God and to Jesus. And he goes through, starts off with Cain and Abel, or Abel actually, and then ends up with Rahab. And then at the end of the chapter, he says this: these were all commended, for their faith. Yet none of them received what had been promised. God had planned something better for us, so that only together with us they would be made perfect. Their spirits have already made perfect. They are part of the heavenly assembly, according to the next chapter, but the resurrection hasn't yet occurred. They still await the final resurrection, because the resurrection is not an individual thing. We are resurrected together with all other faithful people in one body. And so they are witnesses, not just to Christ, but they bear witness to us, and they encourage us in the battle as they wait for our common redemption, the common resurrection. So just listen again. God had planned something better for us, so that only together with us would they be made perfect. The perfection, the completion of the journey of those who already died and have entered the heavenly realm will only be complete when both they and us on the last day share in the resurrection of the body and eternal life then, bodily, with God in the presence of his presence in heaven.
0: Matt listens in Durham, England, and he has this question for you, Dr. Kleinig. He says, in 1 Corinthians 10 and 11, Paul speaks of the body of Christ with reference to the Lord's Supper. In chapter 12, the body of Christ is in reference to the church. Is the church as the body of Christ simply a good metaphor, or is there a more direct and deeper relationship between the church and the sacrament? If the latter, please explain that relationship.
1: I don't know whether I can explain that relationship. It's a part of the deepest mystery of our faith, according to what Paul says in Ephesians chapter 5. He talks about the union between husband and wife being a great mystery, and that mystery being the union between Christ and the church, the one bodily union. Just let me read that again. We are all members of his body, says Paul. For this reason, a man will leave his father and mother and be united with his wife, and the two will become one flesh. This is a profound mystery, but I'm talking about Christ and the church. However, each one of you also must love his wife as he loves himself, and the wife must respect the husband. The one flesh union between husband and wife points to the one flesh union between Christ and the church. And I don't think we can separate it into one particular part. It involves the whole of his ministry. He took on a human body so that he could be baptized as a human being, so that he could engage in a bodily ministry to people, so that he died bodily, so that he was buried bodily, so that he was raised from the dead bodily, and so that he was exalted bodily to the right hand of the Father. Being exalted the right hand of the Father, his body was transcends all time and space, so that he can unite himself bodily with us in baptism, and he can give himself bodily to us in Holy Communion, so that he can create the church not just as a mental community, a community of ideas or spiritual community, but as both a spiritual and bodily community. So the reference to the church as the body of Christ is not just a metaphor, but a profound reality. It has to do with his incarnation. And we need to see it as part of that whole single complex that begins with his conception as a human being through to his exaltation at the Father's right hand and his involvement with us bodily in the divine service within the church.
0: There's a question that comes from Carl in Sweden. It's a question that's been rolling around in my head for about the last hour and a half as well. And in both Ephesians 4:11 and in 1 Corinthians, when Paul is talking about the church as the body of Christ, he will follow it with the discussion of what sounds like the office of the ministry, where in Ephesians 4:11, he will say he gave the apostles, the prophets, the evangelists, the pastors, and the teachers, and there's a similar parallel in 1 Corinthians. And Carl in Sweden says, can you explain what Paul is talking about there with reference to the church and these offices?
1: Oh, gosh, that's a big topic. I can't possibly deal adequately with it in the short time that's available, but it's very interesting and very important that Christ is not just bodily present with us as God and man, but he works through bodily human beings. So he could, if he wished, communicate to us by email or by some spiritual means, but he chose to take on a human body to interact with us bodily, and that means through physical human beings. He establishes the office of the ministry as the means by which he then can operate and interact with us physically as human being to human beings. He chooses real bodily human beings to speak his word bodily to us, to baptize us bodily, to give us an absolution face to face, to give his body and blood to us bodily. Luther calls this das leibliche Wort, the embodied word. The word is always embodied in human beings. It's embodied in Christ, and it's embodied in the holy ministry. If I can take another tack, which is very interesting, in Luther's great tractate on the councils and the church, he speaks about seven most holy things, the seven holy things that make us holy. They are the marks of the church. Now, the first three or four are quite familiar. He starts off with the Word, which is the most holy of all holy things, the Word which is spoken to us and which is the means by which he reaches out and touches us and makes us holy. Then there's baptism, by means of which we are united with Christ. Christ unites us with himself. There's Holy Communion. And then there's the most holy absolution, by which he delivers God's forgiveness to us face to face through the ministers of the gospel. And then he adds the holy ministry, which is also a mark of the church, because all these things Christ delivers all these things to us through human beings whom he has chosen and appointed to speak his word, to baptize, to deliver Holy Communion, to forgive our sins. So the ministry, the holy ministry, is the fifth holy thing the mark by which we recognize the church. The church can't exist as a liturgical, holy, bodily community on earth without having a minister of the gospel to deliver God's gifts to us. And then he adds two others, which I find interesting. The sixth mark of the church is corporate prayer and praise within the community is another mark of the church. And the seventh mark of the church, the holy thing, is the cross, because all these things are under the mark of suffering. We don't see Christ's work. We don't see Christ's presence, speaking his word to us, baptizing us, hosting Holy Communion, absolving our sins, working through his ministers, leading us in prayer, suffering with us. We don't see any of these things, but we see them all under the mark of the cross. All that mystery will be revealed to us only on the last day.
0: I wanted you to deal with one other passage that, and we got very close to it in the book of Hebrews there, but this would be Hebrews chapter 12, where it sounds like he is again describing the church, and he's making a contrast there between you have not come to a mountain that can be touched, making reference to the Old Testament covenant. And then he says, but you have come to, in verse 22 of Hebrews chapter 12, he says, but you have come to, and here's all sorts of churchly language, Mount Zion, the city of the living God, the heavenly Jerusalem, to innumerable angels in festal gathering, to the assembly of the firstborn who are enrolled in heaven, to God, the judge of all, to the spirits of the righteous made perfect, and to Jesus, the mediator of a new covenant. Is he talking there about the church?
1: Yes, and this is, since earliest times, this is not only one of the key passages which describe the nature of the church, but also explain the divine service most fully. The Jews came to Mount Zion to participate in the divine service at the temple in Jerusalem. Now, what the writer of the Hebrews says that in the divine service, when we go to church any Sunday, when we participate in the divine service, we have access to seven invisible realities, seven things that we can't see and yet are there. First of all, we come to Mount Zion, heavenly Jerusalem, the city of the living God. Even though we are gathered here on earth around the ministry of word and sacrament, we enter the heavenly realm, Mount Zion, heavenly Jerusalem, the city of the living God. So we come to a heavenly place. And in this heavenly place, we are surrounded by thousands and thousands of angels in joyful assembly. They are in joyful assembly because they celebrate the victory of Christ over the powers of darkness, and they lead us in our praises of Christ. So we come to heaven itself, the heavenly city, heavenly Jerusalem. We come to and are involved in the divine service together with thousands and thousands of angels. Thirdly, we come to the church of the firstborn, whose names are written in heaven. Church there is the assembly of the firstborn. This refers to all Christians all around the world who all have the same status of Jesus, who's the firstborn son of God. The firstborn son inherits all the father's inheritance. So we have the same status as Jesus, and all Christians around the world have the status of firstborn sons. And we're involved together with Christians all around the world in the church, in the divine service. So you have that worldwide dimension. Then number four, we come to the presence of God, the judge of all men. And he's a judge with a difference, because in the divine service we anticipate the final judgment, we come into the presence of God the judge, but he judges us in order to forgive us and pardon our sins. That's number four. And then number five, we come to the spirits of righteous men made perfect. They are all the saints who've gone before us, who are now perfect in the sense that their journey is complete, and they wait for us to finish our journey. But then we come to the most important, the central focal point of the church and the divine service, to Jesus, the mediator of the new covenant. The reference here is to the presence of Jesus in the divine service in the church, and the reference is to Holy Communion, the mediator of new covenant. Jesus says, this is the blood of the new covenant which is shed for you for the forgiveness of sins. So in Holy Communion, Jesus is present. He mediates between us and God the Father. He gives us the new covenant. But most importantly, we come to the sprinkled blood, or the blood for sprinkling, that speaks a better word than the blood of Abel. That's the blood of Jesus in Holy Communion. It's by means of the blood of Jesus that we have access to all the other things, the other six things. Through the blood of Jesus, we have access to Jesus, the mediator, the one who mediates between us and God the Father. We have access to the spirits of the righteous made perfect. That's with all the saints who've gone before us. It's through the blood of Jesus that we can stand before God the judge and receive absolution from him. It's through the blood of Jesus that we are united with Christians all around the world. Through the blood of Jesus that we share in the inheritance, the common inheritance that we have together with Christians all around the world. It's through the blood of Jesus that we have access to the angels, and that we join with the angels as a communion of holy people, holy beings, in the presence of God the Father. But most importantly, it's through the blood of Jesus that we, in our earthly assembly, have access to heavenly Jerusalem, the city of the living God. So that's a very wonderful passage, which for me, more clearly than any other, speaks about both the nature of the church and the nature of the divine service. It also shows how clearly those two are linked. You can't speak about the church without speaking about the divine service. You can't speak about the divine service without speaking about the church in all its dimensions. So if you like, there's seven dimensions there to the church.
0: Dr. John Kleinig is Emeritus Lecturer at Australian Lutheran College, and he's author of the Concordia Commentary on the Book of Leviticus, also the book Grace Upon Grace, Spirituality for Today. When we come back, we'll have another 10, 15 minutes with him, actually about another 20 minutes with him, talking about the church. There's so much more to cover as well, but you can join us with questions or comments, even though it is now, what, hour 14? Yes, hour 14. Of Issues Etc. 24 with 10 more to go, 1-877-623-6943, 877-623-6943. 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
1: Hi, this is Pastor Bert Miller from Trinity Lutheran Church in Amherst, Nebraska. I wanted to let you know that I really appreciate the service that you're doing to the church at large and for myself as well. There have been many times in my ministry here when I've been able to listen to your program and as a consequence remain faithful to the promises that I made at my ordination day. And I really appreciate that. And please keep it up, you guys. You guys are in my thoughts and prayers. And Lord's blessings to you. Thank you very much, and we'll talk to you later.
2: And thanks to everyone who stayed up late, or you're just listening as Dr. Kleinig, I believe in Australia, is Saturday evening now. And here's an email, Craig, we just got. It says, "Hi, my name is Joe Schley, son of Pastor David Schley, who pastored in Fort Wayne, Indiana. I'm listening now in Paris, France, where I live with my family. I'm also listening at the same time with my nephews, Joe and Jesse Schley, who are students in Bloomington, Indiana, as students at Indiana University, and who attend University Lutheran Church. Thank you for making it possible for us to live together." So you've got family members in Paris, France, sitting there with their nephew. You have a gentleman with in Paris, France, with his nephews there, who are also listening at the same time, with relatives who are students at Indiana University listening in Bloomington live around the world. It's just amazing. And of course, we appreciate people listening and everything, but we do, as we say, like to say in the show, the gospel is free, but we still have bills to pay around here, and that's one of the things we're asking you to do during Issues, Etc. 24. It's just to support this worldwide outreach, and no gift is too small.
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4: Now, I mentioned before that Mark brought in some oatmeal. He brought in a whole breakfast, okay, so bacon and everything else. But he's singing my song because my wife will tell you I'm an oatmeal fiend. I even eat oatmeal when we go out to eat for breakfast, okay? And he brought me – this isn't steel cut, though, Mark. What is this? These are whole oats, right? Groats, yes.
3: Groats.
4: Yeah. Now, see, I've lately become a fiend about the steel cut. These are great. You did a great job, Mark. He had a little cranberries in there, a little brown sugar, and raisins. This is my kind of breakfast. Plus the bacon. Thank you very much for bringing it in. It will sustain me for the rest of the day.
2: Yeah, Mark can't hear you because my mic's on. So, but he got your message, and he's
3: we played intermediary here, Todd.
2: Exactly.
3: We played intermediary for
2: exactly.
3: You.
2: Exactly. So anyway, and Mark is not only a great cook and brings us gifts of breakfast, but he's also a financial supporter to Issues, Etc., and we're asking you to do the same. 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

0: Is there a better way to start the morning than with the Contrario Concordia Theological Seminary? That's the second stanza of the great hymn, "We Praise You and Acknowledge You, O God," and a conversation about the church that sings that song perpetually, both here on earth and in heaven, with Dr. John Kleinig. He's Emeritus Lecturer at Australian Lutheran College and author of the Concordia Commentary on Leviticus and the book Grace Upon Grace, Spirituality for Today. Dr. Kleinig, we were talking about Hebrews, the Hebrews 12 before the break, and one of the things that I wanted to talk with you before our time ended was two other images that are presented, one rather major and the other one a smaller one, wherein Paul talks about the church. He speaks about the church as a house or a temple of living stones with Christ as the cap or the cornerstone. What's there for us to understand about the church?
1: There's a lot there, and it's very, very rich in its implications. If we can just start off there's two pictures that are closely related. First of all, the church is the house of God or the household of God, and it's the temple of the living God. They are in two separate images, but they're one and the same. So it's the house that God establishes, the place where he lives, and it's the temple where that he establishes in order to live. Now, in the ancient world, temples were the places where human beings could meet with gods and gods with human beings. Where is the place on earth that we can be sure that we meet with God and God meets with us? Where does God give us access to himself? The picture that's used is that God establishes a house, a home, and that home is the church. He is the head of the family, the household, and he's the king, and all Christians are part of his house, and they live together with him. And if people want to meet with God, they come into his house, they come as his guests into his house. But that house is a temple, and that's the one that you were referring to, that God builds the church as a holy temple here on earth. It's built on the foundation of the prophets and apostles, the prophets of the Old Testament, the apostles of the New Testament. Jesus is the capstone, and the Holy Spirit is the one who builds up the temple of God. And that temple consists of human beings who are, if you like, stones that make up the building.

0: place where God delivers his gifts to human beings. It's the place where God interacts here on earth with human beings. It's not a physical building. It's not a building made of wood and stone, but it's a building made of people, prophets, apostles, risen Lord Jesus, human beings who are holy ones. All of them are built together by the Holy Spirit to form a house in which God dwells. But the important thing is that the church is the place where human beings can receive God's gifts, heavenly blessings here on earth, and it's the place also where the human beings have access to God here on earth. Let me just read the very, very important passage in Ephesians chapter 2. He, that's the risen Lord Jesus, came and preached peace to you who are far away, that's the Gentiles, and peace to those who are near, the Jews. For through him, that's the risen Lord Jesus, we have access to the Father by one Spirit. Notice the Trinitarian there? We have access through Jesus to the Father by one Spirit. Consequently, you are no longer foreigners and aliens, but fellow citizens with God's saints, probably the angels, and members of God's household, built on the foundation of apostles and prophets, with Christ Jesus himself as the chief cornerstone. In him the whole building is joined together and rises to become a holy temple in the Lord. And in him you too are being built together to become the dwelling, or the house or the temple, in which God lives by his Spirit. Then a little bit late in chapter 3, in him, that's in Jesus, and through faith in him, we may approach God with freedom and confidence. So the church is the temple of the triune God. The remarkable thing is that God, Father, Son, and Holy Spirit, whose proper location is in heaven, builds a temple here on earth as a place where he can interact with human beings here on earth, and a place in which he can give human beings access to his gracious presence, access to the Holy Spirit and all the gifts of the Spirit.
1: Now, there's another one, and I called it a minor one, but maybe it's just simply related, kind of an architectural metaphor, and it's a very brief passage where Paul, I think in, I want to say one of his letters to Timothy, refers to the church as the pillar and foundation of the truth. What can you tell us there?
0: Okay, once again, the picture is architectural. The most remarkable buildings in the ancient world, the biggest buildings, were held up by pillars, stone pillars, that held up the roof. The most important part of the pillar was its foundation. Now, the church is the both the pillar and the foundation of the truth. It's a difficult metaphor, but it's I think the picture works this way. The church itself is built on the truth of Jesus, the truth of God, the truth of the mystery of the risen Lord Jesus. That comes out clearly in what follows. I'll come to that in a minute. But it also then holds up and displays the truth to the world. So a pillar is there holding up something. Now, in this case, the church upholds the truth and shows the truth, bears witness to the truth in the world. It's a building that's based on the truth of Christ and the mystery of Christ, and it reveals the truth of Christ. It's interesting what follows it. This is in 1 Timothy chapter 3. If I'm delayed, Paul says, you will know how people ought to conduct themselves in God's household. Notice the picture of the household of God, which is the church of the living God, the pillar and foundation of the truth. Beyond all question, the mystery of godliness is great. He, that's Jesus, appeared in the body, was vindicated.

0: by the Spirit, was seen by the angels, was preached among the nations, was believed on in the world, and taken up in glory. So the truth that the church is based on, the truth that the church displays to the world, is the mystery of the risen Lord Jesus, who unites heaven and earth. The mystery of his presence in the building, the church bears witness to, confesses to the truth of this. It's not a truth in the sense of a system of ideas, but the truth of the mystery of the risen Lord Jesus, who became a human being, suffered, died, rose again, and is exalted at the right-hand side of God, to unite heaven and earth, to bring earthlings into heaven, and to bring God the Father and the blessings of the Holy Spirit to people on earth.
1: A couple final thoughts here, Dr. Kleinig. How do you react when you hear, and this usually comes from kind of the, oh, the consultants, the gurus of where the church ought to go, when you hear people say something like, the church must change or die, or it's time to rethink the church or reinvent the church or come up with a new way of doing church? These are all very common claims in American Christianity. I'm sure you have them also on your side of the globe. How do you react to this?
0: Very negatively in many ways. Not because of the intention of the people, because they're pious people and they want the best for the church. But you hear it said again and again, the church is dying, and unless we get our act together and change, there's no future for the church. Well, from one point of view, the church is always dying. It dies with Christ, and the quite a number of historians have said the history of the church is a history of many deaths and many resurrections. The church cannot die. The church can change and needs to change in some ways as a human institution. But the problem is with most people who speak in these terms assume that the church is just a human institution, and that we human beings decide how we do church. We human beings need to find the best way of appealing to people here on earth, and it's just a matter of marketing the church properly, and then people come to church, and once again the church will grow. This completely misses the point, because the church is not a human community. It consists of human beings, but as Luther makes quite clear in his explanation of the church in his large catechism, the third article of the Creed, the church is created by the Holy Spirit. It's the work of the Holy Spirit. Christ has promised that his Spirit will be with the church to the close of the age, just as he'll be with the church to the close of the age. The Holy Spirit brings people to faith in Christ. The Holy Spirit builds the church. The Holy Spirit works faith in people's hearts where and when he wills. And the future of the church doesn't belong to us, but belongs to the Holy Spirit. And as we know, the Holy Spirit is given through Christ and his word to people on earth. So our main task is not to see that the future of the church depends on getting some program right, but on being faithful in administering those holy things, the means by which the church is created and upheld here on earth. So how does Christ build his church? He says, you are Peter, on this rock I'll build my church. He builds the church through the gospel and the preaching of the gospel, the faithful preaching of the gospel to all people, whether people listen or not. He builds his church through baptism, by which people are brought into union with him and made members of the heavenly assembly. He builds the church through the forgiveness of sins, which he speaks to people here on earth in anticipation of the final word of forgiveness and the last judgment. He builds his church through the Lord's Supper, through Holy Communion. He builds his church through the ministry of these holy things by human beings, faithfully preaching the word, baptizing, administering the Lord's Supper, absolving people from sin. If we're worried about the future of the church, and all of us need to be concerned about the future of the church, we need to be concerned about being faithful in administering these holy things.
1: With only about a minute here, Dr. Kleinig, you said something earlier that has stuck with me, and that is, you say, and you said it again before, it looks to us often as though the church has no future. Talk about the future that the church does possess today and in the age to come in Jesus Christ, our Savior, about a minute or so.
0: It's true that the church has no future in this age because the church doesn't belong to this age. So from a cultural, political, social point of view, the church has no future. It'll never win the day. It'll never triumph. The future of the church is not in this age, but in the age to come. When Christ appears, then the church will be vindicated together with him. All that's hidden will be revealed, and what seems to be very impressive now will be shown to be rather futile and ineffectual. But what seems to be so insignificant, things like what Christians do every Sunday when they go to church, will be seen to have cosmic significance, and that the whole future of the universe and God's plan for the universe is being enacted in every congregation of faithful people around the world. Paul, in his letter to the Ephesians, has something remarkable to say. He's talking about the way God's great cosmic plan to unite everything in heaven and earth under the headship of Christ. And he has this to say: although I'm the least of God's people, this grace was given to me to preach to the Gentiles the unsearchable richness of Christ and to make plain to everyone the administration of this mystery, which for ages past was kept hidden in God who created all things. His intent was that now through the church, the manifold wisdom of God should be made known to the rulers and authorities in the heavenly realms. Where do we get a preview of God's purpose for the whole cosmos? Well, you can see this being enacted every Sunday in every congregation around the world. There, God is uniting human beings with himself and with each other, and that is the preview of his reunification of the whole cosmos, everything in creation, under Christ.
1: Dr. John Kleinig is Emeritus Lecturer at Australian Lutheran College. He is author of the Concordia Commentary on Leviticus and the book Grace Upon Grace, Spirituality for Today. Dr. Kleinig, thank you so much for your time. I appreciate the time you've devoted to us. Definitely for me, the highlight of Issues, Etc. 24.
0: Thank you very much. God bless you and keep you awake until the very end.
1: Thank you very much. When we come back, we're going to spend some time with Pastor Jonathan Mummy. We'll spend the next 2 hours of Issues, Etc. 24, 15 and 16. That's the number of hours here. 15 and 16 from 5 a.m. It's 5 a.m. Central Time right now until 7. Talking about the ministry and the office of the keys, Pastor Jonathan Mummy, who is tutor for systematic theology and church history at Westfield House in Cambridge, England, coming up right after this break. 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Questions and comments on the ministry and the keys for Pastor Jonathan Mummy, 1-877-623-MYIE, 877-623-6943. 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

0: is Ron from Northfield, Minnesota. I was an issue to serve because I'm an engineer by trade, and I kind of want to know why things work. An issue to serve does a wonderful job of bringing the Bible, the truth of the scriptures to the world, and helps me understand true theology, doctrine, practice, great guests, and does it in a way that is intelligent and doesn't dumb it down for the lay people and treats us like real people. And also the fact that a lot of things I really never understood coming back to Lutheranism from being baptized with the LCMS as a child, went away for a long time, coming back, didn't understand the theology, wasn't catechized, and Issues of Center helped me understand the things like faith, baptism, Lord's Supper, all these really tough issues that's hard to understand if you really don't, especially when you're getting assaulted by evangelical theology and things like Left Behind. All of those things can be very confusing. Issues of Center does a great job of bringing those to the people in a way that is sound and biblically oriented. Thanks so much for what you guys do, and have a great day. Bye.
1: 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Any size gift is appreciated. No donation is too small. And just a few things during this break. We've got a winner of the book to announce. And also, for your gift of any size, you will receive the Lutheran Service Book 2-CD set. It's Hymns and Services. It's got four settings of the Divine Service and 26 hymns written and composed by Lutherans for the Church. And I've listened to both of those CDs, and I love it, and I know once you get it in the mail, you're going to love it as well. So first, let's go to the winner of the last 2 hours book. That was On the Church by Gerhardt, and the winner of the book for the last 2 hours is Scott from Altamont. So we'll get that out in the mail to you in the next week or so. Scott, congratulations.
2: 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This was simply random. It was pulled out. So congratulations, Scotty, in Altamont, Illinois. So every odd hour, it appears, on Issues Etc. 24, we draw for a book to give away. And so 2 hours from now, and those are odd hours Central Time, at 7 o'clock Central Time, we're going to draw off another book. And since we're talking about the ministry and the keys for the next 2 hours, the resource we're going to have a drawing for will be Church and Ministry, The Role of Church, Pastor, and People, From Luther to Walther by Eugene Klug. 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And you will have the opportunity to win that book 2 hours from now. As Craig mentioned, those phone numbers, 877-623-6943, 618-223-8385. Jeff Schwarz, Craig Feitinger, turning things over to Pastor Wilkin and Pastor Mummy for Issues Etc. 24.
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0: They are bold words, and many Christians hear them every Sunday. Now, they're not spoken in the boldness of the man standing there or by the authority of the man standing there. They are words of forgiveness. I forgive you in the name of the Father, Son, and the Holy Spirit. And they are preceded by words that speak of standing in the stead, by the call, by the authority of Jesus Christ. And pastors speak these words. Now, sometimes people hear them and they say, how can a man forgive sins? And yet that's precisely what is happening there, in the stead and by the authority of Jesus Christ. Is there anything special in the pastor that qualifies him to speak those words? Ask the average pastor. He will tell you definitely not. But we have to ask the question, how could any man speak such bold words and even believe them to be true? Joining us to talk about the ministry and the office of the keys for the next 2 hours of Issues Etc. 24, Pastor Jonathan Mummy. 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He's a tutor for systematic theology and church history at Westfield House in Cambridge, England. Jonathan, welcome back to Issues Etc.
1: Thank you, Todd. An absolute delight to be with you in these early hours of the morning.
0: Why do we talk about the office of the ministry as the office of Christ?
1: Well, it's a very pertinent question to which you have led us right at the outset of this discussion, and getting us right to the heart of the matter. To answer that shortly, I would say that we do that both because, in a very real way, this office is an office that Jesus himself possessed and is at the same time an office that he, during his earthly ministry, institutes for its perpetuation thereafter. So it is his office as he himself exercised it, and it is his office as he himself instituted it. That is a little bit counterintuitive if you think through it sort of just chronologically, because it would sort of mean, well, how can he institute something that he already had? Well, we can talk about that a bit more on the details of the New Testament and perhaps even some things that go before it, but shortly I would put it that way.
0: Okay, so just to put a fine point on that, we're talking about the office of Christ in two senses, really. It is the office that he himself occupies, and it is the office that he himself authorizes for others to occupy.
1: Yes. Now, as we talk about the offices of Christ, or the office of Christ, there is obviously, in our theological tradition and on the basis of the New Testament, more offices than the office of the ministry that he has. Oftentimes, as we discuss his work of redemption, or his entire work of salvation, even as it is ongoing, in the sense of being our heavenly king, for example, and ordering our history for the church's benefit and our salvation. We will talk about his office of prophet, priest, and king. But a very good exercise that one can do in theology in the New Testament is to see which of these titles of Christ, which then are oftentimes indicative of his offices, which of those go on to be applied to those whom we may call the clergy of the New Testament era, and then which do not. Interestingly enough, through the history of the Western Church, we have been very much plagued by the fact, Eastern Church as well, I suppose, that this title of priest, which was so indicative of those serving in ritual divine service capacity in the Old Testament, a title that Jesus himself bears in the New Testament, is not a title that is then subsequently applied to the clergy of the New Testament era, but very quickly and through much of the history of the church, then that title sort of gets pulled in, and it has made for a great amount of confusion. But yes, he has more offices than just the office of the ministry, prophet, priest, king, but these things are not necessarily those that go on to Be that which is continuous of the office of the ministry onto the apostles and the clergy that we are seeing develop already in the scriptures of the New Testament.
0: What offices or titles, so to speak, do continue from Christ to his clergy, to his pastors?
1: Well, I think that probably the first one that we could talk about, and it may be a sort of a good springboard right into the New Testament data, would be the title of apostle. Now, this is not something that is done so overtly in the New Testament, but especially if you think about the gospel according to St. John, Jesus Christ is very much and repeatedly, by his own testimony, the one who is sent by God. Now, some of your listeners will recognize behind that word, sent, the Greek word apostello, the verb for sending. Now, there are other verbs for sending in the New Testament, and John uses multiple ones, but nonetheless, that informs part of his vocabulary. But at numerous points throughout the Gospel of John, one of the cruxes of the credibility of Jesus' message, the credibility of actually understanding him for who he is to recognize that he is the one sent by the Father. This happens throughout John. He is also then seen as the one who speaks for the Father, John 12:49. I have not spoken of myself, but the Father who sent me, he himself has given me a commandment, what to say and what to speak. And then that sort of moves on and pulls forward in the gospel according to St. John. Eventually, this becomes sort of the crux of whether one understands him. By the time he's in his so-called high priestly prayer, chapter 17, O righteous Father, even though the world does not know you, I know you, and these know that you have sent me. I made known to them your name, and I will continue to make it known that the love with which you have loved me may be in them and I in them. And so, as one who speaks for God, we are immediately reminded of the prophets of the Old Testament, those who were his mouthpieces in that era before the incarnation of Christ, before the coming of the promised Savior. In a way, John the Baptist rounds out that era. He is the last of the Old Testament prophets, and in that sense, the greatest. And he is the forerunner of Jesus Christ, period, in the gospel according to St. John. That plays a very, very dynamic role. And then Jesus Christ himself is in continuity with that, as the one who speaks for the Father, not of his own accord, not of his own will, not of his own thoughts, but that which is given him to say. And then also, in that sense, we see him in line with all that has come before, but then also as sort of the starting point for one of the most significant titles that will be applied to the clergy in that era that comes after, the sent one of God, in a sense, his arch-apostle, if you will, who then goes on to do a sending of his own, but not detached from the Father and not detached from his own sending, but a perpetuation of that. And so by the time then that we get to John chapter 20 with the resurrected Jesus, you have him appearing to the disciples in that upper room, and then I'm searching for the exact verse here in front of me, then saying to them, peace be with you, as the Father has sent me, even so I am sending you. You see, this is all one sending here. And when he said this, he breathed on them. Here we have Trinitarian reference, Father, Son, and Holy Spirit. Receive the Holy Spirit. If you receive the sins of anyone, they are forgiven. If you withhold forgiveness from anyone, it is withheld. And so, just on the basis of the gospel according to St. John, for example, we see Jesus Christ putting himself forward, being put forward by St. John in his account of the gospel as the one sent by God, and as the one who, in continuity with his own sending, goes on to send others, doing work that only he can do. What a terribly pertinent question you put forward. And of course, then right from the heart of where our life goes on as Christians, from the divine service, how can a man stand there and forgive sins? Well, my goodness, you know, this is exactly the sort of thing, we can talk about that as well in the synoptics, that plays a huge role. How can this guy forgive sins? And there it is, this man, Jesus Christ, risen from the dead, the sent one of God, sending others to forgive sins. And that sending is the thing that allows them to be doing what one would otherwise not be able to do. But with that sent one of God as sent ones themselves, then these apostles go on to do what they do.
0: So you are uniting, you are not permitting anyone to drive a wedge between, as the Father sent me, so I send you, and the words that follow, which is the authorization to forgive and retain sins.
1: Yes, those words that follow hang on the words that come before. You know, in the same way, you know, we can't work it backward and say, well, it is this way in church, so it's got to be the way that way in the scriptures. No, it works the other way around. If it's that way in the scriptures, then God willing, what goes on in the church reflects it. But it is so. It doesn't do me any good on Sunday morning to be in front of some bloke with some robes up at the front of the church who is himself forgiving my sins. No, it is only as good as the man who stands behind him. And that is none other than Christ himself, who has instituted this office as himself, the sent one of the Father.
0: So that's why we're careful with those words, not to qualify them, but to set them in their scriptural context by saying, in the stead and by the command, or more recently, in the stead of Christ and by his authority.
1: Yes, and we have this sort of wonderful compact formula there in what, I'll just be honest, what is left to us generally as Lutheran Christians in an English-speaking context of confession and absolution. Now, of course, there is still private confession and absolution, thank God, alive in some of our parishes and some of our lives as Christians, but sadly, post-pietism Lutheran, that has been lost to many of us, and that's sort of doctrine that underlies the reality that reaches us from God himself, that life-giving reality of the forgiveness of sins spoken to us by one sent, is summarized very well in those short formulas. Now, if you were sitting in one of the congregations, say, of our sister Lutheran church in Germany, the independent evangelical Lutheran church, they actually have sort of extended corporate confession and absolution services that may be taking a 20 minutes, half hour, that will take place before the divine service sets in. And very interesting that in those, similar to what one would see in the words of institution at the Lord's Supper, or the way that the mandate of holy baptism would be read right at the outset of the baptismal rite, so also in this corporate service of confession and absolution are read Christ's mandates for the office of the keys. Matthew chapter 16 and the verse we have just been talking about from John chapter 20. So we have it in a very compact form, even as we have confession and absolution in a corporate, very, very compact form at the start of our divine service in the English-speaking Lutheran tradition. Some others, from whose example we can always learn, they expand that even more in that way of there may be no doubt about what is going on here. And so we'll cite Christ himself before we set into forgiving anybody's sins today.
0: So in other words, those rites retain, in essence, the full recitation, as we do with the Lord's Supper and with the rite of baptism, of the divine institution of these things, of Christ's institution of this authority.
1: Yes. I mean, I had the privilege of serving a vicarage at a Zelt congregation in Berlin, and then my wife and I have spent the last 5 years prior to going to England in Germany as well, once again blessed in all places with congregations of the Zelt. And so every time the service of corporate confession and absolution was taking place, you know, the first things you hear are, "You are Peter, and I say to you, upon this rock I will build my church, and the gates of hell will not prevail against it." And, you know, then the giving of the office of the keys as recorded in Matthew 16. And then right after that, John 20 read as well, these two things in conjunction with one another, as, of course, theologically they are. And then that's right at the outset of the rite. And then you go into, looking at your sins, perhaps even a short meditation on that, and then into confession, and then into absolution, with a laying on of hands for everybody who's being absolved. But before anything gets started, or right as things are getting started, these mandates of Christ for what is going on there are read into the ears of the people.
0: Pastor Jonathan Mummey is our guest. We're talking about the office of the ministry and the office of the keys, really talking about one and the same thing there. As you can see, on this Saturday morning, it's November the 3rd. This is Issues Etc., 24 hours, 15 and 16. Pastor Mummey is a tutor for systematic theology and church history at Westfield House in Cambridge, England. When we come back, well, we started in kind of a peculiar place, some might say, starting with the forgiveness of sins. I thought pastors were supposed to run congregations, be in charge of administering the business affairs of the congregation, inspiring, coaching, doing all those things. Well, believe it or not, we've started in exactly the right place if you want to talk about what the Bible teaches about the office of the ministry. We'll be right back.
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3: Hey guys, this is Brady from Wisconsin. I'm just responding to why I listen to Issues Etc. I listen for two reasons. Number one, because you are speaking from a confessional Lutheran stance, which I agree with as a Missouri Synod pastor. But probably even more so, because you are guest-driven. It's not just Todd trying to rant and rave like Rush Limbaugh does or other talk show hosts. It is getting solid, biblical, Christ-centered guys on and women who point us back to the cross in their own field of expertise. So that's a big reason why I listen. Happy Easter to all of you, and happy resurrection. God bless.
4: 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I think when the Lutheran Church Missouri Synod canceled Issues Etc. back in April of 2008, or was it March of 2008? I don't remember, Todd. Which one was it? 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When we were canceled, I think they thought it was just shutting up one guy behind a microphone, and boy, were they wrong. 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Randy asked if he could have a t-shirt. 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
0: Welcome back to Issues Etc. 24, our live 24-hour broadcast. I was just outside, checked around. Sun's not up yet, not even close to being up, but it will be soon. It's 5:30 or thereabouts Central Time, and Issues Etc. marches on with Issues Etc. 24 on this Saturday morning, November the 3rd. We're talking about the ministry and the keys with Pastor Jonathan Mummy, a tutor for systematic theology and church history at Westfield House in Cambridge, England. Jonathan, it occurred to me going into the break that some listening to us talk about the pastoral office might think we've started in an odd place, because nowadays, you talked about the kind of abbreviation, the degradation of the rite of confession and absolution. That's practically good news compared to what's become of the general view of the office of the ministry. I'm not talking about how people regard it. I'm talking about how it is no longer even considered in many places to be something that's even kind of biblical. It's more of just the guy with the best teeth and the nicest hair gets to run a congregation, and he's mostly a life coach, an inspirational speaker, and a CEO. What are your thoughts there?
1: Yes, well, we begin with the New Testament, and then there, history is always a messy place, and so things move forward in a fallen world, and the maelstrom is always spinning, and of course, as Christians, we have an orientation there in the New Testament that is absolutely fundamental for what we believe and do, and then as those given to teach and oversee the church, then also for how we do that teaching and articulating of the faith, so that each may have to cling to what the Lord has given. And history moves on from the New Testament, and as always, it's messy, and it's really messy around the Reformation. Lutherans, however, they'll come out of there with some confessions that they then cling to. And then you get lots of messy history again through the Reformation and out of the Reformation, and it's always sort of spinning. And you kind of watch the sweep of that, and hopefully with some of it in view, you can see your own day. Now, what you indicate of our day, you know, perhaps in our discussion today, we'll eventually, once past the New Testament, and maybe as we've talked about the confessions, come to talk about what happens in broad strokes after the Reformation and where we are. But certainly the picture you paint is correct. One of the things that I have noticed in my studies of the office of the ministry that coincides with the picture you have just painted is that, for lack of a better way of speaking about it, sometimes even theologians will talk about, you know, those who have a high view of the ministry and those who have a low view. Well, we should just note right there, as an aside, that we never really get too far talking in that way. These are mathematical distinctions of the law, which only allow us to sort of arm wrestle with each other. But it's been very interesting to me to watch that those theologians who, for lack of a better word, or those in general in the church, for lack of a better word, who have a low view of the office of the ministry, i.e., you know, that guy up there on Sunday morning, there's not really any sort of a direct connection there to a mandate institution of Christ and, you know, heaven forbid, his own sort of ordered authority. What actually happens there, though, is that they end up being the ones with the highest view of the pastor as a person, as such. Because in that environment where the office that which Christ has instituted and which goes on through all ages. The men, we're just, you know, we're interchangeable pieces in this. We're not really even worth talking about. One comes, one goes, one dies, and the next one's put in. Instead, it becomes the man who ascends to his position by his power of persuasion, his relatability, his dynamic personality, maybe even his good looks, his powers of communication, persuasion, and then, of course, in the church, we're not immune to this, manipulation and abuse. So that is true, but it's not a moment to panic in the church's history either, because what's been under the sun in front of our eyes has been there before. Paul, I believe it's in his letter, the second letter to the Corinthians that we have, says something like, you know, I'm really not like these super apostles. Well, you see right there, you have it as well. You have these who were working a nice bit of ascendancy for themselves in the church based on personal attractive characteristics that set them out front as individuals. And he doesn't play the game that way. For Paul, it's either he's the Lord's man and his apostle that holds, or you can have your super apostles.
0: Let's talk about another one of those titles or offices that carries forward from Christ to his pastors. And that one actually is kind of embedded in the word that we use here, pastors. The title of shepherd, what can you tell us about that?
1: Yes, well, it is certainly a title that is applied to Christ in the New Testament, and then is also one that goes on to the clergy of the church. And it is a good title. It tells much about what one is given there to do, and is sort of painted with a wealth of imagery around it. There is feeding and giving drink that are a part of that. There is certainly protection and oversight that are a part of that. Right there, we coincide with some other titles that are applied to the clergy in the New Testament. One of the things I think we should be aware of, however, with this title, and I say however just to keep an eye on it, because the words always move, is that in our English-speaking Lutheran tradition, this title has come to almost eclipse all others in a way of talking about the ministers of the church that loses some of the nuances and perhaps then some of the fullness of what has been confessed before. Now, I speak as a hunch here, but I would say that, well, it's a little bit cheap. It's sort of like the person who pulls Hitler in an argument and Nazis and says, well, you know, that's the easiest way to win and lose any argument is just to align your interlocutor and your opponent with Hitler and the Nazis. And so this will be a bit cheap and shooting from the hip, but my hunch is that this term pastor ascends a little bit with Lutheran pietism. Now, so there's my cheap shoot from the hip shot. I can't document that yet, but what I see in my own day is that we talk about pastor, and we want to do that with some sort of romantic images about it. Here's, you know, the man, the countryside, the sheep, and whatnot. This is not out of sync with the New Testament, but if that's the only sort of overarching heading under which we could understand the office of the ministry, then we will miss certain things about that. We will miss also certain aspects of it, such as, for example, the oversight or governing of the church that we see both in the New Testament and in our Lutheran confessions attributed to the clergy. Those sort of things are maybe a little bit hard to bring under that. So we take the title and we rejoice in all that it gives us, but we don't do it in such a way that it so controls the scene that we can't really rejoice in more that has been there and is still theologically there.
0: So what other aspects would you find carrying forward from Christ to the office of the ministry?
1: Well, if I could, I'll take a little bit of a long road in answering that question. In fact, I will just note that here, other titles, but to get to that one. So we began by talking a little bit about Jesus as the apostle and the sent one of God, according to the Gospel of St. John. And so he's saying this of himself. And then he gives indications along the way that there's going to be a sending of others. And then he starts talking to these others about how he's going to send them his Holy Spirit. And then by the end of the Gospel, the resurrected Christ does this sending, and with a mandate and an institution says what that sending is for. And that, then, is for the forgiving and the retaining of sins. And the context shows us that these things are actually meant for peace and joy in the church, as it was with those to whom he was speaking. Well, if we look at other places in the gospel, say, let's just say, now this is a little bit of a broad stroke, but if the crux of this in John was the sending of Christ, we might say that in the gospel, according to St. Matthew, the crux of the matter is authority. And so you began us with this question of, you know, how can this bloke be standing up there in front of the church on Sunday morning and forgiving sins? Well, it's very interesting. You're basically citing the scriptures. Matthew 9, chapter 6, Matthew chapter 9, verse 6, they bring the paralytic to Jesus. This has parallels in both Mark and Luke. And it's really interesting. They lay the paralytic in front of Jesus, and before anybody confesses anything or says anything, Jesus just looks at the guy and says, "Son, your sins are forgiven." And this sends the scribes and Pharisees around him sort of into an uproar, perhaps a quiet one. But they're buzzing because they realize, oh my goodness, what has happened here? And they have a correct hamartology. They know that God alone can forgive sins. The point where they're lacking is their Christology. And so the question becomes, how can you do that? How do you forgive sins? And well, how does Jesus show it then, of course? In order that you may know that the Son of Man has authority on earth to forgive sins, I say to you, paralytic lying there, pick up your bed and walk. And as that guy gets up and walks, Jesus has proven his authority to forgive sins. So it is a question of authority. And then he comes into Jerusalem then on Palm Sunday, and the first place that he heads then is the temple. And he drives out the money changers and those who are selling pigeons and whatnot. And after being then outside of the city again, he comes back to the temple and he's confronted, and they say, by what authority are you doing these things? You know, you can't just act like you own the place if you don't. And that, again, is true. The fact is, though, Jesus does own the place. And very interesting, also significant for the office of the ministry, what does he point them to? He says, well, let me tell you what. I'll answer your question if you answer mine. The baptism of John, by whose authority was that? Of course, the implication here is you rejected John, but he was working with divine authority as one sent by God as well. Well, we see this authority moving forward then, not just in what Jesus does, but giving indications along the way that this authority that he himself possesses, or maybe we might better say under which he is operating, is something that is not just going to sort of stay with him. There's this beautiful conclusion. It forms much in the prayers of the church then, and rightfully it should, because our Lord himself bids us to pray at the end of Matthew chapter 9, where seeing the crowds, Jesus says to his disciples something to the order of, look, the harvest is plentiful, it's great, and the workers are few. Pray to the Lord of the harvest that he would send workers into his harvest field. Now, the disservice that our English Bibles do to us at this point, is they put a heading there between what he says right there and what comes next, so that we think that one thing ends and the next thing is new and doesn't have anything to do with what went before. And along in the history of the church, somebody broke the Bible into chapters and verses. So we've got a chapter break, and then and it is an assistance to the readers. We put a heading in there at the heading of chapter 10. But as St. Matthew wrote this account of the gospel, what ends chapter 9 flows right on into the beginning of chapter 10. And what happens then at the beginning of chapter 10. Well, Jesus proves himself to be that very Lord of the harvest in the next verses and answers the prayer that he has just bid the disciples pray. Matthew 10, 1-5, and he called to him his 12 disciples. You see, this is a specific group here, and gave them authority over unclean spirits to cast them out and to heal every disease and every affliction. And the names of the 12 apostles are these. And then it goes on to list them, Simon called Peter, Andrew, James, John, and the rest. And then we read verse 5a, these 12 Jesus sent out. Well, this is a verse like this is hugely significant in the gospel according to St. Matthew, especially in view of where the whole thing culminates at the end of chapter 28, verses that most of us know as the Great Commission. Why is chapter 10 so significant? Well, there is, without doubt, this group of disciples that surrounds Jesus, that is larger than the 12, and then there are crowds, and they are hearing him, and he is engendering faith and pointing to himself with his works and his words. But at a certain point in his ministry, he selects 12 from this group, and he gives them authority. And he gives them authority to do what he himself has been doing. Those previous chapters in Matthew showed Jesus doing what? Casting out unclean spirits, healing the sick, every affliction, and out there preaching. And this is what he sends them to do. And it's interesting. He called to him the 12 disciples, and then a verse later, the names of the 12 apostles. And then we read, Jesus sent these 12 out. He takes a group of 12 disciples, and he makes them into apostles, and he endows them with his own authority. Now, it's sort of a limited assignment at first. They're to come back after a certain amount of time. And if you read other accounts, it's sort of limited to a certain region. This isn't sort of a perpetual no-bounds thing yet, but nonetheless endowed with his authority. Well, you can read the end of Matthew as the culmination to everything that has come before it. It's like the whole gospel goes flowing in to those last verses of St. Matthew there on the mountain in Galilee. And if you'll permit me, I will read those as well and put forward just a few reflections on them. Now, I think it's good to just mention this to your listeners that it's not incorrect to call these verses the Great Commission, but one of the disservices I think that we do in the church is that we only cite the last two verses. But as we learn when we're dealing with the scriptures, we always try to pay attention to what exactly the context is, and there's nothing about those last two verses that lets them come detached from the previous three. So I'm actually going to begin at verse 16. This is unusual, but it's sort of a good, solid exegetical way of dealing with the text. So, the 11 disciples journeyed to Galilee to the mountain where Jesus had set for them to go. He has directed them to this place. And when they saw him, they worshiped him, but they were confused. Or you could translate that, they doubted. And Jesus, having come to them, spoke to them. And this is what he said, "Given to me is all authority in heaven and upon the earth. Therefore, when you have gone, make disciples of all nations by means of baptizing them into the name of the Father and of the Son and of the Holy Spirit, and by means of teaching them to treasure all such things as I have entrusted to you. And behold," we might even translate, "in this way, I am with you all the days until the consummation of the age." Well, this is extremely significant because the situation is not ambiguous here. It is these 11, the 12 minus Judas, who has done himself in, who are there on the mountain in Galilee. Well, what's significant about Galilee? Well, this is Galilee of the Gentiles, as you remember. This is the point where the Lord is having himself a mountain that is out there in the place of all nations. Now, when the Lord has himself a mountain in the scriptures, look out. He's about to do something big. And he does it here. He's there on a mountain with his 11, with his

confused bunch and still a doubting bunch, but Jesus, if you will, can work with all of that. That's no hiccup for him. He's the one who comes to them. He's the one who speaks to them. And the defining way of his speaking to them is a gift. Given to me is all authority. He puts this word authority in the way of the gospel, we might say. Now, that word can so often be a word that we can't hear in the way of the gospel. We hear of somebody in authority, and then we think, oh, well, that means, you know, they're powerful, or they've got me under their thumb, or they can push people around. And we run authority just sort of in the way of push around power. That's not the Jesus way of running it. His authority is a gift. He doesn't have it because he's grabbed it for himself. It's been given to him, and it has been given to him as he who has gone through death and now lives. And it's not a limited authority. It is all authority on heaven, in heaven and on earth. And just like we were noting before with why the bloke would be up at the front of the church and the only answer that's going to hold is Jesus, so too here. All authority has been given to me, therefore, when you have gone, this translation of the authority that has been given to Jesus in the therefore to the mandate being given to the 11 is essential. The one grounds the other. And then it's not just a rally cry. You know, you guys get out there and go and make disciples of all nations. It is, okay, well, off you go. And disciples are to be made of all the nations, and here's how you do that. If you look sort of closely at the Greek text, he spells out how the making of disciples happens. It's by baptizing, named Father, Son, and Holy Spirit, and by teaching them to treasure all the things that he has entrusted. And all of this, then, Jesus endows with the promise of his own presence every single day until the consummation of the age. And right there, with also the promise that he is going to bring this, with his return, to its close. And so then these 11 are put into the doing of that. This is something that is missed so often when we talk about the Great Commission. How often have even those of us who sit in front of Lutheran pulpits and in Lutheran Bible studies and Sunday school classes have had these words foisted upon us in sort of the way, look, all of the nations are out there dying in their sins, and you need to get out there and make disciples of them, as if we're somehow all responsible for this. And by the way, if that were true, I'd rather not be a Christian, because before I was a baptized Christian, I was only responsible for my own salvation. And if being a baptized Christian means I'm responsible for the salvation of the world now, I want out. But that's not the way that these verses work. These work as a promise and mandate of Christ, who is not absent, but mediately and actively and promissorily present, in such a way that he himself, through what he is setting up here, is going to see to all nations being made disciples, all nations being preached to, people from those nations being made into his people by way of teaching and baptism. And this, then, in the long roundabout answer to your question of what titles do we otherwise see applied to the clergy in the New Testament, we see that all of this hangs on Jesus' own authority and an authority that he gives on for the making of disciples in this way to these 11. And that then moves forward in the New Testament, and what we see then are people who go on to be put into this office. Titles are put upon them. You can see the word deacon used. You can see the word presbyter, presbyteros. You can see the word episcopos, or as we often translate that, bishop in English, being used in the New Testament. We can talk a little more about each of those terms if you like. But the thing we dare not miss underlying all of those is that when we're talking about these people and we see them in the scriptures and also then in the epistles of the New Testament, that these are offices there already in the New Testament church that are endowed with authority.

0: And that's not a problem. That's exactly what we see Jesus setting up here. So you asked me a question about titles, but before we get to those titles, it's sort of like, well, what's underlying any of them? And it's this reality of the mandate and institution of Christ that, you know, sends us on to what we see emerge out of that in the messy maelstrom of history where the Lord is having himself a church.
1: Pastor Jonathan Mummey is tutor for systematic theology and church history at Westfield House in Cambridge, England. When we come back, we'll have another hour with him on the Office of the Ministry and the Keys. It's Saturday, November the 3rd. This is Issues, Etc. 24. You can give us a call with a question or a comment for Pastor Mummey, 1-877-623-6943, or leave that question or comment at our Facebook fan page, facebook.com/issuesetc.

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5: Jeff, what were those, that list of three that he had in during that comment, the last one?
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5: 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And for any size gift, we're giving away the Lutheran Service Book. It's a two CD set of hymns and services. So we're playing those as well during the breaks here during Issues, Etc. 24. Every other hour, you'll hear a hymn from the Lutheran Service Book hymn CD. So we've got a couple of thanks, a couple of folks to thank as well during Issues, Etc. 24. Thanks to Arthur in Duluth, Minnesota.
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0: That's the hymn, Speak, O Lord, Your Servant Listens. We're talking about the ministry in the office of the keys. Pastor Jonathan Mummy is our guest on this Issues Etc. 24 for this second hour. I invite your questions and your comments on the pastoral office, the office of the ministry, the office of the keys. We'll get into that notion of keys in a minute. We've already touched upon it rather extensively, but we do need to explain that terminology, plus some of the terms that apply to pastors today or the way that the pastors are referred to in the New Testament. 1-877-623-6943, 877-623-MYIE. Send us an email with a question or a comment right here in the studio. Talk back at issuesetc.org or go to our Facebook fan page. There's space there for you to leave a question for Pastor Jonathan Mummy, facebook.com/issuesetc. Pastor Mummy is a tutor for systematic theology and church history at Westfield House in Cambridge, England. Let's talk a little bit about some of the things you mentioned before the break, and that is there are other terms that are used. There's the one that usually is translated elder, presbyteroi. There's deacon, that's just transliterated. There's also the one that we translate bishop or overseer, episcopus. Take us through those and just give us kind of a brief summary as to what they say about this office that Christ has instituted.
1: Right. If I may, I'll back up just one step to a place that you had led us about the title of pastor. Now, this too is in the New Testament, and we see it come in relation to Christ, but also in relation to the ministers of the church. We owe this designation to St. Peter's first epistle in the New Testament. First, in 1 Peter 2:25, he writes, "You were straying like sheep, but now you have returned to the shepherd." That word can also be translated pastor, poimena, and overseer or bishop, episcopus of your souls. So Christ himself is named shepherd, pastor, and overseer, bishop. And then a couple of chapters later, you get an exhortation to some of the clergy to whom Peter is also writing or addressing directly here in 1 Peter 5. And here we find another one of the titles, as you just mentioned, Todd. I exhort the elders among you as a fellow elder. Interesting. We have an apostle of Jesus Christ who calls himself an elder. As a fellow elder and a witness to the sufferings of Christ, as well as a partaker in the glory that is going to be revealed, shepherd the flock of God that is among you. Now, we could say to pastor the flock of God that is among you, exercising oversight. That word for oversight is the same word that stands behind the title overseer episcopus. Do this not under compulsion, but willingly as God would have you, not for shameful gain, but eagerly, not domineering over those in your charge, but being examples to the flock. And when the chief shepherd appears, so if you're a shepherd, you're still under the chief shepherd. When the chief shepherd appears, the chief pastor, that is Christ, you will receive the unfading crown of glory. Well, there is, if you just look at a few verses like that, there is just a flood of terminology that comes washing across in titles and verb forms, shepherd, oversight, bishop, elder, all of these things, pastor, they're all running through there at once and mixing together. So one of the things that we can't do in the New Testament is sort of run through it and cut it apart in clean ways that are going to come out to absolutely clean definitions. This is this was for me, and this is for students who study the office of the ministry, perhaps one of the most frustrating things. Not quite as much in the New Testament, but certainly in the subsequent church history, and then in the time of the Reformation, it's certainly no better. You want to take these bits of terminology that apply to the office of the ministry and the doctrine of the ministry, and you want to be able to pin them all with sort of a clean and fast definition and have no overlap between them. Well, I'm afraid it just doesn't work that way, and we see that here already in 1 Peter 5. Now, if we recognize that, then we can go on to say some things about them. obviously, shepherd is a term coming out of the Old Testament, used of the prophets who either well or not well have been the ones given to shepherd the Lord's people. Then the Lord will name himself the shepherd of his people and denounce the false prophets and the false shepherds. If you look at the New Testament, what we see happening, among other things, is that, in the words of Martin Franzmann, the word of the Lord is growing, but it is growing both among Jew and Gentile Christians. I believe, as I was listening to Dr. Kleinig come to an almost doxological close to his address, that this is something that he was iterating there. And then out of these sort of two traditions, if you will, two contexts, different terminology arises. If the church is growing out of a Jewish synagogue, then the people who are at the front of that, presiding, serving, you might be more inclined to call them elders. And this we see in the New Testament, presbyteroi. And if you're coming out of a more Greek tradition where you maybe don't talk about elders and it's not growing up out of a synagogue straight away, then you might talk about that more in sort of a Greek thinking terminology, and episkopos and episkopos. If you think of a periscope, this has to do with seeing. It's overseeing. Can also be then translated, as it often is, bishop. And so you see these sort of terms side by side. As you just mentioned, deacon, diakonos, is something that's sort of directly related to that verb diakoneo, to serve. All of these things are there in the New Testament attested to, but they're not yet set in any sort of a strict order to one another. The later history of the church then will go and sort of form more regulated and ordered structures. But what we see is a multiplicity of titles being applied to those serving the church in ministerial capacity, and those who are then also endowed with authority, as we were just talking about. So if you wanted me to, would you like me to just sort of cover the ground between sort of those mandates of Christ and those titles, or where would you like me to go?
0: Well, yes. I mean, one of the things that it sounds like you're saying is we cannot take what these titles came to mean later in various ranks or designations between clergy and read them back into the New Testament. So we don't want to kind of be anachronistic that way. Is it safe to say that in the New Testament era, it's a fluid situation, but these are various titles often applied to the pastoral office?
1: Yes, these are various titles applied to the one office of the ministry that we see Jesus Christ mandating and instituting and first giving or committing to his apostles. And then we may observe in the New Testament how that same office moves from the apostles and is given on to others, and how we see evidence then of this office in the church under various titles already in the New Testament. You know, and then as we move forward from the New Testament, Lutherans, they don't have an allergic reaction to the history of the church. Our Lutheran confessions teach us this by no means. We learn from that, and we actually happily appropriate it wherever it does not conflict with Scripture. And if something in the current situation is starting to look like an abuse coming out of the recent or less recent history of the church, then we test that against Scripture, and if we're somehow perpetuating the abuse, then we let Scripture be the corrective.
0: Okay. Why don't we do something and see if we can come back to the titles here? Okay. The other thing I wanted to talk about was the view of the clergy, regardless of what title it goes by, is not, I shouldn't say greatly expanded. It's dealt with apostolically by Paul when he writes to Timothy, both the letters to Timothy, he writes to Titus. He seems to be quite concerned that the clergy have certain qualifications. He seems to be quite concerned that some of these qualifications are absolutely necessary for a man to serve in the office of overseer or bishop or however it's titled. Talk about some of those, if you would, Pastor Mummy.
1: Yes, well, what you're making reference to are certain points in the pastoral epistles, you know, for example, in 1 Timothy chapter 3, you get instructions for both what a bishop or an overseer would best be and what sort of things a deacon would best be. You'll get some more instructions as well that come to Titus. We read in Titus 1, verse 5, that Paul has left him in Crete, quote, to put things in order and to appoint or authorize or put in charge elders in every town as I have instructed you. So by the time we're in the pastoral epistles, now, right at the start of these, it says that Paul is the one that is writing them. So this means that, you know, straight off, we have other guys like Timothy and Titus who are in this office. We can talk about that. There's evidence of Paul puts Timothy in mind of how he came to be there twice in those letters. And then both of them are putting others into it. So we're seeing this be perpetuated. Now, if we were to look at 1 Timothy 3, hold on just a second as I turn to that. Begins that chapter by saying, if anyone aspires to the office of overseer or bishop, he desires a noble task. And then it goes through a listing of sort of all sorts of things that this overseer or bishop is to be. Above reproach, husband of one wife, sober-minded, self-controlled, respectable, hospitable, able to teach, and a bunch of things he's not to be. A drunkard, violent, quarrelsome, lover of money. He ought to be doing other things in a certain way, managing his household well with all dignity, keeping his children submissive. And you look and kind of say, well, if he can't manage his own family, his own household, how will he take care of the household of God, his church? And he probably shouldn't be a recent convert. He should have some experience in the church, not sort of baptized yesterday, bishop tomorrow. And he must have a good reputation with outsiders. And then it goes on into deacons. Now, there's you know, a good deal of overlap here, but once again, a sort of a listing of qualities and then a listing of things that they ought not be. Dignified, not double-tongued, not addicted to much wine, not greedy for dishonest gain. They must hold the mystery of faith with a clear conscience. And let them be tested first, and then let them serve as deacons if they prove themselves blameless. Then it goes on to say some things about the wives of the deacons. And so forth. Now, what we need to be aware of here are two things. Well, there's probably a lot of things we could be aware of, but at least these two. It's not that if you behave in this way, then you're automatically an overseer, bishop, or a deacon. You're not sort of ethically qualified into this office. Not anybody who just behaves as a Christian man just becomes these things. No, he's giving instructions to two pastors, ministers, Titus and Timothy, who are in charge of the church in a given place about who they would be putting into the office of the ministry in various capacities. And how? What sort of people would they best be looking for? And so this listing of things is something that we do very well to pay heed to. Pastors should read this often. It will serve them also as they go to confession with their own confessor, because any of us looking at ourselves will, as with any directives that are told us how we are to be, see ourselves lacking and have much then to confess in the face of this, but we still let it stand. And, you know, the Lord then has his way, and God willing is having these things of us as well. So on the one hand, as the church looks who they put into the office of the ministry, you're watching these things. On the other hand, as one in the office of the ministry, hold your eye to them. They're going to accuse you, confess them. And, in his own sort of roundabout gracious way, the Lord, through his forgiveness, may very well just be having this kind of a person then of you as well, as a minister of the church. Now, if we could just back it up a little bit, would this be okay and say, okay, well, how is it that, you know, okay, so we have Jesus and the apostles, the 11 on the mountain, and how is it that we come then via Paul, and you've got Titus and Timothy and more people, being put into this office? Well, there are a couple of things in between there that say, you know, this is very fluid, contiguous. It's not just all of a sudden you get the pastoral epistles on the end of the New Testament and we can't make any sense of them. No, we see this going on right away. Acts chapter 1 already, Judas has hung himself. Peter is standing there prior to Pentecost and says, look, his episcopane, his office of oversight, Luther translates bistum, bishopric, has been vacated. But it never denies that Judas had this office. But what can't be, and this is the thing, it can't be this way, it can't be vacated. The fact that the man gets the office wrong, as Judas did, and he denied his Lord, and he came to his destruction, the beauty of this is that the Lord doesn't get stopped in what he's doing with the office. And so it gets filled, and that then is with Matthias. And then by the day of Pentecost, Peter is standing there not with 10, but with the 11, and Matthias is among them. And then Acts chapter 9, there is Paul, something of a unique situation on the road to Damascus, blinded by the Lord himself, waiting for Ananias then, and as he goes on to testify in his own letters, so for example in Galatians, Christ himself made him an apostle. You can look at it directly, sort of being thrown down from his mount and the blinding light, and you can look at it and say, well, that happened immediately as well as Ananias came to him. Whatever the case, he appeals to Christ as the one who put them in this office and will reiterate in no uncertain terms that it is Christ who stands behind what he does and what he preaches. And then as you watch through the book of Acts, you see more of this. You see Acts 14:23, Paul and Barnabas are, quote, appointing elders. The verb there is kerotoneo. That means they're doing something with their hands to these guys. The verb indicates the use of hands. So they're putting elders in place by way of their hands in every church. Another example of this going on, we see in Acts chapter 19. Paul is by this point on that fateful journey back to Jerusalem where he knows and the people he's meeting know that he is going on a long route probably to his death, and he stops then in Miletus on the way back. Now, in chapter 19 of Acts, we read that Paul finds in Ephesus 12 disciples who knew John's baptism but had not yet heard of Jesus. He then baptizes them, lays hands on them, the Spirit descends on them, and then he basically spends 2 years and 3 months in Ephesus teaching these guys, and interesting, there's 12 of them. The number isn't absolutely theologically significant, but nonetheless has some overtones about it. Well, now when he's on this fateful journey back to Jerusalem, he stops in Miletus, and we read then in Acts chapter 20 that he sends to Ephesus, summoning, quote, the elders, the presbyteros of the church to him. So he was there teaching for nearly 2.5 years, and then on his way back, he's summoning the elders of the church to them. And when they get there, Paul recalls much, stating how he received the ministry, quote, from Jesus the Lord, verse 24 of Acts chapter 20. And then these words to these elders that he has summoned to him, pay careful attention to yourselves and the whole flock. Well, with flock, then right away, these images of the pastor and the shepherd are there. Pay careful attention to yourselves and the whole flock among whom the Holy Spirit has placed you as episcopus, bishops or overseers to shepherd the church of God, which he gained for himself through his own blood. Well, here in the space of verses, we have the same people whom Luke calls elders, Paul addresses as bishops. Well, there, right there, we see the fluidity and this terminology of shepherd and bishop are flowing right through there. And then more evidence, as you just called our attention to, we see in the pastoral epistles, Paul says to Timothy in 1 Timothy 4:14, do not neglect the gift which was given you by prophecy when the council of elders laid their hands on you. And calling his attention probably to the exact same thing in 2 Timothy 1, verse 6, For this reason, I remand you to fan into flame the gift of God. You see, before this was co-opted as a title for church growth programs, it actually referred to ordination. For this reason, I remind you to fan into flame the gift of God, which is in you through the laying on of my hands. So it's not like the New Testament does this thing where it says to us, okay, now Jesus has made some apostles, and these apostles have to go and make some other guys who follow in the same office, and you can call them other things. But if we watch the evidence, that's exactly what we see going on. We see those who have been made apostles perpetuating this office and placing others into it, and we see a bunch of different terms being applied to that. We can take the nuances of that terminology, and all of it sort of builds a picture for us of what that office is and does.
0: So with only about a minute or so here, it sounds like what you're saying is that this is deliberate. This isn't some sort of haphazard idea that they're having. They're not making it up as they go along. They have an idea in mind what it is Christ has instituted, and they are perpetuating it in various places and times in a very deliberate way, even though the terminology may be fluid or we may find overlap of these various terms. This is not something they're simply making up as they go along.
1: No, it is the mandate and institution of Christ that has them doing this. You see, if Christ says certain things like, you be making disciples of all nations by baptizing and by teaching, and this is something I'm giving you to do to all the nations all the days until the consummation of the age, then you're automatically faced with the very happy question of, well, how do we do that among all the nations, not just in a few villages in Galilee or in Judea, and how will that go on for all of the subsequent history until the return of our Lord? Well, right there, already in Christ's own mandate, you see that there are going to be more than these 11 in this office. And they know that, and on they go and they do it.
0: We're talking about the ministry in the Office of the Keys with Pastor Jonathan Mummy. We'll take a break here at the halfway point in this hour, and in the next half hour, we'll continue to talk about this subject. I invite your questions and comments. It's Saturday morning, November the 3rd. Issues, etc. 24 rolls on. We're in hour 16, 1-877-623-6943, 877-623-MYIE. 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
1: Hi, this is Gary from Bristol, New Jersey. What does Issues, Etc. mean to me? Issues, Etc. has been part of my theological education since I attended Concordia Seminary in St. Louis, where, oddly enough, I had to listen via live stream because the dorm walls blocked the signal of a tower I could see from my dorm window. And it continues to be a source of my theological education as I continue in my vocation as pastor. And it has certainly enriched my ministry here at my first parish. So, and I'm also thankful that I can take this daily theological journal to the gym and into my car. So, God's blessings on your ministry, and I hope that it continues for years to come. Keep up the good work. Bye.
2: 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And Gary was saying, I hope that we continue many years in the future. And that's all in the hands of our divine heavenly Father. 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
3: 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And let's talk about you becoming a Reformation Club member.
2: You know, Wilkin, have you any coffee yet so far? Wilkin? No, he hasn't had any. The only one drinking coffee around here is Craig, at least his own coffee. This year, Todd, Beth packed these little single packet, make your own one cup at a time Folgers things because she didn't trust Craig because she thought for sure he'd do the decaf on us or the half calf on us during Issues, Etc. 24.
3: Well, you'd be very surprised, Jeff, to find out that I have thrown away the half calf for IE24 because, you know, look, it just wasn't going to cut it for 24 straight hours. So Monday, I'll go back to the half calf. But for right now, I need full strength.
2: Here's the problem, though. The problem is you make half calf every day, and the taste is in that machine, okay? So we're stuck with that, whatever that aftertaste you get, like when you drink something that tastes like NutraSweet, that has NutraSweet in it. But anyway, so Wilkin, if you need some regular coffee, I've got you some. And that doesn't taste like a half calf, but
3: you can make a Wilcachino with that too, can't you?
2: That's true. The Wilcachino, the infamous Wilcachino.
3: Make a comeback.
2: Exactly, exactly. Well, hey, Craig and I are getting really tired here. And we'd love to you to pep us up a little bit by giving us a call, 877-623-6943, 618-223-8385.

0: Welcome back to Issues Etc. Another half hour in hour 16 of Issues Etc. 24. Pastor Jonathan Mummy is our guest. We're talking about the ministry and the office of the keys. Now, we did talk about this at the beginning of our conversation, but I think it's important that we explain the terminology of the keys here briefly, if we could. It's a parallel to the reference that you were talking about in John chapter 20, and it doesn't even I think there is a point at which we do hear something about keys. Where do we get this terminology? Why is it appropriate to speak of the power to bind and loose sins in those terms?
1: In the terms of the keys?
0: Yes.
1: Okay. Well, straight from the New Testament, we dealt with a little bit more detail at the beginning of our conversation with John chapter 20. Matthew chapter 16, Peter makes this great confession of Jesus Christ, "You are the Christ, the Son of the living God." And Jesus answers him, "Blessed are you, Simon Bar-Jonah, for flesh and blood has not revealed this to you, but my Father who is in heaven." And then it goes on to this, "I tell you, you are Peter, and on this rock I will build my church, and the gates of hell shall not prevail against it. And I will give you the keys of the kingdom of heaven, and whatever you bind on earth shall be bound in heaven, and whatever you loose on earth shall be loosed in heaven." So that is how, straight out of Jesus' mouth, we come to be talking about the office of the keys, of an authority that, based on what it binds and what it looses, then the terminology in John 20 is that of forgiving or remitting. Based on what happens with that, it literally locks and unlocks heaven. So keys.
0: That's a pretty big authority.
1: Yes. It's only one that the Lord himself can answer for. And he's the one doing that there, coming out of this confession of who exactly he is, Christ, the Son of the living God. You stop short of that, and you can't be talking about this sort of an authority. Now, we balk at that. I'm certain, I do. I've been put into this office, and it's still counterintuitive to me. You know, there's parts of my cerebral matter that still need to die as the old Adam. But we noticed already that people were balking at this in relation to Jesus Christ. How can only God can forgive sins? You can't, buddy. Well, actually, yes, I can. Let me raise this paralytic. And it's that one who raises the paralyzed man and who goes through death and rises again who stands behind these words, the Christ, the Son of the living God. And it holds with him or it doesn't hold at all, and it holds with him. And that's an authority that he gives on. So if there's not, see, this is what we find with the office of the key is we might perhaps by, well, it's not even analogy. It's just the way of the theology being done and understood based on what underpins it being the same. In the 16th century, the Swiss and the German reformers sort of got into a theological punching match over how one would understand the words of institution. Can it really mean is when Jesus Christ says of the bread, the host in the supper, this is my body? Or must is mean something else, like represents, or this is a sign of my body, as the Swiss reformers argued. And at least the Lutheran reformers came to the conclusion, well, now hold on a second. This isn't actually just a matter of hermeneutics or grammar or whatnot. It's actually a matter of Christology. Because if you're operating with some sort of an understanding of God whereby the finite cannot contain the infinite, where you can't have things in sort of tangible, fleshly, human, it can touch your lips, it can touch your fingers, get your head wet, rattle your eardrums sort of stuff, if you can't have divine authority, the infinite, in that, then you have misunderstood Christ. See, it's just like the scribes and Pharisees. The hamartology was right, but the Christology was what was upside down. And it's this way, too, that the answer of the authority of the keys and this terrifying prognosis, but it needs that, of somebody, a man, being put into the position of locking and opening the kingdom of heaven to other human beings, that is terrifying, and it is a Christological reality. So it's terrifying. I mean, in some ways, the proper distinction between law and gospel applied sort of always boils down to the exercise of the office of the keys and the binding and loosing of sins. Now, it applies as pastors preach their sermons. It applies as Christians relate to one another, as those who have been baptized, or even to non-Christians who for whom they are sort of lights of grace and God's gracious dealings with us. But when push comes to shove, so to speak, when we are so set in our sins and in our ways and in things that would separate us eternally from God, he means to scare the dickens out of us. And not just as a fake, but as a truth, and to have a mouth that is there to say to us, if you are going to insist on being this way and doing these things, you are out. And until you repent, I am locking you out. Done. Well, that's terrifying. And that binding key is meant to do exactly that. It is meant to terrify us beyond belief, to reduce us to sort of quivering, kneeling masses who beg for forgiveness, so that the loosing key may speak. And so that it can then have the final word, which is, in the face of all of our sins and the accusation of our conscience and all of our doubt about whether we will live or die and where we stand with God, that there is a sure word being spoken by a person whom he has put there to speak it that says, it will be this way with you. You are forgiven. You are square with God. He sees you in Christ. So it's, I don't know how you would say it. If you push the pendulum of the proper distinction between law and gospel sort of to the outer reaches of its swing, or if you distill it to its very essence, you see it in these words.
0: Jacob listens in Germany. He says to you, hey, Jonathan, great to hear you on Issues, etc. I'm listening from Oberursel with Roland and Anna and Noah and Matthias, and he says, Matthias has a question for you. If we know that it is God in Christ who is working through the office he instituted, what can we say about the role of the pastor's particular God-given personality, strengths, weaknesses? Thinking here in particular of Paul's own thorn in the flesh.
1: Yeah. Hi, Matthias, it's good to hear you there, all the way from Oberursel. I can see all of those faces.
0: We can't say that the pastor's personality plays no role whatsoever. But so far, you haven't said anything in terms of qualification about, nor to Scripture, about how amiable he must be.
1: Right.
0: How charismatic in the human sense.
1: They're just a little bit with Paul and the super apostles, who we can probably bet were charismatic in their own sort of fourth century appealing to the Corinthians way. He doesn't do it that way. Now, there's also that question, and I'm wondering, it's a little bit tougher to properly distinguish this question, not having Matthias right here in front of me, but I'll take a stab at it both as you're asking it, Todd, and as I think there might be another aspect that he has in there, because he mentions Paul's thorn in the flesh. And so let me divert through Luther just a little bit. In his latter sermons, he will talk about the certainty of the one in the office as placed there by the Lord as a means whom the Lord is using to preach, to administer the sacraments, to exercise the office of the keys, so to bind and loose sins, as a certainty without which pastors cannot operate in their office. It's sort of a sine qua non, both on the pastor side and on the side of those who are being served. Why? Because we need such confidence that the Lord is dealing through these means, both as pastors and as parishioners. Now, to take your question, Todd, and look at it from the side of the parishioners, um, that will say then that if the man has any charisma and if he's amiable and if he's sort of a likable guy and maybe has a good head on his shoulders and sort of, you know, can manage this and talk about that and relate to that, well and good, but that is not the essence of what goes on here. He could lose all of those things tomorrow, and he might very well in his next sermon, but he doesn't cease to be the Lord's instrument when he is doing things like administering the sacraments and exercising the office of the keys. So that can all come and go, as the given man can come and go, and nonetheless, it's the same Lord and the same office that are having their way. But I want to get to that question of Matthias, because I think Luther is a help here, along with Paul and his thorn in the flesh. Now, we know with Paul, or with Luther, that, you know, obviously he loved Paul and took a lot from Paul, loved John as his favorite evangelist. But based on some of his latter preaching, I would actually say that in relation to his own office and himself being a minister of the church, in a very strange way, the apostle that Luther loves the most is Judas. And why? Because he can cling to that reality that perhaps the most enigmatic example of one who got it wrong, who gets it wrong, who betrayed his Lord, who is a sinner, was nonetheless in this office and one through whom the Lord was working. It doesn't get Judas off the hook and it doesn't get Luther off the hook, but he can look at this and say, if he could use Judas, then he can use me. If he can speak through Balaam's donkey, he can speak through me. And that's the kind of confidence that he needs. So too, Paul. You might have a thorn in your flesh. You might be plagued by something. You might be massively deficient in your own eyes and perhaps in the eyes of your parishioners. And nonetheless, this reality holds. And that is exactly the confidence that we need, that if you yourself as the pastor, if your pastor is not sort of the dynamic, personable, leader, pastoral, lovable figure that you might want of this guy, Christ himself is still going to see to the show. And he might even use things like thorns in the flesh to get some of that self-idolatrous charisma out of the way so that he alone might be Lord.
0: A couple things here before we wrap it up. Coming back to the words that we started with, which is kind of that shortened formula where the pastor is pronouncing the absolution, when he's exercising right there with his people, either corporately or individually, the office of the keys. The formula often has him referencing the fact that he is called and ordained. What would you say from Holy Scripture in terms of the call?
1: Yeah, this is one of those terms that, you know, we talked about how history is messy and it goes through a maelstrom. And so with these key theological terms, we're always watching where they've been, what kind of freight they've taken on, what they've jettisoned, where we are with them now, what questions we're asking with them, and then how that might be different than what we see going on in the Scriptures. We also pay very close attention to the Lutheran confessions as well. So there is this way that call now can be spoken of in two ways and not be abused. It's abused in all kinds of ways. But the two ways it can be spoken of and not abused are both in the wide sense and a narrow sense. In the wide sense, call can be used as sort of part for the whole shorthand for referring to how one comes to be put in the office of the ministry. That would then entail the pastoral epistles bid us towards such things, things like examining somebody, teaching them, because they should be able to teach as well. So education, examination, and then a sort of choosing. Somebody saying, this guy is to go serve the church in this place. That would be call in the narrow sense, and then them being put into that office. That usually happens by prayer and the laying on of hands and ordination. Now, it can get confusing, not only because call can be used in a narrow sense of that sort of place specificity of you go here and serve in this way, and in the wide sense of everything that puts a man into the office of the ministry, but also because ordination can also be used in a wide sense, in a narrow sense, as that specific last being put into the office of the ministry, always with prayer and the laying on of hands, but also in the wide sense of, I call in the wide sense, part for the whole of everything that puts a man into that. So if you, you know, sort of track that back to the New Testament, you'll see Paul making an appeal to how the Lord put him into the office. And it becomes decisive at points that he is one put there by the Lord, certainly with the Galatians over against the new gospel, certainly with the Corinthians. This becomes an absolutely essential part of that second epistle. So the reality is that the Lord has put somebody there. Now, the interesting thing that we need to see about, one of the things that we can see about Paul in the New Testament is that for the first apostles and for Paul, this their being put into this apostolic office didn't have anything to do with a local congregation of anybody taking some sort of a vote and telling them that they could do it. There's 11 people on the mountain with Jesus Christ, and he answers for it. Same thing with Paul. Now, as they go on to place others, you know, in each church or in each town, well, are there other people there that they have already been teaching and a group of Christians who's then sort of looking at the people around them and saying, well, which of these exhibit those characteristics, dear Paul, that you talk about? And, you know, he was talking about to Timothy and to Titus as well, and that there would be a role in this. Well, certainly. And then, you know, that goes on in history. By the time you get to the Reformation, you see that, for example, in the Wittenberg Ordination Register, that this sort of place and role specificity might come from a given parish somewhere that writes to Wittenberg and says, you know, hey, can't you send a guy? We need somebody to be the preacher in our town, or we need somebody to be the parson or the rector. The man in charge is sort of the local parish. We would usually call him a pastor nowadays. But it can also come through the secular authorities, the town's council, or the prince in a given area. So I guess the specificity of that is nobody just runs off and goes and hangs his shingle and starts doing his thing. He's sent by someone, and eventually that sending has to do with sort of people already in that place saying, hey, wouldn't you please send someone to us? And I think that's kind of the way that the parlance moves today when it moves best.
0: And briefly on that, does ordination stand in the, I mean, obviously has its precedent because Paul describes this laying on of hands to Timothy, and it seems to be strongly implied also in Jesus dealing with his 12 apostles. But does it have the quality of being, I guess we were always taught, in some sense, ratification by the entire church, insofar as it can be kind of gathered into one place, that this man is, in fact, has, in fact, been called, is, in fact, qualified, and is, in fact, to be serving as pastor in this place? Or is there something stronger to it than that?
1: Yes and yes. So that there may be no doubt that this man is the one who is being put into this service. That doubt is inimical to the gospel. Things that work in the way of no doubt work in the way of the gospel. And so we see with call and ordination things moving in the way of no doubt. So call is the specificity of you to this place doing this thing. That might change a couple times. Ordination is one being put into the order, the office of those who do this. It's interesting that in the Lutheran confessions, the ministry is in some ways very functionally defined. It's it's that office which is, you know, preaching the word and administering the sacraments, exercising the office of the keys, if you look at the bishops, judging doctrine, condemning false doctrine. But it's also described as an order, an estate. If you look at the table of duties of the Small Catechism, for example, as it's discussing various Christian orders, holy orders, all of them, the first one that it talks about is the order of the, let me see if I can do this off the top of my head, bishops, parsons or rectors, Pfarrer in German, and preachers. So the ordination is the thing that puts them in that order, and they're put there. They're never put there without those who are already in that order being a part of that and putting them there. This is right at the heart of what the Lutheran confessions attest to being duked out around the Diet of Augsburg, for example. So, you know, by the time you get to the longest confession of the Augsburg Confession, longest article of the Augsburg Confession, and its discussion is also the first one written, Augsburg 28, the question is sort of, what do you do if the guys who are normally ordaining people to the office of the ministry are sort of persecuting the gospel and have mixed their business in with all sort of secular and political authority, and how then will the church have ministers? Well, by the time you get to the tractate, you then see, you know, if push comes to shove and there are no bishops

0: have those in this office who are serving them in the ways specified, and that they're put there by other ministers of the church.
1: Finally, then, I'd like you to take just a few minutes to talk about this, and that kind of coming back around full circle to the article of kind of the basic confession of the Lutheran confessions that addresses this, not coincidentally, immediately after talking about justification by grace through faith in Article 4 of the Augsburg Confession. Article 5, titled The Ministry, speaks of the pastoral office in these terms, so that we might obtain this faith. The ministry of teaching the gospel and administering the sacraments was instituted through the word and sacraments as through instruments. The Holy Spirit is given. He works faith when and where it pleases God in those who hear the good news that God justifies those who believe, that they are received into the grace for Christ, into the grace for Christ's sake. This happens not through our own works or merit, but for Christ's sake. And it does go on, but thus far, what do we confess here, finally, about the pastoral office, the ministry, the office of the keys, in the context of the how it is Christ bestows faith on sinners and therefore eternal life on sinners?
0: Yeah, it's often said in the Lutheran Church that justification is the article by which the church stands or falls. That is to say, this is kind of where it all comes down. How are you right with God? And that's addressed in Augsburg Confession, Article 4. And it's Augsburg 4 and 5 are a little bit like Matthew 9 and 10 that we were talking about before. There's really not much of a break there, although there's a break in the number. And so Article 4 is talking about justifying faith, and sort of flowing right on down the line without a pause, Article 5 moves on, in order to obtain such faith. And then you just read that. How is that done? Well, it's not done, as sort of the Schwärmer and the radicals say, sort of immediately, God just dealing with us, with our spirit, somehow just awakening this in us, but rather immediately. And that through the Predigtamt, as the German has it, the preaching office. Now, the thing about that office is not that it's what it is there to do and to give, and that then is specified with the teaching or preaching of the gospel and the handing out, the distribution, the administration of the sacraments. And then you get this loop then after Article 5, where it basically says, well, then this faith is going to evidence itself in good works because it is true faith. And then it goes on to a discussion about the church denying the Donatist heresy, among other things. It says the ministers have to be holy, good people in order to rightly administer these sacraments. No, that was, interestingly enough, a lesson from the early church for us, that the minister doesn't have to be a dynamic, good, faithful, wonderful guy with a nice haircut to have this working, but rather the Lord's doing it even through imperfect means of the ministers. And then it goes on to talk about some of those means in intervening articles, baptism, the Lord's Supper, confession, penance, use of the sacraments, and then gets to Article 14, which it talks about as church government or church order, depending on the Latin or the German title. And the 14th article of the Augsburg Confession, turn to it here, states that concerning church government, it is taught that no one should publicly teach, preach, or administer the sacraments without a proper call, or unless properly called. Rite vocatus is the Latin. This article was added in extra because the Roman theologian Johann Eck had made the accusation basically that with these radical schismatics up there in the Lutheran Reformation, any old Christian can go about and do the preaching and the administering of the sacraments. And they say, no, that is not the case. Let's make sure we talk about the same thing. And there's no doubt historically about what this article is saying. The Confutation accepted it. The apology to the Augsburg Confession says, basically, we all understand that we're talking about canonical ordination here, as it stands now in the Western Church, when we're talking about AC 14. So our Lutheran confessions confirm for us, right in the Augsburg Confession itself, that those who are ordained are the ones

0: who are given to preach the word and administer the sacraments.
1: Pastor Jonathan Mummey is a tutor for systematic theology and church history at Westfield House in Cambridge, England. Jonathan, you've been very generous getting up early to join us for this conversation on Issues Etc. 24. Thank you very much for your time.
0: I'd like to thank you. It's a privilege to be with you, and I'm more often a listener than I am a speaker, and just like in our Lord's Church, I benefit as the one receiving from Issues Etc. So thank you to you, Todd, and all of those who are working with you today for 24 hours. It's really a pleasure to be with you.
1: Thank you. When we come back, we're going to have 2 hours starting, 17 and 18, yes, hours 17 and 18 of Issues Etc. 24 on this Saturday morning, November the 3rd. Pastor Brent Kuhlman will be our guest, pastor of Trinity Lutheran Church in Murdoch, Nebraska. We're going to take up those 2 hours talking about baptism, and I imagine that 2 hours will barely do it justice. Luther is famous for saying, there is so much in baptism. You could spend your entire life talking about it, contemplating all the gifts that Christ gives in the great sacrament of baptism. We'll do that in the next 2 hours of Issues Etc. 24. 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Christ wants us always to be certain of that forgiveness. We'll be right back.
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0: Hey guys, it's Tom in Columbia. The reason I listen to Issues, etc., is because of the variety of relevant topics and the way that those topics are explored and discussed using the clear teachings of Scripture, the historic Christian fathers, and the Lutheran confessions as a basis for those conversations. I think Issues, etc., is a great source of continuing education for all Christians, and I appreciate the way that you continually work hard to be Christ-centered and cross-focused in a world that definitely is not. I'm excited about your 24-hour show, even if it's going to put me a little farther behind in my podcast episode. Thanks again, and good luck. We'll talk to you later. Bye.
1: Well, thank you very much. We hear that quite often, continuing education for the confessional Lutheran. 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And Craig, according to what the I looked online, the sun is supposed to come up here in about a half hour. Here in the Midwest.
2: I can't wait. I think we've got a whole slew of morning and sun-related bumps, don't we?
1: We certainly do, and maybe we'll be bringing some of those out of the closet here shortly.
2: I can't wait. Hey, it's the end of that particular topic during Issues, Etc. 24, and it's time for us to announce who won the book for that topic. The winner is Jeff from Solon, Iowa, and he won the book Church and Ministry, The Role of Church, Pastor, and People from Luther to Walther, and that's by Eugene Klug. So congratulations, Jeff, to you, and hope you enjoy your book.
1: And every 2 hours, so 2 hours from now, we'll be giving away another book, a drawing for another book. The book for 2 hours from now will be Luther's commentary, or it's a commentary on Luther's catechisms, Baptism and the Lord's Supper by Albrecht Peters, retail value of $39.99. Thanks again for these resources provided for us during Issues, Etc. 24 by Concordia Publishing House, cph.org, or 1-800-325-3040. But again, a $100 donation or more to Issues, Etc. during Issues, Etc. 24, and you'll have an opportunity 2 hours from now to win commentary on Luther's catechisms, Baptism, and the Lord's Supper. And then later in the day, we're going to announce the winner of This Is My Body by Hermann Sasse, Luther's Works, Volume 69. We'll give that away in about 6 hours. And then Concordia Popular Commentary on Revelation by Dr. Lewis Brighton. That'll be at the conclusion of Issues, Etc., around 3 Central Time this afternoon. So Craig and I are here. We're ready to go, and hopefully we'll get a jolt here with the sun coming up shortly. And also you can help us. You know, we could use a little adrenaline boost here by calling now, 618-223-8385, 877-623-6943.
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4: Your baptism is a physical picture of a spiritual truth. It represents what happened the moment God brought you into his family. Now, baptism doesn't make you a member of God's family. Only faith in Christ does that. Baptism shows you are part of God's family. Like a wedding ring, it's a visible reminder of an inward commitment made in your heart.
5: Well, that's a common opinion held about Christian baptism. Although, to hear Rick Warren, describe what baptism is there, you could hardly call it Christian baptism. It doesn't bear any resemblance to baptism as it is described in Holy Scripture. In fact, it's quite remarkable. You listen to that description. It's just a picture. It just represents. It shows something. It doesn't actually do anything or make anything. It's just a reminder there. Now, if you actually go back and read what the New Testament says from beginning to end about Christian baptism, It says pretty much the opposite of what Rick Warren just said. So how is it that so many Christians believe that baptism is just that empty picture, that representation, that demonstration, that reminder, and not, in fact, what Scripture calls it, a washing of renewal in the Holy Spirit, regeneration, rebirth, death and resurrection with Jesus Christ, being buried with Christ, being clothed with Christ, being united with Him in His death and raised with Him in His resurrection. That's stronger language than I think Rick Warren would be willing to use about Christian baptism. Joining us to talk about Christian baptism for the next 2 hours of Issues Etc. 24, Pastor Brent Kuhlman. You can join us as well. We have a call-in number that you can use. I know it's early in the morning. It's only 7 o'clock here, central in the Midwest, but you can join us, 1-877-623-6943, 877-623-MY-I-E. 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Brent, welcome back to Issues Etc.
6: Hi, Todd. It's good to be with you. Thanks for having me.
5: How far short does Rick Warren, and that really the popular opinion about baptism, how far short does Rick Warren sell baptism?
6: He's dead wrong. Absolutely dead wrong, because he's turned, it's as you said in your opening remarks, in all those references that you alluded to from the Scriptures, he leaves that completely out. And I think one of the big things that he has these people have an absolute blind spot to what the Scriptures clearly teach about holy baptism and what holy baptism gives, because their fundamental presupposition is that baptism is something that we're doing for the Lord out of obedience to Him. So Jesus says, get baptized. So, okay, I'm baptized to show that I'm truly a Christian, Lord. And one of the things you mentioned that is really important that he leaves out, it's called death and resurrection, that in holy baptism, we're actually buried with Christ into His death and raised in the likeness of His resurrection. And so, like for Rick Warren, he's also a good medieval Roman Catholic, and as Roman Catholics of today still teach, that baptism just had something to do with my life once. The day of my baptism, that's it. All my life lived after baptism, it means nothing. In other words, my baptism means absolutely nothing for the rest of my life. It has nothing to do with my eternity, etc. So, you know, what's ironic here, and I tell people this all the time, and, you know, they raise their eyebrows and think, oh, this guy's insane. Well, I am, but this is true. That Rick Warren is a good Catholic. He's a good Roman Catholic on this. Because, see, Roman Catholics teach that in baptism, your original sin is taken care of. But after your baptism, you sin. And so you don't use your baptism against that sin. You don't use Christ's death for you against the sin after your baptism. Instead, you move on to another sacrament called penance. Now, my point here is, this is my point with Rome, is that sins committed after baptism, your baptism has nothing to do with. Similarly for Rick Warren, I get baptized out of obedience to Christ, and that's it. That's all that matters. And so all the rest of my life, my baptism has nothing to do with my life at all. So in that sense, he's very Roman Catholic. Isn't that ironic?
5: Now, you said the problem here is that there is the assumption, and it makes them blind to what Scripture does clearly teach about baptism.
6: Yep.
5: Their assumption is, this is something that God commands it for whatever reason, who knows, but it's simply our duty to do it. And so is the logic here, if it is something that we do, it can't do anything.
6: Well, another fundamental presupposition that they have is that God cannot use water to do such great things. So almost all Protestants believe, and Rick Warren is a classic one, they all believe that God doesn't use means, physical means or instruments or things, to convey and give divine gifts. They just cannot even begin to believe that. And that's a huge problem, because if you take that to its logical extreme, well, then the flesh of Christ can't do anything either. You know, God can't take on flesh. Thankfully, they don't deny that. But that's some of them do, but most of them don't. But thankfully, they don't. But my point is that they have a fundamental presupposition is that God doesn't use means. You know, I'm going to say two things here. Number one, when I was in high school, I dated a girl, and I'm going to tell this story to illustrate what we're dealing with in America, the problem with Rick Warren and all the Protestants. When I was in high school, I dated a girl, and she and her family used to be Missouri Synod Lutherans. They left Lutheranism and became fundamental Baptists. And as I dated her, I discovered that she and her family didn't believe that I was a Christian. And as I investigated that, here's the answer. It's because I was baptized as a baby. And since I was baptized as a baby, I did not make Jesus the Lord and Master of my life. And so until I would make Jesus the Lord and Master of my life, namely make a decision to make Jesus the Lord and Master of my life, I was not a Christian. So even though Rick Warren said in the opening clip that you had that it's only faith, they'll confess that, but at the same time, then they'll throw all that out and say, you've got a mythical figure called free will that essentially is what does your salvation. So, you know, I kept having these arguments with my girlfriend in high school. Yeah, but I am saved because Jesus died for me. He rose for me. This is what the scriptures teach, and that my sins are forgiven. And then as we get into the broadcast here in this study of baptism, I learned what the scriptures actually teach about what God gives in my baptism, whether I was baptized as an adult, a teenager, or as an infant. It doesn't matter. He gives gifts, divine gifts. So bottom line with Warren and all these other guys is not only do they deny that God works through means, but they also believe in mythical beasts. You know, people talk about the Loch Ness Monster and Bigfoot, but they don't exist. In a similar way, these American Protestants, they believe in mythical beasts, and it's called free will. That's one of them. And another one, of course, is the denial of the fact that we are sinners and dead and damned and rotten to the core. You know, it's original sin and all of its consequences. And so therefore, you know, God giving forgiveness through baptism to sinners, oh, that's just totally ridiculous. You know, in the Old Testament, just to illustrate how God works through means, you've got this guy in 2 Kings. His name is Naaman, and he works for the king of Aram, but he's got leprosy. And one of the servants says, you know, there's somebody in Israel who can help you. You go to that man, and he'll help you. And so he goes to the house of Elisha, and Elisha doesn't even come outside of the house. He sends a servant to talk to him. But Elisha's message is, now look, you go and you wash seven times in the River Jordan, and I promise you that your flesh will be restored and you'll be cleansed. Now, my point here is through a word of command and promise, God speaks through Elisha to Naaman. Now, of course, Naaman's all angry because the prophet doesn't come out and speak to him, and he thinks that this is a nothing. You know, he's got better rivers up in Syria that he can wash in. I'm not going to do it in the Jordan. But then another servant says, well, the man of God's told you to do it. Go do it. So he does. And he's cleansed and he's restored. Now, that word of God spoken through the prophet Elisha was hooked with a physical thing, namely the water of the Jordan. You go, command, and you wash. How many times? Seven times. And the promise, you'll be cleansed. So the word here hooked with the water, and it does what it says. Now, don't misunderstand me. I'm not saying that this is the institution of baptism here in 2 Kings, but I'm trying to illustrate that from the scriptures, God always uses physical means with people, his word attached to something. You have this with Noah as well. You have the rainbow and then a promise. You know, this is all throughout the scriptures.
5: So let's talk about something you just mentioned there. That is, where do we find the divine institution of baptism? Where is this where we can say that? And this is the root of all the promises that we're going to talk that flow out of baptism is Christ's own institution of it.
6: Yeah, it's Matthew 28. And, of course, our Lord has suffered, and he has died, and he has risen. He has won salvation for the world. And now that he has risen, he meets the 11 at the mountain, and he says, you make disciples of all nations, and here's how you do it. You baptize them in the name of the Father and of the Son and of the Holy Spirit, and you teach them everything that I've commanded you, and I promise you that I'm with you until the end of time. Now, what's interesting here, that's the institution. He institutes baptism right then and there. Now, in Matthew's gospel, you remember in Matthew 3 that Jesus, of course, received baptism by John's hand. And, of course, when Jesus is stepping out of the water, heaven breaks wide open. We hear the Father's voice. That's my boy. I love him. I'm really pleased with him because he's taking the sin of the world. I'm paraphrasing now. He's taking the sin of the world in his body, and he's going to carry it to the cross, and he's going to die as the atoning sacrifice for all sin. And this is, of course, of how Jesus fulfills all righteousness. And then the Spirit descends on him in the form of the dove. And what's interesting is that at the time of the Reformation, when Luther revised the baptismal liturgy, there's this prayer that he has, and it's called the Flood Prayer. And we have it now in our hymnals. And I'll just read part of it. Through the baptism in the Jordan of your beloved Son, our Lord Jesus Christ, you sanctified and instituted all waters to be a blessed flood and a lavish washing away of sin. So what happens in Matthew 3 with our Lord's baptism is then what Jesus institutes in Matthew 28, the baptism in the triune name. Now I want to say something about this Matthew 28 passage that's very important, because I'll ask people, I'll say, now tell me, what's the gift that our Lord Jesus Christ is giving specifically according to this text regarding baptism? And all of a sudden, I'm at a Quaker meeting. it's total silence. And they'll say, well, baptism? And I'll say, yeah, but what does the text say? And so I'll read the text again. Make disciples of all nations, baptizing them in the name of the Father and of the Son and of the Holy Spirit. And I'll ask, so what's the gift that he's giving in this institution passage? And then sometimes someone will finally get it, and they'll say, is it the name? And then, of course, that's the answer, the name. One of the greatest gifts that God gives to his people is his name. I mean, this is absolutely incredible. For with his name, God gives you himself. Now, here again, we see a different paradigm of what the scriptures teach about these things and what Christianity is all about versus a guy like Rick Warren and all the Protestants. You know, Rick Warren and all the Protestants and the girl that I dated in high school said that I have to give my life to Jesus. I have to give my heart to Jesus in order to be a Christian. That's just the opposite. It's the total opposite. God gives himself to us. And he gives us his name. He gives his heart to us in his Son, Jesus Christ. And so here in baptism, when God gives you and puts his name on you, he's giving you himself with all that he is and all that he has.
5: Okay, there's the institution, and already the promises are starting to, pardon the pun, to spill out of the institution of baptism. Let's walk through some of those primary passages. You've started there with the name. With the name, what comes after the name, or comes with the name of the triune God to the sinner who receives Christian baptism?
6: Well, salvation, the salvation that Jesus won. Let me try and illustrate some of the other things about being given God's name here, and then we'll move on to some of these other specific passages in the New Testament. You know, if God doesn't give you his name, you cannot call upon him. You have no access to him. So let's say, Todd, you see me walking down the street, but you don't know who I am, and you need help, and you yell at me, and you say, hey, you, hey, come here. And I'll look over at you, and I'll say, no, not going there, not going to mess with this guy, and I keep walking. But if I come up to you and I shake your hand and I say, hello, my name is Brent Coolman. I've just given you what? I've given you my name. And by giving you my name, you now have complete and total access to me. And so when you see me on the street and say, hey, Brent, you've got my attention and you've got my help. You see, this is part of what it means to be given God's name. He's there for you. He is there to help you. He is there to give you everything that his son Jesus has won for you in his Calvary dying. And that includes many things, forgiveness, gift of the Holy Spirit, etc. You know, the small catechism asks the question, what is baptism? And the answer says it's not just plain water, but it is the water included in God's command and combined with God's word. And that's the Matthew 28 text that we've just quoted. And then the small catechism asks the next question, what benefits does baptism give? And of course, the answer astounds people. I mean, it really does, even Lutherans. Because the first part of the answer is it works forgiveness of sins. It rescues from death and the devil and gives eternal salvation to all who believe these words of God. And then Mark 16:16 is quoted as a text. Whoever believes and is baptized will be, now notice the language here, saved. So to answer your question, it gives salvation. It works forgiveness of sins. Where God is giving and working forgiveness of sins, you are saved. You know, we take this for granted. We are so used to, as Lutherans, of hearing the preaching and the speaking of the forgiveness of sins that I think we kind of, the familiarity with it kind of leads to some kind of contempt. And so we need to restore once again that to be given the forgiveness of sins, and in this case, in holy baptism, it means you are saved. It's the whole salvation enchilada here.
5: Now, just pausing there for a moment, Brent, coming back to those who have this blind spot about baptism, they must not, it appears, not even thinking it through. I mean, if they went so far as to simply look at that Matthew 28 passage and say, to be baptized in the name of the triune God, that's going to have to mean something more than just something you do to demonstrate, to picture, to represent, or to remind yourself of the commitment you have made. But the whole emphasis there is on God bestowing his name, on God making a disciple through baptism.
6: Right.
5: And the triune name of God is not something to be trifled with.
6: Right. But see, these people, they're just like medieval Roman Catholics. Again, they believe in a thing called free will. And free will runs the show. And of course, they'll argue about how much free will you've got. But this is the fundamental fact, the mythical fact. It's really not true. It's mythical. That these people believe in. So, you know, they read the scriptures. Believe on the Lord Jesus Christ and you will be saved. And they actually think that they can do it. Now, are we to believe? Of course we are. But just because the Bible says to do something or to not to do something doesn't mean we can do it. It's God who does these things to us and for us. So when the scriptures say believe, or when Jesus or John the Baptist or any of the Old Testament prophets or the evangelists or the apostles say repent, well, it's the Lord who does that. He repents us through his word. You know, one of the main things of the Lutheran Reformation, and this really blew people's minds, is the re-emphasis and the rediscovery from what Jesus says about the work of the Holy Spirit. Is one of the things that the Holy Spirit will do is he will convict. He will convict the world of their sin. And right away, the people don't believe that. God wouldn't do that. But the Holy Spirit does. So back to what we're talking about. These people just have this fundamental presupposition that God doesn't use means to give divine gifts. And the other thing is they believe in a free will. I mean, I have some kind of capacity within me to, I'll just say it as bluntly as I can, to win and get my salvation. And of course, that all diminishes Jesus and what he did at Calvary. And it diminishes the gifts, we're talking about baptism, by which he bestows that forgiveness and salvation that he won for us at Calvary. So name, this is absolutely huge, to be baptized in the triune name. And that's why, to be baptized in God's name, here's a tickler for you. To be baptized in God's name, then, is to be baptized by who? By God himself. I'm going to repeat that. To be baptized in God's name is to be baptized by God himself. And that is just absolutely true, because where his name is, he's there. You remember Exodus 20, 24, where God says, wherever I cause my name to be honored, I will come to you, and I will bless you. And this is also what's behind the name being given in holy baptism. The Lord is with his name, doing and giving what he says. So to be baptized, I'm going to say it again, to be baptized in God's name is to be baptized by God himself. It is God's act. It is his gift. And see, that's a whole different matrix, isn't it?
5: Well, it's an entirely different way of understanding not just baptism, but the better part of Scripture. If we understand things like baptism to be my work, then they can never be anything. If we understand them to be God's work, then they can be anything God promises them to be.
6: Right. Let's back up a little bit, because one of the things that the Reformation had to combat too was what people were taught in the medieval church. For example, you had guys like St. Thomas Aquinas and the Dominicans. They taught that God put spiritual power in the water, and that through the water God washes away sin. Now, what they left out was what? The water's not the biggie. It's the Word of God in and with the water that does these great things. You also had a guy by the name of Scotus, John Duns Scotus, and William of Ockham, and the Franciscans, and they taught that baptism washes away sin through the assistance of the divine will. But, of course, this divine will was not hooked to the water through the Word, the Matthew 28 Word. So one of the big things that the Reformation brings about is that baptism is water, and God is using the water, but the big thing is his Word that is attached to it. That's why this water is different than any other water. So I want to repeat, baptism is something that's very different from all other water, not because of the natural substance of the water, but because of something that is added to the water, which God, of course, stakes his entire honor on, his entire power and all of his might, and that's his Word. His Word. And that's why the Confessions quote St. Augustine so much on this, when Augustine said, you know, you add the Word to the element, and it's a sacrament. It's a holy and divine thing.
5: Pastor Brent Coleman is our guest. We'll take a break in our conversation about baptism. It's Saturday morning, November the 3rd. This is Issues Etc. 24, hour 17 of The Affair. 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
1: This is Scott in Oakwood, Illinois, with a few thoughts on what Issues, Etc. means to me. I was first exposed to Issues, Etc. because of Spirituality of the Cross by Jean Edward Veese. I couldn't put the book down and eventually gave my copy to a Roman Catholic friend, and in the process of replacing it at cph.org, I bought a 3-CD set of Issues, Etc. interviews with Peter. I found the show again while putting in extra hours at school and streaming Issues, Etc. from a certain Lutheran radio station of ill repute. I used to stop at Panera on my 42-mile commute home to download the podcast because I had no home internet access. I went out of my way to access Issues, Etc. on demand because it was intelligently done Christian radio that had Jesus' death and resurrection at the forefront of its theology, unlike my local family-friendly Fatal to Your Health FM radio station. Issues, Etc. is ongoing catechesis for both me and my wife and helped us get through a tough period in our church when we weren't hearing Jesus Christ and Him crucified in the sermons. 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What Issues, Etc. means to me is a far smaller matter than what it means to Christianity at large. It brings together a community of like-minded confessional Lutherans from across denominational lines, alleviating the stress of, am I the only one? It proclaims the work Christ has done on our behalf and sounds the alarm when false teaching enters our midst. LCMS Inc. lost a great asset when firing you guys, but it only makes Issues, Etc. better because it is able to openly criticize false teachings arising from anywhere. Please continue to bring this Christ-centered, cross-focused message to the world for many years to come. From the bottom of an on-demand listener's heart, I thank you.
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0: The second stanza of the hymn, God's Own Child, I Gladly Say It. We're talking about baptism with Pastor Brent Kuhlman. I'm Todd Wilkin. This is Issues Etc. 24. Pastor Brent Kuhlman is pastor of Trinity Lutheran Church in Murdoch, Nebraska. Brent, this question comes from Matthew. He says, I've recently been talking to some Baptist folk about baptism. My question concerns infant faith. What are the scriptures that talk about infant faith, and what are the responses to some evangelical objections?
1: Well, the evangelicals, of course, object and say that infants cannot believe, therefore they should not be baptized. And, of course, they define belief or faith as a conscious act of the will. You've got to be conscious of it. I can't say that word this morning. And so, therefore, only 8 years old and up counts. Now, just run with that for a moment. If infants can't believe, then, seriously, as these people teach, then they're not saved. Do you understand that? Because they'll say that it's only by faith that people are saved. Rick Warren said that in your opening clip, right? And then they exclude millions from that. And then all of a sudden now, these children who cannot believe, if they die, then go to these burial services of these Protestants. What saves them? You know? Well, it wasn't their faith. And so then all of a sudden they start teaching something that's totally contrary to the scriptures. That now all of a sudden these people, these kids, aren't saved by faith. Now it's true, the scriptures teach that we are saved by grace through faith only in Jesus Christ. That's absolutely true. And scriptures teach that, yes, even the little ones believe. You remember, it's in Luke's gospel, and Mary, of course, has heard the sermon from the archangel Gabriel, and it's that sermon that is poked into her ears by which the Holy Spirit overshadows her, and the power of the Most High comes upon her, and that is how Jesus is conceived by the Holy Spirit, through that word preached into her ears. And then she goes and she visits Elizabeth. And this is in Luke 1. I'm going to start at verse 40. She entered Zechariah's home and she greeted Elizabeth. Now verse 41, when Elizabeth heard Mary's greeting, the baby leaped in her womb. Now you remember Elizabeth, the old woman who was barren and could never get pregnant, she miraculously gets pregnant, of course, and she's bearing John the Baptist. And so the baby, John the Baptist, leaps in Elizabeth's womb, and Elizabeth is filled with the Holy Spirit, and then she exclaims, blessed are you, Mary, among women, and blessed is the child you will bear. But why am I so favored that the mother of my Lord should come to me? As soon as the sound of your greeting reached my ears, the baby in my womb leaped for joy. That little baby heard Mary's greeting and knew what it was all about, and he leaped for joy. Then you have, in Matthew 18, you remember that Jesus, he holds up a child as an example of those who enter the kingdom, and he warns against offending the little ones who believe in me. The little ones who believe in me. And of course, you remember in the baptismal liturgy that's in our hymnal, you have the other account in Mark 10, where Jesus says, do not keep these little kids away from me, for the kingdom of God is for them. In other words, I've come for them too. I've come to die for them too. But to answer the question again, infants believe. Faith comes by hearing. And so, you know, even while the baby's in the mother's belly, moms and dads speak the word of God at home. They bless the child at home. They pray for the child at home. They go to church where the word of God is preached. Babies believe. Faith comes from hearing. Okay? And so then when they're baptized, notice that when we baptize a baby who's been hearing the word of God, when we ask the questions, we're not looking at mom and dad. Namely, do you renounce the devil and all his works and all his ways? I'm not looking at the congregation or the parents or the godparents when I ask that question, and no pastor should. We look right at the baby, because it's the baby who has faith and actually receives the baptism properly by faith, you see. Does that make sense?
0: Okay, speaking of babies and children, And I'm sure we'll come back to that in the course of our conversation here. Another thing that, and this takes us to the prologue to John's Gospel and to John's Gospel, the third chapter. Another thing that baptism is said to work is regeneration, or more commonly put, rebirth.
1: Yes.
0: What do we find there?
1: Well, that's absolutely true. I'm going to turn to John here because, you know, John, unlike the other evangelists, doesn't record the account where Jesus institutes baptism. But all of, you know, it's alluded to many times. So, for example, I'm getting there now. In John 1, it's very interesting. Looking at verse 12. Yet to all who received him, to those who believed in his name, he gave the right to become children of God, children born not of natural descent, nor of human decision or a husband's will, but born of God. And then you have the account, keeping this language in mind of being born of God. Then you have Nicodemus showing up in John 3 at night, talking to Jesus. And Jesus says, I tell you the truth, man, no one can see God's kingdom unless you're born again or born from above. And of course, Nicodemus, well, how can that be? Am I supposed to jump back in my mom's womb and gestate for another 9 months? And Jesus says, no, I tell you the truth. No one can enter the kingdom of God unless he is born of water and the Spirit. Flesh gives birth to flesh, but the Spirit gives birth to Spirit. So back to that, no one can enter the kingdom of God unless he is born of water and the Spirit. So there's that being rebirthed again, and it's all done by the Lord through water and the Spirit. And of course, the Spirit comes through that word, the Matthew 28 word. Take a look, too, at, let's go to 1 John 5 to keep up with this kind of language. Let me turn to that. It's 1 John chapter 5, and I'm going to read verse 4. I don't have my computer up, so I'm doing it the old-fashioned way here with the text. So just bear with me. All right, 1 John 5, verse 4 says, for everyone born of God overcomes the world. This is the victory that has overcome the world, even our faith. There's that language again, born of God, which is all a reference to baptism. And then keep in mind, too, this is just an aside, but it's kind of connected. You'll note how John addresses his readers in his epistles. Do you remember that? Notice what he calls them? He calls them little what?
0: Little children.
1: Yeah, little children. And, you know, most people, they'll just say, oh, isn't that nice? Isn't that quaint? It's more than that. These people to whom John writes his letters are literally the children of God, born of God, reborn through holy baptism. That's why he calls them his little children. In other words, the baptized are born-again believers, to use the language that the American evangelicals use all the time. They are begotten, if you will. They are begotten from the Word of God, from the gospel itself, see? And then you quoted at the beginning of this entire show, you quoted the Titus text. And boy, if this isn't a chicken bone to the Rick Warrens of this world. And see, here's a clear example of where people read these texts but will not listen to what they actually say. So Titus chapter 3 says that he, namely, God saved us through the washing of rebirth and renewal. By what? Or by whom? The Holy Spirit, whom he poured out on us generously through Jesus Christ our Savior. And notice what's hooked with this, Todd. We'll talk more about this language here in a little bit, because I want to come back to how the New Testament uses the language of washing, which is also a very important point. But notice here in the New Testament that when Paul says that God saved us, he saved us through the washing of rebirth, reminds us of John's Gospel and what Jesus said to Nicodemus in those passages we just mentioned, and renewal by the Holy Spirit, whom he poured out on us generously through Jesus Christ our Savior, so that having been justified by his grace, we might become heirs having the hope of eternal life. This is trustworthy. It's a trustworthy saying, or it's a trustworthy promise. Do you note here that in baptism, where you have the washing of rebirth and a renewal by the Holy Spirit, you are justified by his grace, and you are an heir, and you have eternal life. This is the clear teaching of Scripture. See, but it's a chicken bone to Rick Warren because he has a fundamental presupposition that God can't use water to do this.
0: I want to come back to Washington in a minute, but there's a question that is kind of a follow-up. It comes from Jake in Fort Wayne, Indiana. It says, Pastor Kuhlman just said that infants are capable of faith. Could Pastor Kuhlman explain how repentance works in an infant? My understanding is that if one cannot be repentant for sin, then they really cannot be considered a believer. How can an infant repent if they are not aware of their sin? Is repentance a mental process or something else?
1: That's a good question. The Lord does what he says through his word. And so what is the most important part, if I can talk like this, what is the most important part of repentance? We got to define our terms. And the most important part of repentance is faith. Now, infants, they are conceived and they are born with original sin. And then as they're born and as they grow, they commit acts of sin and rebellion in connection with this original sin. And as they grow, you know, the Word of God has its way with them, just as it has its way with them in their mother's womb. And so if you're going to say they have to repent, well, it's the same thing. Can they believe? Because the heart of repentance is faith.
0: So you're saying, in essence, if they can believe, then repentance is not a problem.
1: That is repentance. That's what I'm saying. To believe is to repent. And as they grow, of course, then they'll be able to verbalize what their sins are. At the moment when they're in the belly and when they can't talk, they can't verbalize that. That'll come later. But see, we've all gotten schnookered into... They have to actually do something, you know. But it's the Lord who does it. He repents us through his word. This is the point. We've all been euchred into becoming Protestants, as repentance is something that I have to do. So when, again, we read the scriptures and the Bible says repent, and what do we automatically assume? I can do it. No, you can't, not on your own. It's the Lord who repents you. Again, this is the work of the Holy Spirit. This is why moms and dads speak the word of God to their children in utero, bring them to church, etc. And it's the Lord who works this in them through his word, death, resurrection. How an infant, I don't know, consciously can do that, I don't know, but they can believe, and that is the heart of repentance.
0: So let's come back to washing. You said that there's a lot of in the New Testament about how God uses washing.
1: Well, let's take a look at when Paul talks about when he was baptized in Acts 22:16. He goes to Ananias, and Ananias says, "What are you waiting for, man? Get up, be baptized, and what's the text say? Wash away your sins." Now, notice there the connection of wash away your sins. It's the same thing as talking about the forgiveness of sins. Remember the small catechism. What benefits does baptism give? And the first answer that it gives is it works forgiveness of sins. So again, Paul, when he's baptized, is told, what are you waiting for? Get up, be baptized, and wash away your sins. Now, go to 1 Corinthians, and we'll go to 1 Corinthians chapter 6, where Paul talks about all the sins and all the things that the Corinthians used to do and be. Let's see here. Here we go. He says in verse 9, "Don't you know that the wicked will not inherit the kingdom of God? Do not be deceived. Neither the sexually immoral, nor idolaters, nor adulterers, nor male prostitutes, nor homosexual offenders, nor thieves, nor the greedy, nor drunkards, nor slanderers, nor swindlers will inherit the kingdom of God." And now here's where I'm headed. Verse 11. "And that is what some of you were. But you were," now notice the language here, "you were washed." And that's a reference to baptism. And this, of course, is an example from the New Testament. You know, if you're trying to keep score with your Baptist friends on how often the New Testament talks about baptism, and you look in your concordance and you look for the B word, you miss out on a lot of stuff. Because the New Testament can be referring to holy baptism without ever using the B word. It uses a W word, washed. So you were washed. So you were baptized. And because you were baptized, Paul says, you were sanctified and you were justified in the name of the Lord Jesus Christ and by the Spirit of our God. Now, what's interesting here with all of this terminology is we hear some of these terms again with regard to holy baptism. For example, in Acts chapter 2, you have Peter, after he preaches his Pentecost sermon and the people are cut to the heart, they say, well, what should we do? And he says, well, repent and be baptized, every one of you, in the name of Jesus Christ for the forgiveness of your sins, and you will receive the gift of the Holy Spirit. Now, notice the reference with the being given the Holy Spirit here in baptism, and notice the connection here with 1 Corinthians 6. You were justified, you were sanctified, you were justified in the name of the Lord Jesus Christ and by the Spirit of our God. That language from Acts 2 comes ringing in. Be baptized in the name of Jesus, and you will receive the gift of the Holy Spirit. What's interesting here is I would contend that when Peter says you will receive for the forgiveness of your sins in Acts chapter 2 to these people connected with baptism, you'll notice that with forgiveness comes everything. Everything. That includes the Holy Spirit. That includes justification. That includes your sanctification. It includes absolutely everything. Baptism is absolutely foundational here. So are you holy? The answer is yes. Are you justified? The answer is yes. Well, how do you know that? Well, Jesus died and rose for me, and I am baptized in his name.
0: Here's a question that comes from Perry in Iowa. He says, my own brother has fallen away from Lutheranism and is in a non-denominational Baptist-like church now. He married someone of the Baptist faith. The issue of baptism came up with their two children and caused heartache for my parents. This is an all-too-common problem. Question, is this fundamentally a lack of trust in God's word and promise due to human reasoning taking the place of those promises?
1: Yep, absolutely. Absolutely it is. We simply will not trust what the scriptures teach about the gifts of holy baptism, the magnificent gifts, and we simply will not believe the particular word, namely which I just quoted. We quoted Matthew 28. And I just quoted Acts 2. Did you check it out? Jesus says you make disciples of how many? All nations. And then when Peter preaches that Pentecost, after he preaches the Pentecost sermon, and I quoted from Acts 2, he says, be baptized how many of you? He said, every one of you. He didn't leave anybody out. He didn't say 8 years old and up. He said, be baptized every one of you in the name of Jesus Christ. And then, of course, he lists the gifts, forgiveness of sins, gift of the Holy Spirit, and then he says this promise, namely the promise of being given the forgiveness of sins and the gift of the Holy Spirit in baptism. This promise is for you and for your children, and then he says, and for all. And see, we simply, American Protestants just simply will not listen to these texts because of the fundamental presuppositions I mentioned earlier. And, let me say one other thing about this. For you talk. Notice, this promise is for you. That's gift talk in the scripture.

0: give out the gifts on Christmas Eve or Christmas morning. Whoever's handing out the presents, whether it's mom or dad, mom handing out the presents comes to the child with a gift in hand and says, "Here, honey, this is for you." So to answer Perry's question, we simply have to come to grips and repent. We have to repent of our not listening to what the Lord wants to give everyone. He died for everyone, and he wants all to receive these benefits given in holy baptism. So, yeah, I think Perry needs to have an honest conversation with his relatives and say, you know what, this is what the scriptures say, and you need to repent because you are disobeying the Lord. Seriously, here's the thing he could do. He could say, now, what if the Lord told you to pick up this piece of branch off the ground? Would you do it? Of course you would. What if the Lord told you to quit eating chocolate? Would you stop eating? Of course you would. Now, listen to what he says in his word. He says, make disciples of all nations. He, through his apostle, says that this is for you and your children and for all who are far off. So do it and trust his word. We need to just honestly start telling people this in America because we live in a sea of people who won't trust it.
1: We're talking about baptism. Pastor Brent Kuhlman is our guest. We're going to take a break here at the top of the hour, going into hour 18 of Issues Etc. 24 on this Saturday morning, November the 3rd, and we'll return to the subject of baptism with Pastor Brent Kuhlman, pastor of Trinity Lutheran Church in Murdoch, Nebraska. 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
1: This is Steve Dunham calling from Medford, Oregon. A longtime on-demand listener. Just wanted to call and let you know what Issues Etc. means to me. In my position at the church as an elder and a Sunday school teacher and a choir member, I very often don't get a chance to attend my pastor's Bible study. And my pastor has been blessed with a wonderful gift of teaching, and I miss out that opportunity of being with him for that hour on Sunday mornings, often when he's leading a Bible study class. And Issues Etc. fills that gap when I need it and even when I don't need it. And I just want to thank you for your diligent work, all of you, in what you do, and how much, let you know how much I enjoy listening to Issues Etc. and letting my friends know. Thank you once again, and keep up the good work. God bless you.
2: 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I'm Jeff Shores, producer of Issues Etc. 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
1: You know, we had set a goal this year, Craig. 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We're about $6,000 short of that goal, and then we've got, 2 months, a little less than 2 months left in 2012. 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And we're hearing from more and more listeners now that time is not as crazy as it what has been in the last few hours, and we are entering into what hour is this, Craig?
0: We're going into hour number 18, if I'm not mistaken.
1: Hour number 18. Boy, this is a stimulating conversation with Pastor Brent Kuhlman, doing a bang-up job as always. And again, Craig and I are right here ready to take your donation, your pledge, 618-223-8385, 618-223-8385. 877-623-MY-IE.
0: You know, just a couple of housekeeping issues. You said earlier, to my right, Jeff, I got to tell you guys, there's just no place I'd rather be. Of course, I think I better say that considering you came and picked me up today. So I have nowhere I'd rather be either, pal. And hello to your brother. And I know it's a day after his birthday, but we just got an email from him a minute or two ago. But happy belated birthday, Mike. And we see your email, and hey, congrats on that Edwardsville victory. So,
1: yeah, the Edwardsville Tigers defeated the nationally renowned East St. Louis Flyers last night, my alma mater, the Edwardsville Tigers, in the second round of the state football playoffs. So congratulations to them. I was unable to attend, obviously, because I was partaking of Issues, Etc. 24, but Mike kept me abreast. And Mike is a member of the Issues, Etc. 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

0: Baptismal Waters Cover Me, Stanza 1, sung by the University Choir of Concordia University, Texas. Pastor Brent Kuhlman is our guest. We're talking about baptism on the Saturday morning, November the 3rd. Hour 18 of Issues, Etc., 24. That means that we are three-fourths of the way through Issues, Etc., and still an hour to go in our conversation with Pastor Brent Kuhlman of Trinity Lutheran Church in Murdoch, Nebraska, about baptism. This is a question that came in before the break from Roger. If a person is baptized by a woman pastor or a liberal but Trinitarian denomination, is it a genuine saving baptism? What if a person was baptized by a woman pastor and comes to see Scripture's clear qualifications for the pastoral office and wants to be baptized by a male pastor now? Those are two questions. First of all, women do not belong in the pastoral office. That should go without saying. Yeah. Someone who is not qualified to hold the pastoral office baptizes a child. He asks, is it a genuine saving baptism?
1: Answer's yes. If it's done according to our Lord's mandate and institution, it's a baptism, because everything depends on the word. Not the person who's doing it necessarily, whether they believe or not. The person I'm talking about, the person doing the baptizing. Because, you know, in the medieval church, there became this big dilemma where people discovered that their priests were rank unbelievers. They didn't even believe what they were doing. Imagine that. Or they discovered that their priest was not only a drunkard, but a fornicator, and a huge one. He was like a Jerry Sandusky. And so this threw people into doubt about, well, am I baptized? Because if I had a priest who was doing Jerry Sandusky things, I must not be baptized. Similarly here with Roger's question, what if a woman does it? What if she inserts herself into the office, disobeying our Lord, you know, inserting herself into the office? Is it a baptism? Yes, if it's done according to Christ's mandate and institution. Now, when the person comes to realize later that this woman shouldn't be a pastor, then maybe he needs to pray for her, and maybe he needs to be like I advised Perry before the break, is he needs to go to this woman and say, you know, you've been disobedient. You need to resign from the office because it's not given you to be a pastor. You need to repent of that.
0: but not call the baptism into question or seek to be rebaptized.
1: No, not at all. Not at all. Not at all.
0: Well, that kind of raises something here. If we adopt the low view of baptism, the unscriptural view of baptism that we've been working as a foil for the last hour or so, then and it is just a symbol, a demonstration, a representation, a reminder, and not God's work, but my work. Does that explain why we often find people who may find themselves at the low ebb of their spiritual life saying, you know what, I think I need to be rebaptized.
1: Yeah.
0: I need to recommit myself.
1: Yep, exactly. You and I had I don't know if he was our classmate or not, but he was certainly our friend. You remember Fred Berry?
0: Absolutely.
1: You know, Fred Berry grew up in this entire atmosphere as a Baptist, and he would go up and rededicate himself a lot. And he was quote, rebaptized, unquote, many times. Until finally, the pastor of his congregation told him, Fred, you don't need to do this anymore, you know? But Fred, he had been listening to the preacher, and he believed what the preacher said. And so he kept recommitting himself, rededicating himself, and being rebaptized to show how obedient he was trying to be. And this led to despair, total despair in his case. This is where this leads, or it leads to arrogance. Hypocritical arrogance. Well, I've done it. Okay. I've been dutiful. I've done my duty. Okay. Now, okay, Lord.
0: Let's talk a little bit more about how it is that baptism is addressed in Holy Scripture. And there are two primary ways I want to deal with before we run out of time. One is to, and this is Paul's, I hesitate to call these are not metaphors. These are actually promises of what baptism effects by God's word. To be buried with Christ and raised with Christ. Where do we find that, and how do you address it?
1: That's Romans 6, and you're exactly right. These are not this is not symbolic language. It's not metaphorical. It's fact. Fact of the matter. This, again, gets to the heart of what the Reformation discovered about holy baptism from God's Word, that to be baptized is to be put to death and to be raised to new life. It is death and resurrection. So, Romans 6, verse 3. Don't you know that all of us who were baptized into Christ Jesus were baptized into his death, and that's the Good Friday death. There's no other death than that one. That's the only death he's got. So we are, when we are baptized into Christ's Good Friday death that counts for all our sin, all our damnation. And then verse 4, we were therefore buried with him through baptism into death. And what's interesting here, let me read on. In order that just as Christ was raised from the dead through the glory of the Father, we too may live a new life. So there's the death and resurrection language. But I want to say one more thing before we read some more of these verses. Is how do you spell new life here? So that we too may live a new life. How do you spell that? It's an F word. It's F-A-I-T-H. Okay? Now, verse 5. If we have been united with him like this in his death, we will certainly also be united with him in his resurrection. We know that our old body, our old self was crucified with him so that the body of sin might be done away with, that we should no longer be slaves to sin. And now check this out, verse 7. Because anyone who has died has been freed from sin. You died in baptism. You died with Christ into his Good Friday death, and you've been raised with him in the likeness of his resurrection to live a new life, which is a daily death and a daily resurrection. Okay? Let's read on a little bit more. Verse 8. Now, if we died with Christ, we believe that we will also live with him. For we know that since Christ was raised from the dead, he cannot die again. Death no longer has mastery over him. The death he died to sin once for all. But the life he lives to God. Now, verse 11, in the same way, count, or the old translation is reckon. Count or reckon yourselves, what? Dead to sin, but alive to God in Christ Jesus. And that's why we don't let sin reign in our mortal bodies. And then he goes on. Okay, so let's just rehash this a little bit. According to Romans 6, we are baptized into Christ Jesus, and we are baptized into his Good Friday death, and we are raised from the dead to live a new life. Death and resurrection. So now our entire life is a life that is lived in our baptisms. I would contend, Todd, that when you read the New Testament and you read the exhortations from the apostles to, for example, flee from sexual immorality or whatever, and Paul talks about put off the old man, put on the new man, all these exhortations are simply the apostles telling us to live in and from our baptisms, which is what? Well, we can talk about it in various ways. Repentance, death to sin. And faith in Jesus Christ who died for you and put his name on you in holy baptism, who buried you with him into his death and raised you to live a new life. All right, you want to say anything more about that?
0: No, if you have more to say.
1: All right, well, this death and resurrection, this is absolutely huge. I have to repeat it again. It's death and resurrection. And, you know, the new life of that's given in baptism isn't... like starting over, being cleaned off. Baptism means that you've entered a new world. As Paul talked about it in Romans 5, you've entered into a new eon. There's a head of a new humanity. There's a new sheriff in town. His name is Jesus. And you are connected with him in holy baptism. It's a whole new way of living. Okay? So life now belongs, your life belongs to someone else now. It's Christ instead of what? Instead of sin. And so when Paul addresses these Christians who say, well, I love to sin, and since God loves to forgive sin, I'm just going to keep sinning all the more, Paul says, no, you've died to that. You've left that behind. There's a new, you belong to somebody else. It's the Lord Jesus Christ and his death. And this is why then, this is why, again, the Reformation rediscovers that your entire life is lived in your baptism. And then your baptism then bears ultimate fruit when your body is raised from the dead on the last day and you have eternal life. You notice how this works in the Creed? You know, the third article, we confess that we believe in the Holy Spirit. And then we say where he works, the Holy Christian Church. And who does he create in the Holy Christian Church? He creates a bunch of believers. They're called the Communion of Saints, the Holy Ones. And how in the world does the Holy Spirit in the church create this communion of saints, these believers? It's through what? The next thing that's confessed in the Creed, the forgiveness of sins. And just to piggyback, well, let's just go to another creed, the Nicene Creed, which confesses that we believe in one baptism for the remission of sins. Now back up to the Apostles' Creed again. The Holy Spirit works in the church, creates a communion of saints, believers, through the forgiveness of sins, given, of course, in baptism. One baptism for the remission of sins, as the Nicene Creed confesses. And the fruit of all of this is the resurrection of the body and life everlasting, as the Creed confesses this in that order. All right? And Romans 6 hits on this. The fruit of all of this is death, finally, and then eternal life. Eternal life. So what's happening is you never move beyond your baptism. So in the medieval church, your baptism only counted for original sin, and therefore you didn't have to use your baptism ever again. Never had to use it. And like American Protestants who believe that, okay, I got saved one day, I made a decision and got saved, and now I'm going to be obedient and get baptized. So I got that checked off the list, and then baptism has no use at all for my life. We learn from the scriptures that as the Lord leads us to die to our sin and to believe in Jesus for forgiveness, which is called repentance, this is what it means to live in your baptism. Because, you know, just like Jesus, you remember right after he was baptized in the Jordan River, do you remember this? The Holy Spirit casts him out like a ball, throws him like a ball out into the wilderness to be tempted by Satan. If you are the Son of God that God just declared you to be in your baptism, well then, you know. So also the Christian, we have the same paradigm. We who are baptized live in the wilderness of this world, and we are tempted by all kinds of things, the devil, the world, and our old sinful nature. And so to be baptized and live in our baptism is now what? It is a daily battle, a daily struggle against our sin, the world, and the devil. So when you're baptized, that's when you begin to live the Christian life, which is dying to sin daily and then trusting in the Lord's forgiveness. So baptism remains forever.
0: Now, you said before that if you just go looking for baptism in the New Testament, by looking up the word baptism, you're going to miss a lot of stuff.
1: Yep.
0: And you just got finished talking about how, and if you start thinking about all the passages in the New Testament that speak this way about having died to sin, I have died, as St. Paul says, it is no longer I who live, but Christ lives in me, things like that. All this language about dying to sin, dying with Christ, is all of this a reference to baptism?
1: Exactly. Life in the Spirit. Let's see, you just keep going in Romans when Paul talks about living in the Spirit, delighting in God's will, etc. This is the life of holy baptism. The Romans 7 chapter where Paul, this is what blew Paul's mind, and it blows everybody's mind. Okay, so if what Paul says is true in Romans 6, then why do I struggle with sin? That's why you're baptized, so that when you're a Christian, you struggle against your sin. If you're not a Christian, you're not baptized, you don't struggle. You don't struggle. But the Christian life then, and this is what shocked Paul, that all of this truth about holy baptism, now what happens in his life? He has to struggle against his sin. And the only one who can give him victory is the Lord Jesus Christ. And again, living in the Spirit, future glory, more than conquerors, all this stuff is the fruit of holy baptism in our life, all right? In Ephesians, when Paul talks about putting off the old man and putting on the new, this is the life of holy baptism. I'm going to repeat, I would contend that all the exhortation parts in the New Testament epistles are simply Paul's way, Peter's way, whoever, live in your baptism, die to sin, and trust in Jesus, and use your baptism against your sin. You know, because when the devil comes up, you know, there are times in everybody's life, and mine too, is when you do something you shouldn't have done, or you don't do something that you should have done, and you can't sleep at night, and your conscience accuses you, the devil accuses you. How do you combat this? You say, well, that's right, I sinned. Devil, I've sinned. I certainly have, and I deserve sin's wages. But Jesus died for me, and he took all my sin in his body, and he answered for it. He who knew no sin was made to be sin, and that includes mine. And I am baptized, so get lost, devil, you see. So this is just huge in the New Testament. All of the New Testament is about the baptismal fact and the fruits and benefits of baptism in our life. Repentance.
0: Okay, this is a question, and this one comes from Bob in Illinois. That's a textual question that he has about the Matthew 28 passage. Pastor Kuhlman paraphrased Matthew 28:19, saying something like, make disciples of all nations by baptizing them. I've been taught that by baptizing is how disciples are made. However, I don't see the word by in the English translation I've looked at. Is there something about the Greek that helps make this clear? And thank you for your dedication. Pastor Kuhlman, explain why it is we not only can we, but we must translate that make disciples by baptizing.
1: All right, I'm going to look up the Greek here just to make sure. So just give me a second.
0: No, you're on firm ground. I can guarantee you're on firm ground. By the way, folks,
1: disciples of all nations, baptizing them. It's instrumental. See, this is how disciples are made, by doing these things. And of course, it's the what are their participles there? Baptizen tests.
0: Yes,
1: right?
0: Absolutely.
1: Yeah. So these are the very means by which disciples are made in the Greek here, in the name. Yeah, that's exactly right.
0: By the way, there's an article that I wrote recently for a recent issues, etc. journal, Bob in Illinois. If you'd like a copy of it, or anybody else would like a copy of it, it's an article called "The Not So Great Commission," where I talk about the Great Commission, how it is people like Bill Hybels and the other who deny the efficacy of baptism really empty the Great Commission of almost everything it actually says, and in order to replace it with something a not so great commission. You can get it from us. Just send me an email, Todd@issuesetc.org, and I'll send you a link to that article, The Not So Great Commission. It explains the actual grammar at work there that Pastor Kuhlman has been talking about.
1: Yeah, because the imperative is make disciples, and then the participles are baptizing and the teaching, and thus the disciples are made by these things.
0: Okay, let's deal with another thing, another fact of the matter, as you say, that baptism is. And this one is, the picture here is clothed with Christ.
1: Galatians.
0: Exactly, Galatians 3. Let's talk about that one.
1: Oh, that's good. I'm glad you brought that up. The text says, for as many of you as were baptized into Christ Jesus, you put on Christ. In other words, you now wear Christ all the time. He's your clothes. And so when God the Father looks at you, who does he see? He sees his Son. And therefore, how does he treat you? He treats you like his only begotten Son. He says, come on in. Come on in. Come into my house. Here's the banquet. Eat and drink. You know, here's the party. Come on in. And so he gives us everything that belongs to Jesus, all of his perfection, all of his holiness, all of his righteousness. And so that's a great passage. Clothed with Christ. We are baptized into Christ and therefore clothed with him. It's an excellent, excellent passage.
0: Is that the same as the Old Testament reference to be robed in righteousness?
1: Yes, absolutely it is. This is part of the blessed exchange that Paul speaks about in 2 Corinthians. He who knew no sin was made to be sin. And then what's the exchange? We're given the righteousness of God. In 1 Corinthians 1, Jesus he is our wisdom, he is our sanctification, etc. See, in baptism, this is the glory of this, is that through physical means, through water connected with our Lord's word, God gives what belongs to him, especially his Son, Jesus Christ, all of his righteousness, all of his perfection, all of his holiness. Why? Because Jesus, and see, this is also really important, because Jesus took our sin and all of its damnation on the cross. You know, back to how we started this entire conversation. You know, we should call Rick Warren one of these days and ask him, Jesus, on the cross, what's happening? And I've got a sneaky suspicion that he would deny what the scriptures actually teach, that Jesus, as the God-man, actually takes on our sin. And as Luther says in his Greater Galatians commentary, that Jesus becomes maximum sinner on the cross. I think most people, and I'd say some Lutherans, are tempted to keep Jesus and our sins far apart. And when you do that, you don't have a Savior.
0: What do you mean by that?
1: We want to protect. The temptation for all of us is we want to protect Jesus from actually doing and becoming what the text says. He who knew no sin became sin for us. We want to protect him from that. For example, a preacher can preach on Good Friday that God died. Try it sometime. Have you done that, Todd?
0: Absolutely.
1: And do you ever get blowback? I do.
0: Yes, I usually have to explain myself to one or two people.
1: Well, and I'm not just saying to you know, here on the phone, you know, but you would explain what you mean, of course, in the sermon. You would say, well, the Father didn't die and the Holy Spirit didn't die, but God the Son died because he's the God-man, you see. Jesus is God, and therefore God died. And so in the same way people want to protect God from dying, they'll say, well, no, that didn't. In the same way they want to protect God from actually taking sin, because there's a fundamental philosophical presupposition that runs things in people's minds, and they don't even know it. And the fundamental presupposition is that God's holy. God's completely holy. And if he takes on sin and actually becomes maximum sinner, as Dr. Luther says in his Galatians commentary, then he is no longer what? They conclude he's no longer God then. But the scriptures teach what they teach, and the magnificence of our salvation is that God, the Holy One, actually comes for the unholy and takes on their unholiness, all of the sin and all of its damnation, and he takes our place. And then he gives us what belongs to him. And thus the Galatians text. Those of you who have been baptized into Christ Jesus, you've been clothed with Christ. And that means all of his righteousness, as we've talked about. Just glorious.
0: Then there's two other, and these kind of go together, but I'm wondering, are they also references to baptism? Where our salvation is described in terms of both adoption and inheritance, are both of them connected to what we were talking about before, this being given God's name, being made God's own child? Are they other ways of talking about baptism?
1: Yes, exactly. It's a both. It's a both and. The adoption language and the inheritance language in the scriptures, as we noted, the being born sons of God in John's gospel, you have the adoption language in Ephesians. It's to be reborn, to be sons of God, and to be adopted is that God has now chosen you in Jesus Christ. You've been adopted into his family, and also it's reference to baptism. It's a both and here, all right? And all of this language illustrates the gospel very clearly, doesn't it? That all of this is God's doing. All of this is his giving for the ungodly, for the sinners, through his son Jesus Christ. Yes.
0: Pastor Brent Coleman is our guest. We'll take another break, and when we come back, a half hour with him on baptism this Saturday morning, November the 3rd. It's Issues Etc. 24. Give us a call during the break, and we'll take your questions and your comments, 1-877-623-6943. 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Pastor Brent Coolman is pastor of Trinity Lutheran Church in Murdoch, Nebraska. Another half hour with him on the other side of the break, talking about baptism.

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1: This is Mike in Indian Head, Maryland. I'm calling for the comment line to why we listen to Issues, Etc. I listen to Issues, Etc. because, one, it's good sound doctrine. Two, unlike other talk shows, it does not leave me feeling sad about the state of the world, as many political talk shows can do, but hope and the promises of God. Three, the hosts and the producers are not arrogant about who they are, but down to earth and treat their callers and their listeners with respect.
2: That's one of our favorite listeners, M. Pop in Maryland. Great to hear from you, M. Pop, and thanks for the kind words. And you're listening to Issues Etc. 24. I'm Jeff Schwartz, producer of Issues Etc., alongside board operator and director of business operations, Craig Feichninger. And how you holding up, big guy?
3: Doing okay, doing better than I expected. I think I'm going to have to, no coffee, though. I'll probably do like you do, go outside and check the corners of the parking lot or do some jumping jacks or got to get some blood flowing. So
2: Craig had the double duo of coffee and White Castles.
3: And that's thanks to Pastor Tom Baker.
2: Let me just say, Todd, good thing you're in there. That's all I'm saying. It's a good thing you're in there in the Wilkin studio compound. Anyway, we're having lots of fun here in Issues Etc. 24. I hope you're enjoying some great teaching. Brent Kuhlman, Pastor Kuhlman, doing a great job as always. And coming up in about a half hour, we will have another one of your favorite guests, Pastor Jonathan Fisk, host of the very popular video blog Worldview Everlasting. He's going to be talking about the Lord's Supper. And also in a half hour, we're going to have a drawing for a book as well.
3: Oh, that's right. 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
2: Yeah, this one is Commentary on Luther's Catechisms, Baptism, and Lord's Supper by Albert Peters. 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
3: I forgot to ask you. You asked me, how are you holding up?
2: I feel a second wind. I'm feeling a little bit better. So I'm hanging in there. Thank you for asking.
3: I'd like to know how Todd's holding up.
2: Todd's doing just fine. I mean, I just saw him texting. I mean, you can't text and have a brain full of mush. You know, I think Todd's holding up just fine.
3: How are you holding up, Todd?
4: I'm doing all right. There are patches over the last couple hours that I can't honestly say I remember. I don't think I was asleep, but I don't think I was completely conscious either. So,
2: fortunately, I have great guests who do a lot of talking.
4: Yeah, absolutely. I mean, that's what makes Issues at Center 24 actually work. If it depended on me, we'd be absolutely doomed. No, it's just that at this point I'm not laying down any short-term memories. At this point, my brain is not recording anything, and it's evidenced by the fact that I very seldom write anything down when I'm doing an interview. I have to write everything down. Otherwise, if I don't write it down the instant the thought occurs to me, I will never get it back.
2: It's vapor.
4: Yeah, it just goes away because my short-term memory now is no longer in existence. It'll return after I get some sleep, and it helps my wife just. My wife just emailed me. I mean, just sent me a text. So it helps to know that there's actually
3: other people
4: in the world. Besides you, me, and the two of us, and me and Kuhlman. That's if that was it, I don't know, be pretty depressed.
2: I'll tell you what. You want an energy boost? What if Kuhlman were in studio?
4: I don't even want to think about that.
2: Huh? Boy, that's just too good. Maybe if we raise enough money, we can actually fly in our guests for next year's Issues Etc. 24 and have them in studio. What do you think, Wilkie?
4: Well, as long as we include in the budget a small cot, because that means they could see when I'm starting to drift off, and they could just go into overdrive.
2: That's right.
4: So
2: exactly. Well, hey, we appreciate you listening to Issues Etc. 24. Stay tuned. We've got 6.5 more great hours of Reformation theology coming your way on Issues Etc. 24.

0: Welcome back to Issues Etc. Pastor Brent Kuhlman is our guest. I'm Todd Wilkin. This is Issues Etc. 24, Saturday morning, November the 3rd, in Hour 18, just coming to the end of Hour 18 of Issues Etc. 24, talking about holy baptism. A couple things occurred to me during the break, Brent, and I want to revisit some of the passages. I think you've actually mentioned a few of these, but I'm trying to think of all these places, because once you start thinking how central baptism is to the life and ministry of Christ, to the teaching of the New Testament, then pretty soon you start seeing it everywhere. And that is, there are places where the apostle addresses us as sons of God. Mm-hmm. And he speaks here in terms of what's it like to be treated like a son by a heavenly father. It's not always a pretty picture. He says there's a discipline, there's difficulty, there are trials and there are tribulations, and he says one of the apostles says don't even think this is strange, because when God permits you to suffer these things, he is treating you as sons. So what does that tell us about the kind of the cross-shaped nature of the baptized life?
1: That's great. Yeah, baptism doesn't end life's struggles. But instead, I would contend, to pick up on what you just said, it begins it in earnest. It doesn't remove the old world from you, baptism, that is. But instead, it positions you in that old world so that you are no longer a timid, obedient slave of sin, but rather now you're a troublemaking rebel against sin. And so this is the part of the life of living under the cross, of dying to sin. Like Jesus, he says, I came not to be served, but to serve. And so those who are baptized into Christ live the same way, which includes a fighting against your own selfish desires, wants, and needs. So that baptism then makes you the Christian, a revolutionary, if you will, an end times revolutionary, a true fighter. You fight sin. Because as I said before, or tried to allude to before, if you don't have the promise of Mark 16:16, if you live without that promise, what do? You obey sin. And I think this is where Dr. Luther, in many of his writings, he calls this the difference between governed sin and governing sin. Without the promise of baptism, who rules? Sin does. But with baptism, sin is ruled. And it's ruled how? By the death and the blood and the resurrection of Jesus Christ. And that's why Paul then says to the Romans in Romans 6, he says, therefore, based upon everything that he just said in the earlier verses 1 through 11, he says then in verse 12, therefore, do not let sin exercise dominion over your mortal bodies to make you obey their passions. That's Romans 6:12. So what's interesting here is that on account of the promises that God gives to us in Christ and in holy baptism, that we have the grounds to fight sin in our life. And, faith says to sin what the law can't say. And this is very interesting here, because people are always trying to use the law to combat and get salvation. But faith says to sin what the law can't, and that's, I've died. This is Paul's point in Romans 6. I've died. So why are you still pestering me? Get lost.
0: Okay, I love this insight from Luther. I believe it's from Luther. At least I've quoted it almost my entire pastoral ministry as from Luther. And that is, he says, when we baptize a baby, what does he say? He says we make for this baby a powerful
1: enemy.
0: But even a more powerful friend. What does he mean?
1: Yeah, this is from his little baptismal book that's included in the Book of Concord, and he tells the congregation when they're at a baptism that you're not doing this kid any favors. We're creating a bitter enemy, namely the devil, and the world and his old Adam are going to be now his bitter enemies, because we've stolen this kid from the kingdom of darkness, and the Lord has transferred this little kid into his kingdom of light. So in that sense, the enemies. And that's why I said then baptism begins the fight in earnest against these enemies. Now, but the friend, of course, is who? The one who says in Mark 16:16, whoever believes and is baptized will be saved. And so the past is forgiven, and the present can be lived in this forgiveness and this promise, and the future is completely opened up.
0: Scott has this question. Is there a confusion about what the nature of death is, especially in baptism? At death, the soul is ripped away from the body. When a Christian hears and balks at that phrase, God died on Good Friday, it seems that a Christian is thinking of death in different terms. How does this definition of death relate to passages like Romans 6:2? By no means, how can we who died still live in sin?
1: We've literally died. This is the fact. You've died with Christ in your baptism. His death is your death. Your baptism into his death is you're actually buried with him in your baptism. That is a fact. And so it's a matter of, now who do you belong to? You don't belong to sin anymore. You don't belong to the world or the devil. You belong to somebody else who's hooked you with his death and his resurrection, and that's Jesus. It's a matter of belonging. To whom now do you belong? So you die to your sin, which means you don't belong to it anymore. You belong to Jesus. This is how this works out.
0: Let's talk a little bit about, I think, what we could probably call the mode of baptism, because it naturally comes up as kind of a peripheral question.
1: Mm-hmm, mm-hmm.
0: And I find it quite odd that those who are willing to say the least about baptism and ignore Scripture's replete testimony of baptism make the biggest deal about the mode of baptism, usually insisting on total immersion in some form. What does the Bible have to say about the mode of baptism?
1: It doesn't. Well, the word in Greek, baptizo, implies to use water. And so that can mean being washed, that can mean being immersed. I mean, the Romans 6 language of being buried with Christ and raised, I mean, immersion really illustrates that very well. So, you know, Lutherans aren't opposed necessarily to immersion, but the New Testament, Jesus doesn't command, be immersed. We have no mandate. He just simply says, make disciples by baptizing in the triune name. So whether you use a lot of water or a little, what's the most important thing? And this gets back to the small catechism's point, is it's the Word of God that is the most important thing. The Word is the biggie. The command word and the promise word. And, of course, remember, the catechism, it could have used a ton of passages that we've talked about today. But for the sake of brevity and teaching young children, it uses the one, the Mark 16:16 passage. So I want to repeat. Jesus does not mandate how much water to use. That's a matter of freedom. But we are to be baptized, and you are to be baptized in the triune name with water. So, you know, Lutherans, when they're told the only way that you can be baptized is by immersion, will say, well, we'll show you. We'll just sprinkle the kids. We'll just sprinkle the adults.
0: I guess what I'm wondering here is kind of what is your take on it? Why do you think those who say the least about baptism are so persnickety about the amount of water that gets used?
1: I think to put the best construction on it, you know, when they read the Romans 6 text, this is what illustrates it the best for them, and therefore it's got to be this way. And I think another thing that they would contend is when Jesus was baptized by John in the Jordan, they would say he was immersed. And so we've got to follow the example of Jesus himself. And then, of course, this is where they also get one of their fundamental tenets, which the New Testament we've debunked, that only adults should be baptized. Jesus was an adult when he got baptized, and he was immersed. So therefore, this is where they come from.
0: But this seems to go back to the fact that if this is just a symbol, then you got to do the symbol right, otherwise you're not sending the right message.
1: Yeah, yeah. And they miss the gifts given. This is the sad thing. So hopefully our show and people who are listening to it, they can actually now dig into their Bibles and actually read the Scriptures and trust what it says. Now, if they're baptized, now they can rejoice and believe all the more in what God has given them in their baptism.
0: I guess that raises a question similar to one that was raised by one of our listeners a little bit ago, and that is, what if someone says, you know, I don't know if I was baptized?
1: Yeah, and that happens, you know, more than we would like. There are people who say, well, you know, I think I was baptized, and so then the pastor will say, oh, well, does your mom or your grandma and grandpa have your baptismal certificate? And then they investigate, and they find, nope. Then they'll talk to relatives. Well, was I baptized? No, so I don't remember. Well, what do you do with people like this? Well, faith can't live on uncertainties. So sometimes what you've got to do with these people so that they're certain is you baptize them. And you don't say, I'm going to re-baptize them. No, you say, we're going to get you baptized so that you know for sure. Faith lives on certainties.
0: Why no rebaptism?
1: Because if we're not sure that they were baptized at all, or if they weren't baptized, there's no such thing as a rebaptism. You baptize them. You know, this kind of language gets it's all messed up. There is no rebaptism. There's only one baptism, Paul says in Ephesians. One baptism, one Lord, etc.
0: If someone asked earlier about the person who does the baptism, and you put a very fine point on it, saying as long as this is according to Christ's institution, as we find it in God's Word, it is a baptism. We have no reason to doubt it just because some schmo or someone unqualified or someone uncalled to do it would do this. Okay, what if they do tamper with the institution? I'm thinking in particular here, nowadays you would not have found this until the 20th century. But now you have people being baptized in all kinds of different names, in all kinds of under all kinds of different distortions of what Christ actually instituted.
1: Great question, and I think our district presidents and our synodical president, they need to start addressing this. This should be put on the front burner, because you're right. There are people in the mainline denominations now who are not being baptized. They think they are, but they're not. And my point is this. Is that when you attend a service in a Protestant church and the rite is done, the R-I-T-E is done, and it goes like this: I baptize you in the name of God the Mother, the Daughter, and God the Child. That is not a baptism. And they could actually immerse the person, and it wouldn't matter, because the mandate and institution of our Lord has not been followed. You're to baptize in the name of the Father, the Son, and the Holy Spirit. When you change his name, you don't have it. You cannot change this and have it. All right? This is what's at stake. So there are times when a pastor may have to ask somebody who comes to their congregation, and they come from, and I'll just use for lack of better terminology, a really liberal or leftist kind of denomination in the United States, where they've supposedly been baptized in the name of God, the Mother, Daughter, and Child. These people aren't baptized. That you need to baptize them then. This needs to be addressed. Because when you change, you not only don't have a baptism, but you don't have access to God by his name that he's given, you see. You see what's at stake here?
0: And
1: here's another thing.
0: Sure.
1: This actually happens. This actually happens. Kenneth Corby told me this story when he was serving as a pastor in inner city Chicago. He said there was a Baptist pastor in inner city Chicago who did baptisms this way. No water at all. Use the Trinitarian name, but only sprinkled rose petals on the person. That was not a baptism. So you've got to have the name, and you've got to have water.
0: Then let's talk finally here, Brent, if we could, about, you said a little earlier, and I wrote it down, that what baptism gives us, finally, is the ultimate fruit. And you said it's the resurrection, the bodily resurrection. Is this really the certainty? Is this really the guarantee of my future resurrection from the dead?
1: Better believe it. I'm going to read Romans one more time. Let me get to it. Okay. If we have been united with him like this in his death, we will certainly also be united with him in his resurrection. And he is the first fruits of them that sleep, as Paul says to the Corinthians. So what he did for you, and what's his is yours. You've died with him, and you've been raised with him in the likeness of his resurrection, and so the ultimate fruit of the forgiveness of sins. Again, remember the small catechism when it gives the answer of what benefits does it give. The first answer is that it works forgiveness of sins. And that's why I said this forgiveness of sins is the whole enchilada of salvation, which we will see with our eyes on the last day, namely the resurrection of the body and life everlasting. So the death and resurrection, the death of the old Adam and the being raised to be a new man, which is faith in baptism, is carried out throughout our entire lives, the daily dying to sin, and the daily trusting in Christ's forgiveness. See, that's the new creation. This is a new creation. And we will see this new creation for who we really are on the last day. As John says, we will see him as he is, and we will be like him. We're going to have a resurrected body just like he does. This is the glory of all of this, see. So baptism has meaning for my past. All my sin is forgiven. Death, the big death, is really behind me now. You know? And it has implications for my daily living, which means I die to my sin daily and trust in Jesus. And then the future then is the resurrection of the body on the last day. Then your baptism is for, now pardon me, this is the best way that I can say it, and I'm like you, I'm not doing so well. It's been a long, long night. It comes to its full fruition.
0: So that's why at a Christian funeral, the church has always made baptism the point of what's happening there. Not mourning, not a eulogy.
1: Yep. That's why the Romans 6 text is quoted right away as we get ready to process in for the service. Do you not know? A reminder. Oh, yeah, that's right. And that's also for me. And, of course, so that the person whose body we see in that casket, we have the full and complete confidence that when we go and bury that person in the cemetery, we're just tucking them in like we're putting them into bed, because on the last day, Jesus is going to cry out just like he said to Lazarus, time to get up, time to get up. It's resurrection day, and now your baptism comes to its full completion.
0: Is that what the Paul is all about? Because we talk about this along with those words, often with those very words, this large white sheet with five crosses is draped over the casket.
1: Yeah, exactly. That's the symbolical point, if you will. It's to illustrate that Christ has died for you, and that you are, as Paul says in Romans 6, that you have been buried with Christ into his death through baptism. And then the white, the Galatians 3 text, of course, we are clothed with Christ. And the white means that we've been given all of his righteousness, all of his purity. And what does this all mean for us in the long haul? Again, the resurrection of the body and life everlasting. So what the Lord created, he's redeemed. What the Lord has created and redeemed, he's also sanctified. And all of this comes to its fruition for our eyes to see on the last day. Now we just believe it. We just trust the word.
0: A question here at the end. This comes from Jeff in Hinckley, Illinois. He says, in my career as a director of Christian education, one question always comes up, and it's not an easy one. He says, I've done my best to deal with it, and I want to know how you would respond to it. What happens to babies if they die who are not baptized?
1: That's an excellent question, and many, many women and many parents have had to deal with this. What happens to them? We commend them to the Lord as believers. And we're talking about, remember, faith comes by hearing. Can babies believe? We talked about this earlier, didn't we? Yes, they can. Yes, they can. It's not the lack of baptism that condemns someone. We've got to make that very clear. People can believe and not be baptized. Okay? So, how does a pastor comfort the parents who've lost a baby before the baby could be baptized? Jesus died for this child. That's the biggie. Jesus died for this child. His death counted for him or her. He didn't leave this baby outside of his dying. You've blessed this baby. We've spoken the word of God to this baby. And so we're going to entrust this baby to the Lord as a believer. And that's how we'd conduct the funeral.
0: And for the person who says, you mentioned this before, I mean, this really shows the tragedy of failing to get the full biblical import of baptism. The person who says, no, yes, baptism is a symbol, it's a demonstration and a reminder, and it's my work, and I got to be old enough to do it, and I got to be have all my mental faculties running on all six cylinders in order to do this, otherwise I can't be certain of anything. They can't say that about those little children, can they?
1: That's correct. And here again we get to the heart of what it means to be justified by grace alone, through faith alone, for Christ's sake alone. It's the Lord, when we speak about baptism, or if we speak about, well, if we speak about salvation's achievement, it's all the Lord's doing. And when we

0: being is to believe. It is to be given faith through the work of the Holy Spirit. A miracle happens, whether that's a baby in the womb or whether that's somebody who comes to faith later in life. To truly be a human being is to finally be a believer, one who's given to by the Lord, not a doer when it comes to my salvation, see?
1: Finally, then, Luther says, and it seems like an exaggeration, but he says, in the end, and I paraphrase him, he says, in the end, baptism is the gospel. What does he mean?
0: Yes, it is the gospel. I'm glad you raised that, because it is. The gospel is the good news that Jesus died for you and rose for you and that all your sins are forgiven. And in baptism, what's given to you? The very forgiveness and salvation that he won for you. Whoever believes and is baptized will be saved. That is a promise from the Lord Jesus Christ. And a promise is the gospel. He's promising you this. And he actually gives it to you. So you've got Acts 2, 38, 39. You got Acts 22, 16. You got Titus 3. You got Galatians 3. You got, 1 Peter 3, we didn't even mention, did we? Baptism now saves you. like God saved Noah and his family with the waters of the flood. They floated in the ark on the water, and now he says, now baptism now saves you. That's the gospel. It's a promise from the Lord. You're saved.
1: Pastor Brent Kuhlman is pastor of Trinity Lutheran Church in Murdoch, Nebraska. Brent, it's been a pleasure. Thanks for the couple hours and for the early morning conversation here. I greatly appreciate it.
0: You're welcome. It's been a delight.
1: When we come back, it'll be Hour 19 of Issues Etc. 24 on this Saturday morning, November the 3rd. I'm going to turn from the subject of baptism to the subject of the Lord's Supper, and it'll be Pastor Jonathan Fisk who will be joining us. He's well known to our listeners. 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Or go to our Facebook fan page. We already got a place set up for you right there to leave a question or comment for Pastor Jonathan Fisk on this Saturday morning on the subject of the Lord's Supper. We'll be right back.
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3: Greetings in Christ. I am Pastor Robert Portier of St. Paul Lutheran Church in Sevierville, Tennessee, and I'm calling to comment on Issues Etc. 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Bye-bye.
4: 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And number for you is 618-223-8385. Couple items of business during this break. We have a book to draw for. That is the commentary on Luther's Catechisms, Baptism, and the Lord's Supper. And the winner of that book is John in Highlands Ranch, Colorado.

0: Not only is he a new confessor in the Reformation Club, he'll also receive that commentary and the T-shirt and the Pastor Matt Harrison signed book. So he's got a lot of goodies coming his way. So congratulations to you, John, and I hope you enjoy that book.
1: And thanks to Jack in Westfield, Indiana, for your generous donation. And Jack will have an opportunity 2 hours from now to win the Lord's Supper book, This Is My Body, by Herman Sassa. And we'll be giving that away 2 hours from now. And 4 hours from now, Luther's Works, Volume 69, has all Luther's sermons on John 21, verses 19 to 23. And finally, at 6 hours from now, at the end of Issues, etc., 24, we'll give away Concordia Popular Commentary on Revelation by Dr. Lewis Brighton. 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

0: The first stanza of the Lord's Supper hymn, What is this bread? It's a great question. What is this bread? Well, you know, we could sit there and stare at it. We could ask one another for our opinions about it. We could consult philosophical minds. We could consult scientific minds. Or we could ask the one who instituted this supper, the Lord's Supper, the Lord himself, and he will tell us what this bread is. And what does he say? He says it in very plain language, no metaphor, no figure of speech. He simply says, this is my body. He says that of the bread, and he says of the cup, this cup is the new covenant in my blood, which is shed for you for the forgiveness of sins. Now, we call this the Lord's Supper, but there are so many Christians who disagree with Jesus. They do consult everyone else but Jesus to answer the question, what is this bread? And I'll tell you what, it's never a good idea to ignore Jesus when he gives you a plain and simple answer. Welcome back to Issues Etc. 24, here in Hour 19 and 20 on this Saturday morning, November the 3rd. We're going to talk about the Lord's Supper. You can join us. Pastor Jonathan Fisk will be our guest, 1-877-623-6943, 877-623-6943. You can send us an email, talkback at issuesetc.org, or go to our Facebook fan page. We got a spot right there for you to leave a question or a comment on the Lord's Supper. 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He's pastor for Witness and Youth at Bethany Lutheran Church in Naperville, Illinois, and he's host of the video blog Worldview Everlasting. Jonathan, welcome back.
1: Hey, good to be on.
0: Jesus says, this is my body. He says, this cup is the new covenant in my blood. Plain and simple words. Why so much disagreement among Christians about what the Lord's Supper is?
1: I think the fastest first answer to that is because we are unbelievers. By nature, ever since Adam's fall, ever since he took us out of the place where faith was naturally flowing from us toward God so that all words he spoke to us, we believed, such as, don't eat of this tree, it will kill you. And we believed that until the day we ate of it. We didn't believe it on that day. That unbelief has been passed on into the children of Adam ever since. And even Christians still carry around this death in our bodies, this old Adam, as Luther called it, like a chain around our necks, causing us to want to disbelieve truth, especially God's truth. It's this inkling we have, this desire to ask questions like, did God really say, right, which was the devil's first question, or if God said this, does it really mean what it says on the surface, or is there something else? And you combine that with the fact that what Jesus says of the bread and wine in the Lord's Supper is actually unbelievable. It is, humanly speaking, an unbelievable proposition. Here, take this piece of wheat cooked without leaven and a little water, and it actually is my human flesh, which also just happens to be of one incarnation with the divine essence from eternity of the triune God. Take and eat this, and you'll receive this eternal life, which I have naturally, supernaturally flowing from me. I mean, that's an unbelievable statement to begin with, in any way, shape, or form, no matter how you look at that. And so you combine these two factors, that we are unbelievers by nature, according to our flesh, and that Jesus is speaking an unbelievable promise, and it's understandable that Christians in an age of enlightenment, in an age of reason, which we are in and have been for the last 300 or 400 years, where we put a high prospect on the value of logic to bring truth to our understanding, it's understandable that even faithful, pious Christians would see these words and wonder at them and have that wonder shift not toward mystery, not towards submission to wonder, but toward wanting to explain it, to wrap our minds around it, and come up with some way to say, I see how what he said is true, and it makes sense. It all comprehends to my reason. And you put all that together, and you're going to have a little debate. Now, this doesn't in any way justify that unbelief. The devil's first lie is still the devil's first lie. Did God really say is not the hermeneutic for going to Scripture with in any way, shape, or form. Instead, we should be going to Scripture to see, oh, God really does say what is written here, no matter what. And if I can't understand it, it's because I got a problem. So what's my problem? Let me find that, you know, sin onward, idolatry of reason, rationalism onward, repent of that and seek to be filled with God's gift of faith. Now, this is what the word itself also does, and without the promise of God, that his word supernaturally, spirit-filled, dividing soul and spirit, joint and marrow, piercing the heart, creates faith by being spoken. Without that promise, none of us would believe this at all. So even those of us who do believe what the text simply says, we can't in any way look back on ourselves and say, hey, I understand this because I'm so faithful. No. The Holy Spirit has regenerated you. He has taken your dead spirit and made you alive with the promise, not by your own works and not by your own merit, simply of his own gracious will. So even then we rejoice and we say, wow, Lord, this is not right for me to be being served by you at your table. I should be serving you. But with that, then kneeling before him, beggars at that table or dogs eating the scraps which have fallen, and nonetheless a gracious master over us saying again, I know this is unbelievable, but I am unbelievable to you because you're an unbeliever. I'm going to make you a believer now. Take and eat this. This is how I'm going to do it.
0: You mentioned the issue of how. He certainly says what it is, but does Jesus ever explain how it is what it is?
1: Not apart from, you know, his other kind of common statements about his word itself and God's word itself. I mean, I think that the best answer to that is God said, let there be light, and there was light. There is no how beyond that. One of my favorite little comments from my life as a pastor is actually when I was a vicar. There was a convert from Baptist who came to the church, a wonderful African American man with just a huge personality, big gold tooth, and he wore this sweatsuit to church one day. It was like this velvet sweatsuit. And on the back, it had emblazoned in huge words, Jesus said it, I believe it, that settles it. And that's it. That's how. How it happens is because Jesus says it happens, and by the divine word, which is a creative act, right? God's word does what it says, unlike ours. That's what we want. Human sinners want our words to do what they say. That's why we get so frustrated all the time. It's the proof that we want to be God. We want to have our words be divine. Jesus' word is divine. Aside from that, there is no explanation that I have seen in Scripture. I mean, sadly, there are few and precious places where the Lord's Supper is talked about in Scripture. I believe this is because, as Paul says, even to the Corinthians, you've made the traditions which you receive very well. I'm going to talk about the stuff that you're not doing. Most of the churches weren't arguing about this. They had received this directly from the lips of the apostles, so the letters of Paul and of Peter are talking about things where there are issues that they're facing, not the things that they've already got, you know, a lock on. As a result, though, there is few and precious places where it does talk about it, and none that I'm aware of where it explains how. And that seems to be where all the division comes about, even for Rome, who does believe that Jesus is physically, substantially present in the Lord's Supper, that the bread that goes from the priest's hand to the lips of the unbeliever, or to the lips of the believer, is Jesus. Even they get caught up in this transubstantiation nonsense, I think. Not total nonsense, but foolishness of trying to comprehend the how. That's what the whole transubstantiation is about. It's about how it happens. We're not told that in Scripture. What happens to simple childlike faith that just says, it's okay for me not to know how? When my parent tells me I will be safe as a child, when they say there will be food on the table, I don't need to know how. I just rejoice in receiving this, right? And it is our desire to know how. That gets back to this rationalism thing, our need to have our minds wrap around everything, which again is a desire to be God. We want our minds wrapped around God, for goodness sakes. That's why people don't like the Trinity, because I can't understand it. Well, where is it written, in Scripture or elsewhere? I mean, if you're an evolutionary secularist, where is it written for you that you have the power to understand everything? That's quite an assumption to make about yourself, you know?
0: Now, we're going to talk about the institution of the Lord's Supper, but here is where I think even at the time of Luther in the 16th century Reformation, considerable debate broke out. They were arguing over what Jesus meant when he said, this is my body, this is my blood. But one of the tricky ways that one of Luther's opponents found to get around those words was to say, well, you know, you use the night before Jesus was betrayed, Luther, but I use John chapter 6. And so I'm going to go and find my primary place for the teaching of the Lord's Supper, some place where I don't have to contend with those troublesome words, this is my body. Why is that the wrong way to go about this?
1: Well, I've never really even understood that argument, honestly. I think John chapter 6 is a stronger argument. There's been debate amongst Lutherans ever since this started in the Reformation that you're talking about, whether or not John 6, whether Luther was right about John 6, that it's not about the Lord's Supper, was Luther's position. Lutherans ever since have not ever since, for a while there was repristination, but in the 1700s, 1800s, faithful Lutherans started to question this, and Hermann Sachse, whose book you're going to give away, he very clearly says in the 1950s Germany, there are no Lutherans left, to his knowledge, who hold the Luther's position, that John 6 is about the Lord's Supper. We can get into that debate if you want, but if it is about the Lord's Supper, it's actually a stronger statement. You must eat my flesh and drink my blood. He doesn't even talk about the bread. He's just talking about eating. I mean, that's why the Capernaic eating idea is so hilarious, is that you're eating Jesus apart from the bread and wine, just as a cannibal would do, right? Which in no way is what the Lord's Supper teaches. And so I've never quite understood how Zwingli could somehow gain anything from that. Again, I haven't studied that as deeply as maybe I should have. But if you're going to go to Scripture, and maybe this is where your question is. So I've got this really clear passage of Scripture that says something I don't like, right? Whatever it is. And so I'm going to go find some other passage of Scripture that says something that I do like, which maybe if I use it against the other passage, I can make that first passage go away. To put this in another context. So St. Paul says, I do not permit a woman to teach or have authority over a man, right? And so this means, well, what does it mean? Do not permit a woman to teach or have authority over a man. Is it in the church? Is it in the world? I don't know, but I don't like it. So I'm going to go find somewhere where it says something like, where Paul's preaching the gospel, and he says something like, in Christ Jesus there is neither male nor female. Galatians chapter 3:28, where he's trying to proclaim that all humans are saved. But I'm going to take that neither male nor female thing, and I'm going to run it back right at Paul's words in 1 Timothy 2 and say, see, that can't be true. That approach, that hermeneutic, that style of interpretation is inherently one of skepticism and disbelief. It goes back to this, did God really say? As opposed to going at every text saying this text is entirely true, along with the entirety of sola scriptura, all the scriptures are true together, how do they support each other? Not how do they tear each other apart? And that style, that approach, is the Christian faithful style, no matter what tradition of interpretation you have. That's what we all should be striving for. The scriptures are true. God hath surely said, and it doesn't undermine the other scriptures. They build it up, all leading to Christ and him crucified at the center. All flowing out of that gospel, that creedal statement that he has suffered, he has died, he has risen, he's coming again, that he is the Son of God, begotten of the Father, that the Father made him, not him, made his humanity, made us, made this happen, him coming to save us, sent the Son to us, that the Spirit is sent forth from them to preach this to us, to forgive us, to commune with us, give us common unity in this word and sacrament, and to bring resurrection. All of these things are supported by the whole of Scripture, and how then do we take that whole of Scripture and trust all of it? To do what Zwingli did, which is to say, well, you have your verse, Luther, I have my verse. That's to say that the verses are against each other. And they're not. It's a common word. I've had this same argument. I was listening to Kuhlman on baptism before he called, but I've had this same argument with a Baptist over baptism. I sat her down, I walked her through all the verses of the Bible that we would point to, Romans 6, 1 Peter 3, Colossians 2. And she listened to it all faithfully, piously. Yeah, it does say that. Look at that. And at the end of the conversation, she said, but you have your verses, we have our verses. Our verses are like in Acts, or the thief on the cross, right? He wasn't baptized, see? So you have your verses, we have our verses. It's inherently postmodern, in a sense, to go this route. Now, there is no truth. It's just kind of all mostly true. very dangerous, though. It's a way to end up with no truth at all. And I believe when Zwingli did this, when Zwingli and Luther had this little debate, and Zwingli said, is doesn't mean is really. He gave himself the freedom to undo is using other passages of Scripture and his reason. He unhinged the entire Protestant Reformation from Scripture. And it didn't happen right away. It didn't happen immediately, but he set a precedent, which is that I can reinterpret this word to mean something other than what it obviously means in order to make my own desire fit into it. And all the way down the line, the last 500 years, if you watch the history of Protestantism, and not Lutheranism officially, but Lutheran churches have done this too, right along the way, we come to these passages of Scripture and we just gradually pick away at them until they disappear. It drives me nuts. I read a book by Ken Ham, the creationist, years ago, in which he's just harping on, why can't we believe a day is a day? It's amazing that we can look at Scripture and not trust what it so plainly says. I took out my pen and I wrote in the side margin, are you kidding me? You don't believe the Lord's Supper is the Lord's Supper. I mean, your argument is against yourself, but what he's doing, he's angry at the hermeneutic being used in one place, which he will use in another place. That's just it. Zwingli unhinged the Protestant Reformation. So that from that point forward, there was this freedom, if you will it, to undo the words by reinterpreting them. It's a great danger. It's still a danger. It will always be a danger. It's the devil's lie. Did God really say?
0: Did he also set the Protestant Reformation, his wing of it, on that course in another way? And that is not only from by showing a willingness to depart from the clear word of Scripture, but also to depart from the unanimous, not that the consensus means everything, but from the near-perfect unanimous consensus of the church for 1,600 years on this very passage. In other words, he said, look, the church has been wrong on this. I mean, this is wholly different from what Luther did. Luther said the church has been wrong, the Roman church has been wrong on this, but looky here, the church has been right on it. If you just listen to the right fathers, even to your own fathers, you'll see that the church has been right. Why aren't you agreeing with your own teachers? Zwingli says, no, the church has been wrong on the Lord's Supper, period. I got a new interpretation.
1: Yeah, this can't be underestimated either, and it still is a great threat, I would say, even to LCMS Lutherans today, because we've inherited this idea through the phrase sola scriptura, which is our phrase, but we've started interpreting that phrase, sola scriptura, scripture alone, as the Protestants do, which means tradition is worthless. All I have is me and my Bible, and that's enough. Well, that was never what that phrase meant. What it meant was we trust Scripture entirely to be our sole rule and norm. It is the founding place of truth. But that doesn't mean that that truth can't be spoken other places. So when St. Augustine writes about the forgiveness of sins, he is writing the Word of God to us because he's confessing the Word of God, which was preached by Christ, preached by his apostles, and written in Scripture. It doesn't mean that his writing on, say, the forgiveness of sins is normative for the whole church in and of itself, but it's confessing that norm which Scripture first has given us, right? So when you find that the entire ancient church for 1,600 years all agrees on one point, and they didn't agree on everything. They had their disagreements, but on this particular point, everybody agreed. Even the heretics thought it was true. And then you're going to come along and say, nah, I don't know. It doesn't make sense to me. It can't be true. You know, we're reasoned people now. We've become enlightened through science. We think better than they did. They were kind of superstitious mystics back then. Again, the arrogance is tremendous in this. How can you possibly believe you are so entirely uniquely enlightened as to disagree with every other Christian that ever lived? And in one sense, if you track that disagreement to its logical conclusion, have to claim that they are idolaters who really don't believe in Jesus. That, you know, the whole relationship with Jesus thing is just the same. No one spoke in that language. And so if you're going to insist that the only true Christians are those with a relationship with Jesus, and they mean by that a personal, emotional feeling, not that they are in fact united to him in word and sacrament, but this feeling where I seek him in mystical moments, if you're going to claim that all Christians who don't have that aren't Christians really, which some will say, you have to condemn the church which came before you. Well, then how on earth are you going to walk around saying you trust in Scripture, since it was the church that came before you that didn't speak in these terms, which actually said, you know, this is the Scripture that we have received. We know this is from the hands of the apostles. We trust it. This isn't. Well, why would you trust them if they're not, say, born again, as you would speak? Well, how can you put your trust in a Scripture which they have delivered to you as tradition? And there's kind of a catch-20 truth, too. Scripture is not tradition, but we know what Scripture is because of tradition. You know, how are you going to deal with that? You're going to let these unbelievers give you this book that fell out of heaven? And this is scary because I've seen Protestants that are unaware of where Scripture came from be unhinged by atheists who will come at them with the argument about where Scripture came from, the history of the canon. Which I don't think, personally, I don't think it undermines the integrity of Scripture in any way, shape, or form. It actually strengthens it. But if you go to the Scriptures as if it's this book that fell out of the sky and put your trust in this falling out of the sky truthfulness of it, but can't trust the ancient church at all, you're going to find yourself on a very weak position when you run into somebody who's an unbeliever that's going to bring some facts that will challenge your assumptions about the Bible. And we can talk more about that if you want, but it's, you're right. You cannot underestimate the danger in writing off the church of the past. They are a great cloud of witnesses calling to us, reminding us, and pointing us through Scripture back to Christ. We take our eyes off that, we're in trouble.
0: Pastor Jonathan Fisk is our guest. We're talking about the Lord's Supper on this Saturday, November the 3rd, hours 19 and 20 of Issues Etc. 24. He's pastor for Witness and Youth at Bethany Lutheran Church in Naperville, Illinois, host of the video blog Worldview Everlasting, and he's author of the Issues Etc. Book of the Month for November called Broken, 7 Christian Rules Every Christian Ought to Break as Often as Possible. We'll be right back.

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1: Hello, Todd, Craig, Jeff. My name is Jeremy from Newark, Delaware. I'm pastor of a Lutheran congregation here. And what Issues Etc. means to me is an opportunity for continuing education, a lot of times simple education, and a reconnection with a lot of the professors that I learned from, and just a way to remain connected to Orthodox Lutheranism throughout the world. And I greatly appreciate the show and that you're back on the air, and I'm grateful for the opportunities that you provide, the service that you provide for the people to continue learning about the precious gospel of our Lord Jesus Christ. So God's blessings on your continued work, and I'm an on-demand listener, and I love the opportunity to have my iPod filled with your services. Thanks. Bye-bye.
2: Well, thank you for the feedback. 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I'm Jeff Schwartz, producer of Issues Etc., and my colleague Craig Feichtinger is with me here during Issues Etc. 24 during the breaks when we're asking you to help support the worldwide outreach of Issues Etc. 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
3: I've got a pledge sheet here from Pastor Kuhlman. How about that, Jeff? 2 hours on the program and calls in with the donation. Thank you so much for your support, Pastor. We couldn't do it without faithful pastors like yourself. Thank you so much.
2: Yeah, that's very generous. He took 2 hours out of his busy schedule. We thank all our guests who have participated in Issues Etc. 24. We've said this many times during Issues Etc. 24. One of the strengths of the show is that it's not a personality-driven show in the sense that it's not one person. It's a whole team, a whole array of people that make up Issues Etc., and we're very thankful for that because it makes me sleep at night that you know, somebody like myself or Todd could be in the church triumphant, and Issues Etc. could easily go on into the future, into hopefully the 22nd century. I'm hoping Lord Jesus comes back before then, but if not, Issues Etc. hopefully will continue into the 22nd century, that is.
3: Let me just say, and I know Todd probably feels the same way, Jeff's got some big plans for us, and I don't know that he's shared this with us before. So that's, folks, you heard it the same time we did here at Issues Etc. Wow. The next century. All right.
4: I appreciate his optimism, but I'm just concerned about getting to 3 o'clock this afternoon, to tell you the truth. I'm not worried about the 21st century, and I mean the 22nd century until we get to 3 o'clock this afternoon. So
2: I'm just concerned about music for the next
4: realist.
2: Break. I can't even think about 3 o'clock this afternoon. But anyway, thank you so much. You know, we heard the pastor, I think, from Delaware as this break started and talking about how it was Issues Etc. was a tremendous resource for him out there in the field. We've got a new liner we just started this week. Confessional Lutherans, we've got your back. That's what we are, folks. We're not a ministry, all right? It's easy to sit behind a microphone and take these positions. The guys on the front lines, the faithful, confessional, particularly pastors and lay people on the front lines, you guys got the real tough job. And we like to say, you know, we're in the back lines, heaving artillery for you on the front lines. But you guys are doing word and sacrament ministry. You guys are on the front lines. It's easy to sit and hide behind a microphone in Collinsville, Illinois, and take these positions. But we're just trying to reinforce what you're doing in the parish, in word and sacrament ministry all around the world.
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3: I think I played operator before. 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
2: That's so late. I was just going to tell you my kids have that game, and I've played it many times, except we always lose the pieces at the Schwartz household, and we have to keep getting new game. So anyway, thanks so much for listening and really enjoying this conversation. I hope you are as much as I am with Pastor Jonathan Fisk and Pastor Wilkin on the Lord's Supper. Stay tuned.

0: Welcome back to Issues, Etc. We're talking about the Lord's Supper. Pastor Jonathan Fisk is our guest. Jonathan, we've got a lot of comments for you from our Issues, Etc. Facebook fan page and elsewhere. But before we get there, let's just make it as clear as we possibly can here, because Jesus' words are clear. We've made that point again and again, and there's no sense in denying them. What is it that Jesus says he is giving, and what this meal does when he institutes the Lord's Supper there on the night when he was betrayed?
1: Yeah, I think the easiest place to answer that question is in the Gospel of Matthew, chapter 26. Now as they were eating, Jesus took bread, and after blessing it, broke it and gave it to the disciples and said, "Take, eat, this is my body." And he took a cup, and when he had given thanks, he gave it to them, saying, "Drink of it, all of you, for this is my blood of the covenant, which is poured out for many for the forgiveness of sins. This is my body, this is my blood." That's what? For the forgiveness of sins. That's what it does. Those are his words. They're pretty straightforward. Now the question is, does Scripture support this everywhere else it speaks of this? And you can go look at those passages. 1 Corinthians 11 and 1 Corinthians 10, where this is called a koinonia. Again, a common unity, a fellowship. Ship is not from Latin. It's from, I believe, an old German meaning state, state of existence, so a fellow state of existence. This is a participation, a fellow state of existence, a common unity with the blood of Christ, with the body of Christ. All the talk about being the Lord's body, the church being the Lord's body, comes out of this language Paul uses in 1 Corinthians 10 and 11. We are literally his body, joined with his flesh according to these great and precious promises. And again, it's unbelievable. "Take, eat, this is my body." I mean, the disciples had to be just trembling. "What do you mean, Jesus? You're sitting right there handing it to us. How can it be your body?" But you don't hear any of them piping up and complaining about it either. You hear them instead turning around and preaching it. You can't say much more than that. What else is it? This is it. It is his body. It is his blood, and it is given for the forgiveness of sins. It's a promise. It's a check God wrote. You know, it's cashed by faith alone.
0: Now, it's something you said there I think should be noted, and that is, if we're misreading Jesus, and St. Paul, under the inspiration of the Holy Spirit, felt the need, if anyone was misreading Jesus, to correct Jesus, or correct this misunderstanding of Jesus, to tell us in no uncertain terms that his words ought not to be taken in their plain and literal sense, but ought to be understood in some sort of symbolic way. Is there any indication in what Paul writes about the Lord's Supper that he's trying to say, okay, I know what it sounds like he says, but that's not what he's saying?
1: I don't think so. I know there's those who do think so. We don't call them Lutherans. We call them Reformed usually. But he ups the ante. He makes it more. He says, "Oh, and by the way, if you don't believe this while you eat it, it's so much his body, it'll kill you." If you're an unbeliever and are not connected to Christ through faith in any way, this is actually damaging to you. That's why some of you have died. Wow, that's not pulling it back. That's not saying, well, you guys, this is you're taking this a little too seriously. We need to have more respect for this symbol that God has given. He had every opportunity to say these things. Another one of my favorite little kind of quirky things, and you can't really rest the whole argument on this, but I remember reading in a hermeneutics book at seminary that was written by a Reformed, very, very talented, good Reformed gentleman, who goes out of his way for some reason at one point to make the claim that because of the nature of the Hebrew language, Jesus could not have meant "this is my body." And the way he makes this argument is because Hebrew does not have what's a grammatical part called the copula, the word "is," basically. The to-be verb does not really exist. And so he makes the assumption that Jesus is speaking in Hebrew on the night he's betrayed, and that he only says "this body," and that's all he can say. And so, therefore, for us to put all this weight on the word is kind of silly. Now, what's, I think, kind of silly is that you have all of the apostles, every single one that quotes him, if he said it in Hebrew at all, which we don't know, but if he did, everybody who quotes him and translates him into Greek inserts the copula. They use it, right? Well, that would be them saying this is the way to understand it, right? There is nowhere where the disciples had the opportunity to fix the misunderstanding that we're accused of. where they did so. Quite the opposite. In every case, they strengthen it. This is where I think John 6, again, is pretty potent as a later gospel. I believe John 6 was, or John was probably in the 90s, if not later. As a later gospel, you hear John going away from the language of body to the language of flesh. He makes it even more intense, even more earthy, going straight at those Gnostics who would have been denying that Jesus even had flesh at all. So, yeah, no, the disciples, the preachers that we have, the scripture that we have, they take every opportunity to ramp up the language.
0: Let's see what some of our listeners have to say. This is Eric in Wheaton, Illinois. It says, hello, Pastor Fisk. In the video blog post on Worldview Everlasting, you mentioned, do this in remembrance of me, words that we haven't addressed directly yet, is not your remembrance, but meaning in testimonial, in memorial. The word in Greek is not about my heart. It's about this event thing being an absolute sign and seal. Can you elaborate on that? What is it you did say?
1: Sure. Well, I don't know if I had said something or if I had neglected to say so, but to be sure, that translation, do this in remembrance of me, has not exactly been helpful to us. Not that it's entirely, totally wrong, but the word is kind of like a will and testament word, a testimonial word. You think of when the Israelites raised up the Ebenezer stone as a testimony so that every time they saw this particular thing, they would be reminded of something, of God's saving acts, literally in time and space with them. It's that kind of a word. So do this as the thing which will always preach to you my death until I come again, which that incorporates some of Paul's other language from 1 Corinthians 11. It is Jesus' testimonial established will to you, which will call to mind what Jesus has done for you, what Jesus has preached for you and has sent to be preached for you and into you. And the memory that then exists then is not a feeling, it is faith, right? So you could even translate that, this is really loose, right? But take, eat, this is my body. Take, drink, this is my blood. This is given to you for the forgiveness of sins. Do this because it creates faith in you, yeah? I am testifying now. Believe in me. And you can believe in me, and you will believe in me. I am making you believe in me because I am now joining with you in common unity.
0: I think part of the strength of that comes from the actual pronoun that he uses there. Instead of kind of just do this to remember me, he uses a form of the pronoun where it's do this for my remembrance, the remembrance that is mine, putting the emphasis on his action.
1: Yeah, I read a paper on that once. I'd totally forgotten about it, but you're right, because it's almost like do this because I am remembering you in heaven, right? I'm away from you now, and I am remembering you and sending my salvation to you, and that's why you're going to do this, so because it's what I'm doing. Yeah, there's this whole emphasis of his, it comes out of the Old Testament language too, God will remember Zion, right? That God's remembrance as a word in Hebrew especially is always connected with his saving actions. When he remembers, he does. When he remembers, he saves, right? And so do this because I'm remembering you. I'm saving you now. So there's that whole other spin to it. Now, and spin is probably the wrong word to use, the whole other side to it. Now, what we don't want to do is say, therefore, there is no memory being called up in the heart of the Christian. All this is so that you can believe these words of the past. But it's not a memory as in I'm remembering, you know, this relationship I've felt, this moment of conversion. I mean, it's not about my personal memory of things in my life or my heartfelt emotions toward Jesus. I'm remembering who Jesus is and what he did because it's continually being given to me, being preached to me. And this is one of the ways in which he sacramentally is preaching. He sacramentally is sending his creative word to create faith in me that he is saving me, that he has saved me, that he's coming again to save me.
0: Are both of those aspects kind of tied together in what Paul says in 1 Corinthians 10, where he says, as often as we eat this body and drink this blood, or eat this bread and drink this cup, we proclaim the Lord's death until he comes?
1: Yeah, I think so very much. It's the same kind of reality that this is. So there's this mystery in which we are the body of Christ too, right? And by that, we, by speaking these words in the present, are still Christ's mouth as the church, and the office of the ministry plays into this too. So that just as Christ is saying these words to you to save you, as he's saying them to you to save you within the context of this assembly of believers, it's being said to the whole world through you. and through our common unity, our assembling, our fellowship that we are having as church. I mean, church just means assembly. Assemble around what? These words. These words which are proclaiming Christ's death until he comes again. Yeah, absolutely.
0: Here's a question from Robert in Illinois. He says, can you compare the Lutheran teaching on communion, we should say here, the biblical teaching on communion, with the teachings of the Roman Catholic Church and others? Now, you mentioned briefly before transubstantiation, where you say, you know, they affirm his presence, but they take it a step too far in trying to explain how. What do you mean?
1: Well, it's kind of a, I don't want to call it a joke, but it's almost like a non-argument. And Luther kind of went this way too, I think, because what they do is they use some old philosophical categories from Greek philosophy, and they try to fit the Lord's Supper into these categories as an explanation, so that Jesus is there in substance, while the bread and wine are there as accidents. And that doesn't mean mistakes, it means the things that aren't substance, just what you see. You know, it's like, it's almost not that important, especially compared to the real error of Rome in the Lord's Supper. Is not about whether or not they believe Jesus is there, it's what they believe about why he's there. He's there as a represented new sacrifice being enacted by the priest, really a new crucifixion, to earn new merit, which is then given to the Christian for their treasury of merits, for their own good work. So they do a good work of receiving the good work of the priest, by which they kind of put some, they call it grace, but you really, it is works. They put some good works in their good works cup for the day of judgment. And they're trying to weigh up enough good works to counterbalance their bad works so that they don't have to spend much time in purgatory. I mean, that's the real issue, that the Mass, the sacrifice of the Mass, is idolatry of works, right? Next to that, transubstantiation is like, okay, you know, that's your error. It's not really right. Who cares? Trust the words of Christ. Yeah, I mean, clearly Paul says that the bread that we break, it's still bread. So when you say the substance of bread isn't there, you're wrong. But that's not your real error. Your real error is believing that the Pope is the vicar of Christ on earth who must initiate certain represented sacrifices for the sake of you earning merit to justify yourself on the day of judgment. That's the real problem.
0: Mike in Searcy, Arkansas says, what exactly, and here's, you have to make a distinction between transubstantiation and consubstantiation. What exactly is consubstantiation, and how can we articulate the difference between it and the Lutheran view of the Lord's Supper?
1: Yeah, I love this question, too, because it's one of these, like, misnomers. Consubstantiation doesn't exist. I don't know any church body or tradition anywhere that actually believes in consubstantiation. Consubstantiation is what the Reformed tend to accuse Lutherans of. They somehow, this is how they think they've figured out what we are actually saying. And the best that I can comprehend it is that it's equivalent to Capernaic eating, which we condemn in the Formula of Concord, which is this belief that somehow Jesus' flesh is in with and under the bread and wine in such a way that it is not actually the bread and wine, but is separate from it. So you have the substance of Jesus' flesh in there, and you have the substance of bread in there, but maybe if you get down to that molecular level, you could actually pull them apart. Right, and so the old fractio. You may go to a church, a Lutheran church, where they do this. They fractio. They break the bread when during the words of institution, and it does seem very symbolic and nice. Jesus took the bread and broke it. That comes from, though, a very different tradition. The Reformed instituted that tradition as a way of saying, "See, look, no blood. Here, I break the bread. Nothing fell out. There's no Jesus inside." Yeah, that's, to the best that I can understand it, what consubstantiation would be. Nobody teaches this. No one believes this. You would be crazy to even try to believe this. Clearly, you break the bread, no Jesus falls out. As opposed to the Lutherans, you see, even our phrase in with and under is a not a final statement, because it can be misunderstood, as the Reformed do misunderstand it. It comes back to the word is. Even if I get down to the electrons, right, the electrons that are below the atoms, in the bread and wine that is the Lord's Supper, those electrons are both bread and both Jesus, insofar as you can still call them bread as electrons, right? But there is no division between Jesus and the bread. It is sacramentally unified. What sacramentally mean? Mysteriously. We don't get it. We don't know. But he says so, and it's good news. So why on earth are you arguing against it so hard when all it is the promise that you now have a communion, a common unity with the risen man? What's the problem?
0: Matt listens in Canada. He says, how much is Christology an issue in dealing with controversies over the Lord's Supper? It sounds like from what you've said so far here, Jonathan, it really is the issue. I mean, what you believe about Christ and his two natures and things like that really is driving a lot of this disagreement over the nature of the Lord's Supper.
1: Yeah, and this ends up being, I think, a lot of the real reasoning behind the Reformed position is it's not the belief that Jesus isn't God. It's the belief that his Godhead and his humanity do not share attributes. So his humanity is still so entirely human that it can't do inhuman things. So since, and here's how the logic goes, since Jesus has ascended into heaven and sat down at the right hand of the Father as a man, he can't also be in every single church in the bread every week. He's up in heaven. Well, this is an issue of what does the incarnation mean? Now, in their favor, I do not believe any Reformed take it this far logically. They don't see the implications of where this goes in terms of denying the actual incarnation and that communication of the attributes as confessed by the early church at the Council of Chalcedon and so forth. But it nonetheless does get into that. It is as if, for them, Jesus is not both God and man as one person, but he is two boards that have been joined together with nails, a God board and a man board. But between them, there is no real communion, and to some extent, there is some part of God that is not in Jesus. In the classic Lutherans kind of made fun of this a little bit. They called that part of God the extra Calvinisticum, the substantial God that isn't Jesus. And they were scoffing, I think, a little bit at the idea. It's almost hilarious. Why are you taking your reason to this crazy conclusion? And Calvin, even in his Institutes, goes this far as well on other issues, where he says on the night of the resurrection, when the disciples are in the upper room and Jesus appears in their midst, he says he came in through a window because a human body couldn't just appear. It doesn't do that. Human bodies don't do that. Right? He was fully human. I think they think they're protecting his humanity, right, and fighting against some idea of it would have been Eutychianism, which is the other ancient heresy, the other side of Nestorianism, the two boards idea is Nestorianism. Eutychian was another ancient heretic, and these two guys fought each other. The church condemned them both at Chalcedon. Eutychian taught that the humanity of Jesus was so caught up into his Godhead that it basically disappeared. So if the humanity is a drop of water, the Godhead is the ocean, you'd put that drop of water in the ocean and it's gone, right? So they think they're fighting against this really false teaching, and they are, but in so doing, they end up denying another true teaching. So the Council of Chalcedon comes out with these four negations, four things about the incarnation that are condemned, and that you can sum. There are two of each kind. You can sum them up in two of them. It's that you do not confuse the substance of his humanity and his godhood, neither do you separate them from his person. Right. So they're neither confused nor are they separated. And insofar as that language can be used for the Lord's Supper, it's also very helpful. Right? We do not confuse the substance of the bread and wine with the substance of Jesus. That would be transubstantiation, actually. But neither do we separate them. That would be this theoretical consubstantiation or the Reformed teaching that the bread's on earth and Jesus is in heaven for you to receive by faith alone, right? Right, by ascending to heaven through faith alone. So, yes, this is an incarnational issue. Yes, this is why it's so dangerous for the Reformed. To be fair to them, they never take it to that final conclusion, so they are not truly denying the incarnation. There's a felicitous inconsistency going on there, but it's huge. And in that way, we can learn from those battles about the incarnation how to talk in faithful ways about the Lord's Supper. Now, this is not to say that the Lord's Supper is the incarnation. That's not fair. We don't know for absolute certain that the bread and wine remain bread and wine post-service. This is why we generally will eat those elements during the service itself. At least that's the classic Lutheran practice. So we got to be careful. It's not an incarnational union. It's a sacramental union, and the Lutheran fathers are very clear about that. But that language, nonetheless, is incredibly helpful in defining. We don't confuse the substance, neither do we divide them. We instead trust the simple unity of the sacrament in the same way that we trust the simple unity of the person of Jesus, who is both God and man, and who is not two boards joined together any more than he is a drop of water lost in an ocean. He is the Christ, the Son of Man, the Son of God.
0: Richard in Florida has this to say. He says, can you talk about the historical nature of the Lord's Supper? History shows this connection with priests and bishops and holy orders, connecting the priest-bishop to the apostles' apostolic succession. Why do Lutherans believe that holy orders are not necessary to be duly authorized to consecrate the elements?
1: You know, the way that that's asked, I would actually say that it's wrong. We do believe in holy orders, in one sense, as the right calling for one to consecrate the Lord's Supper. Augsburg 14 is very, very clear, unless one is duly called or has a right vocation, that is, one who has been sent, and we would normally understand ordination as being the place where the church affirms this sending, one who is sent by God to be a preacher of word and sacrament, he should not be up there giving out bread and wine and saying, this is my body. Now, whether that happens is a whole other question, and whether it actually is effective is a whole other question. But we do believe in the office of the holy ministry, which the word bishop, the word priest, the word teacher, the word father, the word elder, all of those words in Scripture talk about that reality, this order of sent ones who are sent, empowered by the Spirit to forgive sins, to retain sins, to teach, and to handle the table as well as baptism. Now, in the Middle Ages, you have this ascending hierarchy that I think initially, my read on it at least, initially was for good order. You had started using the word bishop to describe not all pastors, although it could, it just means overseer, but to describe not all pastors, but pastors who are over other pastors, in especially in large city areas. You have this development, and so you distinguish between a bishop and say, a priest or a pastor, as we would call them today. And then over the course of the Middle Ages, that kind of gets entrenched and becomes officially holy. In a sense, the tradition, which is for good order, starts to be believed as necessary for salvation. Hey, that never happens, huh? And so by the time the Reformation comes around, it is literally believed, at least in the West, that you must have not only the bishop approving you, but the bishop must be approved by the Pope. Right? And that argument goes back to the rift between East and West, where the Pope said, I'm the head of the church, and the East said, no, you're not, and excommunicated each other. This keeps on coming, right? Now, that the East still believe in the need for apostolic succession, which means the laying on of hands by bishops, defined as overseers of pastors that have been ascended in a certain way, that's another issue as well. But in one sense, if you take the word bishop, as Scripture teaches it, to mean those in the office of the holy ministry, then we continue to have this practice. Pastors do lay hands on other pastors and send them forward. This is the affirming of God's sending of this holy office to preach and administer the sacraments. And Lutherans very much consider this not only good, it's not just good order, this is necessary. It's Jesus' institution. So that, and this is again a gospel thing, for your sake, when the pastor speaks over you the forgiveness of sins, it is not as if, it is God breaking out of heaven to speak these words to you through the mouth of his sent one, his ambassador for Christ, his apostolic ministry. Yeah. Now, this doesn't mean that all pastors have the same gifts that were given to the first 12 apostles. So some of this is semantics. These words in Scripture don't always mean what we use them to mean because of history. And until we kind of start breaking that down and recognizing that these words have two meanings, the word bishop has two meanings. It can't just mean pastor. It can mean pastor of pastors. We're going to never be able to get through the mud of understanding why other church bodies are insisting on these things and why we insist only on a little bit of a different thing, which we believe is what Scripture actually teaches.
0: Let's take a break. When we come back, we'll have another hour with Pastor Jonathan Fisk. We're talking about the Lord's Supper on this Saturday, November the 3rd. That'll take us to hour 20 of Issues, Etc. 24, put us in the home stretch, talking about the Lord's Supper for the next hour. Then we're going to deal with confession and absolution. Dr. Larry Rast of Concordia Theological Seminary will be our guest, and we'll round it all off the last 2 hours from 1 to 3 Central during Issues, Etc. 24. Will be Christ's return to judgment and Dr. Lawrence White will be our guest. 1-877-623-6943, 877-623-6943, or leave a question or comment at our Facebook fan page, facebook.com/issuesetc.

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1: Hi, this is Eric from Beaver Falls, Pennsylvania. And what does Issues Etc. mean? I'm not sure what it means. It's almost paradoxical. It sounds at times Arminian and at times Calvinistic. But it's not. It's all-inclusive, non-sectarian. It's confessional Lutheranism, also known as biblical theology. Praise God for a clear historical biblical voice in radio. Thanks for all you do. Take care.
2: Yeah, we hear that quite often. One of our liners here is evangelical and Catholic. You're listening to Issues Etc. And people are like, how can you be evangelical and Catholic? Well, stay tuned. You'll find out. I think you're getting a taste of that, right? You're getting a taste of that right now with Pastor Jonathan Fisk on the Lord's Supper. And invite your friends. There's five more hours left of Issues Etc. 24. We've got another hour with Pastor Fisk on the Lord's Supper. We've got Confession and Absolution coming up with Dr. Larry Rass, president of Concordia Theological Seminary in Fort Wayne, Indiana. He'll be on from 11 in the morning Central Time to 1 in the afternoon Central. And we'll wrap up today's show talking about pre-trib rapture, all kinds of end times, eschatology-related issues with Dr. Larry White, Christ's Return to Judgment. That'll be from 1 to 3 Central today. And invite your friends on Facebook, Twitter, Pinterest, whatever, to tune into Issues Etc. 24 during the last 5 hours.
3: Now, some folks to thank. 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
2: And we go out to Grand Junction, Colorado, where Samuel made a nice donation. 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
3: Hey, what's the book that we're going to be giving away in an hour? 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

0: Welcome back to Issues Etc. I'm Todd Wilkin. Pastor Jonathan Fisk is our guest. It's Issues Etc. 24 here in the, what are we in? We're actually in the, get my show sheet here, the 20th hour of Issues Etc. And you just heard the first stanza of Let All Mortal Flesh Keep Silence, a famous Lord's Supper hymn. The Lord's Supper is our subject. Jonathan, when we look at all of, like you said at the very beginning, there's not a lot about the Lord's Supper. And you said it was large in the New Testament. It's largely because this was not something that people were contesting early on. This is something that people simply believed. Do you think being closer to the events, having witnessed the resurrection, having seen all these things, the apostles and the disciples said, I'm not going to question this guy when he says something, as you admitted at the beginning of our conversation, as unbelievable as this bread is my body, this cup is my blood?
1: Yeah, certainly. I mean, when you're seeing miracles take place, when a guy's shadow is healing an invalid from birth, right? And this is not, you know, Jesus' shadow, this is Peter's shadow. You're just going to not, you know, worry yourself so much about this. At the same time, there is the reality that it is not new to either Israelite Judaism or even to some ancient paganism to have a meal as part of worship in which you are receiving some sort of blessing and or connection to God. So in the Levitical codes, when you brought your ox or your heifer or your pigeons or your lamb to sacrifice, very often that sacrifice of imputation of sin and forgiveness into that animal was then it was sacrificed, the blood was poured, parts of it were burned, but then you took some of it home and you ate it. And this was part of the receiving of forgiveness. Similarly, and this is where Paul goes in 1 Corinthians 10 again, he says, I don't want you to go to these pagan houses of worship where they're serving meals because you'll be partaking of the demons. You're actually going to get the substance of these false gods. You cannot drink the cup of demons and the cup of the Lord. So there's already established a sort of belief, as it were, a sort of trust in the supernatural ability of the gods to do things that is there for the Christians to receive the fullness of it, not a false god, not an actual superstition, but God's real answer, the true substance which has come. And this is, I think, part of why it's not questioned until so late. It's not until there's this throwback age of reason, we found Greek philosophy, we're going to ignore what Greek philosophy said about, say, the aeons and the gods of other spiritual realms, and we're going to take some of their reason, and we're going to start applying this and calling it knowledge, which in French is science, until you start making that the test for truth. Can I logically understand it? It's only as that begins to happen outside of the church, just in the general world, that inside of the church you have men start saying, wait a minute, this doesn't add up like math to me. I don't think it's true.
0: Do you think they also had a closer connection and perhaps then a greater appreciation for the context in which Jesus instituted this? First of all, the whole sacrificial system for the Old Testament people of God, but in particular the Passover.
1: Yeah, absolutely. On so many levels. This is the night before he dies, right? He's not speaking in parables. The disciples say this in the John text where he's in the upper room with them. Now you're speaking plainly. He's in all seriousness. They can see that his heart is troubled. He is moved in mourning and not fearful in a scared sense, but in a very human anticipation of what's to come, you know, sweating drops of blood and whatnot. So there's that seriousness, and then you throw that into the entire life of what it meant to be a Jew or an Israelite in these three major worship services of the year that the entire country was supposed to come down to Jerusalem to the temple for, that this is the biggest of those, the Passover, in which they remember what it means to be an Israelite, which is A, son of Abraham, but B, brought out of Egypt with a mighty hand by God's own angel, who substantially was present in fire, in water, which they drank at a rock, and then in this meal itself, this Passover lamb, who is the ultimate sort of atoning sacrifice that they take home and they eat, right? So all of this cultural heightening is going on. For Jesus to then take something out of that meal, whether it was the actual bread from the meal or some that was brought out afterwards, I don't think doesn't matter. He's at the same table, and he takes the bread and says, oh, and by the way, guys, this is me. I mean, holy mackerel. And then he dies, and you despair. What do I make of this? How can I understand this? I believed him. He's dead, right? And they run and they hide. And then the tomb's empty. What? They run and they see the tomb. He's gone. Angels, he's risen. Huh? They're scared. They don't understand. They go to the upper room. They lock the doors. There he is. Here, put your hands in my side. How can you not then believe what he says? After all that. And then they preached it. And then it was believed for 1,600 years. So for the modern Christian that doesn't like this, that's really angry and saying, you know, if they're listening right now, they're probably thinking he's misrepresenting my position. Well, really? How can you turn your back on this? I don't get it. What is it that you need to protect so badly that these words can't possibly have the possibility of meaning what they clearly say?
0: How important is the Lord's Supper to what happens, what God is doing on Sunday morning in the divine service?
1: It's close to everything. I don't quite go so far as to say that if you aren't having the Lord's Supper, you shouldn't meet at all. And I think that's a little bit to make the blessing into a curse. But the whole point of the divine service is that God is serving us in his word and sacrament. We open by being reminded of our baptism by the pastor who invokes the name of baptism over us, then pronounces forgiveness of sins in the power of that same name according to his office, then moves through Scripture to preaching that same reality as Scripture spoke of it by expositing that Scripture and, again, officing forgiveness of sins in law and gospel over the congregation, to which we turn and kneel in prayer, say, Lord, our Father who art in heaven, forgive us. Your will be done among us. Give us this day our daily bread. And then we go home? Or then he does, right? Then we take and we eat what he has instituted as his testimony. It's a higher height even than the sermon. It is, in one sense, the sermon that can't miss. My dear wife, we have four lovely children. I tell you, the poor woman probably has not heard a whole sermon in 7 years. And God bless her. She is such a servant because, you know, I'm up there in the service having to act. So I can't do what most other fathers would do and, like, take the kids out instead of her having to do so she can hear a sermon. So she gets worried at times. Her conscience starts to strike her. Am I really growing in my faith? Am I feeding on God the way I need to feed on God? And the Lord's Supper is such a blessing at this point. Dear, you walk up, you kneel down, even if you didn't pay attention. Even in that moment, if Fides is throwing a fit and you got to reprimand him and you're angry and you're frustrated and you don't know what's going on, did you eat the bread? Yeah, I ate the bread. Well, then Jesus joined with you today. He's got you. Yeah. It is the ultimate moment that can't miss. Yeah. It is the part of worship where God doesn't even let our distractedness get in the way. Now, this is not to say it's without faith, right? But faith is not me thinking in a moment, right? Faith is me believing what God has said. So when I proclaim to my wife, you got the bread, that's Jesus, he has you, faith receives that. He does. Yeah. He is my Savior. He's watching out for me. To have worship without this is still good, but to do that on a regular basis would probably not be good. And there's a whole history of this. How do we get to the point as LCMS where a good quarter of our churches do not have the Lord, more than that, I think it's 50% of the churches, do not have the Lord's Supper on a weekly basis? Coming out of 100 years ago, you would have found the vast majority of churches only had it four times a year. How did we get there? The history of pietism you have to talk about, the history of the circuit rider you have to talk about. I count my blessings that we are moving toward more common reception of the Lord's Supper. You know, there's fights in our church body over styles of worship, right? And I think that that's a conversation really needs to be had in serious ways. But you know, one thing that surprised me again and again about guys who are really into praise and worship and revivalism that are in the LCMS, they also want the Lord's Supper more often. It's one place where our church body actually is together moving toward a better practice. And so rather than get kind of legalistic about it, I'm thankful for it. And I'm glad to see that there is a growing awareness of the need for this giving, this gift in our midst among us. And to top it off, I believe it's what Protestant Christianity is starving for. The reason why they're searching for the Spirit and the sun and the sky and the sea and the wind and speaking in tongues in every left direction is because they don't have a place where God doesn't miss them. Okay? And we do. Take, eat. I've got you. Right, this is the great gospel we have to give, so that we're at a place where we're recovering our historic practice of weekly communion gradually, bit at a time. It also matched with the age in which we're in, where American Christianity, stumbling, suffering, struggling, is in desperate need for this very gospel. And some of the Protestants are finding it even without us, which should make us feel a little guilty, I think. Why is our voice not out there crying out this? Why are we not finding these Protestants? Why are they having to look at us?
0: Let's talk about that situation.
1: My phone sounds like it's about to die of its battery, which is not good.
0: All right.
1: Let me see if I can find another one really fast. I'm going to run downstairs. I think I have one. Hold on.
0: All right. In the meantime, I'll let you know that you can give us a call at 1-877-623-6943. We're talking with Pastor Jonathan Fisk about the Lord's Supper. This kind of stuff happens all the time in live radio. And Issues at Center 24 is kind of the ultimate experiment in live radio. The experiment's gone on pretty well without a flaw into hour 20 already. And in this hour with Pastor Jonathan Fisk, the subject is the Lord's Supper. Your questions and comments are welcome. We'll get to some more of them as soon as Pastor Fisk finds his other phone. 1-877-623-MYIE, 877-623-6943. 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Now, you mentioned her with respect to distraction, but I think most people, when approaching the Lord's Supper, who earnestly want to believe what Christ says, for them it's not so much distraction as it is doubt. And someone says, well, look, I hear his word, I believe his word is true, I get there, and then I see that bread and I see that wine, and I got the devil whispering in my ear, my reason whispering in my ear, saying, well, that can't be. What do you say to such a person?
1: Welcome to Christianity. You know, welcome to being saint and sinner. If you think that even there, kneeling at that table, you're going to bring something to God, you're focused in the wrong direction. He's bringing something to you. So the devil's whispering in your ear, that can't be? Okay, fine. My flesh doesn't believe this. My flesh won't believe this. My flesh needs to be crucified and dead, and it will be. Baptism has promised that it's going to happen. It's bound me spiritually to this happening in Christ already on the cross. On the day that I die, as Kuhlman and you were talking a while back, my baptism takes a step towards total completion because my flesh finally leaves me. At last, the old Adam, the body I've inherited of sin, is dead. No more doubts. The last day, I get a new flesh. Same body, new flesh. Flesh of the man from heaven. Flesh raised in imperishable righteousness, which is first and foremost nothing but faith. But until then, as I walk at this point in this life, I am under the cross of my own death, and I should expect my flesh to never believe. At the same time, I am regenerated, and I am always in Christ believing. Right? I think we underestimate the value of this teaching of saint and sinner, that I am always sinning. Even in my best moments, when I'm most faithfully, you know, not thinking of myself and only thinking of the Word of God and or my neighbor, I am still a dirty, filthy, menstrual garment of a sinner, if we're going to use Isaiah's language. Yeah. And even in the moments where my most wretched internal desires become not just words but actions, where I burst forth in wrath, right, or some other such thing, I am eternally righteous, the greatest, most faithful person that ever lived, not by my own merit, but by Christ's imputed righteousness to me. This is our experience. This is our reality. You have two natures, and one of them, thank God, is dying. Right? One of them, thank God, is being put to death. This is why Paul can exhort you, put to death the flesh. Fight against it, right? But don't expect it to go away. It's going to be there. And so you kneel down and you look at that bread and you say, this can't possibly be. And I've been there. I know exactly what you're talking about. My answer at that point is, stop thinking. Just eat it. Just eat it and rejoice. Jesus said it. That settles it. Take out the I believe it part. Jesus said it. That settles it. This is to create faith in you. It's at that moment, really, that God is doing the creation of faith again. It is. I'm laughing in joy because I know the suffering. I know that feeling of having that flesh that just won't shut up. But this is who we are. This is the Romans 7 battle. And this is why Paul, at the end of Romans 7, where he talks about how he can't do what he wants and he keeps doing what he doesn't want to do, also breaks down in almost a blessed, tearful laughter, thanks be to God that Jesus Christ has answered this, that I don't have to rely even on my faith. Faith just receives, right? Faith doesn't do, it just receives. If I'm looking at my faith, I'm looking at the wrong place. Look at the words. The words say what they say. The bread is what he says it is. And even my doubts can't stop it from being so. Talk about gospel, huh?
0: Well, that's exactly, I was going to mention, the best advice I ever had given to me on that is, you look, at a time like that, when doubt is struggling against faith, then the only way to silence doubt is to let Christ's word speak. And the best advice that I ever heard was, look, at a time like that, you just simply say, Christ, your word is stronger than my doubt. Your word, yep. Your word must prevail here. It must be stronger than my doubt. My doubt, I'm full of doubt. Let your word prevail over my doubt.
1: Yeah, we got a word for that, right? Amen. It is so. And that word amen is exactly what you've just said. Christ, let your word prevail over my doubt. You've said it. I'm just going to stop arguing out loud and trust that your promises are enough, even though I can't trust that your promises are enough. What a mystery this salvation is. And yet we believe it. If you didn't, you wouldn't even be worried about it. If you actually were an unbeliever, you wouldn't be there, right? You wouldn't care. You'd be off doing something else entirely. So through this all, the Spirit is working his miraculous salvation.
0: Sarah in Denver, Colorado, raises a question that sooner or later comes to the fore when we talk about the Lord's Supper, if we're going to take seriously what the Bible has to say about this meal. She says, I would always love to hear more about why we practice closed communion, a practice that I have to continually explain to non-Lutherans, and one I am highly in favor of, by the way, why we have altar fellowship with so few churches. First of all, let's kind of back up and explain, what is this ancient and almost unanimous practice of the church, and that is closed communion?
1: Yeah, it is the practice of recognizing that fellowship, fellow state, common unity at the altar is a common unity not just with me and God, but with those others who are all at that altar with me, that this body is joined together. And from the earliest days of the church, that meant that if you were not a Christian, you were not welcomed at the altar. And if you were scooted out before they even had the service. They did it in secret until they started being accused of cannibalism when they finally kind of opened up a little bit about this. And then if you were an early church heretic, as soon as the heresies started popping themselves up and got condemned, then if you were teaching or believing falsely or communing with those who were teaching these things, Arius, say, Valentius, any of these guys that had these huge followings, you could even call them denominations, then you were not welcome at that altar. Now, most of those denominations petered out. Some of them didn't. Some of them are still around. And this goes into the Middle Ages, though. Constantine kind of helps make this legal, in a sense. You know, the power of the sword comes behind this and establishes it. But as soon as you see East and West break up over the issue of the Pope, and they would say over the issue of the filioque, that's their excuse, really. It's really about the Pope. You see two communions. They excommunicate each other, and now you have two churches, both big enough and powerful enough strongly to contend to be the one true church of God on earth. And they do not commune with each other because they don't believe the others have the same communion. When the Lutherans speaking about justification by grace alone through faith alone, we did not stop communion at the Roman Catholic tables. We were the Roman Catholic tables. But then this thing happens where they excommunicated us too. Right, and so now you have a third communion because the Lutherans didn't stop; they continue, and were quite large in terms of the number of congregations and their influence and so forth. But then you have this other Reformation that also takes place, which denies the Lord's Supper's actual physicality, and doesn't think it's that big of a deal. And as soon as this happens, the Lutherans distance themselves from this group because, well, they're radicals. They're teaching something completely new. But there you have a fourth, and I would contend in terms of the world today, a fourth and final communion, a fourth and final assembly or church, and I don't mean denominations or that they agreed about everything, but they were willing to commune with each other because they believed they agreed upon enough. So that's then, in a sense, what close communion finally comes down to. Do you agree upon, in theology, a fellow state, a fellowship, on the most important things, those things which are enough? And different groups are going to say that as different things. For the Pope, it's, do you agree with the Pope? You know, is that enough? Will you submit to him? And within Rome, you have argument over all sorts of doctrine. But the one thing you can't do officially is not trust that the Pope's Mass is the Pope's Mass. For Lutherans, we got six things: Ten Commandments, Creed, Lord's Prayer, teaching on baptism, the office of ministry, and the Lord's Supper. We call it the Small Catechism. If you believe that, we will confirm you a Lutheran, and the rest of the doctrine usually falls into place. For the Reformed, it's a much smaller ticket. It's, do you say you believe in Jesus? Generally speaking, I can't say for, when you say for the Reformed, it's like, who are you talking about as Reformed? Before that communion, if you look at how that communion is practiced, it's, do you believe you're a believer? And if you believe you're a believer, then you're welcome at the table, and we won't question you anymore. Now, explaining this to them is very difficult, because that means that when we say they can't commune at our table, guess what they hear us saying? You're not a believer, right? You believe you're a believer, but you're not really, because that's how they define whether or not you can come to the table. That's not what we're saying. We actually think they are believers. We think Rome is full of believers. We just believe that this fellowship, this fellow state, is more than me and Jesus and whatever I happen to think about him. It's, at the very least, these six chief things which God has surely said that any man who denies is truly heterodox, is truly believing falsely, which will end up harming his faith. Now, you can bring into this all sorts of other little pieces. There's what Paul says about not discerning the body and it actually harming you, things like that. But really, it comes down to these four communions, these four churches, in the sense of we are willing to go to this table and believe we're unified in this set of things, whatever this set of things is. All flowing out of the language of 1 Corinthians 11, where Paul does say that you are the body of Christ, right? Leave me with another question if you want to go further, because I just ran out of steam.
0: Well, we're going to take a break, and when we come back, we'll let your steam renew. We're talking about the Lord's Supper. Pastor Jonathan Fisk is our guest. He's pastor for Witness and Youth at Bethany Lutheran Church in Naperville, Illinois, host of the video blog Worldview Everlasting, and he's author of The Issues, Etc., book of the month for November called Broken, Seven Christian Rules That Every Christian Should Break as Often as Possible. I'm Todd Wilkin. It is Issues, Etc., 24, hour 20 on this Saturday, November the 3rd. 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

0: Lutheran. It's not a slogan, it's a confession. 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
1: This is David from Pittsburgh. What does this mean? Issues Etc. is the scouting party for the church militants, with Todd as head scout. 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

0: second stanza of a Lord's Supper hymn written by Martin Luther, titled, O Lord, We Praise Thee. We're talking about the Lord's Supper. It's Saturday, November the 3rd, Issues, Etc. 24, in its 20th hour with Pastor Jonathan Fisk for the next half hour. He's pastor of Witness and Youth at Bethany Lutheran Church in Naperville, Illinois, host of the video blog Worldview Everlasting, and author of the book Broken. It's the Issues, Etc. book of the month for November. 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We'd like to know where you listen. Or send us an email, talkback@issuesetc.org. This is another one that inevitably comes up, and it is one that you wouldn't think causes as much consternation as it does, but it certainly does. I'm sure you're aware of that, Jonathan. Nathan says, talk about the common cup, for or against, and why do we not see a common loaf of bread?
1: Yeah, well, we do see a common lump of bread, I would say. To say that there is no common making of the bread initially, we're just pre-cutting it before we serve it, even really before we bake it. But the practice of using one cup comes out of the text and out of history. In fact, not having one cup is a highly American thing. You don't even see this, from my understanding, in Protestant churches in Europe, unless they've been planted recently. The new ones coming back from America to Europe. From what I understand, the whole practice really arose out of a combination of things. The scare of germs. In 1800s, 1900s, the lack of belief that it really mattered, in a sense. And then also I've heard, and this may or may not be historically true, but it does make sense given our country's history, desegregation, especially in churches, had a little bit to play with, wanting to have different cups. Now, all that being said, does having multiple cups ultimately destroy the substance of the Lord's Supper? That should be the real question. Our answer generally has been no. We would have no proof of this. Are the elements present? Bread and wine, yes. Are the words spoken? And that would be an important question to answer. We hope the answer is yes. Well, then we should trust God's word on the matter. It's when we start removing the elements themselves that it becomes a much deeper issue. What if I replace the wine with, say, grape juice? Or what if that hasn't fermented? What if I replace the wine with, say, honey liquor, as they do in Ethiopia, even the Lutherans, or as other parts of Africa where they have trouble getting wine? Is this the Lord's Supper? And then our answer gets a little harder. Probably not. No, Jesus didn't say take beer. The elements are the things that ultimately matter. Now, all of that also being said, I still am one of those who really doesn't like the common cups, plural. I prefer the chalice. Why? Because it is a grand statement of what's actually going on. It's a way of confessing what we believe is taking place, that we are being made one. I also wonder why we would fear to drink from the cup my brother drinks from. If I really believe this cup overcomes death, then why am I afraid to drink from it because my brother drank from it? Those are issues, but those are issues of whether the sacrament's present or whether it's laudable. These are issues of personal faith and conscience that we do need to constantly be striving to address, right? We don't want to go to the supper in fear. We want to go in confidence. But it is what it is. I would love to see the day when it just kind of falls out of practice again, and we cease even worrying about it, that we can just rejoice in what we've received. As for the single loaf, again, this goes even further back. I don't know the history of how we came to the point where we started pre-baking the wafers, and this is medieval, as far as I know, even further back than that. Why change something that is working just fine when there's no problem with it? We are still confessing that we are one body in this one loaf, if we understand it to mean the lump from which it was baked, and that the lack of yeast in that lump, to try to play a really hard analogy, is lack of yeasting all of us together. It is one loaf. It's just been cut.
0: Okay. On that note. My experience growing up was, I grew up in the Bible Belt in Dallas, Texas. I don't think I saw a common cup until I went to college in Nebraska. I knew that they existed in theory, but I had never seen one. I had nothing against it, but the uniform practice of the Lord's Supper was with the individual cups. And it never caused me a single wink of conscience. Still to this day, it doesn't cause me a single... I have concerns about the handling of the remains with regard to those
1: sure.
0: things, or what it confesses to serve the Lord's body and blood in disposable cups that are going to immediately go into the trash or something like that. That's a question of remains. But with regard to the size and the makeup of the silverware, it's never caused me a bit of conscience. I understand all of the confessional issues there. Is this something that's worth, like you say, you'd like to see it return to the church's historic practice, but is this something worth making a flap about?
1: In an age in which we're losing the ground on issues like justification, or the very presence of the Lord's presence with us in the supper, or baptismal regeneration in Lutheran churches, because I believe largely of the onslaught of revivalism, which teaches you to look for your emotions as the answer to God's presence. If you're fighting this battle and you're maybe everything else is fine in your church, but it's just, why would you pick this battle? And maybe you're going to say it's faithfulness to the text. I'd have a hard time condemning you for that, although I would ask about the wisdom of that. I will say why have we borrowed a practice that is entirely Protestant? That's kind of a fascinating thing to me, right? This comes out of the practice of those who do not confess what we confess. And what fascinates me even more than that is this is the same group that says you have to be baptized by immersion because you have to do it exactly as Jesus did it. And yet here they are breaking up the communion into multiple cups. It's such a strange thing. If it's just a symbol, and this is where it is a bigger issue, I think, for them. If it's just a symbol, then why did you get rid of the symbol, right? If the cup is the common chalice that Jesus used was a symbol of their unity, why'd you get rid of it? For us, that shouldn't be the issue, but it is fascinating to ponder these things. Back to your question, is this the battle that should be fought? I have trouble saying, so I'm not fighting it. I'll talk about it openly. You know, this is a more historic practice. I encourage the confirmands, be brave. This is the cup of life. Drink from it. Don't worry about cooties. But aside from that, I am far more concerned about the onslaught of postmodernism, the lack of a trust in the preaching of justification, even amongst LCMS pulpits, and the onslaught of revivalism. Those things are the battles we need to really be aware of.
0: Nicholas listens in Brighton, Colorado. He says, with certain Lutheran Church Missouri Synod churches, they have women distributing the Lord's Supper. Is that a valid communion? And if it's not, is that dangerous since it goes against Scripture?
1: I don't like that question. I would say it is a valid communion because our unfaithful actions cannot undo what the Lord has said. Is there bread? Is there wine? Were the words spoken? This gets tougher when you get into a woman pastor consecrating the elements. Then is it a valid communion? I'm not going to go there. That question wasn't asked. But it is valid when they're distributing it. But does that mean it's a good practice, right? No, it's not a good practice. Why? It confuses male and female, especially with regards to the office of the ministry, but also, and I think this is another, I didn't mention this, this is a huge issue for us as Christians in America, the confusion of male and female, as if this kind of hyper-egalitarianism, this hyper-equality issue, is perfectly in line with Scripture. Scripture defines male and female as two parts of the same coin, but not equal in the sense of all things. It's as obvious as nature. Woman can do something I can't do, and it's a wonderful thing. She can produce more people, right? That right there is an inequality, and it's a blessing, right? So when you have this confusion that Americans have, where we think we're so equal that even a man can sleep with a man and have the procreative act without procreation, and it's just fine, and we should celebrate it, that is not disconnected, that confusion is not disconnected from saying, also, a woman can take on an aid to the office of the ministry position within the church, speak the words of God, the words of Jesus to me as she distributes this bread and wine, which is the Lord's Supper. It's the same confusion, the loss of a belief that male and female were created good. and we want to get rid of that and somehow have us be this androgynous species. That is a modern / postmodern American issue that we are blind to. I'm deeply concerned about that one in our churches too. So, but it's not about whether the supper is valid per se. But once you allow in any false teaching, just beware, it festers like a stinking gangrene wound. Before long, you're going to have a woman up there preaching and distributing. And even if it is valid when she does that, before long, you're going to have someone like Catherine Jefferts Schori up there as your bishop saying, oh yeah, and Jesus didn't really rise from the dead. Oh yeah, and Jesus is one way of salvation. It's just all a part of the same coin, which is, did God say it or not? And we got to cling to what God said in every single corner because it's all true and it's all for our good.
0: Peter in Newark, Illinois says, I know that it can be difficult to draw a line to draw, and I would not want to use this information to go into a church and condemn them or to condemn a friend who believes wrongly. But for my own edification and piety, what is the line between when something is the Lord's Supper and when it isn't? I'm thinking specifically about how it is done in a non-Lutheran context, but even in the Lutheran context that don't strictly follow the words of institution, who truly has the Lord's Supper and who doesn't, and how can we know?
1: Yeah, well, those who don't have the words of institution or the elements don't have it. It's kind of that simple. If they do have those words of institution and they don't undermine them, right? So, I mean, it's one thing to say the words over the bread and wine, but then to walk around and say, this is a symbol, this is a symbol. Well, then you don't have the words of institution. Even though you mentioned the guttural utterances, you did not actually use them. You're using something else because you're teaching that other thing constantly as you hand it out. But if you have those words, this is why we believe Rome has the supper and the East have the supper. They still have those words, and they have the bread and they have the wine, and the supper's there. Which is a whole different issue from whether you should commune at that table, right? That whole closed communion issue is about, are you in common unity in teaching on those things that really matter with that church? So do the Reformed, Reformed's such a big topic. Do the true Calvinists have the Lord's Supper? We would say no, probably not. What if they're using the words of institution and not saying anything to undermine them? I'd like to see that Reformed church before I answer the question. I came back into Christianity through Calvinistic evangelism efforts in a Reformed church plant, and I still remember vividly the Lord's Supper language that was used. Prior to the words of institution, it was said very clearly, although this bread and wine remains only bread and wine, yet we know you are present in a way mysterious to us. I mean, God, all these years later, I can still remember it, right? But that's just it. He just said the words of institution are not the words of institution.
0: Well,
1: was it the Lord's Supper? No.
0: I had a similar experience. Jeff can attest to it. When we were down in Houston, Texas, several years ago, we went to Joel Osteen's church, and to our great surprise, Joel was not there, but the rest of his staff was, and they had communion, and believe it or not, it was something to behold, because there were probably about 13,000 people assembled in his church at the time. And what they did was they handed out a little communion, plastic communion cup that was pre-sealed with grape juice in it, and then it had pre-sealed as a lid a little wafer of bread. And then Joel's mom, the wife of the former John Osteen, his dad, who's the man who founded the church, she stood up and she kind of gave a paraphrase of the words of institution. And then she was very clear to explain that this is a symbol of Christ's body. This is a symbol of Christ's blood. And it's there simply to remind us that Jesus died for us. Then they distributed it. And there was a kid sitting next to me that's handed it down the line. This young kid, having taken, I let him skip me. This young kid, having taken the little wafer / cup combo, looked at me, said to me, what is this? And I said, it's grape juice and bread, boy. And he ate it, and all he got was a snack. That was no Lord's Supper. That was just grape juice and bread, no matter how much it might have appeared to outward signs to have been the Lord's Supper. What do you make of it?
1: Yeah, I'm total agreement with you. It is the Lord's word that makes it the act. And if we undermine those words either by omission or by commission, by adding to those words, we do what John warned us against in the book of Revelation, right? Do not take away from the words of this book or add to them. And we cannot expect that God's promises are attached to words that are not his words. So it's really simple in a sense. Now, again, this really will just infuriate, if there's a Reformed guy listening who's truly a Calvinist, he's going to be just infuriated that we're lumping him in with the Baptists, because there are real differences between those churches, and this makes it sound like there aren't, right? And no, there are real differences, but on this issue, there's not a substantial, to use that word directly, literally, there's not a substantial difference. And this is, for at least from the Lutheran perspective, one of the six things that matter. Right, there's only six, yeah, and so no, you don't have this in these other churches. What about, say, the ELCA, which maybe still is using these words in some of their congregations, but is also in altar and pulpit fellowship with those who don't? Well, that's a darn confusing issue, isn't it? Why would they want to do that?
0: Well, in that vein, Mary in Illinois has a question. Mary says, "Great discussion. Why do I never hear about the failure of Lutheran Church Missouri Synod leaders to discipline pastors or congregation that don't follow the close communion and other doctrines, or about congregations that have left the Lutheran Church Missouri Synod because of this? Thanks and bless you all." What's your response there, Pastor Fisk?
1: Yeah, you know, you want the honest answer, because our leaders, we vote them into office. And when you have to be voted into office every 3 years, you're going to do your best not to make anybody angry, because that's how you get voted into office. And the way you make someone angry is you go and you discipline them. And I don't want to blanket condemn all our leaders, but there's this kind of like ethos to our church body that has over 150 years gone from saying we don't vote on doctrine. On doctrinal issues, it's the way it is. All we vote on are things that don't matter. To a place where what we're trying to do is maintain the status quo as much as we can for the sake of keeping the doors open financially. And so the last thing we want to do is send in a disciplinary action over something that many have come to believe is not worthy of discipline. Yeah? Even though it's pretty clear in our founding documents. In this sense, we are, even though officially we are not a congregationalist church body, that is, congregations are not autonomous. Our congregations and our church body officially have joined together and given up our autonomy, if that's a word, for the sake of mutual discipline, right? So it's not like the LCMS has the power to go in and say, we're taking your building away because you're not really Lutherans. What they do have the power to do is go in and say, you're not really Lutherans, we need to remove you from the LCMS because you don't want to believe what we want to believe. But we've moved away from that, and even that limited power, to a place where it's more like everybody does as they see fit, and it's all great and fine, as long as it doesn't ruffle too many feathers and as long as the money keeps flowing. Now, that's a very cynical answer. I confess I am a young postmodern cynic, but that's the way I see it.
0: Look, I guess I got to wonder then, the admonition that St. Paul levels to the Corinthian congregation when they are abusing the Lord's Supper, pretty serious.
1: Yeah. I
0: mean, he says, you guys aren't even, in some cases, you're not even celebrating the Lord's Supper, just your own supper. And then he says, look, some of you are dying, some of you are sick because of this abuse of this holy thing. I got to wonder, this is not something that a church body ought to take lightly, the misuse, the abuse, and the mishandling of the Lord's Supper, is it?
1: No, not at all. Again, if we really believe there are only six things that ultimately all Scripture hinges on, and these all flow down into the creed itself and into justification, but the six things that are like the, if you want to have a litmus test for what it is to be a Lutheran, if we really believe there's only six, then you'd think we'd be pretty darn serious about those six, yeah? And anything that would threaten those six things, we would not want to let that sucker come in our midst. That we have allowed this to happen is a testimony to a number of things: our security as Americans, the ease of life, which leads to lukewarmness, the leaven of hyper-democracy, as opposed to, say, trusting your brother at times. I've just seen democracy work against the trust of the brotherhood in a congregation before, and it's a painful thing to see. Those kinds of things. Why, though? I mean, the devil's attacking us constantly, right? This goes back to that question about the one kneeling at the altar having doubts. Our flesh is still here. And if we're going to let our guard down about our flesh as Christians, we're going to see destruction take place. And it will seed chaos in our midst, which will lead to disharmony, which will lead to a decline, right? Whether it's just a spiritual decline or also a numerical decline, we're seeing both. Right. At the same time, we got to say, the word is active in our midst. we are seeing, I hate to use the word, revival in the best sense of the term, in that we are seeing reconfession of the faith burst up in places that nobody would have imagined. And the social media, the internet, has made a lot of this possible because it's carrying the word places that no one thought they could get to. Yeah, so there's a positive side to what the word's doing in the LCMS as well these days. But insofar as we're gonna put those six chief things aside, we are just inviting our doom as a church body. Not every congregation is necessarily going to die, but we are going to lose our fellowship, our fellow state, our common unity. And it's a sad thing for a body as strong as the LCMS once was.
0: Let's wrap this up on the comfort that Christ intends for his church and for individual believers in giving the Lord's Supper. Why has Christ given us his supper?
1: Yeah, it's all about those two little words, "for you." The highest will of God Almighty in all of heaven and earth is to forgive you your sins. He wants you to have your sins divorced from you as far as the east is from the west. And he is at pains to make this happen in spite of your best efforts against it. And so he sent his son to the cross to buy that sin away from you with blood atonement, to send it into the grave with his own flesh. And now that risen Son sends to you means, mediums, messaging actions by which these things can be conveyed to you in no uncertain terms. The word preached is, in one sense, the primary one, in that it is coming first. Baptism and the supper are there as, you can call them seals, so that kind of is less than complete. They are there as these things that can't miss. Just in case the word is, you are doubting the word, I'm going to attach this word to things that are so physical that you can't doubt them. The water hits your face. My name is spoken over the water. You know, if you're going to insist on being an unbeliever and refuse to believe that you are baptized, okay, that's you. That's not me. I'm giving you gift. Same thing for the supper. The bread and wine, don't miss. I have spoken of this bread and wine. They are everlasting life. I will raise you up on the last day. All of this is about total comfort, so total that it is physical. Not that the bread physically makes me feel better, right? But that the bread physically confirms that I am the one Jesus is speaking for you to. It individualizes the common unity and binds us to him and to each other in a body already risen from the dead, which is coming again to initiate a new land. We haven't talked about this at all. How much is the Lord's Supper the first fruits of the new creation and the world to come? Jesus himself is the firstborn of the new creation, the new Jerusalem, which he's bringing again. He is the fulfillment of all the promises of a land flowing with milk and honey. Here it is, this land going into you so that on the last day you too will rise and experience the release from futility that all creation will experience together, where you are united to a new head, a man that can never die again, a man that can never sin again because he's Jesus. He already beat the devil. He can't be tempted. Holy moly. Again, talk about gospel.
0: Ha. Pastor Jonathan Fisk will be with us several more times this month, as he is the author of the Issues Etc. Book of the Month for November, Broken Seven Christian Rules That Every Christian Should Break As Often As Possible. He's pastor for Witness Youth at Bethany Lutheran Church in Naperville, Illinois, and he is host of the video blog Worldview Everlasting. Jonathan, thanks for being our guest.
1: Hey, it's been fun. Stay, hang in there.
0: Well, we're in the home stretch. I got to the point where I'm so tired I have to stand up, because if I sit down, I fall asleep immediately. So
1: that's awesome.
0: It's fine. I just have to maintain my balance. That's all I have to do. When we come back, we got the last 4 hours of Issues Etc. 24 ahead of us. We're going to be talking about confession and absolution. Dr. Larry Rast is going to join us from 11 till 1 p.m. Central here, and then from 1 to 3. And at 3, we're calling it quits on Issues Etc. 24. We'll be talking about Christ's return in judgment. Join us in the next hour with Dr. Larry Rast of Concordia Theological Seminary in Fort Wayne, Indiana. 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Your questions and your comments on confession and absolution.
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3: Craig, Jeff, and Todd, Issues Etc., what does this mean? 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This is Patrick from Menominee Falls, Wisconsin. Thank you for all that you do. God bless.
4: 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It's the great thing about the World Wide Web God has blessed us with. You're listening to Issues Etc. 24. I'm Jeff Schwarz. We are just about ready to kick off hour number 21. Is that correct?
5: Hour number 21, yes.
4: Wow. Wow, time flies. I'll tell you what. You know, Pastor Whedon always talks about how light makes a difference in people's lives. And, of course, this image of Jesus is the light. But getting a little light in here. It was pretty rough there about 6 o'clock in the morning. I don't know. Wilkin, what was the toughest time for you? What

0: thinking there's going to be some light in the sky. I'll be able to at least look over there. And it was just as dark as it had been. And then I went out there the next hour, and it was as dark as it had been. I was starting to think my watch was wrong, our clock was wrong. I came back in here, I checked. I thought maybe Jeff lost track of how many hours, and somehow we're going to find out we had another extra 4 hours to go, and I was, you know, going to fall into a depression. But no, it was right before the sun came up. Then once the sun came up, then actually just became a physical struggle, not a mental struggle. People don't know this, but in the course of issues at Center 24, I go through these wild mood swings where I'm sitting here talking to you, and I'm thinking to myself, boy, this is great. I get to do 24 hours of live radio. And then 2 seconds later, I'm thinking, this is terrible. I have to do 24 hours of live radio. And it's that abrupt, back and forth.
1: You look pretty rough there for a while, though. I was looking through the glass, wondering. I didn't say anything to Jeff, but I was wondering if you were going to pull this one out, Pastor.
2: You know, Craig will testify this. I was dying to play that Here Comes the Sun bump music. And, you know, it's like, well, 4 o'clock or 4:30. No. 5 o'clock, 5:30. It's still dark. So I Google online, what time is the sun supposed to rise in St. Louis? And it said like 7:30 something.
1: Check the door about every 20 minutes or so.
2: So, boy, light made a big difference. So I'm feeling a lot better. I think we're going to make it.
0: I think so.
1: I think we're going to do it.
2: Hey, we've got several people to thank. Carol in Lebanon, Oregon. Thanks so much for listening out west. Carol, we appreciate it. And let's see. What else you have there, Craig?
1: I've got a couple of folks to thank. Thanks to Mary in Carterville, Illinois, and to Tiffany in Ridgecrest, California. 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
2: And the winner of This Is My Body by Herman Sasa goes to Ryan in Bay City, Michigan. 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It has all of Luther's sermons on John 21, verses 19 to 23. 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

0: And yet we are invited by Christ to hear this word of absolution, this word of forgiveness, and to come joyfully repenting of our sins, awaiting that forgiveness of sins again and again in Scripture. We've already heard in Issues, etc. 24, how that office of the keys, the power to bind and loose sins, have been given to Christ's servants, his pastors. And yet, most Christians think that it's a Roman Catholic practice to go and confess your sins and receive forgiveness of sins and absolution. Welcome back to Issues, etc. It's Tuesday. I'm sorry. It is not Tuesday. It's Saturday morning. At the next 2 hours of Issues, etc. 24, finding me at a mental disadvantage on this November 3rd. But luckily, I have someone who is as sharp as a tack joining us to talk about confession and absolution, Dr. Larry Rast. He's professor of historical theology and president of Concordia Theological Seminary in Fort Wayne, Indiana. Larry, I hope you're up for this, because this is the last 4 hours for me.
1: Well, it's great to be here on this Tuesday with you, Todd.
0: I don't know where Tuesday came from.
1: Well, thanks for those very kind words, and we'll see what we can do. It's been a long week for me as well, but nothing compared to what the great work that you guys have been doing over the last 20 hours. So God bless you, and keep after it, and we'll see what happens.
0: All right, we certainly will. You can join us with questions or comments as we talk about confession and absolution, 1-877-623-6943, 877-623-MYIE. 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We've got a spot for you to leave a question for Dr. Larry Rast on confession and absolution, facebook.com/issuesetc, facebook.com/issuesetc. Larry, a lot of people think that confession and absolution was one of the things that the 16th century reformers, including Martin Luther, got rid of in the Reformation. Is that true?
1: No, it's not true at all. Not in the very least. In fact, our Augsburg Confession, Article 11, presented in 1530, though authored by Melanchthon, Luther claimed it as his own, says with absolute clarity that confession is something that the Lutherans retain, that the Evangelical Party retains in the Church, while distinguishing between the compulsory confession of the Roman Catholic Church, saying that we do this because of the for two things: the deep need that sinners have to unburden themselves of their sin to their pastor, and then on the other hand, to hear especially that marvelous word of grace that the pastor shares as the servant of Christ with them. So, no, by no means was this done away with. It was specifically retained by the Lutheran Church.
0: And at the time, it wasn't even the general confession, the corporate confession that we're talking about here, or that we so often find nowadays in churches that retain confession and absolution. Mm-hmm. But they were even talking about what we would say is private, individual confession and absolution, weren't they?
1: Yeah, that's absolutely correct. In fact, the typical practice, the day in, day out, week in, week out, month in, month out, and so on, practice of the Church was for people to go to their pastors and specifically confess these sins, not to do it in the general setting of the church service, which became the case a number of years later, about 150 years later, but rather it was simply the practice of the Church, and the understanding was that this was a place where, again, the burdened sinner could find the relief that they so desperately needed. Because when you have the confession and absolution occurring in a general setting, it can be very, very, well, just general, to use the language. And that is to say that folks would could stand out there and say, well, that's for the other folks in this congregation. It's not for me. And within the context of the private setting with the called servant of the word, it would be very, very directly applied. So it couldn't be, the word of the gospel couldn't be mistaken. It was so emphatic in the application to the contrite individual.
0: And why is it that Luther wants to emphasize at the time that this is being retained, not only because it is something that is instituted by Christ, it is something that is part and parcel of the Christian life, but he says we retain this because of the absolution. The absolution is the big thing. Why did he say that?
1: Well, there's a number of reasons. The first would be that within the Roman Catholic setting of the 16th century and obviously before, that the absolution had become obscured, and in a couple of ways. One way was it had become rather a pro forma endeavor, where you know, the compulsory confession once a year at the very least would largely be a case of people going in, mumbling off a series of sins, and then receiving from the priest a conditional absolution along with a necessary satisfaction. So it had fallen into kind of a, you know, day in, day out, this is just what we do. You take it, you take care of the responsibility that's given to you. So the practice had become rather legalistic, you might say, in terms of the individual Christian. And for Luther, that meant that the heart of the thing had been obscured, the really wonderful aspect of confession and absolution, namely the gospel word from Christ that your sins are truly forgiven. So point one, you can't legalistically force somebody to go to confession and expect that they're actually going to speak in an honest way before the pastor, as before God, and confess what it is that really is troubling them. It becomes rather a means of a person qualifying, you might say, for the benefits of the church overall. So that's point one. But second, and already embedded a little bit in the answer to point one, is the nature of the absolution itself. Roman Catholicism had taken a turn, a really disastrous turn, in respect to the idea of confession and absolution well before the time of Luther. In fact, had for the most part entrenched it already in the 13th century, both in theology and in practice, and that entrenchment was in putting confession and absolution forward with a threefold sense, a threefold understanding of confession of sin, absolution by priest, which was conditional, upon third part number three, the satisfaction, the work of satisfaction done by the individual. And anybody who knows Roman Catholics knows that that's part of the deal. You go to the priest, you confess your sins, he absolves you, and then he tells you to go do something. Go say 10 Hail Marys. Go, you know, give so much money to the poor, or support Mother Teresa or Mother Teresa's work, whatever the case may be. And until that work of satisfaction is actually completed, the absolution does not take effect. That is to say, the word of the gospel is made conditional upon an act of the human being. And what Luther wanted to bring the church back to was the marvelous, marvelous gospel character of the absolution, where you have an unconditional proclamation from Christ through the pastor that indeed your sins are forgiven. Not will be, not might be, but in fact are, because of the work of Christ on your behalf.
0: Where did the Reformers find the biblical roots for the practice of confession and absolution?
1: Yeah, good question. The practice of confession is encouraged all over the place in the scriptures. One of the ones that I think Lutherans hold most dear in a more general sense, simply in terms of being enjoined to this, is 1 John 1:9. A very familiar text to we Lutherans, and because it's incorporated into our liturgy, that if we confess our sins, God, who is faithful and just, will forgive our sins and cleanse us from all unrighteousness. But to get to a more pointed and a more kind of specific application of that, you look to places like Luke chapter 10, he who hears you hears me. John chapter 20, he breathed on them and said to his disciples, whoever sins you forgive, they are forgiven. Whoever sins you do not forgive, they are not forgiven. The binding and loosing key being exercised publicly in the church by the called servant of the word, which is really throughout the New Testament very clearly expressed, as we just heard it there in the Gospels.
0: So they were on firm biblical ground in retaining this. They were not simply, you know, pulling their punches with regard to reform. They saw this as not only a right practice, but something that was indeed commanded and instituted by Christ himself.
1: That's really well put, Todd. You know that I'm a big fan of Charles Porterfield Croft and his work, The Conservative Reformation and Its Theology. And in there, he has the marvelous statement, well, two of them. One is that the overthrow of error does not itself establish truth. So if getting rid of something does not in and of itself guarantee that you're going to put the right thing in its place or have the right thing, it's simply a negative kind of action. And then secondly, Krauth says, it's more important to know what the Reformation retained than what it overthrew. And so when you see the Lutherans retaining private confession and absolution, they would not have done this if they were not utterly convinced that this had a firm, clear, biblical basis, and that the Lord himself enjoined this upon them. It would simply be an adiaphora otherwise. It would be something that was neither commanded nor forbidden and could be done or not done. And their conviction was very, very firmly that the Lord himself had given this to the church for the sake of the gospel.
0: Well, so I guess I'm going to have to ask the big historical question, and that is, how did we get from the point where, and it's just absolutely clear in the Lutheran confessions and in any of the writings from the time, that they value the practice of confession and absolution to the same degree that they value the gospel. Luther says what the gospel in its preaching offers to all, absolution offers to the individual. He equates it with the gospel. How did we get to the point where, as we mentioned at the very beginning, many of Luther's theological descendants think that this is something that Luther did or perhaps should have tossed out in the Reformation?
1: How long do you have?
0: Well, we got an hour and 40 minutes.
1: An hour and 45 minutes, yeah. Exactly. It really is one of the more remarkable, for me, and this is a subject I've been working with for about a year now, it really is remarkable to me to see the transition occur historically. And it's not a transition that occurs quickly. There's kind of a build-up towards it over the course of a century. But then when the shift comes, it comes very, very quickly. And so to put it in kind of a larger historical context, the Lutheran reformers, again, really saw private confession and absolution as being all about the gospel. Whether it's, you know, we've already heard from the Augsburg Confession. If you look at some of the predecessor documents to the Augsburg Confession, like the Marburg Articles or the Torgau Articles, they're all very, very clear. This is something we're retaining because we're convinced of its biblical basis. We are utterly convinced as well regarding its proper practice in the life of the individual Christian and the church as a whole, the wonderful gospel orientation of this thing, and above all, they would say for lack of a better way of putting it, the kind of ebb and flow that it gives to the Christian life, the discipling character, you might say, of private confession and absolution, particularly in respect to those who are preparing to come to communion. St. Paul says very clearly that a man should examine himself before he goes to communion, and the context in which that examination happened, typically in the Reformation and immediate post-Reformation setting, was private confession and absolution. You looked at yourself, you confessed your sins, you received the absolution from the pastor, and in that respect, then, you were one of those who was seeking, really driving oneself towards receiving the gifts of Christ at the altar. Over time, the division, you might say, between pastor and people in terms of this marvelous gospel relationship began to erode. And what eroded it was the idea on the part of many people that their pastors weren't sufficiently spiritual to be the ones who discerned whether they were prepared for communion or not. That is to say, a lot of people began to think, I'm more spiritual than my pastor is. So you had kind of a spiritual competition going on between pastors and people. And a lot of the people began to say, you know, I'm just not convinced of this. So I'm not, when my pastor speaks this word of absolution to me, he has no right to do that. He's a sinner. I know he's a sinner. I think he's less spiritual than I am. So who is he to stand up there and say, I, by virtue of the authority of Christ, forgive you all your sins? He can't forgive my sins. Only God can forgive my sins. I don't need, therefore, private confession and absolution. I simply need the word that I am forgiven, generally spoken to me. Well, how do you get that generally spoken to you? It began to move into the context of the church service, where people began to say, I don't want to confess my sins to my pastor. It makes me uncomfortable, or I'm not convinced that he's appropriately spiritual to render this sort of decision. Or, and therefore, they said, at most from him, I would like to hear just a general declaration that would include him, that we're all sinners and we're all forgiven because of Christ. So a very kind of reductionistic idea of the office of the ministry.
0: Well, now, is this part and parcel of a general degradation in the minds? I think we're kind of in pietist territory here, of the means of grace in general, not only confession and absolution, but baptism and the Lord's Supper.
1: Yeah, and you're absolutely right. And this is the transition, the historical transition into pietism. And there are a couple of elements to that, I think, where you see the movement beyond Luther, who had such high respect for private confession and absolution and worked so hard to retain it, where you see the movement towards this for a couple of reasons. One is the very familiar imagery that Philip Spener, the father of Lutheran pietism, as we like to call him, 1635-1705, Spener liked to put it, where he was no giant, theologically speaking, like Luther, but standing on Luther's shoulders, he could see farther than Luther did. And one of the places he thought he saw a little bit farther was in the incorporation of a more general confession. Now, to Spener's credit, he was not seeking to undo private confession and absolution, but his followers did. Very, very quickly. And so you have this, first off, this idea of we may not have the same kind of intellectual capacity that a Luther has, but since we've matured a little bit as a church body and in terms of the reformational movement, we can see the new places we need to go. And one place we may need to go is in terms of incorporating a general confession along with private confession and absolution. The second element of it is then that with this movement into pietism, you have an increasingly strong emphasis on individual piety and the spirituality of the individual Christian. And so who is a pastor to judge whether I'm sufficiently contrite or not? Who is the pastor to speak a word of absolution? In a way, I'll go to people whom I'm convinced are truly spiritual to hear that word, or if they're lacking in my particular context, I'll speak that word of absolution to myself, you might say, by virtue of my own private reading of the Bible. So you go away from the more, it's really kind of ironic if you think about it, where the church as community functions best in terms of its spiritual discipline when its members are privately confessing their sins to their pastor, to the church becoming dispersed into a aggregate of like-minded individuals who are using a general absolution at best, or just a generic kind of absolution that they read from the scriptures themselves. Really quite, in my mind, ironic.
0: It finally got to the point with the pietists where they could refer to, they say the confessional chair is the devil's chair.
1: Right, exactly. There's a whole series of really remarkable texts that begin to appear in the latter part of the 17th century, and in fact, the devil's chair or the chair of hell is the kind of language that you'll hear from people like John Caspar Schade, a clergyman who lived in Thuringia, born in 1666. Just an incredible individual who was very, very serious about his ministry, but he was so serious about his ministry that he was afraid to speak a word of absolution to people. He didn't want to speak a specific word of absolution. And so he would restrict himself at best to a kind of general confession, but even that caused great tremors of conscience for him because he feared absolving a person who was not sufficiently contrite. That is to say, you know, he had kind of fallen into the trap of trying to determine who was a wheat and who was a tare in terms of Matthew 13. He was trying to figure out, is this person really, really telling me that they're truly contrite? And so looking at that, he finally decided, I can't tell anybody. I bet you he even struggled in terms of himself. You know, people said he was a morose and unhappy individual, and ultimately he died incredibly unhappy, and it's probably because he stressed himself out so bad living under the law. So you have this reaction, almost a violent reaction on the part of pietistic clergy against the use of the old confessional booth, which Lutherans used, or the confessional service held within the church, or held within the sacristy, that kind of thing. And finally, church moves on to simply saying, you know what, we're just not going to use this anymore. We're going to go to a general absolution.
0: Dr. Larry Rast is our guest. We'll take a break here on this Saturday afternoon, November the 3rd. It's Issues Etc. 24. We're in Hour 21. 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And our in-studio email address, talkback@issuesetc.org. We'll be right back.

The Concordia Choir with Create in Me a Clean Heart. This is something that I think could perhaps be the most neglected part of the Christian life. This could be something that is so essential to the Christian life, so ought to be so woven into the warp and woof of the Christian life, and so many Christians find it awkward. They find it off-putting, embarrassing.

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1: This is David Rosenketter from Kansas City, Missouri, making my thoughts known on Issues Etc. What does this mean? Well, what it means is simply faithful, confessional, doctrinal-centered, Christ-centered. And I'll tell you guys continue to hit it out of the park as far as theology goes. And I continue after basically listening from the beginning of the show, being on the air, period, to listen regularly. And I'm looking forward to rejoining the Reformation Club here in a few months. God bless, and have a great Issues Etc. 24 hosting, and I look forward to hearing it.
2: Thanks so much for spending some of your, well, it's morning here in the Central Time Zone, so thanks for spending some of Issues Etc. 24 with us. I'm Craig Feidinger, along with Jeff Schwarz, and David Rosenketter was talking about the Reformation Club, so let's talk about that just for a moment. There are four different levels of the Reformation Club: the confessor, apologist, the reformer, and patron. Each of those have a different giving level, and they have benefits such as a T-shirt. You can get books of the month. You also can receive Pastor Matt Harrison's signed copy of Christ Have Mercy, transcripts of the show, and advertising for your church as well. So you can go to our website, issuesetc.org. And Jeff, it's on the, you look for Martin Luther nailing the 95 Theses, right? That's on what pages?
3: On the homepage and on the donate page. There we go. Yes. So, yeah, Issues Etc. Reformation Club is a small group of faithful supporters that we know we can rely upon as far as, you know, projected revenue for the next fiscal year. And so we're deeply appreciative. Thanks to everyone who's currently in the Issues Etc. Reformation Club and those who plan on renewing. And we ask that you please consider joining the Issues Etc. Reformation Club in 2013. Special thanks to Kyle Lewis in Swansea, Illinois. A quick story here. I went to Trinity Lutheran Grade School in Edwardsville, Illinois with Kyle Lewis. So my fellow Trinity Lutheran Eagle alum, thank you so much, Kyle, for listening, and thank you for your donation to support the worldwide outreach of Issues Etc.
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0: That's a collegiate church choir of St. Mary Warwick, and they're singing a famous hymn that focuses our mind upon what Jesus does when he absolves our sin. Lord Jesus, think on me. Dr. Larry Rast is our guest. We're talking about confession and absolution. It's Saturday, November the 3rd. This is Issues Etc. 24, Hour 21. Dr. Rast is professor of historical theology and president of Concordia Theological Seminary in Fort Wayne, Indiana. I wanted to kind of bring that story of pietism's ravages against not only confession and absolution, but against the sacraments in general, to a head. And I know that this is now very, very familiar territory, not only for you, but for many of our listeners, where we get to the point in American Lutheran pietism where they are willing to do a cut-and-paste job on the Augsburg Confession. And one of the things that they remove altogether, correct me if I'm wrong, they remove altogether is any kind of confession and absolution.
1: Yeah, absolutely. You know, when you have the kind of rhetoric of Schotta and others over the course of the latter part of the 17th century, and you mentioned it, Todd, where private confession and absolution is described as a being of Satan, or as Schotta himself put it, as a Höllenfuhl. It's the confessional is a satanic, hellish pit. It's not surprising that those who then find themselves or see themselves in the in that particular stream of Lutheranism wouldn't value private confession and absolution at all. In fact, they would find themselves compelled, despite what Luther said, to work to overthrow it. And certainly they did. There are a number of cases of this in the history of Lutheranism, particularly here in the United States, that are really very striking. Two that really jump out to me. One's very familiar to folks, one may not be so familiar, so I'll start with a more unfamiliar one. And that is the work of a person like Gottlieb Schober, who was originally a Moravian merchant, lawyer, lived in North Carolina, Salem, North Carolina. Later on, affiliated with the Lutheran North Carolina Synod, became a pretty significant leader in that Lutheran church body. But in 1817, to celebrate the 300th anniversary of the Reformation, Schober wrote a little book on Luther, and in that book he talked about the true nature of the Reformation, and he cast it in terms of the Reformation as protest against the errors of Rome, and he emphasized the errors that Lutheranism corrected, the things that Lutheranism got rid of. And among those things, he said, ultimately, was confession and absolution. Now, that didn't happen originally. Luther himself couldn't break free from his historical circumstances sufficiently to see that that also needed to be overthrown. But in being faithful heirs of Luther as those who overthrow error, we are compelled ourselves, if we find something we are convinced runs contrary to the scriptures or the biblical witness and the biblical witness, then we should overthrow those things. And so Schober, in this little book on Luther, put forward an edition of the Augsburg Confession in which he did some pretty serious editing. The first edit that he did was simply to include the first 21 articles, the doctrinal articles, as they're called. And he cut off Articles 22 through 28, the controverted articles, saying that these articles dealt with, past tense, dealt with errors in the Roman Catholic Church, and since we don't have those issues here in America in 1817, they simply no longer apply. So he simply lops off the last part of the Augsburg Confession. But then, in the other segments of the Augsburg Confession, the first 21 articles of the Augsburg Confession, he edits and rewrites on occasion the various articles, taking out the condemnatory clauses, because he was very, very interested in Christian unity, so he took out anything that would condemn any other legitimate Christian expressions, as he saw it, and then tempering oftentimes the sacramental language and the very, very clear positions that the Reformers took in 1530, and of course, you can guess, one of the places that he did this was in respect to private confession and absolution. He just dropped it. He said, this is not something that we really see as useful anymore. It was a Roman Catholic practice. Luther couldn't shake himself free of it. And so we, and being good Lutherans, need to help Luther at this point, and that means doing away with private confession and absolution. Now, in Schober's case, it was, you know, the North Carolina was a relatively small group. It was, it ended up being very bound up in controversy with another group of pastors in its midst, who later on went on to form the Tennessee Synod, Paul Hankel and his son David. But it really waited until the second individual that I wanted to mention that people probably know pretty well, at least regular listeners would know very well, and that's Samuel Simon Schmucker, who taught at the Lutheran Theological Seminary at Gettysburg from 1826 to 1864. And Schmucker simply did what Schober had already done. He also made an argument that private confession and absolution was a relic of Roman Catholic practice that really had no business being in the Lutheran confessions, and certainly no business being in Lutheran practice at all. So given that Lutherans had stopped practicing private confession and absolution because it was a hellish, satanic pit, why don't we just go ahead and rewrite the Augsburg Confession and excise that and several other errors from it. He did that regularly in his lecturing and in a variety of places, but finally did it in a very, very formal and what he hoped would be an authoritative way in his definite platform of 1855, where he simply said one of the fundamental errors of the Lutheran Reformation as embraced in the Augsburg Confession was the retention of private confession and absolution.
0: Now, at first you said, In that European context, perhaps even in the early American context for the Pietists, they were willing to have a corporate confession and absolution. Was that the case with the Pietists all the way through? Were they saying, hey, let's get rid of this in favor of corporate confession and absolution? Or did they have a problem with that eventually, too?
1: They had a problem with that eventually as well, that in fact, there really was no this is Schade. That's a very good point you raised there. Here's the difference between a person like Philip Spener and Johann Caspar Schade. Spener retained private confession and absolution. He didn't hold it as highly as his Orthodox and confessional Lutheran colleagues did, but he retained the practice. His colleague, a fellow pastor in Berlin, Schade, was so uncomfortable with private confession and absolution that Spener relieved him of the responsibility of carrying that out. However, then Schade, honestly, I think being consistent theologically, where Spener was not, said, you know, we can't even do a general confession and absolution. The pastor has absolutely no business standing up before a mixed group of people and saying to them, your sins are forgiven. You can't do that because you don't know what the spiritual state of every one of those individuals is. However, at the same time, a pastor has no business speaking a private word of specific absolution to any individual because you never know if they're lying to you or not. The result, of course, being a pastor can never speak a word of absolution. And if you're utterly consistent, you say then no person can actually receive a word of absolution unless they're completely convinced that they've conquered sin in their lives. Now, if you get to that point, you got one serious sinner on your hands.
0: Okay, what in the world did they do? I mean, you got a lot of baggage left over in the Bible, like John chapter 20.
1: Yeah.
0: And elsewhere, where it is quite clear that Jesus is talking about forgiving and retaining sins, that he's authorizing them to do with it. What in the world did these guys, who had eventually no use for any kind of confession absolution, do with that raw biblical material?
1: It's reduced ultimately to interaction between individual Christians. That is, if I say to you, you know, I call you a horrible name, and then I say, oh my gosh, I'm so sorry, Todd. I'm horribly, horribly sorry. You, as another individual Christian, not pastor, can say to me, I forgive you for that. Now, that's not spoken, you know, or the Lord forgives you. No, you can't say that either. You can't say anything. You're stuck. So what do you... it really is just reduced to this kind of one-on-one interaction at most, and kind of a hope then that you find yourself in the right spiritual state, particularly at the moment you die. But there's no means to help you to that spiritual state. There's a profound controversy with one of Schmucker's very, very close associates at this point in time. Benjamin Kurtz was his name. He agreed with Samuel Schmucker entirely in terms of theology. And one of the things that he worked as hard as he possibly could to do was to end the practice of pastors communing people privately. His reasoning behind this was it might give people the false sense that their sins are actually forgiven. So in the end, where do you go? Where do you go? There's a strong word of Christ, your sins are forgiven, but how do you find the means to apply that to yourself? And they leave you on your own to do that. It's terrible.
0: So I can understand now. I was up in Dearborn, Michigan a couple weeks ago, and I was having lunch with Joel Baisley, who has done considerable work in translating Walther in particular. Mm-hmm. He's working on year four of Der Lutheraner with Walther's theological journal early in the history of the Lutheran Church of Missouri Synod. And he says, these guys, the Walther and his compatriots there, were adamant. They were just absolutely adamant that they avoid substituting a general confession and absolution for private confession and absolution. And now I understand the context of it. I think they understood that's a slippery slope toward pietism from which we may never even get general confession and absolution back.
1: Right, right. And it was also driven with the other folks that would go on to establish the Missouri Synod, as they were coming into contact. They had a little more regular contact with the American Lutherans like Schmucker and Kurtz and Ezra Keller and other people like that, as well as the German Methodists of the frontier with their revivalism and their refusal to practice private confession and absolution. So when these groups come together, you have this marvelous articulation on the part of Walther that the rest of his colleagues recognize and rejoice in, where they say in the draft constitution for the formation of the LCMS, it's drafted in St. Louis in May 1846. It's revised up here in Fort Wayne in July 1846, where they say where private confession is to be practiced, period, exclamation point, you might even say, where general confession is in use, it may be retained. However, the pastor is to use every possible means to establish the practice of private confession and absolution. Now, when you end up with the Constitution actually adopted, it's not quite that strong in terms of the language. It simply says we continue to practice private confession and absolution. Nevertheless, you see the seriousness with which these Missourians took this point, and one of the reasons that was driving them towards this was the errant practice of other American Lutherans like Schmucker and the like, and the theology behind it, where they were robbing people of the gospel.
0: Well, now I guess we got to say now we're in a different context. Because we can get all the way to the 20th century and we can find the practice of private confession and absolution, in spite of what the Constitution says among American confessional Lutherans, having fallen almost completely out of practice. Mm-hmm. But not for the same reason that the Pietists would have rejected it. They rejected it because they wanted to read hearts. Mm-hmm. And they were for some reason, kind of like, I'm pretty sure that you and I are the only two Christians here and I'm not so sure about you. Kind of a thing.
1: Right,
0: but
1: right.
0: Among those who said that they wanted to keep private confession and absolution, why, with its deep biblical roots, with its absolute rock-solid roots in the documents of the Lutheran Reformation, the Lutheran confessions, why have we ended up in the latter part of the 20th century saying, you know what, there was a long time ago when people actually used to practice this who called themselves Lutheran. Why don't we bring it back?
1: Man, that's great. That's a great, great, great question. And you look at it, and it's one of the more amazing things to me. That this in fact actually occurs, and it occurs again, kind of in stages, where it's kind of like fading out. You know, it doesn't disappear quickly. There isn't suddenly some move against private confession and absolution, but rather it just kind of fades out of practice slowly. The first step may be a renaming process. If there are any older listeners on this, they'll probably remember the old practice of the Lutheran Church Missouri Synod. My grandfather, who was born in the very, very late 19th century and died in the 1970s, became a pastor in 1924. And at his early parsonages, he had his study. There was no office as such in the church or study for the pastor in the church. He had his study at home. The pastor's study was there. And in the parsonage, you had it set up very, very carefully that there were two entrances. There was an entrance to the house and then a private entrance to the pastor's study. And, of course, the pastor's study had a passageway to the regular house and the like. But that was used for the purpose of declaring for communion. And this was kind of the old examination that people went through. You know, you'd come to communion, and the pastor would, you typically had to do this a week or at least a day before the actual communion service. And you would appear before the pastor, and he would then say to you, you know, you're registered for communion. We'll look forward to you to seeing you tomorrow or next week or whatever the case might be at the actual communion service. And in that conversation, you know, I talked to my grandpa about it a number of times when I was a kid. I said, well, what do you ask? And he'd say, well, I'd ask him questions about the catechism. I'd ask him about this and that and the other thing and just kind of get a sense of, you know, I knew whether they were regularly attending church or whether they hadn't been there. And, you know, everybody in small towns especially, you know, if somebody's living a scandalous life or that kind of thing. But he said what I wanted to know was especially what they knew about the Lutheran confessions, and I wanted to know also how they understood the sacrament of the altar, particularly in respect to its gospel character. So, I just kind of walk them through that, and then at the end of it, of course, he said, I registered just about everybody who came to see me, but occasionally there were folks that I said no to. And one instance that he described, it was a young woman who had been betrothed to another man in the congregation, and she had broken the engagement. And as a result, he said, you know, betrothal, this is kind of old Missouri, he said betrothal is equivalent, engagement is equivalent to the biblical notion of betrothal. So you are already married in the eyes of God, and by breaking the engagement, you therefore are a divorcee. You can't come to communion. So she then had to go through a very public confession of her sins before the entire congregation and then be restored to fellowship by the congregation as a whole. Then she was registered for communion and went on. But point being that you had this kind of, you disassociated the preparation for communion, the registration for communion from private confession and absolution specifically. And as time went on, the registration and the examination portion of registering for communion became less and less involved, and the examination portion wasn't as rigorous as it had been. It became more or less just a matter of showing up, talking to the pastor for a couple of minutes, getting your name down on the page, and then you go on and commune. And then once the Missouri Synod began to practice more frequent communion, it became almost impossible to have these kinds of announcements for and examinations for communion that ultimately the whole very personal relationship between parishioner and pastor in respect to private confession and absolution, as I put it a little bit earlier, faded away.
0: Well, you see, that was my next question, was I was going to ask whether or not the decrease in frequency of the Lord's Supper led to kind of the break there, but it sounds like it was really the increase in the frequency, not that that's a bad thing, but the increase in frequency made it untenable mm-hmm. to continue the practice.
1: Yeah, yeah. You have two discrete, I think, instances of this. The early, when the requirement was in place that everybody be individually examined for communion, the result was, unfortunately, that a lot of, even though you were having weekly communion, many people in the congregation, in fact, in some places, most, didn't go to communion every week. The reason was, it was simply impossible for the pastor to examine everybody, to privately hear confession and absolve everybody in the congregation if it was a larger congregation every week. And, of course, not everybody went every week either. And so then transition that to the pietist who want to know if you're really, really prepared for communion, and they decide, you know, it takes so long for you to get yourself ready that we better just have communion four times a year. So they go to four times a year. That becomes kind of the typical practice in Germany. Then when folks come over to America and we begin to have more frequent practice, even the registration element is too demanding in a lot of cases, and it simply becomes a formality. You know, fill out the card while you're sitting in the pew during the offering, and you'll be ready to go up to communion later on that morning.
0: Well, let me ask you this, and I want to know what you think, both in terms of, you know, as a historian, but also in a pastoral sense. Do you think that maybe it was ill-advised in the beginning to tie the reception of the Lord's Supper in each and every case with an appearance for private confession and absolution?
1: Honestly, I do. I do. That's not to question the motivations or even the theological rationale of the people who did that. Rather, I think it would have been more healthy, and you do see this in a number of instances in Lutheranism, where the two are held to be very distinct from one another, but not unrelated. But by linking the two so closely together, you do almost end up with the Roman Catholic kind of demand that you fulfill the obligation before you can go to the communion. And though in most cases that was never the intention on the part of the people who practiced this, nonetheless, the result was that in the minds of people, well, I've got to go to confession so that I can be admitted to communion, because I have to go to communion once a year or four times a year or whatever the case might be. Where you had the distinction a little more carefully managed, that is to say, where the pastor said, we practice private confession and absolution. We do it at regular hours, and we offer it any time that a person is feeling extreme spiritual duress of any kind. Then you have the standalone. You allow yourselves for the standalone emphasis on the gospel character of the absolution.
0: So it doesn't become a hoop.
1: Yeah.
0: Or a prerequisite in something for the Lord's Supper, and then the gospel character of both is permitted. See, what concerns me there, and I think it probably, I think I hear it in what your response to as well, is it was almost as though they were saying through that practice unintentionally.
1: Like,
0: you got to get forgiven before you get forgiven.
1: Right.
0: You got to get forgiven before you go to the Lord's Supper to get forgiven.
1: Exactly.
0: Which I don't think was ever in the minds of the Lutheran reformers there.
1: No. No, for Luther, it's you have the catechism. You know, he's very clear on that when he talks about what is confession. Well, it has two parts. First, we confess our sin. Second, that we receive absolution, forgiveness from the pastor as from God himself. And then when he answers the obvious question that people are going to have, well, what sin should I confess? He says what? Well, consider the Ten Commandments and then think about who you are. Am I a son or daughter? Am I husband, father? You know, what's my job? That kind of thing. And you're going to, that's just something that becomes part of the rhythm of your life and the shaping character of your walk and your vocation as a Christian. I'm not a perfect father. I goof up all the time. So what do I have to confess? I have these sins to confess as father. I'm president of a seminary. I goof up all the time. I have these sins to confess. So where do I go to receive a specific word of absolution for that? Well, I go to my confessor, and I hear that word spoken directly to me. And I go to the Lord's Supper, where I commune with those who also have been gathered into the family of Christ, who confess with me. So you oftentimes get the kind of crazy question, is there a different kind of forgiveness that's offered in the Lord's Supper, in baptism, in confession and absolution? Is it different in character? Well, of course not. It's not different in quality or character. It's the Lord's forgiveness of sins, but it's applied within a unique context and functions, you might say, differently in terms of bringing you along in your discipleship as a follower of Christ.
0: Does it also have the added effect to forge and I know this is right up your alley since you are president of a seminary, to forge a genuinely pastoral relationship, that is one that is grounded in the means of grace and around the Word of God, between pastor and individual parishioners?
1: Mm-hmm. I think so. I think that's one of the great blessings of this marvelous, marvelous gift that the Lord has given to us, where in a way it relieves the burden of both the one who confesses and the one who absolves. So I don't have to be the great discerner of one's spiritual state. I don't have to figure out, is this person in the kingdom of God or not? Because, and we haven't said this yet, or I haven't said this yet, and I probably should have before, the whole assumption that I can speak a word of absolution as a called and ordained servant is the fact that Jesus Christ has died and risen again for the sins of the person who sits before me. But what it relieves me of is peering into their heart to determine with absolute certainty that they're a believer. I can speak this word objectively because it's a word that the Lord has given me to speak. At the same time, the person who is overwhelmed with distress over the sense of their sinfulness, they're contrite, and they come to their pastor and they say, "Pastor, I know there's forgiveness of sins. I know the Lord has suffered and died for everybody, but I'm a terrible sinner. I can, you know, and I've heard the word of the Lord. I've seek to be a faithful Christian, and I sin and I sin and I sin again. There's no way I can be forgiven." And to be able to speak then that word of absolution to that person in a direct way, objective way, and they can hear it in an objective way, so it's not dependent upon the personality or character of the pastor. So that person can hear, as Luther puts it, as though the Lord himself is speaking this word to us, hear the voice of Christ in the absolution. That is a great, great gift.
0: When we come back from this break, we're going to spend another hour with Dr. Larry Rast, and we're going to spend the better part of that hour, at least the first part of that hour, exploring some ideas about how we can restore the practice. Now, in order to restore the practice, we got to restore the teaching. And I think part of the reason the practice is unknown is because the teaching is unknown, but it's not hard to find. It's right there in our catechism, it's right there in our confessions, and it certainly is right there in Holy Scripture. So we'll talk about the scriptural and the confessional material that's provided to us by way of teaching about this great gift of confession and absolution, and then how we restore this among our people and our pastors and our congregations. Dr. Larry Rast is professor of historical theology and president of Concordia Theological Seminary in Fort Wayne, Indiana. We're talking about confession and absolution. Hour 21 going to hour 22 of Issues, Etc. 24. It's Saturday, November the 3rd. Give us a call with questions or comments. I know we got a lot of questions for Larry, and we'll get to them on the other side of the break. 1-877-623-MYIE or Facebook.com/IssuesETC.

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1: What does Issues, Etc. mean to me? For me, the lifelong Lutheran, Issues, Etc. provides a consistently true message of salvation from our sins through use of Scripture. This helps seal the cracks of my life coming from doubts, fears, and temptations within ourselves, from worldly influences, and from Satan. While Issues, Etc. can never truly be a church replacement, the program can and does provide true teaching of the Word of God. This teaching supplements and strengthens the true Word and Sacrament offered at congregations that preach we are justified before God only because Christ bore our sins through His death and resurrection. I offer one specific example of many of how Issues, Etc. builds and strengthens the true faith. A few years ago, listeners were asked to provide their favorite hymns that were reviewed during a one-week series. These programs were rebroadcasted a few months ago. The list almost lined up with hymns we sing in our congregation. The church's one foundation is Jesus Christ, our Lord. Absolutely. My hope is built on nothing less than Jesus' blood and righteousness. You bet. Lord, Thee I love with all my heart, yes, by the gift of faith. Thy strong word, yes, it does cleave the darkness. But God's own child, I gladly say it. Okay, I'm listening. At the end of the hour, the gift of baptism is a sacrament that provides us with God's daily assurance that we are named as His children, giving us protection from sin, Satan, and death, comes to the present instead of being a long past event from my early childhood. Once more, the musically inclined side of me hits the rewind button on the MP3 player early.

0: now gets in my congregation's hymn board rotation for its ability to teach what we profess about baptism. I'm Mark from Appleton, Wisconsin. I thank both the staff and the guests at Issues, etc., for continuing to preach God's Word in a way that encourages and builds upon what is preached at confessional Lutheran congregations. I'm looking forward to hearing more from Issues, etc.
1: Thank you. People like all different kinds of aspects of Issues, etc. The common denominator for all of it is its Christ-centered, cross-focused message. And that comes out through loud and clear through hymn studies. We just studied last week the hymns of Martin Luther. We did a hymn study for All the Saints, for All Saints Day with Dr. Arthur Just, and we studied the hymn Behold a Host Arrayed in White. And if you appreciate these hymn studies on Issues, etc., we'd deeply appreciate your support. You can call now, 618-223-8385, 618-223-8385, 877-623-MY-IE, 877-623-6943. 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Special thanks to a good friend of the show, Pastor Michael Moore in Strasbourg, Illinois. We love Michael. I wish he would call the show more often. I wish he'd definitely call the comment line more often. Some of the best comments we've ever received on the Issues, etc. comment line have come from Pastor Michael Moore, faithful confessional Lutheran pastor in Strasbourg, Illinois. Thank you so much, Pastor Moore. We deeply appreciate it.
2: He told me on the phone he's treating his pledge like, I guess it would be like one of these marathons or some kind of a-thon. He said it was a nickel for every minute or something like that that we're on the air. So that's how he came to that particular amount.
1: But, well, considering the fact that I graduated from the University of Missouri Columbia School of Journalism without ever having to take a math course.
2: Let me guess, you need a calculator to figure that out.
1: And that I've been working for, you know, we've been on the air here for 21 hours. I'm not even going to attempt to figure out how Pastor Moore came with.
3: How did you graduate from Mizzou without taking a math course?
1: You shuffled things around at that, you know, once you got in your major, you know, you pretty much had journalism courses the last 2 years, and you just shuffled things around, you know. I did take a course.
3: I don't know, any institution led you to shuffle things around so you don't have to take a math course.
2: Yeah. You know what that sounds like to me, Todd? That sounds like the Schwarz Shimsham.
1: I did take a very important course called Coaching Basketball with the head basketball coach, Norm Stewart. And the thing about it, he wouldn't let anybody carry recorders or anything in the class because, boy, if you could record some of the things, it was just off the cuff. And
3: it was stuff he had to say.
1: Yeah, off the cuff, and he would never say in a press conference. But that was quite an experience. Norman Stewart at J School, University of Missouri Columbia. So thanks again, Pastor Moore. Thanks for all of you who have listened to Issues, etc. 24. Thanks for all of you who have supported us financially, and you can still do so in the next 3 hours. An hour from now, we'll be giving away Luther's Works, Volume 69, to people. 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

0: Indiana. Larry, real quickly, we've talked about the biblical data, we've talked about the confessional data, and we've talked about the fact that there's really no excuse for the fact that private confession and absolution has fallen into as much disuse as it has. What is the best way for the church who has this as their biblical heritage, who has this as their strong confession, to restore its use?
1: Well, another really, really good question. And speaking to one who sought to do this, and who perhaps succeeded to a certain degree, you might say, it was simply a matter of leading people more deeply into the Scripture and the confessions themselves. Not to make this, you know, I didn't want to beat people over the head with the topic or other topics. You know, it was simply a matter of saying, we have a great blessing here. We have a great opportunity to receive the gospel. So how do you begin to instill that kind of a mindset? How do you begin to help people have a framework for desiring and pursuing these things? And well, you can't do that by the law. So you can't just go to folks and say, you know what, the Bible and the confession say we have to do this, so we have to do it. Typically, when you take that kind of approach, people are going to push back very, very hard. And the pastor's going to end up very, very frustrated, and nobody's going to be served well by the end of it. But rather, seeing how the Scriptures regularly enjoin this activity and encourage people to pursue and seek out their pastors for this gift, well, that's a good place to begin to work with them, showing them that this is not, here's one of the big problems, and you've already touched on it a couple of times, Todd, that it's not just a Catholic thing, is a significant challenge. You know, when I was growing up, we didn't have private confession and absolution in my home congregation in Northern Illinois. We had the only place that I knew about this was from my Catholic friends, and I had a lot of Catholic friends in the town where I grew up. And watching them once a year, typically during Holy Week, have to trudge over and do their thing, you know, because their parents were forcing them to. You got to go to confession. You got to go tell the priest something. And so we would all get together and kind of come up with stuff for them to tell the priest to see if they could really kind of, you know, get the priest off kilter and have him be shocked and dismayed by what 12 and 13-year-old boys could come up with. And then they'd go do it, and that'd be the end of it for another year until they were forced to do the same. And by the time they were in high school, none of them were going, and all of them had lost interest. So, you know, and that's most people's experience with this. The Catholics have to do it. Well, if it comes off that the Lutherans are saying you have to do this, it sounds awfully Roman Catholic. So if it looks Catholic and it sounds Catholic, people are going to say it must be Catholic. No, it's not. It's biblical. And it's Lutheran. It's evangelical. It's about the gospel. So moving people, working people into the biblical doctrine, the confessional explanation of it, the historical practice of the Lutheran Church, honestly recognizing the pressures that go along with this, that it is something that most people think of as Roman Catholic, but then moving them away from that kind of knee-jerk response to it, and helping them see that this is, again, a gift that is there for them. It's something the Lord has prepared, and that he's there with, seeking at every point to share with them, to give to them. And so, you know, we did that at my congregation where I served in the Mid-South District, and not a lot of people took me up on that, but where it came from was me simply repeatedly talking about the unique applications of the gospel, because they all understood baptism and the Lord's Supper. They all got that. Yeah, baptism. You know, within the context of so many Baptists that we were in Middle Tennessee, to say, you know, in baptism, this is all about what God does. They love that. And then when you go to the Lord's Supper, this is Christ right here with us for the forgiveness of sins. They love that. And so the next step was to say, and here's the word of absolution, not just in a general sense, because I know you've all questioned it at one point or another when you've heard it, I forgive you all your sins. you know, I forgive y'all your sin, or all y'all your sins in the name of Christ. And some people are out there saying to themselves, well, yeah, but for them then to be able to come and hear it objectively, clearly, personally, and have that applied in that powerful way, then folks started seeking me out and saying, Pastor, is there a way we can do this? Probably the first step was folks just coming and saying, Pastor, I have this terrible sin I've committed, and I need to tell you. And me absolving them of that after we went through that. And me then saying, you know, we do have a way. We do have a right in which we can step through this, and showing them that right, and, you know, walking through it with them. And they say, you know what? This is great stuff. And say, yeah, it is. It is. And one last thing that if I might add to all of that, me being willing to do that with my own confessor. If I'm not a confessor myself, it's awfully difficult, it seems to me, to act with absolute, sorry to use the word, transparency with those with whom I'm working in regard to this. If I believe that this is the gift that it really is, then I'm going to seek out a confessor myself. And that's probably, I should have said that is point number one. That's where you start.
0: So the pastoral approach is Luther's classic approach, whether it be this or the Lord's Supper. No compulsion. Teach and extol it for the gift and the gospel that it is, and be patient.
1: Yeah. Yep. And you're going to have people who are all, at different points on the spectrum. When I was a very young, this is many years ago, so young, thin, and had hair, new pastor, and very idealistically going into my congregation and with the idea that, hey, and wonderfully so, and very confident in the power of the word. Oh, this is, you know, we're going to create. I was actually kind of a millennialist where I thought, hey, we're going to create the perfect congregation here, and everybody's going to be, it's just going to be wonderful. We'll create the perfect utopian community. But over time, I realized that part of my responsibility, part of life, better yet, as a pastor, was that there were going to be people who were at all different points, kind of on one, you know, it's kind of like those moving walkways in the airport that I'm walking on all the time. And you have some people who get on, and all they want to do is stand on the side. And then you have other people who are walking along, but they're walking slowly, even though they're walking in the walking lane. And, of course, I try and run them over in Christian love. But and you have people who get on and decide they want to get off. And you have people everywhere on this thing going at different speeds. And I realized that, again, that different people were going to get to the point where they said this, you know, they see the gift. You know, you can lay the gift in front of them, and some of them right away said, yeah, that's it. That's what I want. That's what I need. Yeah, but it's still kind of weird for me because it seems so Catholic. And others, you know, who weren't sure whether I would be, whether I would actually keep their secrets or not. You know, there had to be a development of trust between me and them on that point as well. They had to have confidence that their pastor wasn't a blabbermouth. Because he sure talked a lot, but he didn't talk about those things. So in time, they came to recognize that as well. So different people are at different points on that spectrum, on that movement, and not everybody was going to get there at the same time. And when I came to that realization, then I could, again, it relieved me of a burden, and simply it allowed me to put the gift in front of people and to invite them. God has this for you. It's a gift. And many of them, as good dear Christians, would say, yes, I want that. And others took them a little longer, and some were still thinking about it when I received the call to the seminary. And that's the way it is.
0: David in St. Louis has this question. Is there another place in Scripture besides the bestowing of the keys to the apostles, and we mentioned those several places, where the practice of absolution as a pastoral duty is inferred or explicitly described?
1: Practice of absolution is a pastoral duty. Well, I mean, you have, again, you have the Lord, who is the one who receives sinners. And there's a number of instances of this. And then he says to those sinners, as they confess their sins, I forgive you. Or he'll do it in a little bit different way. What's easier to say to this man? Your sins are forgiven, or take up your mat and walk, after he's absolved him. And, of course, all the people think that the easier thing is to say your sins are forgiven, because they're just words. They're simply words. And the point Jesus is trying to get across, it's easier for him, if you will, to heal a lame man and cause him to walk as he exercises his power omnipotently, than it is for the forgiveness of sins to be applied, because what that will require for Christ is him to live the perfect life, which he is doing, to carry the load of human sin, which he is doing and will take to the cross, and to be abandoned by God for the sake of the objective forgiveness of sins of all human beings. So the harder thing to say, actually, irony at work here in John's gospel, is your sins are forgiven. But because of the word of Christ, then, that announcement, that declaration, that literal absolution, that absolving word then that pastors share, is one that has objective character. And that's, again, specifically using the Lord's own ministry as the example. That's what we then do as his called servants. We don't do it in our name. We do it in his name.
0: Here's a touchy one. Marin in North Dakota says, in past history, did a pastor's wife confess her sins to a pastor other than her husband?
1: Ooh, that's a good question. And honestly, I don't know the answer. But thinking about it, it would depend on the setting, I'm quite sure. If you had a larger congregation, a larger church like Spener in Berlin, where they had at least three pastors on the staff, you could, if you were a pastor's wife, probably arrange to meet with one of the other pastors. However, if you were at a congregation where there was only one pastor, one of the smaller churches, you confess to your pastor, who was your husband. That could be kind of interesting, wouldn't it?
0: Well, okay, since you're in the business of pastoral formation with these young men, I have a concern there, if only in this sense, and that is a young pastor coming out like you were when you came out when you still had hair, who's gung-ho and who means well, but who says, look, honey, I'm your pastor and you're going to confess your sins to me.
1: Yeah.
0: And she says, just out of kind of wifely concern, you know, honey, I just don't think that's a good idea.
1: Yeah.
0: I think maybe I would be better off, you know, talking to the retired pastor in the congregation or something like that. My concern, I think it's more for the pastor, the well-being of his marriage.
1: Mm-hmm.
0: And I just know, and you know it as well, the
1: yes.
0: inability to be a pastor sometimes to members of your own family in that sense that you are to other parishioners.
1: Yeah, that's a great point. I totally agree. And you know, we have a different, marriage functions a little bit differently. Socially speaking, today, you know, our culture has a little different understanding of marriage, and so there is, if you will, socially speaking, it's appropriate for I think for a wife of a pastor to seek out the counsel of another pastor. It's more easily done, you might say, in the present day than it would have been in 17th century Germany, where on the one hand, you know, if you're in a relatively isolated town, there's only one pastor, your husband's the only option. On the other hand, today there's far more flexibility in terms of seeking out other pastors to whom you can confess for the sake of the marriage, and I think you captured it very, very well there. On the other hand, you know, my wife and I are pretty honest with one another in terms of our own we know one another's flaws and failings and the like, and we're even at the point where we can rejoice in those things. We know how one another are going to respond, and we see the complementarity that the Lord has given us in one another, where my weaknesses, she makes up for a lot of my weaknesses, and I think I make up for some of hers as well. She has far fewer than I do. But, you know, you get the point. It really is a tricky thing, and it takes a lot of wisdom, and it takes, I think, on the part of particularly a young pastor, but any pastor, the willingness to say, you know, this is not a threat to me. It relieves yet another burden for my wife that she doesn't have to say these things that I might, humanly speaking, consider hurtful to my face. It relieves her of that as well.
0: Paul in California says, while we normally recognize two sacraments, baptism and the Lord's Supper, We also say confession and absolution can be recognized as a sacrament. What is your view, Dr. Rath?
1: Yeah, well, that, in fact, this is one of these great Lutheran things where Rome decides the number of sacraments by virtue of having a so-called ecumenical council and sets the number at 7. The Lutherans come along and say, there aren't 7. And when people ask them, well, how many are there? Well, there are 2, or 3, or 4. You know, for Lutherans, that kind of hard and fast definition isn't the point. Very much like in the Augsburg Confession, in the Lutheran confessions in general, you don't have an article on the number of books in the canon like you do in the Reformed tradition. You know, they are determined that they're going to list the books. These are the books, where Lutherans rejoice in the gift of the word that's given to them. It's much the same way with the sacraments. So, yes, baptism and the Lord's Supper, there has been no controversy and no significant question ever in Lutheranism about the nature of those as sacraments. On the other hand, there have been questions about confession and absolution. At times, Luther will say unequivocally, yes, this is a sacrament. At other times, he hedges. Same thing is true of ordination. Sometimes, you know, you hear Philip Melanchthon in the Augsburg Confession, or if we speak about ordination in this way, then we're not opposed to calling it a sacrament. But, you know, a negative definition. Therefore, what's the point? The point is not legalistically defining the number of sacraments as such, but rather identifying once more what is it that the Lord is giving. This is a place where the Lord is at work giving his greatest of all gifts, the forgiveness of sins for the comfort of sinners. That's the point.
0: Robert in Beamer, Nebraska, has a couple questions for you, Dr. Rast. He says, in a recent debate, one friend said that lay people can forgive with the same spiritual absolution before God as a pastor can forgive. Another friend said, no, a pastor forgives in the stead and by the command of Christ, and a lay person has not been given the standing in the stead and by that command. And then went on to argue that the pastor gives a, quote-unquote, vertical forgiveness in that the pastor has been given the use of the keys. A layperson should forgive just as freely as Christ forgives, but the layperson could only forgive sins done against him, and thus is a horizontal forgiveness. Now, his question, if a layperson's forgiveness does forgive my sins before God, that part of the liturgy where the pastor forgives in Christ's stead is superfluous and doesn't matter. What are your thoughts on that?
1: Okay, wow, that's a lot of stuff in a little space. We're starting to worry when you begin to create those kinds of structures. I begin to worry about kind of a legalism creeping in here. And instead, what the Lord is about is providing concrete places where people can hear the unequivocal objective forgiveness of sins. That's why the Lord has established the office of the public ministry, and we often use that kind of language, especially within the Lutheran Church Missouri Synod, on the basis of C.F.W. Walther and his incredible work, Church and Ministry. And the point being that not everybody is called publicly to the office of the ministry, which has as one of its gift-giving responsibilities and functions, using that word very advisedly, absolution. However, here's again, I think, a place where the public office of the ministry functioning in a private setting, namely private confession and absolution, is actually preferable to that of the public office of the ministry operating in a general confession and absolution. And what I mean by that is, once more, it's about the gifts. And I affirm the general confession and absolution because it's based upon, once more, the objective work of Christ on our behalf. And when that absolution is spoken, it is objectively true, even as it is cast out very widely. However, once more, if a person is as burdened by sin that they're at the point of seeking absolution, the gift that the Lord offers through private confession and absolution is that direct application of the absolution spoken specifically to the individual. And that's what pastors are called to do. That's the gift, one of the aspects of the gift of the pastor. Now, when it comes to distinguishing between those who offer an absolution in a private setting as a lay person, again, the Lord has called us to that. If your brother sins against you, go and seek him out and forgive him. Forgive him repeatedly. That's that we are all called to do that as Christian people. So lay people can speak that word of forgiveness, and it is a viable absolution because, again, the absolution is based upon the completed and objective work of Christ. However, the office of the ministry is set apart, not a higher office, but a distinct office within the church so that people can hear through the called and ordained servant of the word, the voice of Christ as clearly as possible. And that happens certainly through the general absolution, but I would argue it happens even more personally and specifically. That's the distinction I'm making there to the person who hears it in private confession and absolution.
0: Let's take a break. When we come back, we'll get to more of our listeners' questions for Dr. Larry Rast as we talk about confession and absolution. Hour 22 of Issues, Etc. 24. 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

The Schola Cantorum of St. Peter's in the Loop with the first stanza of When in the Hour of Deepest Need. Dr. Larry Rast is our guest here in Hour 22 of Issues, Etc. 24 on this Saturday morning, November the 3rd. We're talking about confession and absolution. He's professor of historical theology and president of Concordia Theological Seminary in Fort Wayne.

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2: Hi, I'm Teresa Gaffer from Maple Grove, Minnesota, and I wanted to let you know how grateful I am to Issues Etc. and how much I appreciate that you reinforce what I hear at my church every Sunday, and what a great job you do in providing additional resources and information on our faith. This was made abundantly clear to me this last winter when I misguidedly took a community ed class titled Spirituality and World Religions. I thought it would be a comparative religions type of class, but it ended up being something completely different. I was told that each religion is basically the same because they all profess the idea of love God, love your neighbor. The God they discussed was what I privately referred to as a Stuart Smalley God, because the mantra was, I'm good enough, I'm moral enough, and gosh darn it, God likes me. Well, I knew I couldn't keep quiet, but I needed help with what to say and how to present the truth. Well, then I remembered a book that had once been included in the Issues Etc. Book of the Month feature, a book called The Spirituality of the Cross by Jean Edward Veith. I immediately ordered the book, and it was exactly what I needed. I also searched your website and replayed and re-listened to the interviews you had done with him on this topic. That helped arm me with the words and the tools that I needed. One week, the teacher asked us, what is a spiritual person, and how does a spiritual person behave? The class and the instructor all gave very mushy and moralistic answers, mostly about following the golden rule. But with your help, I was able to make a clear profession of the true Christian faith compared to the watered-down, moralistic Christianity that they had presented. I didn't make many fans when I talked about the three ladders that people use to climb their way up to God, that is, moralism, mysticism, and speculation. They couldn't understand my insistence that I couldn't do it myself, that I couldn't be good enough, I couldn't love God enough. But I was chastised and told that God wouldn't have given us these rules if we weren't able to keep them. But I kept on insisting that I couldn't keep them, and that's why I needed Jesus. But I was dismissed with a, oh, it just can't be that easy. Well, I did all that I could do. I proclaimed law and gospel. But the experience underscored to me what a great help you, your website, and your podcasts, and how great they really are. You were there when I needed you. And I really appreciated your help so I could better articulate the truth. Thanks so much. Bye.
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0: Stanza one of Jesus Sinners Doth Receive. We're talking about confession and absolution. Dr. Larry Rast is our guest, professor of historical theology and president of Concordia Theological Seminary in Fort Wayne, Indiana. We have a half hour to take your questions or your comments, and we'll get back to your questions here in just a minute. 1-877-623-6943. 877-623-6943. Send us an email, talkback at issuesetc.org, or a tweet at issuesetc, or leave a question or comment at our Facebook fan page, facebook.com/issuesetc. In about a half hour, the last 2 hours of Issues Etc. 24, we'll talk about Christ's return and judgment with Dr. Lawrence White. We got Dr. Lawrence Rast with us right now. Larry, back to a question. This one comes from, Eric in Beaver Falls, Pennsylvania. He says, I was told that private confession and absolution is used as a way to keep people accountable, and I think that this view misses the opportunity to comfort with the gospel and is misguided. Is this a weak understanding of confession and absolution?
1: I think so. I think Eric has nailed it right there. I put it a little differently. I'd say it misses the point. The question always that I ask is, what has the Lord given this for? Is it, it's kind of like reading in the scriptures when it says all scripture is God-breathed and it's given for rebuke and for new teaching and et cetera. And what do you end up looking at in that? Well, there, of course, you're talking about law and gospel and that sort of thing. And what specifically is confession and absolution for? In my mind, once more, it is a marvelous expression of the gospel. That's why Lutherans have been willing to put it in the category of a sacrament, where you have something very, very tangible, you might even say material, the word spoken, or, in John chapter 20, Jesus breathing on the disciples. But the key thing, once more, is the fact that this is really, in the end, about the application of the gospel to concerned and contrite sinners.
0: I think I'd go a step farther than you, trying to be a little diplomatic here, and I'd say, I think it's tragically missing the point. I mean, I imagine what the mindset here is that, look, it sounds like a good idea. We will have mutual accountability, and in our organization, maybe it's a church staff or something, we will come to one another at two by two and confess our sins to one another. But Christ hasn't given either confession or absolution for organizational accountability. He's given it for the comfort of sinners. And I fear not only that it perverts the purpose of confession, but it also leaves the absolution out. It's confession and accountability rather than confession and absolution.
1: Yeah, fair enough. There, it's a great point that you're making there. And in fact, if I remember right, in Pia Desideria, Spener talks about, there's one point where he's talking about private confession and absolution, and as usual, he brings up the point about how this is a gift, and it's important that that we receive the gift from God, that we continue to practice it. But then he says it's not enough that we hear the word of God with our ear, but we must let it penetrate to our heart, where we will receive the benefit of it. And he puts the whole thing on the individual in terms of, if you will, giving the word of absolution if its efficacy, and letting it actually do something. And then, to your point, Todd, which, again, I think you put it even better than I did, he then goes on to say, how do you carry this out? Well, the best place, really, to carry this out is in a relationship of mutual accountability with another Christian person who kind of tests your spirituality from day to day. He doesn't say a pastor. He says another Christian. And the two of you kind of working together will lift up one another to the point where you kind of reach that level of a real Christian as opposed to a nominal Christian. So, yeah, thanks for that word of correction and enhancement there. That's right on the money.
0: Now, this one comes from a listener in Minnesota. The first time I went to private confession, my pastor simply allowed me to say the sin that was bothering me and gave the absolution. This took place in his study. My two pastors since that time have insisted on being vested, going to the sanctuary, following the rite in the Lutheran service book, complete with psalms and so on. I understand it's important to make clear that this is coming from God and not from the person of the pastor, but on the occasion I feel strongly enough about a sin that it drives me to seek private absolution. I usually just want to spit it out and I don't want to go through a big production to get to the absolution. I understand exactly what they're saying there. What are your thoughts there?
1: Yeah, I get that point too. You know, if you're talking about dire circumstances, and sin should create dire circumstances, this is precisely what the pastor is there to do. Go seek out the pastor and hear that word so that as quickly as possible for comfort and for healing and for just so that it's clear where you stand in terms of your relationship with God. That's I agree. The movement, you know, I mentioned a little bit earlier that in the 17th century, and I think even in the 16th century, although I haven't read that there, so I need to be a little bit cautious, but I know in the 17th century, Lutherans regularly used the confessional box. They had, you know, those things that we typically associate with Roman Catholics. Lutherans were using them as well. And the idea was to provide a sense, at least a certain sense of anonymity, not from the pastor. The pastor knew who the people were who were coming to confess, but from others who might be observing. And there's a sense in which, you know, the more public carrying out of private confession and absolution in a sanctuary with a vested pastor, you know, if there's a nosy person around, they can look and see who's going and who's not. And you might even get a little bit nervous that they're putting their ear to the door and trying to hear what one is saying. All of the pastors I know that regularly practice private confession and absolution vested in a sanctuary are very, very intentional about making sure that those kinds of circumstances don't happen. And, of course, the people typically in their churches aren't the kind of folks that are doing that. But what we want to do, of course, is put the circumstances to the side so that we get to the heart of the thing, again, which is the clear word of Christ being pronounced to people and upon people so that they can be comforted in their distress.
0: I have been of the opinion for a long time that what keeps most people away from it, as often as a pastor may say, hey, I have hours, I'm here, the seal of the confessional is, you know, bound by my vow, all of the encouragements that he wants to give people to remove the obstacles, the biggest obstacle is they just don't know what it involves.
1: Right.
0: They just haven't seen it done. When I was teaching actually at what's the high school age summer?
1: Higher Things?
0: No, it wasn't Higher Things. It's at your campus.
1: Christ Academy.
0: Yeah, Christ Academy. I was teaching a couple years ago, and I was teaching on confession and absolution. And I thought to myself, you know, there's no better way to show these kids that this doesn't bite. Than to simply go and do it. And so Pastor Ben Ball, who's pastor at Brookfield near Chicago.
1: St. Paul at Brookfield. Yep.
0: Yeah, he happened to be there with some of his youth. And I asked him before the session, I said, look, would you just let me confess my sins to you right there in front of the kids in Kramer Chapel? And I said, look, this is going to be a real confession. I'm not going to get real specific, but this is a real confession. We're not play acting. We're going to do it. And normally this would be private, but for the sake of you seeing that this, there's no fire's not going to shoot out of his hands, and there's no voodoo going on here. This is right. This is really the most natural thing in the world.
1: Yeah.
0: We just went up there, and then we were done. We left the chapel, and I'm convinced that if our people see it, even if in that kind of slightly artificial setting, that they see it, that they will say, you know what? Not only is that not a bad thing, I think I might avail myself of that sometime.
1: Yeah, right. 2 points out of that. That's a great story. That is a tremendous story. And 2 points coming out of it. One is the point I made a little bit earlier about us pastors being willing to do this ourselves. And not in the sense that I'm doing this, you should be doing it too, but rather that if we take this seriously, and we do, that then we have to be engaged in it ourselves. That's just, for me, you know, if you're going to get off the dime, you've got to be participant in that, and to do it in that kind of way, where you say, look, it's right, it's not voodoo. There's, you know, it's not the emperor shooting lightning bolts at Luke Skywalker or something like that. It's a good thing. It's a wonderful thing. And then the second point of that being that this is typically what happened with folks who in respect to the question that we had, who would come to me, and they'd come to me in pretty significant distress, and even though I had hours for confession and absolution, the majority of people who availed themselves of it came outside of those hours initially. And when they first came, they were distressed. I heard them. I worked through the order, typically, that the that we would have in with that had been provided by the Commission on Worship back then in LW, and now we have it very nicely done in LSB. And then I would, after the fact, I would show them, see, we have this here, and this is what I do when I have my hours for private confession and absolution. And they would go, oh. You know, it was, again, that burden and that fear was removed, and it was really very cool.
0: Okay, let's talk a little bit here, as time permits, about what we've mentioned here just a moment ago, the seal of the confession.
1: Mm-hmm.
0: Why is this not just a question of confidentiality or of legal liability, as it is, of course, in mm-hmm. other aspects today? Why is this a matter of utmost theological importance, as serious as the duty to absolve and retain sins is?
1: The amazing thing about God, and it's probably in, folks heard it, have heard it on Reformation weekends when we have the reading from Jeremiah 30:31, when the Lord says, I will remember their sin no more. And when the Lord says, I won't remember it, he means I won't remember it. It's gone. And what we're striving for, I think, with the pastors in making this vow is that we as men don't have the ability to forget naturally. It comes as a result of time, perhaps, in some cases, and things fade. But when we hear something, it tends to stick, at least for a period of time. And so what we do instead of forgetting is to promise, to vow, that we will simply not repeat what is heard. And that's about as close as you can get, I think, in terms of a human subject to the Lord's willful forgetting of these things. The point being that once more that we want to remove all the barriers, the fears that people might have in coming to confession and absolution, that, you know, that this could be used against me in some other fashion, that that there'll be a loose-lipped pastor who will let these things slip in an inappropriate place or whatever the case may be. And the point is that, once again, when these sins are gone, the sins that people confess to a pastor have literally already been removed by the perfect life, suffering, death, resurrection, and ascension of Christ. They are gone. It is finished. And what the pastor is doing, therefore, is in a way passing through. On the one hand, the sins that are confessed, these are sins that Christ has already carried. He doesn't have to carry them. They're not his burden as such. Christ has carried that burden. At the same time, passing through then the word of Christ to that person, saying, literally, these sins are gone. Christ has taken them away. And the clearest way we can communicate that within a human setting is to say, we pastors vow that these will never pass our lips, and we strive to be like the Lord himself is, and that is to forget.
0: And how serious is that? I mean, it is, I know pastors are of somewhat different opinion of this, but mm-hmm. there's not a lot of nuance. Every pastor I know says this is the kind of vow that if a pastor were to violate it, that is, break the seal of the confessional, especially in a capricious way,
1: mm-hmm.
0: he better hand in his collar.
1: Mm-hmm.
0: He's done.
1: Mm-hmm. Well, the relationship is gone. And what you are promising by virtue of hearing confession and then absolving people is that you're seeking to carry out, you're seeking to embody, you might say. That's probably the wrong word, but you'll get my point. The relationship that these people have with the Lord. That is, when as they confess their sins, they hear this marvelous word from the Lord that they're gone, that they've been taken care of in Christ. They really, really objectively are forgiven. And then if it pops back up somewhere, what that does is not only destroy the relationship between the confessor and the confessee, that is the person who confesses and the pastor, but it will likely and understandably also affect then how that person views their relationship with God. If I can't trust God's man, can I trust God? And so, yeah, at that point, the pastor has to look very, very seriously at himself and say, what have I done? This is the point where that relationship is so fundamentally compromised that it's hard to come back from that.
0: In the point of all of this is that this be of a comfort to stricken consciences. Do you need to fear that you're going to tell your pastor something that's going to surprise him or shock him?
1: Yeah. You can't. Pastors are pretty shocking people themselves. They just don't look like it most of the time. And, you know, I look at myself. I've said to folks, and they know it as well, you know, I can put a pretty good facade on my life and look like I have things together, but like everybody else, every other person in the world, I'm a sinner. And while I can carry on well in terms of the social expectations that we have of fellow people and even of even of pastors, like every other person in this world, it's not what you see, it's what's in the heart. And I may be able to stop my tongue, but well, not always, but generally speaking. But what's generating in the heart there is just anger, frustration, and you know all the usual kind of stuff. And yeah, maybe I haven't gone out and shot somebody and murdered somebody. But just this morning when I was driving down to a furniture place, I was committing murder in my heart in the car. I can assure you that, of course, as the scriptures describe it. So who's the worst sinner? There's nothing that's going to shock a pastor. There's nothing that's going to that is outside the realm of what he can conceive, because he, like everybody else, is a sinful person. And what the pastor is hoping for is the kind of relationship with the people of his parish, his congregation, that they can feel welcome enough to come to him, stricken in their conscience, despairing because of their sin, and hear the word of the gospel. That's what it's all about.
0: Finally, then, Luther has famously said, when I tell you to go to confession, I'm simply urging you to be a Christian. What does he mean?
1: Well, he means since we're in Reformation week, and October 31st was last Wednesday, it's the first thesis of the 95 Theses. When Tetzel and his fellow indulgence salesmen were wandering around Germany and encouraging people to toss the coin into the coffer, and so that when it rang, you know, as the coin in the coffer rings, the soul from purgatory springs, that would sufficiently act as a satisfaction in that threefold understanding of confession and absolution that the Roman Catholics have: confess, be absolved conditionally, and then fulfill the conditions of absolution by making satisfaction, either by works or by money. What Luther came back with in Thesis 1 of the 95 Theses was simply to say, when our Lord Christ says repent, he's not talking about doing penance as such, as the Roman Catholics have understood it. He's talking about a life of repentance. That is, we daily sin much. At the end of every day, each one of us has to honestly say we are nothing but unfaithful servants, that we don't fulfill the revealed will of the Lord, as much as we, according to the new man, we would like to. And therefore, just as baptism is a daily drowning and rising again, drowning of the old Adam and arising, coming forth the new life of the new Adam, so with confession and absolution, we are simply living out the life of being a Christian person in which we confess our sins, and our God, who is faithful and just, forgives our sins and cleanses us from all unrighteousness.
0: Whenever we hear that absolution, be it individually from our pastor, or be it on Sunday morning when he speaks it generally to the whole congregation after the general confession, do we ever need to doubt that there are any strings attached to that? That is anything other than simply unconditional grace and forgiveness for Christ's sake?
1: That is the word of the Lord to us. Thus saith the Lord in the most powerful and objective way, because, as you just said, Todd, it is based on the finished work of Christ. When our Lord spoke those words from the cross, it is finished. And when he was raised for our justification, we now know without any condition, equivocation, uncertainty at all, that when that word is spoken, it is true. Or as Luther might say it in the Catechism, this is most certainly true.
0: Dr. Larry Rast is professor of historical theology and president of Concordia Theological Seminary in Fort Wayne, Indiana. Larry, it's always a pleasure. It's great to get a chance to talk to you at some length, and thank you very much for giving us your precious time.
1: Oh, my pleasure. This has just been a wonderful, wonderful conversation, and love the questions from the listeners, and of course, always your questions, Todd. And now I think I'm going to go take a nap. How does that sound?
0: It sounds good, and I'll follow you in about 2 hours if I can. We'll see.
1: Very good.
0: Thank you.
1: Thank you.
0: When we come back, Dr. Lawrence White is going to join us. We're going to be rounding off Issues Etc. 24 the last 2 hours. And believe me, these 24 hours, as long as they have flown by with our guests and our topics, the last two will as well. So I encourage you to get to our Facebook fan page and post a question or a comment on Christ's return in judgment. We'll be talking about the end times, judgment day, the resurrection, all of those things that Scripture says we await with this blessed assurance and hope. Dr. Lawrence White of Our Savior's Lutheran Church in Houston, Texas, will be our guest, 1-877-623-6943, 877-623-6943. 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
3: 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What does this mean? I'm out on the mail route today, and I'm just taking a little break here to give you this call and to tell you these three tremendous ways in which God's Word enriches my workday. 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Number two, I have audio recordings of hymns, psalms, and prayers from the Brotherhood Prayer Book, and that's produced by one of your regular Issues Etc. guests from CPH, and his name escapes me right now, so I apologize for that. 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I want to thank you, Issues Etc. personnel and supporters, including my fellow parishioners at Mount Olive Lutheran Church here in Duluth. And we pray God's rich blessing on your work there day by day, and especially during this Issues Etc. 24. Okay, back to work.
4: 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That winner is Tiffany in Ridgecrest, California. Congratulations, Tiffany, we'll be sending you next week. 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
4: And Richard in Plano, Texas. Thanks so much. We love Texans. Lots of listeners in Texas. Our next guest is from Texas. Will join us from Houston, Texas. Pastor Larry White will be with us. And thanks so much, Richard. And you will be in the drawing 2 hours from now at the end of Issues Etc. 24 when we draw Dr. Lewis Brighton's Concordia Popular Commentary on Revelation. Again, anybody can be in that drawing 2 hours from now if you make a donation of $100 or more in the next 2 hours, basically, to support the worldwide gospel, Christ-centered, cross-focus outreach of Issues, etc. 618-223-8385, 877-623-6943, or online, issuesetc.org.
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6: Well, the rapture is one of those things that you must be prepared for in order to participate in. Otherwise, you're going to be left behind. When he shouts our name, we're going to be out of here. But if your name can't be shouted, you're going to stay here. And then you go through all the traumas of the tribulation period. And so we're going to go for 7 years at least in the Father's house and be there with him.
0: This famous author, Tim LaHaye, he of course is the co-author of the Left Behind series of books, and probably single-handedly, at least in the last 10, 20 years, has shaped the popular mindset on what Christians think they're supposed to believe about the end times, about Christ's return in judgment. And there he is talking about what they call the secret rapture. Is that taught in Scripture? What does Scripture teach about the end times, about Christ's return? The creeds are very elegant. They're very simple. They say, we believe that he will come again to judge the living and the dead, whose kingdom will have no end. And that sounds rather simple. It also sounds an awful lot like the way Jesus describes his return in judgment and all the events that surround it and that follow it. We're going to be talking about that in the last 2 hours of Issues Etc. 24, live this Saturday afternoon, November the 3rd. And joining us to do so, Dr. Lawrence Rast. You can join us as well, your questions and your comments for the next 2 hours at our Facebook fan page. 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Dr. Lawrence White is pastor of Our Savior Lutheran Church in Houston, Texas. Dr. White, it's a pleasure to hear from you again.

0: actually is drawn from Holy Scripture?
1: Well, we certainly are surrounded by it. Texas is proudly the buckle of the Bible Belt, and it's on every side, and it is indeed popular. It's simple, perhaps simplistic. It appeals to people's curiosity and their sense of drama. And most basically, it focuses on me and now, which is what sinful creatures like us are preoccupied with and love to hear. And that in itself is a significant departure from the biblical perspective on all of these issues, which centers not on me and now, but on Jesus Christ and the day when he will come again. As the Christocentric end times theology of Scripture unfolds throughout the pages of Holy Writ.
0: So you were saying that the popular end times teaching, as evidenced by the writings of Tim LaHaye and so many others, is not centered on Christ, the center of Scripture?
1: As we look at the way the subject of the end times, eschatology, has been dealt with across the ages, the inherent tendency of sinful human beings is to focus on self. From the Bible's point of view, the end times began with the first coming of Christ as the pivotal, the central event of human history. And everything that follows in the interval in between the first and the second comings of Christ constitutes what Scripture identifies as the end times, the fulfillment of the ages, the last hour, and so forth. And the point of all this language is that this is about Jesus. And the most important event in human history since the fall into sin is the incarnation of the Son of God, his sinless life upon this earth, and his substitutionary suffering and death for us on the cross, followed by his triumphant resurrection. And everything thereafter is, in that sense, anticlimactic. The main event has already happened, and all we're waiting for now is for the final curtain to come down. Now, that's a humbling realization for folks like us, because all of a sudden, we're not at center stage. Jesus is. We tend to look at the most important moment in human history as my moment. This has got to be it because I'm here. And that's not the way the Bible comes at all of this. And I think that the bottom line theological problem with the end times obsessions that permeate American Protestantism in particular is a failure to recognize the Christocentric essence of end times theology in Scripture.
0: Okay, so let's talk about why that appeal that you just mentioned here a moment. I hadn't thought about it in that way, but I think you're quite right that it's not only the appeal, but it also shapes a lot of the end times scenarios. The conclusion that this must be the end times because I'm living in it, and I'm so significant, I wouldn't miss it. God wouldn't let me miss this. So this must be the end times. Suddenly, then you're reading all of the headlines. And all of the big news that you see on television or hear on the radio, and you're trying to fit it into some sort of me-centered scenario of the last days rather than a Christ-centered scenario of the last days.
1: Precisely, and I think that's the core of the problem. As we look at the date setters and left-behind folks who preceded and who will most probably follow Brother LaHaye and his best-selling series of books and movies, that's been the consistent theme. We look at today's headlines from my perspective and that of my country, because this has to be all about me. And whoever our current enemies are the bad guys, because they're opposed to me and my country, whether it's a Muslim dictator in the contemporary Middle East, which has been the case primarily since the founding of the State of Israel in 1947,

0: or the Kaiser if you're on the Allied side, or the British if you're on the German side in World War One, and so on, back through history to Napoleon and all the other guys. Somehow it's always my country's political enemies who are going to be the Antichrist and the hosts of Gog and Magog and so on and so forth. All of this misses the point of biblical theology entirely. If Jesus were to come today, each and every prophecy of Holy Scripture regarding the second coming will have been precisely fulfilled. If Jesus doesn't come for another 10,000 years, the same will be true. And it may well be that me and my country are long gone and forgotten. Well, that's certainly going to be true of me, but it may also be true, and, you know, Americans don't like this kind of thought, but America may not play a pivotal role in this end-time scenario that brings about the termination of this world and all of its troubles. We may be like hundreds of other world powers that have come and gone and have since been swept into the dustbin of history. And that is a humbling and therefore uncomfortable recognition. But I think the common characteristic of the date setters and the headline readers, whether that was in the 1700s, the 1800s, or the 21st century, is always that this is about me and now. And Jesus gets brushed aside, as is so often the case across the board in theology, but particularly here in an assessment of the second coming in the end times.
1: Distinguish that, if you would, from the faithful expectation that we see reflected in the New Testament of St. Paul and others. And St. Paul has to correct this. Sometimes he speaks of it himself. They seem to be an anxious expectation of Christ's return almost immediately. But I imagine you would distinguish that from what we've been criticizing here so far. That is kind of the me-centered view of history. Why is it that the earliest Christians thought it completely reasonable that Christ might return within their lifetimes?
0: Precisely because they were focused on Christ and recognized that the main event, as I said earlier, had already happened. Everything that God had promised through across the centuries, through the prophets of the Old Testament, had taken place. The Word became flesh and dwelt among us for a time. And everything that had to be done had been done. The price had been paid in the blood of Calvary, shed for the sins of mankind once for all. And I think the eager expectation, the end times perspective that characterized those earliest generations of Christianity was an acknowledgement of that recognition that they and the times in which they lived were after the most important event had already happened. And they were eagerly looking forward to the ultimate fulfillment of God's plan of salvation when the Lord, according to his promise on the Mount of Ascension, would return once again. And I think in that instance, and for those who understand the biblical sense of eschatological expectation today, that kind of eagerness for Christ to come again, the recognition that this world and all the things of this world are insignificant and transitory. Change and decay, and all around I see, O thou that changeth not, abide with me. That recognition that none of this matters, that Jesus is coming again, and I can't wait for the day when he comes. That's the difference between the expectation of the early church and the expectation of the biblical Christian today, and those self-focused expectations of the date setters and the headline readers.
1: What is the danger? Well, first of all, is there any indication in in the New Testament that we can set a date, that we can even approximate a date for Christ's return?
0: The whole concept of trying to draw out a timeline that will enable us to predict the day when Jesus comes again is not only ridiculously arrogant on the part of man, but contradicts the intent and purpose of Christ and of Scripture. Of that day and of that hour knoweth no man, the Bible says, nor should we, because our expectation, having been lifted from ourselves to the Lord, is to use the time that God gives us to His glory with an urgency to proclaim the gospel to every nation, with a commitment to live our lives on this day, whether it's the last day for the world or for me, to the glory of God, so that people can see Christ in me. That kind of expectation flatly contradicts the goals of the date setters and the perspective of the headline readers, because let's be honest with ourselves. If we know that Jesus is coming in 2 years from now, we'll start preparing for that about a week before the date. That's human nature. That's the way we are. That contradicts and denies the whole concept of redeeming the time, making the very best use of that time which God has given us. And as we humble ourselves before the Lord and acknowledge and celebrate the fact that He's in control, we're not in control, but He is, that enables us to live as His people. And as you look at the biblical signs of the times, as the New Testament calls them, they are specifically designed to make it impossible, when taken on their own terms, to draw out timelines or set dates or predict events in accordance with some man-made scenario, as we heard Brother Tim a while back talking about 7-year tribulations and millennial reigns on earth and so on and so forth. All of this is fantasy and is theologically counterproductive. If Christ is in charge and has given us whatever time we have to be used to His glory.
1: Is there any indication in Scripture as to why it's taking so long, so to speak, as to why, even though Christians faithfully have expected Christ's return, because, as you have said so well, they saw that that Christ is the sum and substance of biblical prophecy, that all things are fulfilled in Him, and that all that we await on the prophetic calendar, so to speak, is His return as He has promised, and they hoped in that promise. Does Scripture give us any indication as to why it's so far taken more than 2,000 years and may well take a fair bit longer?
0: Again, let us humble ourselves before God and recognize that our time perspectives are radically different. It's taken so long, it seems to us, but 1,000 years in His sight are as a day when it is gone and an evening when it is past. He has a plan and a purpose, and the ultimate goal of that plan and that purpose is to save every one of the elect, everyone whose name is written in the Lamb's Book of Life. And when that goal, when that divine purpose in love is fully accomplished, He will come. And in the meantime, every day that we're given, every decade, every century, every millennium that we're given, becomes one more opportunity to share that gospel, to proclaim that salvation, and to accomplish God's goal of the salvation for every one of the people who He has chosen to be His own. Time perspectives differ. God's purpose is always love. The reason why it's taken so long is because of that love, reaching out again and again to those who are lost in sin, stumbling in the darkness, to bring them to the light of Christ. And I think as we look at the long-term picture of human history, we begin perhaps to understand, to the limited extent that such things are possible for us, the scope of all of this. We look at the changes that have taken place in the last 2,000 years. If Christ had come in the lifetime of the apostles, as they and their people eagerly expected, there would have been no America. We wouldn't have been here. And even now, the majority of mankind's population across most of the nations of the world remains relatively untouched by that message of the gospel as it has moved from the Middle East through Europe to North America and so on. Perhaps God's reach is a bit bigger than we anticipated. Perhaps the future, when our country will not be the unchallenged world power and the leader of human civilization, and things have shifted further east to China and India and such places and the teeming millions that live there. God's love is universal. God's plan of salvation reaches out to all of humanity. And perhaps therein, once again, as Christ and that love become the central focus of it all, is the ultimate answer to our question. He's not done loving yet.
1: You mentioned that the various scenarios that are spun out by the date setters and the headline readers are fantasy. So,
0: yes.
1: And as I said at the beginning of our conversation, the creed presents a very simple, a very elegant expectation of the end times. He will come again to judge both the living and the dead, whose kingdom will have no end. And it just simply presents the entire, his return, his, the judgment, and the inauguration of the eternal resurrection kingdom, all in one sentence. Someone might say, so the idea of this alleged seven-year tribulation, all the other timeline elements that we hear so popular, are any of them even hinted at in Scripture?
0: Certainly the language that is used is in Scripture. As we talk about tribulation and 1,000 years and so on and so forth. But the manner in which Scripture uses this terminology is radically different than the way it is being misused by those who attempt to bring all of this within a preconceived scenario of their own. What's happening is, as so often is the case in theology across the board, people come to the Bible with a set of preconceived notions of their own. And then they pick out a phrase here and a word there and make what appears to be in Scripture fit where they started out in the first place. And, of course, once again, that's a universal temptation for sinful human beings to which Lutherans are not immune, unfortunately. But nonetheless, I think that's what's happening for many of these folks. And the devil knows the Bible better than we do, and when he uses biblical language, that makes his lies all the more credible and his deceptions all the more effective. Ironically, tragically, at the center of the dispensational delusion, as we might call it, the overarching theological concept that lies behind all of these kinds of approaches that we've been talking about, what's at the center of all of that is a horrible misunderstanding of the nature of God's covenant with Israel, with the children of Israel. And the tragedy is that it's that same misunderstanding that caused Caiaphas and the boys to scorn and reject Jesus as the Messiah when he came to this earth to be their Savior from sin. They didn't think they needed a savior from sin. They were the chosen people. They were the ones whom God loved, and he was eager to send all the rest of them to hell, at least in their perspective. And they deserved what they thought they had coming, earthly power and glory and rule. And they were prepared to relish in the destruction of their current enemy, the Romans, and the vindication of all the things that they had endured for God across the centuries. Along comes gentle Jesus, meek and mild, not interested in earthly kingdoms or overthrowing enemies or vindicating the self-righteousness of proud people, but offering the forgiveness of sins to sinners who desperately needed that. Well, that's not what they wanted. And these Christians of our day, who, again, sadly, are among those who believe themselves to be most firmly committed to the Bible as the inspired and inerrant Word of God, have resurrected that error. And at the core of all of this nonsense about tribulation periods and thousand-year kingdoms on earth is the conviction that God has not yet kept his promises to the blood descendants of Jacob, and that that must be done. And that's why we're going to have a seven-year tribulation period to drive apostate Israel back to God, and then for 1,000 years to enable them to be the most glorious, powerful kingdom on the face of the earth. All of that is a blatant, direct contradiction of the gospel of salvation by grace through faith. And on the most extreme wings of the dispensational theology, we find folks like John Hagee over in San Antonio to the west of me, who styles himself a Christian Zionist, who actually believes that there's a special way for Jews to be saved. They don't have to accept Jesus as the Messiah or receive forgiveness of him. They'll be saved because they're Jews. And they have a separate fast track, kind of like the ticket line at the airport for the elite passengers, where you don't have to stand in line and wait like everybody else. How anything could more directly repudiate the Bible's message of grace, I cannot imagine. But the devil is a past master at taking blessings and turning them into curses, using them for us to rely upon ourselves and our own pride, and that's exactly what he's doing here. Jerry Falwell told me once that when he founded the Moral Majority in the early 1970s, the number one reason why he started that group was to guarantee American support for the state of Israel, because he believed and went to his grave believing that that would bring about the second coming of Christ more quickly and guarantee God's continued blessing and protection of America if we remained loyal friends of the state of Israel. Abortion and marriage and all those other things, well, they were important, but for him, the number one issue was Israel as the key to the second coming. It's amazing how far we can wander from the Word of God, is it not?
1: Dr. Lawrence White is our guest. We'll take a break here, and when we come back, we'll talk more about Christ's return and judgment, what Scripture actually teaches about the second coming of Christ. It's Saturday, November the 3rd, and on this Saturday afternoon, it's the 23rd hour of Issues, Etc. 24. So we've got about 90 minutes ahead with Dr. Lawrence White, pastor of Our Savior Lutheran Church in Houston, Texas. 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
3: It's not too late to... 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So please do so soon, 618-223-8385, 877-623-6943. I assure you, we're not going to be here very long after 3 Central Time this afternoon. 618-223-8385, 877-623-MY-IE. And tradition every year, as Wilkin knows, going back to our former place of employment, the Schwartz children come and participate in an annual pledge drive and Issues, Etc. 24. This year we've got our two daughters, Emily and Katie Schwartz, are going to sing, I think, a couple of stanzas of My Song is Love Unknown.

0: Thank you, Emily and Katie. We appreciate it. Maybe we'll have some more singing in the future here during Issues Etc. 24.
1: Great job, girls. 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
2: You know, it strikes me that we've been doing, is this the third year running we've been doing?
1: For us, yes. And then I even remember back at KFUO, didn't the Shores children come in and sing then too?
2: I think they did. But it's a little tradition around here to have the Shores kids
1: absolutely
2: 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Sometimes they usually, I thought they usually sang at the beginning.
1: Well, I don't know if it's over yet. I don't know if... the Shores children are done yet. 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
2: Just as long as Jeff doesn't do any singing.
1: There you go. There you go. I think we've had enough of that. Once again, 1-877-623-MY-IE. 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

0: A stanza of the hymn Jerusalem the Golden. We're talking about Christ's return in judgment on this Saturday afternoon, November the 3rd. It's Issues Etc. 24. We're in Hour 23 with Dr. Lawrence White. He is pastor of Our Savior Lutheran Church in Houston, Texas, talking about Christ's return in judgment. Dr. White, you said something before the break that I think really hit the nail on the head. And I wonder, it sounds like what you were saying is that, as you say, the dispensational delusion has displaced Christ from the center of human history and ultimately of Scripture and replaced Christ with the nation of Israel.
1: I think at the very heart of the problem here is the misunderstanding of the national covenant with Israel established at Mount Sinai. Dispensationalists believe that the point and the purpose of that covenant was a unique way of salvation, access to salvation for a nation chosen out from among all the others, and that was most basically an end in itself. That's not at all the way the Bible presents it. Certainly, the children of Israel were given a great honor and a great privilege in that God chose them, as he chooses all of us and everyone else that is ever chosen by God, by grace, not because of who they were, but despite who they were, knowing full well that they would fail miserably at every juncture in their long history, just like the rest of us. But he chose them to play a special role in his plan of salvation for mankind. For from the beginning, God so loved the world that he gave his only begotten Son. God's love was never restricted or isolated to one particular people. And when he called Israel, the role that he gave them was first and foremost to be what we might call the custodians of the covenant, of the plan of salvation, in that from them would come the prophets who would be inspired by the Holy Spirit to write what we now call the Old Testament, the history of creation, defining who God is and who we are and our relationship with him and how the horrible dilemma of sin came upon us and what God's plan was to deal with that dilemma for mankind. And then at Sinai, he establishes for those custodians of the covenant a religious practice in the ceremonies and sacrifices of the tabernacle and the temple, and the ministry of the Levitical priesthood, a manner of religion which in every detail foreshadowed the substitutionary atonement of the Lamb of God who would come to take away the sin of the world. And the book of Hebrews, of course, describes and defines that so magnificently in the New Testament. The point of the covenant with Israel was never more than that, to give them the opportunity to receive and to preserve God's word, so that when the fullness of time was come and the Messiah finally arrived, there would be an objective context in which to identify him. And that's why we see the New Testament writers again and again saying this was done to fulfill the prophecy and so on and so forth. So that in every way, the claims of Christ to be the promised Messiah could be validated by the witness of Moses and the prophets. And the ongoing sacrifices culminating all the way up to and through Good Friday, with the rending of the temple veil, thereby dramatically, decisively demonstrating once and for all, as Christ speaks the words on the cross, it is finished. That everything here foreshadowed and prefigured had been accomplished once and for everyone and for all. That was the nature of the covenant with Israel. There was never more to it than that. it was never God's intent to save one nation and damn everybody else. While that one saved nation looked down gleefully upon all of their enemies being destroyed, while they were given earthly glory and power. And yet, that was the way the Israelites came to view the covenant. And our dispensationalist friends perpetuate